0: Hollywood and TV. The 50th anniversary production will be directed by Sam Pinkleton, best known for his work on the campy comedy Oh Mary and the Broadway revival of the Rocky Horror Show. For NPR News, I'm Jeff London in New York.
1: The NFL Players Association says 92% of its members favor playing on grass instead of artificial turf, which players say leads to more wear and tear on their bodies. The debate resurfaced this year when some NFL facilities temporarily installed grass to host World Cup games before returning to turf. Buffalo is making the switch to grass when it moves to its new stadium. This is NPR News from Washington.
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0: It's the TED Radio Hour from NPR. I'm Manoush Zomorodi. Were you one of those lucky people who knew exactly what you wanted to be when you grew up? Cellist Joshua Roman was.
1: You know, I went through a phase when I was 10 or so, a few of these kinds of things where it's like, oh, I could be a fighter pilot or a firefighter, or it was always something heroic, the fastest man in the world. But only if I break my arm and can never play the cello again.
0: Oh, wow.
1: Then I'll join ski patrol. It was that sort of thing.
0: He has always spent most of his days practicing his cello.
1: It's pretty all-consuming. It's a practice, not just practicing the cello, but the practice of sitting with a friend and working on something together. All of the things that I think other people might explore and really get into, I would do that, but it was always kind of on the side. I never put more effort into anything than I did into the cello.
0: Was it love at first sight, or was it more of a slow burn?
1: You know, I don't remember my first time playing the cello. I was 3 years old. But I do remember the UPS lady at the front door. You know, we had one of those glass doors and a wooden door, and the wooden door was open, and she was standing there in her brown shorts with this box that was bigger than me. And I was so excited. And yeah, I don't remember ever not loving the cello. So it's been inseparable since memory began.
0: Growing up in Oklahoma City, music and faith were two sides of the same coin, and what his family stood for. By the age of 13, Joshua practiced cello 5 hours a day, often at church alongside his father.
1: When I was growing up, it was very religious. We went to church all the time. My dad was the music director. He's Reverend Paul David Roman. We were at church almost every day of the week my whole life, and music was a service to God. That's how I saw it.
0: Eventually, Joshua went on to study music. He joined the Seattle Symphony Orchestra. This is him on cello playing Shostakovich. At 22, he was their principal cellist, their youngest ever. At 24, he left to pursue a solo career, playing with orchestras around the world, live streaming on YouTube from Carnegie Hall in 2009, introduced by Yo-Yo Ma.
2: Occasionally, I get to meet an extraordinary young musician, such as the case with Joshua Roman.
0: Tens of thousands of fans online, traveling the globe, life with his cello was exactly what Joshua had hoped for ever since he was a little kid.
1: By the time I was 6 or so, I was telling everyone, this is what I'm going to do for the rest of my life. And I just knew it. It wasn't a question. It wasn't a consideration. It was just, that was what I was going to do. No question.
0: I think a lot of people, or I won't speak for a lot of people, I'll speak for myself, which is that I'm envious that you had that clarity at such a young age.
1: You know, you can imagine that's something that I get told a lot or asked about quite a bit. And I think it cuts both ways. For me, it's been great.
0: It's been great.
1: But it's also been something my whole life has revolved around. And my time has always been limited.
0: Because of your commitment.
1: Because of my commitment.
0: That commitment to his craft gave Joshua Roman the focus to become a world-famous classical musician. But like millions of other people, in 2020, his life shifted when the pandemic happened. Not only because he couldn't tour or play concerts, but because after Joshua got COVID, his body completely changed. His health, which he had always taken for granted, became fragile. And his old friend, the cello, it was like they hardly knew each other anymore. Today on the show, an hour with cellist and TED speaker Joshua Roman, an identity crisis that nearly ended his passion for his cello, and how he had to rethink his approach to life and music so he could love both. But first, let's go back to a typical day for Joshua.
1: Oh, wow.
0: In 2018, before all that happened.
1: A typical day pre-COVID was packed. It was all super intense. So I used to practice anywhere from 6 to 10 hours a day. I was always reaching, striving to make myself better, whether at the cello or some skill or more reflective learning meditation, but it was all 100 miles per hour. You know, my idea of relaxing was to sign up for a 10-day silent Vipassana meditation course. And you're really grounded, but I wouldn't call it relaxing in the sense of not doing anything. And that's what I would do to take a break. And I would get up early. I would run. I got my mile under 6 minutes again the year before the pandemic. While I was bouncing around, I had been so busy, gone about 80% of the time playing concerts, that I decided I didn't want to bother living in New York anymore. And so in 2019, I left everything in storage. And I just, for the first 6 months, I just lived in hotels and host family homes while I played the concerts that I had. And occasionally I needed to add an extra night or crash at my sister's. So I'd spent a long time kind of just roaming, being a kind of nomad. And it had been, I think, 8 or 9 months of doing that when the pandemic hit.
3: Hi, everyone. What a day. What a time.
1: All the concerts were canceled that March 12th or whatever it was.
3: Concerts that have been canceled between now and May. It's for the best.
1: Got a phone call from my manager that wiped out the entire future income that I had, except for, I think, one concert. And I immediately went into a kind of musical response mode.
4: Welcome to Cello Bello.
1: And started doing daily live streams on Facebook. I was doing this project called The Musical Journal. And I would record these multi-track cello things. When I would get somewhere and unpack, the first thing I would do is set up my recording equipment, my little mobile studio, and record an entry into the musical journal. And that was what music was doing for me at that point. It was an outlet to serve. Looking back, I think that I was really ignoring my personal relationship with the cello. I think I was using the cello as a tool, trying to extract all the good that I could from it in a way that would make an impact for other people. But I wasn't really considering, what does this sound, what does this practice mean for me? I was on a mission, and that was it.
0: And then we get to January 2021.
1: That's right.
0: And like the vast majority of us, you got COVID.
1: Yeah. Yeah.
0: Where were you?
1: I was in Jacksonville, Florida, the one concert that wasn't canceled. And I will always say, for the record, the Jacksonville Symphony did a great job with their safety protocol and measures. No one else got COVID. They canceled the second concert. We played the first concert, and I woke up the next morning and I couldn't smell. Couldn't smell the Altoids.
0: Oh, man.
1: Stuck my nose in the box and I couldn't smell a thing. I was like, this is not good.
0: Yeah.
1: So I took the test, and then, you know, in those days you would cancel the whole concert, and I was just kind of stuck, and I had no idea what it was going to do to me. But from the very beginning, it was an ordeal.
0: Yeah, because like, it's really hard to remember, which is so weird because it's not that long ago. But no. I think, you know, it's not fun to think about.
1: No.
0: But let's just remind ourselves that for some people, it was no big deal to get COVID.
5: Right.
0: And for others, it was an extremely big deal. How did your symptoms progress? And at what point did you realize, like, oh, nuts, this is not good?
6: Yeah, it was weird because I didn't feel like I had such a bad COVID. I mean, it was strange. What I didn't have is the extreme regular flu-like symptoms. I basically had the weird stuff that COVID brings and not a whole lot of traditional sick stuff. I had a lot of trouble breathing. That was a thing. And I had incredible fatigue, which was like nothing I'd ever experienced, where it wasn't being tired because I had done something or being sleepy. It's this feeling like I'm wearing weights inside of my body or something, that I just, the lifting an arm can be so difficult.
0: Mm.
6: It just feels like it weighs 1,000 pounds. And the brain would have similar things. I was really struggling with brain fog. It was very difficult to read. And it was very strange. I didn't feel sick. I felt like I was inhabited by something else, like I'd been possessed with some weird thing. And then it just didn't go away.
0: Ugh.
6: And I'm very, very lucky that my primary care doctor knew about and understood enough about long COVID, both to suggest that that might be what I had and also to say you need to get extra help because I'm not an expert in this.
0: When we come back, Joshua puts away his cello, unsure he'll ever return to it.
6: That was probably the lowest point. Nothing on the calendar, no confidence in my ability to recover, a crisis of faith about what music meant at that point. It was a really dark time.
0: More from my conversation with Joshua Roman. I'm Anoush Zamarodi, and you're listening to NPR's TED Radio Hour. We'll be right back.
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1: Ground to a halt for him, including the pleasure he'd always gotten from playing his beloved cello.
2: I was facing the possibility of never playing this beautiful music again.
1: Here he is on the TED stage.
2: In January of 21, I caught COVID, and unfortunately, I never fully recovered. I could tell something was wrong when I continued struggling to read even after my initial infection. Sometimes even basic sentences wouldn't make sense. A few weeks later, I was returning from the trip I'd been on when I got sick. And when I arrived home, the simple act of walking up the stairs to my bedroom completely laid me out. I only made it halfway before falling to the floor on the landing, unable to continue or even to lift myself to a sitting position. I was there for half an hour, frustrated and crying.
1: So what happened next after that?
3: Well, eventually I made it home. Well, home. I made it to New York, to the last place that I had been staying. And I only had two concerts, but they felt so important. So I kept those concert dates. And
1: oh, wow.
3: That was wild. You know, of course, my manager and I had several conversations about it. Am I going to be able to do this? I worked my way up to playing the Saint-Saëns Cello Concerto. It's a solo cello with orchestra piece, and it's only about 20 minutes long, which is unusual. The big cello concertos, the famous ones, are 30 or even 40 minutes long. But this one was only 20 minutes long, and it's one that a lot of kids learn. So I had learned it when I was 12 or 13 or something. I don't know. And if there was any piece I was going to be able to perform at the level that I expect of myself, even with long COVID, it was going to be that piece. So I got it ready. It was nuts. At first, I could only play 2 to 5 minutes. And eventually, I got up to 20 minutes. And I could do that, but I would have to rest so much to be able to just play the cello for 20 minutes. So when I did that performance, I definitely had to recover. But right after that, I was working for the very first time with Edgar Meyer and Tessa Lark. The only way some concerts went on was that they were videotaped. And so that's what we did at Edgar's house. And we were able to spread out our work over the course of a week so that I could manage it. And it wasn't until after I pushed through those two things that I truly, truly just crashed. That was probably the lowest point. Nothing on the calendar. No confidence in my ability to recover. Crisis of faith about what music meant at that point and whether I wanted to continue at all. It was a really dark time.
2: I abandoned the daily practice routine that I'd been cultivating for over 30 years. I put my cello in its case and I left it there. Doubts that had been lurking for years came to the surface. I'd been stuck in a gig mentality for much of my career, waiting for the phone to ring, afraid to say no to any opportunity, and completely unaware of the exhaustion that ran through my body and spirit. I've always wanted to feel like what I do matters, but after decades of ambitious effort to play every note in tune, make every phrase clear and powerful, I was having trouble seeing that possibility through my fatigue. With the difficulty I had even lifting the bow, let alone putting in a decent practice session, I lost hope that it mattered.
1: Yeah, you say you put your cello in its case and you left it there.
3: Yeah.
1: How long did that break last?
3: It was like

0: 2.5 months, almost 3 months.
1: Oh, wow.
0: Yeah.
1: And that was probably the biggest break you'd taken ever in your life, basically.
0: Yeah. Because my rule was, somebody told me when I was a kid that Heifetz said, and I've never looked this up because I don't want to know, if I miss a day of practice, I know. If I miss 2 days, the critics know. If I miss 3 days of practice, the whole world knows. And even as like a six-year-old, that was the mentality that was drilled into me. So almost 3 months was inconceivable.
1: What do you think your cello thought of this? I'm starting to think of them truly as your life partner.
0: Yeah. They're not happy about that. I can tell you, Midge is her name, and she had been put in the closet a few times, I'm sorry to say, but always because I had another cello that I would be playing.
1: I
0: see. It was never me not playing the cello. But there's something about cellos when they don't get played for a while, they get stiff. It's hard to get a sound. You don't have a lot of sound. It's kind of crazy how much this wood changes when it's played and when it's not played. So she was very unhappy, but also my fingers, I had pretty much lost my calluses, is something I think any string player will understand what I'm saying with that. I had pretty much lost my calluses.
1: When you were in the midst of that, of not playing, did you miss it? Did you miss Midge? No.
0: I started thinking about other things I could do. I don't think I was very in touch with myself. And, you know, we talked about earlier, I knew from such an early age, and a lot of people look at that and think that's awesome, but that flip side is real, that there are all of these other things that just got pushed to the side because I knew what I was supposed to do. And so I wasn't going to let anything that would counter that narrative become real. So when I did put the cello away, I was flooded with those doubts that had been shoved down. And it was the first time that I'd truly voiced those things that had always kind of been there.
1: I want to try and understand that. Why you don't know if music is going to do it? Because physically I don't feel able, because, wow, I haven't given the rest of the world a chance in my life. Was it that you still had long COVID and you were just like, I'm just so damn tired, I'm just going to sit in this not knowing? Like, what exactly?
0: You know, this is cutting to the quick of it. When I was a kid, I grew up in a church. Music was a service to God.
1: Mm.
0: I was able to have incredible ambition to serve in this place where there's meaning attributed to those things which can't be articulated sometimes by science so well. So spirituality, really. And I left the church when I was 16 or 17. And at the point that we're talking about, it had been, 20 years of not being a Christian, but I hadn't yet figured out how music was going to save the world if it wasn't through God and Jesus, the way that I had thought when I was a kid. And so a lot of what I had done for service was kind of like automatic. And in this moment, all of that that had been building up just came down on me. And I didn't know if I could believe anymore that music would save people, because I didn't believe in the construct that had given me that in the first place, and I hadn't yet found a new one.
1: So COVID almost forced you into confronting this confusion in that you just stopped playing.
0: 100%. It totally forced me into facing something that I could have faced a long time ago.
1: In those very dark days, you got a call from a friend.
0: Yeah.
1: That ended up changing things for you. What did they say? Like, I know you're struggling right now, but would you consider playing just for us friends?
0: It's so funny to me because I had this friend who asked me to play for her summer solstice party. And, you know, I said yes. At that point, I wasn't really sure if I was even going to continue a career as a cellist. And I think I had in the back of my mind, you know, I can just cancel. It's fine. She'll understand. But then I procrastinated actually thinking about it. And so I couldn't say no anymore. And that is actually when I picked up the cello. It was the day before this party. And that's why I took Midge out again and

0: everything changed for me. There's a place on probably most, if not every, cellist's chest that has marks on the skin from where the cello touches it. And for me, it's right on the breastbone, slightly to the left, close to the heart, which is kind of crazy. And when I started playing the Bach Prelude, after not having touched the cello for so long, I think I was extra sensitive to the vibrations. You can feel the whole cello vibrating. You're holding it with your knees, it's against your chest. Sometimes your head is touching the scroll a little bit. You feel it in your hands. I know that that vibration wakes the cello up. This is something that we know. It's studied the effect that vibrations have on the instruments. And I think that was one of the only moments in a long time, maybe the only moment in many, many years, that I let myself feel the vibrations from my hands touching the cello and the cello leaning against my chest and against my knees, just waking me up. I started crying because it was something that I really needed. Pretty immediately, I felt that here is the thing that I've been missing. It's my own personal connection to the music and to the cello, that all of the other stuff has to come from that. That I'd been so singularly focused on putting music out there for other people that I wasn't, you know, in some ways ironic, I wasn't even really doing that as well as I could because I wasn't letting myself be a part of the equation. And I was trying to disappear. I was trying to make myself a perfect empty vessel for music. And that's just not how it works. Mm-hmm. And being moved, literally feeling the vibrations and emotionally feeling the vulnerability that I had in that moment be touched in a way that I hadn't experienced before, that showed me that music is on its own powerful and necessary. And all of the layers that I've been peeling back since that moment come from that basic element of I had to be taken down to my knees before I let go of pride and let myself be vulnerable and experience the beauty of music.
1: With that veil pulled away, what did you see in front of you then? Because it looked different, it sounded like, than where you'd just been. Very different.
0: Very different. I wasn't immediately sure what to do with it, except that I knew that I wasn't going to quit the cello, that in fact the cello is my partner and my life, and that I just needed to have a healthier relationship with it. Mm. And I think setting out to explore that, what is my relationship with music, with the cello, what is the power of music? Those have become my structure in a way, those questions. And it's led me to do very specific things. Like there was a point that I realized, and I think it was many months after that, but there was a point that I realized I needed to stop practicing when I didn't want to practice. And that's just so weird for me to, even now, for me to hear myself saying. Mm. But whenever I would feel the urge, I started asking myself, is this because I really want to practice, or is this because I feel like I should practice? And I discovered that when I started that, I actually started being able to keep my mind on the cello more when I was playing. Like my mind wasn't wandering off like it used to sometimes. I wasn't just playing by rote. I was there. It took a little while, but now that's very true. And also, I found that I really love playing the cello and that I really love practicing. And it's not just, this is the difference, it's not just about getting better at something. Hmm. It's about just enjoying doing it. And another paradox or irony or whatever you want to call it is that I think I'm playing better than ever. And and I don't show up unprepared and stuff. Like you'd think that's what would happen if you said I'm not going to practice unless I want to, but no, it's not really that. It's at my core, I'm working on trusting myself. Practicing is about trusting, and just like in any other relationship, trust is a matter of building the trust part, not the verify part. And I had been so focused on all of the little check boxes. Have I done my skills? Have I done this? Then maybe I can relax and trust myself. But I hadn't ever actually practiced trusting myself.
1: Because that's scary to do. What if you fail?
0: It's really scary. Yeah. Well, that's the other thing. I realized I'm going to fail. That's okay. That's going to be part of it. And I'm going to somehow find a way to let people experience this thing that I feel right now. And that's going to make me fail in other ways that I would have considered failure before. But maybe now that's actually the point. That truly I can put my bow where my mouth was and and really do this thing of truly giving something.
1: In a minute, what Joshua Roman went on to produce, his debut solo album, and a piece improvised just for you, dear listener. It's the TED Radio Hour from NPR. I'm Manoush Zomorodi. Stay with us.
2: Interpol burst onto the indie rock scene at the turn of the century, part of a group of bands that included The Strokes and Yeah Yeah Yeahs. For their latest album, This Mirror Weighs a Ton, they teamed up with a notable pop producer, Andrew Wyatt, adding glockenspiels and woodwinds to the mix. Coming up, Daniel Kessler of Interpol talks about making their most experimental record yet on the next World Cafe.
3: 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Thanks for joining us this evening on WNIJ. 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
1: It's the TED Radio Hour from NPR. I'm Manoush Zomorodi. On the show today, cellist Joshua Roman and how long COVID changed his life and his approach to music. So you went through a lot, but it has brought you to sort of this unexpected and kind of wonderful place. Your debut solo album.
5: I close my eyes only for a moment, and the moment's gone.
1: It includes classical pieces, original compositions. You also do covers of more contemporary music.
5: Dust in the wind.
1: And features you on guitar as well as cello. And you sing.
0: That's right.
1: Tell us about the album and the process of putting it together.
0: Well, it all started with that moment and trying to figure it out. But there was a catalyst, which was a friend of mine who ran, still runs, a series at the Princeton University Concert Series. And mm-hmm. it was new at the time, called Healing with Music.
6: Oh, yeah. I'm familiar.
0: Mm-hmm. Okay, awesome. Right. So the basic idea, you know, you hear artists playing music that has helped them through their health journeys. And it was very scary to think about that, to be up on stage saying, I'm not okay. I'd played a couple of concerts at that point, and of course we told everyone, the presenters, to make sure that everyone backstage knew, but I wasn't going out on stage and being like, I've got long COVID.
6: Oh, you weren't.
0: I'm gonna be tired after this. Until this moment.
6: I see.
0: This proposal from my friend Dasha was, come do a concert where the whole point is, something's wrong, and here's how music helps. One of the challenges I face is that especially classical music is hard for me now, because cognitively it's not that simple.
6: Mm-hmm.
0: It's actually pretty taxing and can take a lot out of me, but it has been the center of me understanding my relationship with myself and being kinder to myself. So I started thinking about the pieces that had meant something to me on this journey, and all of the pieces that were on that concert ended up being a part of the project. And this idea that I would be on stage and I would tell my story in words and music came from that experience. That was another layer being peeled back of, sure, I'm performing, but I'm not performing to hide, in a way.
6: Mm-hmm.
0: I'm not trying to be bulletproof up here. I'm showing people something that really matters personally to me, not just something I've picked because it seems important, but because, like, it truly affects me. And that was different.

It's so interesting to me because it's not what I ever would have said I should have done as a debut album, and yet I think 12-year-old me would not have been surprised at all. It would have made so much sense to 12. Like, of course that's the music that you would put on an album. And I, like, 12-year-old me didn't know what musical genres and boundaries were supposed to be. It was just things that fit together.

0: mean, what you're talking about is vulnerability.
1: Exactly.
0: And yeah. One might think, oh, that means he's going to sound wistful or sad. But no, that is not the case. This is joyous.
1: Yeah. I mean, there's sadness. But what's interesting, actually, is when you put it all together, it's just life. There's a moment, you know, I did write a piece specifically for the project much later when it came time to record it. And the idea was, this is going to be the piece that's about my experience. And I really desperately wanted it to have this up and down, feel the journey, kind of Lord of the Rings landscape. At the same time, it's supposed to be a 5-minute piece for solo cello. Mm-hmm. And I'm such a doofus, but I... I couldn't get that piece out, and I kept trying and failing, and so I started improvising every day to see what would happen and how I would get there, and it was really fun, but I wasn't making this epic that I had in mind, and it was the weekend before I was walking into the studio. I still didn't have that thing done, or even really know what it was going to be, and so I finally just totally gave up, and I said, all right, whatever's coming out is the piece, and... It just kind of showed itself immediately.
2: And very quickly, those fun improv sessions evolved into one of the most unabashedly joyful compositions I've ever written. I couldn't force myself to write the piece that I wanted. But when I let go and just played, I came away with the piece that I needed. I gave it the same name I've given my project, Immunity.

0: here was this joyful celebration that was just dying to burst out of me, and I'd been trying to restrain it and turn it into this serious thing. It was so, I still don't quite understand, except that a lot of religions and spiritualities and philosophies have this idea of the paradox, and I think it's really real, you know? We don't have to be all one or the other.
1: I guess I'm also thinking that maybe Freud might say you lost the ego, or that you...
0: Well, that sounds nice.
1: It does, right? Well, but it just reminds me of having, honestly, postpartum depression. And the one thing that came out of that was that I lost my filter and just kind of said what I thought. And
0: Wow. That's
1: when my career took off.
0: Yeah, what was that like? Wow.
1: You know, having to go to the darkness.
0: Yeah.
1: And then doing things because you want to. And it's incredibly freeing. And life is more pleasurable and oddly easier.
0: Yes. I think that's something that I don't feel like I can articulate it very well. It's another one of those paradoxes where in music and in life, understanding enough to be able to let go is like, even just that sentence is a weird thing to chew on, but they go together, understanding and letting go.
1: Do you think you essentially came back to being the same sort of musician, or are you very different?
0: No. Oh my gosh. I mean, there's, you know, the roots are there. I would say that something has been unlocked. Something, you know, it's like I was circling something for so many years, trying through skill, through dedication, through commitment, through brute force, trying to get at something. And all of those skills, they're not useless skills. They're good. They help. They help do the thing. They just weren't the thing. They were just tools that help when you have the thing. So I'm the same person with less and less fear of being who I am.
1: So I would love to use the time that we have left together to ask you, would you play some music for us?
0: I'd be happy to. Yeah.
1: Who is this with you? Because I know you were talking.
0: This is Cindy.
1: Oh, Cindy. Woo.
0: Cindy. Yeah, that was the response Cindy likes. One piece back.
1: Oh, look at that. She's got curves, Cindy.
0: Yeah, yeah.
1: What? How long have you and Cindy been together?
0: Oh, wow. 2.5 years?
1: Uh-huh.
0: Actually, we were a little bit on and off at first, so it's hard to remember.
1: Well, you were with Midge before, right?
0: So I was with Midge, yeah.
1: All right, so talk to me about what you and Cindy are going to do for us right now.
0: Well, I think there are a lot of things that I could do, but probably the most appropriate thing, given our conversation, is just to play a short little what's happening right now. And I have no idea what that's going to be. So this is today.

0: Oh, it was amazing.
1: Oh, thank you. It was that very just, gentle.
0: That just came out of you?
1: Yes. Yeah. This is a gentle something.
0: I loved it. Thank it you. Was what I needed to bring me down a little bit today. Like, and I don't mean like sad. I mean like just like take a deep breath.
1: Yeah, I think probably me too. You know, sharing this story, what we have been speaking about, it's always hard. I still feel anxious sharing these things and having something that was just so simple and grounding. So there we are.
0: That was Joshua Roman. His album is called Immunity. The selections you heard come courtesy of his record label, Bright Shiny Things. You can see his talk and all of his TED performances at TED.com. Thank you so much for listening to our show today. If you enjoyed it, got something out of it, please leave us a comment or a rating on Spotify or email us at tedradiohour@npr.org. We read every comment and we love hearing from you. This episode was produced by Matthew Cloutier and edited by Sanaz Meshkinpour and me. Our production staff at NPR also includes James Delahousie, Rachel Faulkner-White, Katie Monteleone, Fiona Guerin, and Harsha Nahada. Our executive producer is Irene Noguchi. Our audio engineers were Patrick Murray and Simon Jensen. Our partners at TED are Chris Anderson, Roxanne Hilash, and Daniela Valarezzo. I'm Manoush Zomorodi, and you've been listening to the TED Radio Hour from NPR.
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4: 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Thanks so much for joining us for tonight's show. I'm Spencer Tritt. Stay tuned for World Cafe coming up next with the music. We'll hear some of the new album from Interpol and more coming up from 8 until 10 on 89.5 WNIJ DeKalb Rockford, WNIQ Sterling, WNIW LaSalle, and WNIE Freeport, where you learn something new every day. 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It's here on 89.5 and streaming on WNIJ.org. Stick around, World Cafe is coming up in just a moment. From the campus of Northern Illinois University in DeKalb, this is WNIJ, where you learn something new every day and hear some new music every night.
5: Interpol burst onto the indie rock scene at the turn of the century, part of a crop of bands that included The Strokes and Yeah Yeah Yeahs. For their latest album, This Mirror Weighs a Ton, they teamed up with notable pop producer Andrew Wyatt.
6: When you're all swimming in the same direction and the same ideas, it's the best feeling ever. And so with like Andrew right away, it was very clear you weren't just friends with him, but like everything he was adding on and he moves really fast was just like, oh yeah, this is going to be a very exciting collaboration.
5: That's Daniel Kessler of Interpol. Coming up, we talk about making the new album that has all of the hallmarks of the indie rock band, like angular guitars and Paul Bank's distinctive voice, but there are a few new flourishes as well. Plus, Kessler talks about why he's decidedly low-tech.
6: As soon as something doesn't really like work,

0: Why don't I have sound right now and things like that? I just want to throw the thing out the window. And this is why I still write everything like on a classical guitar, like the same one I got when I was a teenager.
1: Join us for Interpol coming up today. I'm Kaleo. This is World Cafe.
2: Live from NPR News in Washington, I'm Ryland Barton. The rapid development of AI has sparked a debate about its risks. Politicians, celebrities, and religious leaders gathered in Washington, D.C. today to discuss what to do about the technology. But as NPR's Jeff Brumfield reports, for those who want to rein it in, it's tough to figure out how to do it.
3: Regulation is such a tough problem. Part of it is that engineers don't really understand how AI works or even exactly how the training yields the results it does, so it's kind of hard to know where you regulate. Still, everyone seems to agree some sorts of rules and oversight need to be established and quickly. I mean, even if you don't think that there's this existential risk, AI is being used to create deepfake images for harassment and scams. People are having unhealthy relationships with chatbots. It's getting very good at hacking, and it, you know, people can direct it to hack. It doesn't always need to do it on its own. So there's plenty to worry about and plenty to think about putting constraints on.
2: NPR's Jeff Brumfield reporting. The U.S. government publicly confirms for the first time it has deployed space-based weapons in Earth's orbit. This comes amid potential threats from Russia and China. NPR's Kat Lonsdorf reports.
4: U.S. Air Force Secretary Troy Mink told a crowd gathered for the Air, Space, and Cyber Conference in Maryland this week that the military is, quote, meeting the challenges of evolving threats wherever they exist.
5: This is why the United States now has on-orbit space control weapons capable of defending the joint force against hostile adversary action.
4: He did not provide any further details or specifics on the weapons. It's the first time the U.S. has publicly revealed such capabilities amid growing concerns about potential threats in space from Russia and China. President Trump has often touted the U.S. Space Force, which he created in 2019 as part of the Air Force, as a new way to boost U.S. military capabilities in space. Kat Lonsdorf, NPR News, Washington.
2: Pennsylvania's Department of Health says a fourth person has died from measles-related complications. Member station WPSU's Sydney Roach has more.
6: Mifflin County Coroner Andrea Alcalde says an 18-year-old died from a rare and severe neurological complication of measles. Over the weekend, a Jefferson County coroner said a 40-year-old woman also died from measles-related complications. State officials say both people were unvaccinated and that no further details will be shared. In August, two infants in Lancaster County died from measles-related complications, the first such deaths in Pennsylvania in 35 years. The announcement of those deaths led to skepticism by some local officials and Health Secretary Robert F. Kennedy Jr. The measles outbreak is growing in Pennsylvania, with nearly 700 cases reported so far this year. For NPR News, I'm Sydney Roach in State College, Pennsylvania.
2: Major U.S. stock indexes slipped today. This is NPR News. Senate Democrats blocked legislation to regulate cryptocurrency today. They say it doesn't do enough to rein in President Trump's personal investments. Trump brought in more than $1 billion in crypto earnings last year. The opposition appears to have only solidified 2 months before the midterm elections. University of Texas quarterback Arch Manning has apologized after a barrage of criticism for joking about an AI-generated clip of ESPN reporter Holly Rowe that went viral after the Longhorns' dramatic comeback win over Ohio State last weekend. NPR's Becky Sullivan has more.
7: On the field, right after the end of Saturday's game, ESPN's Holly Rowe approached Texas coach Steve Sarkisian for the usual post-game interview. But Sarkisian walked away as she tried to ask her first question. On social media, AI-generated versions of the clip circulated, including one generated to show Sarkisian violently slapping Rowe.
8: How's it going? Of him slapping Holly Rowe.
7: Manning has now posted an apology to social media. He has, quote, a ton of respect for her, he wrote, and vowed to be more thoughtful going forward. Becky Sullivan, NPR News.
2: Four supporting acts have quit Ed Sheeran's tour after Macklemore was removed for his pro-Palestinian comments on stage. Earlier today, Sheeran said dropping the rapper was promoter's decision, not his, but also said he refused to be drawn into a discussion about the war in Gaza. Irish acts Aaron Rowe and Bayoga, Denmark's Lucas Graham, and Phineas posted separately on social media that they would withdraw from the tour. This is NPR News from Washington.
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1: Welcome one, welcome all. I'm Kaleo. It's World Cafe. A little bit later on this hour, Interpol. They released their debut album back in 2002, a record called Turn On the Bright Lights. And in a complete coincidence or very deliberate plan, I've got a stack of music from 2002 all loaded up on my first generation iPod Classic. Norah Jones, her debut record, Come Away With Me, is the second highest selling album of the 21st century. Here's Don't Know Why, getting us started on the cafe.

0: From 2002's Kill the Moonlight, it's Spoon, The Way We Get By. The Austin band's fourth album really set the table for the breakout that they were going to have just a few years later. Also heard Lost Cause from Beck, that from 2002 as well, who'd gone from slacker rock to hip-hop samples to glam and then lonesome country on Sea Change. We've got another set of music to play from our first generation iPod later in the hour. But up next, Daniel Kessler of Interpol joins us to check out the band's new album, This Mirror Weighs a Ton. That's next on World Cafe.
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0: From NPR, it's World Cafe. Hey, I'm Kaleo. For my money, Interpol has one of the most distinct sounds in indie rock. Not the weirdest or the most unique, I mean distinct. When I hear an Interpol song, I immediately know it. There are the angular guitars, the pulsing rhythm section, and of course, the moody delivery of lead singer Paul Banks. All hallmarks that have been around since the band's landmark debut, Turn on the Bright Lights. But something interesting happened listening to this new album, This Mirror Weighs a Ton. There are unfamiliar moments, sounds, and arrangements, woodwinds, and glockenspiels. And a lot of that has to do with the arrival of pop producer Andrew Wyatt. I caught up with guitarist Daniel Kessler to talk about returning to New York to make This Mirror Weighs a Ton and feeling kid-like joy during its creation. Our chat in a moment, but first, here's the song See Out Loud.

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0: It's Interpol, See Out Loud. It is from their new album, This Mirror Weighs a Ton. Joining me is Daniel Kessler, co-founder and guitarist of Interpol. It's World Cafe. I am Kaleo. Welcome back, Daniel. Thanks so much for being here.
1: Thank you for having me. It's a pleasure.
0: Yeah. So Interpol, first thought, is one of the most distinct bands of the 21st century. Like, I hear 20 seconds of a song and I know it's you. But on this album, there are plenty of moments where I feel like I have left planet Interpol altogether, like on the opening of the title track, or the Glockenspiel on Iron City, or the woodwinds on Bird and the Serpent. Why did you want to stretch out sonically on this record?
1: I mean, I think these things sort of just unfolded very naturally. It wasn't like we had this big conversation about, oh, let's have woodwinds and or even orchestrations or things like that. I think there's just more of a gravitational pull and ideas that come up that you're, you know, super receptive to, and different ways of also voicing emotions in your music or elements and so forth. And I don't think we ever had like, these are the limits that we have to abide by. And so when these things, we started kind of, you know, ideas, you know, we started coming up with these like paths, everyone was like all in. If you know, I think we've always been like, if it feels good, we just pursue it. We don't say, oh no, this is like, these are our boundaries and so forth. So we've had like, you know, keyboards and orchestrations on prior records, but it's been a minute. Like on album 3 and album 4, we had some orchestrations for sure, you know. But you know what? I think these things were things that I was definitely interested in having. I thought, you know, I had no issues with the way we've been voicing our songs, but it felt like, you know, it's a nice way to sort of expand upon it.
0: Yeah, and I want to talk a little bit more about Andrew Wyatt, who produced the album. For people who don't know his name, they probably know this song.

0: That's Sauvignon Blanc.
1: I didn't know he did. He did Sauvignon Blanc. I didn't know that he did that. I love that record. The Rush League record, I think, is a masterpiece. I love it so much.
0: And I love one of those collaborations where it's like artist works with producer who is sort of outside your wheelhouse. What were you looking to accomplish working together on the album?
1: You know, Paul did a record with the RZA, I don't know, like 10 years ago. And Andrew produced a song, you know, on that record. And so Paul already had a good experience with Andrew. Brad, our longtime live bassist, who also played and wrote on this record, is old friends of Andrew. I'm like good friends of Andrew separately. So we're all three actually friends of Andrew from different directions. And I love his sensibility as a person. And I think, you know, Interpol kind of started that way. It was all about, I was more curious about people's sensibilities more than even their musical abilities. You know, I felt like if someone has a certain kind of, you know, something about them, there's like a good likelihood they're going to bring something very interesting to a collaboration, you know. And I loved Andrew as a friend. And then, you know, and he knew he was obviously a really accomplished musician and doing incredibly well in his career and as a producer and all these great, you know, accolades attached to his name. And I just thought maybe it'd be like a great fun person to work with. But you never know how it's going to really go until you start getting into it. But right away, it was like, we're off to the races. It was very clear right away that this is going to be like a, you know, I think when you start working with someone, you're going down wrong directions and it feels terrible. You know, you just feel like it almost feels like someone is dressing you up in clothes that just don't fit or they're the wrong colors. And it's the worst feeling in the world. But when you're all swimming in the

0: same, you know, the direction and the same ideas is the best feeling ever. And so with like Andrew right away, I was very clear. You weren't just friends with him, but like everything he was adding on and he moves really fast was just like, oh yeah, this is going to be a very exciting collaboration.
1: When you're working with a producer, do you want them to be hands-on or is it more case by case looking for a certain feel based on the energy they're bringing to you?
0: I mean, truthfully, you know, I think I'm a little bit difficult at times, you know, because it's like you come in and then, I mean, but as you make more records, I think you get a little bit easier and you know, the idea is to do something that's going to surprise you. You know, you might come in with songs as a band that you've already like put together that you're, you know, excited with and that's when we know we know it's time to record when we can actually play them and we're like really almost ready to play a live show. We've always been that way. But you always want to be open if there's like some sort of path by a collaboration for producer where it leads to somewhere extraordinary or somewhere really exciting and unpredictable. Quite often it's like, you know, we've worked with some really amazing producers. Quite often they've found a way to maybe expand upon it. The songs haven't changed so much from what we brought in as much as they sound great by working with this collaborator, you know, with this producer and so forth. With Andrew though, you know, it's like, you know, right away it was very clear. And also we didn't have that much time we had all the time in the world to write, but in a way just by, we were writing in between tours and we really wanted to work with Andrew and his schedule was as such that, we finished our last date on our last campaign for like 2.5 years, like in December, 2024. Mm-hmm. And so we started recording, but Andrew only had like January, February of those first few months. So we started like, basically we knew like, all right, we should be ready to record right there. And then in January, 2025. So we did, I think that gave us a sort of like good, goal and destination. And, but then, you know, right away it was very clear. So like these songs, we hadn't had that much time to stay with them. We felt pretty good about starting. They had like a finish and ending and we had our parts. But then Andrew basically almost became like a fifth member in that moment where he just started like adding on these keyboards and moving really fast, like I said. And so then you're like, oh yeah, these songs are actually becoming more like third dimension. And I feel like that's the best part of it. So you come in and you love the songs that you're going to record with, but then someone else is just making them like, wow, this is they're expanding upon and widening it, the whole thing. And so like, yeah, things like Woodwinds or Celestas or Glockenspiels or, you know, the countless other things, you're like, oh man, this is amazing. Or let alone just like, you know, Rhodes and organs. We haven't had like B3 and stuff like that in a long time. So it was really like, it was a really fun. And I feel like in those moments you feel kid-like, you know, and I feel like these are things that remind you of being a teenager and why you wanted to be in a band in the first place where, you know, you're just running, you know, you're off to the races really fast. And so it was really fun making the record, Andrew.
1: You're listening to World Cafe. We're talking to Daniel Kessler of Interpol. Iron City is just this melancholic track. It's for me, pure melancholy. It really takes, it really grabs me. And I didn't know very much about the song, but I saw that Paul Banks talked about the fact that it was a conversation between a person and AI in the future. I know that is not necessarily your domain to interpret what Paul's thinking, but what was your read on the song when you first heard it?
0: I mean, I guess on both standpoints, I think it's very exciting when you're around Paul and he gets inspired in a moment with either a melody and sometimes a melody / lyrical direction. And like I said, he had Iron City within 24 hours of our first 25 hours of working with Andrew. So that is in the history of Interpol, those are all those very exciting moments, whether you're in a, you know, dusty rehearsal space in Williamsburg in the early days or something like that, or these kind of moments. So right there, you're like, this is a good place. This is a good space to be in. But he did. Yeah. He started going down the rabbit hole, explaining like his idea about it. And so, I mean, I was very receptive to it. And I think there's themes that touch upon similar ones with like technology and so forth and the modern age on this record. And Paul's been very vocal and open about it. And these are like new domains. So to me, I was intrigued where he's going to go with this. And I know these are topics that interest Paul as a person, you know, as an everyday person, but these are not things that necessarily that he would put into the lyrical form to go along with one of our songs.
1: Yeah. Well, let's take a listen to Iron City. It's new music from Interpol on World Cafe.
2: Alone in Central Park when

0: That's Interpol with Iron City on World Cafe. I'm here with Daniel Kessler. We're talking about the new record from Interpol. It's called This Mirror Weighs a Ton. So Iron City, that song about AI. I mean, as we're recording this, AI continues to be pervasive, but there was that recent revelation that a couple of pop artists actually used it to sort of outsource their creative production. How are you and the band navigating this?
1: I'm generally always behind the technology. I don't get curious that much. I still make all my guitar demos like GarageBand because it's everything that I need. You know, I'm not like, I don't do Paul. I mean, I should be a little bit more shamefully, I guess, you know, in a sense, because I know it's become easier to actually navigate it, but I just don't have any, as soon as something doesn't really like work, why is this not, why don't I have sound right now and things like that? I just want to throw the thing out the window. And this is why I still write everything like on a classical guitar, like the same one I got when I was a teenager. It's just like, or the piano. These are things that I understand and that make sense to me and they're direct and are visceral. And I crave that. So I don't know. I think we just do our thing and that hasn't really changed that much, you know? And it's like Andrew's like really, for instance, working for Andrew's like, it was interesting being around someone like that who's got all these amazing vintage keyboards and he's got like a beautiful old Rhodes. He's got, you know, vintage or like, you know, really like lovely pianos and a Hammond B3. And then he's also really apt to going into Pro Tools and creating sounds and so forth and orchestrations that sound amazing. So in that sense, I feel like that's like the best of both worlds. As far as like AI and those kind of things, like, I don't, you know, I mean, I'm not even sure if it's like better to be texting than just like making a plan with someone just showing up, you know? And so I'm behind the times in that sense, you know?
0: If you're listening to World Cafe, we're talking to Daniel Kessler of Interpol. So you guys were such a defining part of the indie rock scene in New York in the aughts, along with bands like Yeah Yeah Yeahs, The Strokes, LCD Sound System. This was the first time Interpol has recorded in New York City in over a decade. What was it like to be back?
1: It was awesome. I mean, it was more than we wanted to go work with other people. So that's, you know, we went to a lot. The prior record, we went to London and worked with Flood and Alan Moulder, really, you know,
0: legends.
1: Yeah. And really wonderful humans. And then before that, we worked with Dave Fridman, produced so many amazing records, you know, pretty much all the Flaming Lips records, some of the MGMT, mixed Tame Impala, a lot of the Mogwai records, really incredible. And then he actually mixed our record, our new record. But then, you know, Andrew's a New Yorker, native New Yorker. We're friends from being in New York. And so it was really amazing. But, you know, it was amazing to write the record in New York, which we've pretty much written all of our records in New York. That's just like the way we do things. And then just to walk to the studio every day and then just like go through these streets and these neighborhoods that you've had so much history in, from basically being a teenager yourself to like, yeah, where you're at now and being like, you know, that time period that you're talking about, the early 2000s. It's like, it was great. It was like really wonderful. We're leaving the studio like late at night with like Andrew and doing the same, like walk through Chinatown and Little Italy and stuff like that. It felt like really great. Something about it felt kind of like the way it should be. And it also felt like, it was great to you know, this record had, there's something kind of Gotham, I think, about this album. And mm-hmm. it was a winter time when we made this record, and Andrew's studio has these big windows and it was like snowing almost like every day. It was like a heavy snowfall winter. And it was just amazing to be looking out and seeing New York City and that skyline like that. It just felt like home. And I think it really inspired us and it felt great to be there, you know?
0: This is World Cafe. We're here with Daniel Kessler of Interpol. New album is available now. It's called This Mirror Weighs a Ton. The last time you were on this show, which was 2007, by the way, wow, time flies, you said something interesting about the band's dynamic around the time of Our Love to Admired, and you just added keyboards to the mix, and you called them the unofficial fifth member of the band. So let's play this forward to 2026. You know, you got a live band with five great folks in it. Who is the unofficial sixth member of your band?
1: Unofficial six member.
0: Yeah, like if you were to add, you know, like if you called the keyboards the special sauce in Interpol circa 2007, what's the special sauce these days?
1: Well, I mean, I think it would probably be that though right now, just, you know, just by the sense of like what the record that we made and the fact that that's a big front and center of it. And it's interesting that I would have said that back then, because I think at that, you know, around that time of Our Love to Admire, that felt very new. We had keyboards on the first two records, but very modestly, you know, they were just more like there to add atmosphere and enhance the songs a little bit. But then in Our Love to Admire, they became front and center, like just from the very first song, from Pioneer to the Falls. In a strange way, I feel like right now that's a huge part of it. And as we start, like, figuring out how to play these songs live, you know, it's hard to ignore them. These are elements of the music that we really want to make front and center and part of it, because they're a huge part of like the record we just made, and we're really proud of it, and really we really feel it. So we've just been spending a lot of time at sound checks trying to figure out how we're going to do, you know, illustrate that. And so it's been it's interesting. There's like that parallel, if I said that in 2007 and right now, though. So yeah, I'm gonna have to say it's this full circle again, you know.
0: Keyboards. It's the LCD sound system song. You're selling your guitars and buying keyboards or turntables, right there.
1: Man, yeah.
0: Here on World Cafe, we're talking to Daniel Kessler of Interpol. I want to wrap things up with So Rides the Reindeer, a new song from the record. What can you tell us about this song?
1: There's like a song that it was one of the songs that we worked on in the first few days in Andrew's basement. And I'd actually written the original progression, recorded on GarageBand with this like sort of delay, sort of like had a very dreamy kind of pop kind of quality dreamy melancholy sort of pop to it. I don't know about pop etchy, but just like it was very melancholy and like just like and reverbed out. But then that in Andrew's basement, there was like an acoustic guitar, so I picked up the acoustic guitar to show Brad, our bassist, like, you know, one, you know, the chords.
0: Yeah.
1: And then Andrew at that time, I thought like Andrew was kind of like bored a little bit, you know, like, you know, we were basically a pause in recording and he just opened this drum machine up and he put some headphones on and he's like programming something. So I'm just like, oh, we're losing his attention. You know, we're working it out. And then all of a sudden he took off the headphones, he put it through the speakers and he had this beat. And it was, you know, and then I was playing to the beat with these chords that I'd written for, you know, the demo version was like really dreamy and so forth and reverb. And all of a sudden the song went from, and then Paul picked up another acoustic guitar and came up with a riff, which is the riff on the chorus. And then the song became our very first, like, you know, the very first Interpol acoustic song, even though it still has this like sort of melancholy pop kind of vibe to it. And it really fits. I'm not like an acoustic guitar kind of person, but I wouldn't have it any other way, or a drum machine, but it really fit. And it just felt so, you know, even like the demo version of it felt like kind of like indie four track perfection. And it was like, you know, when we took it to Andrew's proper studio, that, you know, it's really about like retaining that sort of like fragility. And I think we did. And I love Paul's vocals and the fact that it's called So Rides the Reindeer. Like, I mean, who writes that? That guy writes that.
0: First 20 seconds, like, just throws me for a loop. And I love it. And it is the drum machine. It's the acoustic guitar, but it still has that Interpol DNA. Let's hear it. So Rides the Reindeer on World Cafe.

0: That is new music from Interpol. Their new album is out now. It's called This Mirror Weighs a Ton. The song is So Rides the Reindeer. This has been an absolute blast. Daniel Kessler has been my guest. Daniel, thank you so much for being here. Congrats on the new album. Please come back and see us again soon.
1: Thank you. It's a real pleasure to be here, and it's been great speaking with you. Thanks for having me.
0: You got it. We're back in a minute with more World Cafe.
2: 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World Cafe continues this hour. We'll also have Echoes later at 10 and news from the BBC at midnight. 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
0: Welcome back. It's World Cafe. That record is solid on my short list for best of 2026. Thanks again to Daniel Kessler of Interpol for the time. Hat tip to our producer Miguel Perez for his work on the session. Now, as promised, continuing a music mix I curated from an old first-generation iPod. And one that was definitely on said iPod is this Johnny Cash album, his continuing series, American, working with Rick Rubin. This one's from American 4, The Man Comes Around, released in 2002, and features one of the greatest covers of all time. Even the original songwriter, Trent Reznor, says the song belongs to him. It's Hurt on World Cafe.

0: Amazing. My iPod has run out of battery just at the time we had to end the show. Such a shame, but a great one from Wilco, heavy metal drummer, and the Flaming Lips, Do You Realize, in that last set. We make this show from WXPN at the University of Pennsylvania in Philadelphia, and we will catch you on the next World Cafe from NPR.
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2: That is it for hour one of World Cafe this Tuesday night. It's just about 9 o'clock. I'm Spencer Tritt, inviting you to stay tuned for hour two of the show, coming up next with more music. That's right after a short news update from NPR. From the campus of Northern Illinois University in DeKalb, this is 89.5 WNIJ DeKalb Rockford, WNIQ Sterling, WNIW LaSalle, and WNIE Freeport, where you learn something new every day and hear some new music every night.
3: 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We'll also hear Will Ackerman and his meditative album, Home. I'm John DiLiberto. You'll find a home on the next Echoes from PRX.
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0: From NPR, it's World Cafe. Hey, I am Kaleo. Some songs coming your way this hour, including one from a new British group that is making waves. They're called Mary in the Junkyard, and they have a really unique twist on folk. You can hear it in Clary Freeman Taylor's voice. The song is called Blood, It Is Coming Your Way. Plus, we will get to new music from the fifth album from Fontaines D.C. They say it's only 20% more depressing than their last record, which is an interesting way of selling it. It's a good song, and it's coming your way. Plus, we go into the archives for a performance from John Hiatt. Join us, won't you? This is World Cafe.
4: Live from NPR News in Washington, I'm Ryland Barton. The Iran war has cost the U.S. more than $38 billion through August 1st and will continue to cost up to $3 billion a month or more. The Congressional Budget Office says the war will contribute to inflation, adding roughly half a percentage in the first quarter of 2027, driven largely by higher energy prices. The findings come as voters eye the war and high prices heading toward the midterm elections. FBI Director Kash Patel clashed with Democrats over his firing of FBI agents who participated in investigations of President Trump. Patel also suggested that he was open to sending federal agents to polling places after he had previously said he would not. New Jersey Democratic Senator Cory Booker called him an incompetent lackey.
5: He's like an 18-year-old kid who wants to join a fraternity that he could never be a member of, doing keg stands and chugging with friends. He's an embarrassment to the agency and wouldn't qualify even to be an FBI agent, sir.
4: That's during a hearing of the Senate Judiciary Committee. President Trump has tried to assert more control over the midterm elections. Earlier this week, the Supreme Court ruled against Trump's order seeking to restrict mail-in voting. The Trump administration is defending its crackdown on immigrant truckers in court. NPR's Joel Rose reports a federal appeals court panel heard arguments today about a rule that would make it harder for many legal immigrants to get commercial driver's licenses.
6: The Trump administration began targeting immigrant truckers in the name of safety after deadly crashes involving foreign-born drivers in Florida and California. That crackdown includes a rule from the Department of Transportation that would block many immigrants with temporary legal status from driving trucks, including asylum seekers and DACA recipients. By the DOT's own estimate, nearly 200,000 immigrants could lose their commercial driver's licenses. Critics accuse the administration of scapegoating immigrants and say there is no evidence that foreign-born truckers are less safe than U.S.-born truckers. They're urging a federal appeals court to toss the rule. Joel Rose, NPR News, Washington.
4: Senator John Fetterman has been on the receiving end of a lot of criticism from his Democratic constituents. The Pennsylvania Democrat is not up for re-election this year, but as NPR's Barbara Sprunt reports, some in his district wish he was.
7: Senator Fetterman was roundly criticized by Democrats for doing a video appearance at the Republican midterm convention and for generally appearing more friendly with the GOP than his own side of the aisle. One of his constituents, Rod Dougherty, pointed to a recent Wall Street Journal report that the senator often skips hearings and meetings.
8: He doesn't seem to want to do the job, at least based on everything that his ex-aides are telling us. He should pack up his bags and go.
7: NPR has not independently confirmed the journal's reporting, but Fetterman told CNN it was a hit piece from disgruntled staffers. Barbara Sprunt, NPR News, Allentown, Pennsylvania.
4: Major U.S. stock indexes slipped today as oil prices rose again. It's NPR. Canadian Prime Minister Mark Carney is heading to Europe seeking deeper ties with the EU as the trade war with President Trump intensifies. He wants a broader partnership that could give Canadians greater freedom to work and study in Europe while stopping short of EU membership. Carney has been trying to reduce Canada's dependence on the U.S. California Democratic Governor Gavin Newsom has signed what's being billed as a first-in-the-nation law that will require the testing and remediation of homes damaged by wildfire smoke. NPR's Kirk Sigler reports the laws in response to the destructive Los Angeles fires in 2025, but could spread nationwide.
9: The new California law orders state regulators to develop testing standards for homes damaged by wildfire smoke. It will also require insurance companies to pay for that testing and remediation. This was a big deal after the Eaton and Palisades fires, where an untold number of survivors returned to neighborhoods to learn their homes were still standing, but living in them wasn't safe. The efficacy of the California law will be watched closely across the West. In Spokane, Washington this summer, wildfires destroyed hundreds of homes, and residents are being allowed back into partially burnt neighborhoods, and some whose homes didn't burn say it's like living in a hazmat zone. Kirk Sigler, NPR News.
4: Armadillos have made it to Ohio. Last week, researchers found a dead armadillo on a roadside near Oxford, Ohio, near the Indiana border. It's the first time they've been found in the state. In the late 19th century, armadillos were only known to live in South and Central America. They reached southern Illinois in 2017 before making it to the Buckeye State. This is NPR News from Washington.
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0: Some new, some of them old. Let's get going. We start with Fontaine's D.C. And the lead singer, Grian Chatten, says of the new record, "I felt it would be more powerful to leave the hope out and reflect the ugliness honestly," calling the record about 40% human and 60% corruption. It's called Dopamine Chamber. It's due out October 16th. And this first single is about

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Strokes finishing up a run at U.S. dates before heading overseas for a European tour. From their auto-tune heavy new album, Reality Awaits, the song is Going Shopping. 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Here are Fleet Foxes.

It's music from Sabrina Teitelbaum, who performs as Blondshell. Track is called Heart Has to Work So Hard. It's from her new record, Violins. It's due out in 2 weeks. Up next,

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2: Live from the archives, it's World Cafe. Please prepare yourself for a few live recordings from bands and artists who have visited over the last 35 years. Doesn't take much preparation. We'll just play those songs. Nickel Creek, one of our favorite bands. They've been on the show a bunch, talking about the siblings, Sarah Watkins, Sean Watkins, and of course, Chris Thiele. This goes back to 2005 when they visited to play When in Rome. Here is Nickel Creek on World Cafe.

John Hyatt wrote that song in 1987 for his album Bring the Family, and Bonnie Raitt covered it in 1989 and made it a smash. Thing Called Love here on World Cafe. Also Nickel Creek with When in Rome. You are listening to World Cafe with new music from Mary in the Junkyard. And if you go to an album review page on Pitchfork, people in the comments are not necessarily nice, but they were glowing about this band, Mary in the Junkyard, for their album Role Model Hermit. Check out this song, Blood. It's new stuff on World Cafe.

0: 10,000 Maniacs from 1987's In My Tribe. That's Like the Weather on World Cafe. Coming up, morning music, including a song from a Harrisonburg, Virginia band written about a Harrisonburg, Virginia icon. Yeah, that's right. And that's next on World Cafe.
1: 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We'll also hear Will Ackerman and his meditative album, Home. I'm John DiLiberto. You'll find a home on the next echoes from PRX.
2: 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We'll hear John Batiste playing Thelonious Monk like we've never heard him, and Will Ackerman. That's all on Echoes coming up from 10 until midnight. 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
0: Welcome back. It's World Cafe. Hey, I am Kaleo. Got new music from a Harrisonburg, Virginia band called Dogwood Tales. Their new record, Every Star in Rockingham, has a song about a Harrisonburg, Virginia native, Ralph Sampson. Ralph Sampson, for those unknowing, he was a 7'4" NBA player. He was fantastic. And this song is about playing hoops with him. This is Dogwood Tales on World Cafe.

0: Hockerville River wrapping up this edition of World Cafe. From 2013's The Silver Gymnasium, it's Down, Down the Deep River. Also heard the band with Acadian Driftwood and Dogwood Tales, Ralph Sampson. Hey, thanks so much for listening. We got to go, but before we do, just want to thank our affiliates nationwide who make this show possible. It's a program we produce from WXPN at the University of Pennsylvania in Philadelphia. Until next time, this has been World Cafe from NPR.
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4: 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We'll hear John Batiste playing Thelonious Monk and more next on Echoes. 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
10: I'm John DiLiberto, and you're hearing Echoes from PRX. Ahead this hour, music by Leo Abrahams, a frequent collaborator with Brian Eno. He's a wonderful guitarist in his own right, and I'll take you back to one of his solo albums. I've also got music by Liquid Bloom. That's Amani Friend, who is also one half of Desert Dwellers. He's released a string of singles in 2026, and I've got one that's a collaboration with Share the Light in Awamani.

Music by Liquid Bloom and some friends. I've got that, along with Carolyn Curry and Julia Holter. It's all coming your way on Echoes. Here's a great album from Carl Weingarten that came out several years ago as an Echoes CD of the Month back then, Life Under Stars.

You're hearing Echoes from PRX, and I'm John DiLiberto. Coming up, music from Liquid Bloom and Steve Hackett and Steve Rothery. But let's start with Sheila Chandra from her compilation album of live performances, including a couple on Echoes. And this is Ever So Lonely, Eyes Ocean.

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0: Steve Hackett and Steve Rothery with Sands End from their album The Roaring Waves. You can hear them talking about this album up in the Echoes podcast. Before them, Liquid Bloom, Share the Light, and Awamani, Crystal Cave, the name of that track. Julia Holter in there with My Twin from her album Materia. And we heard Peter Fibbin and Eric the Taylor from their September Echoes CD of the Month, 2 by Twilight. We heard Feeling the Question Why. And up at the top, Sheila Chandra from her live compilation album, Echo. Not named for us, but a good name anyway. Coming up, I've got music from Will Ackerman, a new album from this wonderful guitarist who has influenced so many. It's all ahead as Echoes continues from PRX. 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
1: From ambient strings to music straight from the synthesizer, escape from the ordinary with Echoes on WNIJ. John DiLiberto exposes you to new sounds and old favorites. We're proud to be your home for music you probably won't find anywhere else. 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
0: You're hearing Echoes from PRX, and I'm John DiLiberto. Coming up, Carolyn Curry, a wonderful singer-songwriter from up in Maine. But first, we're going to start with Leo Abrahams from his album, The Grape and the Grain.

Will Ackerman from his album Home, Snow's Stone, the name of that track. And I featured some violin work by Charlie Bisharat in the second half of that track. That came out of Echolocation by Carolyn Curry. A really great track, wonderful singer-songwriter. And Leo Abraham's up at the top, The Grape and the Grain, title track to that album, which came out many years ago now. Coming up, I've got an album that celebrates its 50th anniversary this year. You can get a playlist for today's Echoes. That's on our website at echoes.org. That's Echoes, echoes.org. Is Mark Peters. He's a part of the band called Engineers. Actually, he is Engineers. He also does some really nice collaborations with Ulrich Schnauss. But this is from a solo work. It's called Amulet.

Stephen Halpern going back 50 years to his debut album, Spectrum Suite. That's the album that kind of started, really, the whole New Age thing. Sakura, the name of that track. That came out of Alex Amore singing Angels from her album Heavenly Bodies and Mark Peters up at the top. I'm John DiLiberto. Thanks for being with me in this first hour of Echoes today. If you want to reach out to us, just go to our website at echoes.org. You're hearing Echoes from PRX.

ahead in the next hour, I've got music by Olafur Arnalds, and we'll hear from Shearwater off their album New World. I've also got a classic of ambient music and a 23-minute excursion. Take the trip in the next hour of Echoes from PRX.

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1: I'm John DiLiberto, and you're hearing echoes from PRX. John Batiste is a pretty wild musician. He came to renown as the pianist and bandleader on the late and very lamented Late Show with Stephen Colbert. Then he went off in 20 directions, recording pure R&B records, jazz excursions, and even New Age. He's got a suite of albums based around the music of jazz royalty, Thelonious Monk, and it isn't what you might expect.

Music by John Batiste off his album, Monk Meditations. And even more meditative, get ready for some Rainbow Dome music this hour on Echoes. Here's some music by Carmen Rizzo. He's done all kinds of projects, and I've kind of forgotten that this album was actually an Echoes CD of the Month back in 2010, Looking Through Leaves. This piece features Shanna Halligan on vocals. She's usually with the Supreme Beings of Leisure and Bittersweet. It's Carmen Rizzo, and Until You Find Another.

You're hearing echoes from PRX, and I'm John DiLiberto. Coming up, I've got music by John Batiste, but let's start with Moya Brennan. Usually when I play Moya, it's one of her vocal tracks, one of the great singers of our age, and unfortunately we lost her a little while back. But this is one of the instrumental tracks because she was also an expert harpist from the album Two Horizons. This is Harp Song.

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Suzanne Perry with La Donnadissima from her EP, There'll Be No More Promises. And that came out of Shearwater from the album The New World. Two piano tracks before that. One was Oliver Arnold's Words of Amber off his album For Now I Am Winter. And before that, John Batiste doing a monk tune called Reflections, but doing it in a very special, more meditative way, which is appropriate for an album called Monk Meditations. Before that, a track with a lot of people involved, Antius, Madame Gandhi, Café de Anatolia, and Amani Soul from the album Ecta, we heard Home, and Moya Brennan up at the top. Coming up, we're going to go nonstop and hear a really great track, about 23 minutes long,

0: by Steve Hillage from his 1979 album, Rainbow Dome Music. 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

You're hearing echoes from PRX, and I'm John DiLiberto. We're going to go nonstop in this half hour, and I'm going to start with a long track by Steve Hillage. It's from the album called Rainbow Dome Music, released in 1979. It's just got two pieces on it, one in each side of the original vinyl album, and these are quintessential ambient tracks. This is Garden of Paradise.

0: A little bit of John Carpenter there, the map maker from his album Cathedral, and Amethystium before that, a Norwegian musician. He hasn't done anything since about 2014, but he was pretty prolific before that. We heard Innocence from his album Evermind. And it started off with a very long track by Steve Hillage along with his partner Miguet Gerardi, Garden of Paradise from the album Rainbow Dome Music, released way back in 1979 and still sounding transcendent. I'm John DiLiberto. Thanks for transcending with me today on Echoes. You can get a playlist for the show on our website. That is at echoes.org. Jeff Town is the producer of Echoes. My production assistant is Jenny Bear. 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
4: Hello, welcome to Newsday on the BBC World Service with Anne Soy in Nairobi and James Copnall in London.
5: As the debate around the risks of artificial intelligence continues to rage, a so-called pro-human assembly took place in Washington that included political rivals agreeing on the significant dangers of AI. We'll hear from one of the speakers at that meeting.
4: The Saudi military says it has shot down a drone flying towards the holy city of Mecca. Riyadh blamed the Houthis, although the group has denied targeting the holiest place in Islam. We'll speak to the Deputy Foreign Minister of Yemen's internationally recognized government.
5: And in Turkey, police have arrested dozens more people protesting against the government's crackdown on LGBT activists and venues. We'll get the view of the country's main opposition party after the latest world news.
6: BBC News with Chris Barrow. Three of the most powerful tech bosses in the United States have insisted that there's no need for additional regulation to guide the development of artificial intelligence. Sam Altman of OpenAI, Jensen Huang of NVIDIA, and Mark Zuckerberg of Meta all said the sector could police itself for the benefit of humanity. However, the left-wing Senator Bernie Sanders and far-right Trump advisor Steve Bannon have both called for greater governance. Here's our technology correspondent, Lily Jamali.
7: Speaking at the annual Dreamforce conference in San Francisco, OpenAI's Sam Altman said he was confident that the industry could police itself when it came to AI safety. And there was a similar message from NVIDIA's chief executive, Jensen Huang, at the same gathering. He said the development of AI did not call for any new rules to govern it and that companies should be left to decide standards and safety. The U.S. government's response to AI has been very hands-off, despite growing calls for tighter regulation.
6: The Saudi military says it shot down a drone flying towards Mecca. It blamed the Houthis for the attack on Islam's holiest city. The Iran-backed militia has denied posing any threat to Mecca. Mehdi Sikrika reports.
8: The Saudi spokesman said the drone was destroyed on Tuesday evening south of Mecca, before it entered its prohibited airspace. He said the attack crossed a red line, the second attempt by the Houthis to target the Holy City after they launched a ballistic missile in 2017. In recent days, the Houthis have seized control of parts of Yemen's Red Sea coast overlooking the strategic Bab el-Mandeb Strait, threatening Saudi Arabia's oil exports that have been rerouted from the Strait of Hormuz. The American embassy has issued an advisory to its citizens to reconsider travel to Saudi Arabia and not to travel to the Yemen border.
6: The embattled German Chancellor Friedrich Merz has cancelled plans to attend the UN General Assembly in New York next week. It comes amid mounting speculation about his political future. From Berlin, here's Jessica Parker.
9: According to government sources, Chancellor Friedrich Merz won't go to New York because his presence is required in Berlin. A more precise reason has not been given. But the Chancellor is under growing pressure at home. His poor approval ratings and the rising popularity of the far-right Alternative für Deutschland party have led to questions over whether he's too much of an electoral liability for his own conservative CDU party. He's vowed to carry on, but two further state elections this Sunday are being seen as a key and potentially perilous moment for the Chancellor.
6: The Sudanese military says it shot down drones targeting dams and hydroelectric installations as its paramilitary rivals, the RSF, continue to attack critical infrastructure. No damage has been reported at the sites in Gedaref State and nearby Kassala State. BBC News. A court in Seoul has ordered the authorities in North Korea to pay the South more than $30 million in damages for destroying an inter-Korean liaison office. It's the first judgment in a lawsuit brought by the South Korean government against the North. The office in Gaesung in North Korea was bombed in 2020 in retaliation for the distribution of propaganda leaflets by defectors. The US Department of Justice has charged five individuals who it says work for the Russian intelligence services of conspiring to finance terrorism and carry out contract killings around the world. The men are accused of operating as part of a global assassination network that attempted to recruit US citizens and foreigners to carry out murder at the behest of the Kremlin. More artists have pulled out of Ed Sheeran's US tour after the rapper Macklemore was dropped for making pro-Palestinian comments. Phineas, the brother of the US singer Billie Eilish, said artists must not be silenced when they speak up for the oppressed. He's quit the tour along with Irish performers Bioga and Aaron Rowe and the Danish band Lucas Graham. John Donison reports.
10: Earlier, Ed Sheeran issued a statement saying it was the promoter's decision, not his, to pull Macklemore from the tour and that he didn't want to get drawn into a debate about Gaza. He said both sides of the Israel-Palestine conflict were suffering. Those comments seemed designed to placate his remaining support acts. They didn't. As things stand, Ed Sheeran will continue this tour alone.
6: Three people have died after a helicopter crashed between two commercial buildings in Los Angeles. One of the dead is reported to be a bystander. Reports say the aircraft was a news helicopter flying close to the scene of a fatal bus crash. The fire department said the blaze had now been extinguished. That's the latest. BBC News.
4: Many thanks for the updates. Hello and welcome to Newsday on the BBC World Service. We're coming to you live from Nairobi with me, Anne Soy, and from London with James Cognall.
5: Coming up, we've got stories for you from Yemen, Turkey, and on advances in AI as industry leaders meet in San Francisco.
4: Your comments, always welcome. Please send a text or a WhatsApp to our usual number, +44 77 86 20 50 85.
5: Intelligence, its safety, and whether government should regulate its rapid advance. And in the last few hours, we've had a very senior industry figure weighing in with a call to leave it to AI firms to make that decision. Sam Altman, the boss of the artificial intelligence company OpenAI, says the public should have faith that his firm will operate responsibly.
11: The world should trust that we are going to do the right thing because it's the right thing and because we feel the magnitude of this. I think it's great for our industry to say we want to come together and we want to be able to coordinate and make sure we have enough time to do this safely. But when there's any implication that because of the commercial pressures and the race some company, or between countries, some countries might not do the right thing. I think that's when people get very scared.
4: Mr. Altman's stance on AI safety contrasts with those in the industry who have recently expressed fears that the technology could wipe out humanity. There are also fears that AI could disrupt labor markets and lead to mass unemployment as workers are forced to compete with AI-powered virtual employees. Earlier, I spoke to Tamsin DZ Weinstein, an AI deployment strategist from New York.
12: It's a really interesting point because there's layoffs in very specific sectors and job roles, and 100% without a doubt that will continue for the foreseeable future. But what we do see is that in some job roles there's been huge layoffs, but then in time they have retaken on the staff. So actually it's a real mixed bag at the moment, and like I say, it depends very much on the sector and also the specific job role. Now the Oracle layoffs that have happened very recently are obviously quite shocking, in some ways because of the way it was done by email, but in other ways because Oracle is actually doing really well at the moment. It's had its best ever quarter, it had nearly $5 billion in profit this quarter, and yet it's still laying off thousands of staff. And the reason is because they can genuinely augment that role better, cheaper, more efficiently with AI. So in sectors such as that and in job roles such as that, I do believe that will continue and it will grow.
4: And are these people who are being laid off able to take up roles in other sectors? And perhaps you could just shed light on which sectors are most at risk?
12: Of course. So at the moment, what we're seeing is that things like more entry-level jobs, lower-level jobs, but in professional sectors are the ones that are being the most at risk. So Oracle, for example, haven't said which job roles have gone. But when we look at the job data, we can guess it's things like support, admin, junior programming roles, junior software development roles, roles that are related to the software that they're building that can be easily automated. If you look at job adverts, the roles that are going the most are things like software developers, that kind of lower level professionals, so lower level HR administrators, payroll clerks, etc. Very much the desk, keyboard, repeatable task functions, they're the ones that are going. Actually, if you look at unemployment levels as a whole, there isn't much movement. So in a lot of the studies, when people are saying we're not losing jobs to AI, it's because unemployment levels are staying relatively stable, but it's because we're seeing losses in some areas and growth in others. And the growth tends to be very either manual, things like care workers, educators, nurse practitioners, etc., or high-level technical skills. So one of the biggest growth areas is data scientists. So it's kind of that middle, easily automatable, lower-level management rung that is really going, and it's the manual or the high-level tasks that are growing. So it's a really interesting time.
4: And so if you are to advise students who are making their career decisions at this point in time, what would you say to them?
12: Yeah, this is an interesting one. So I think I've got a couple of pieces of advice, really. The first one is look at roles where the human still has to make the decision. So there's always roles such as medicine or engineering where potentially AI could do it, but humans don't want them to. So look at roles where the human is always going to be the decision maker. The other thing is, people don't want to see a transcript anymore. So education has to catch up. And that's one of the biggest things that we have to do globally. We have to get education working quicker to provide the skills that are needed now. The traditional education system moves too slowly, and the retraining has to happen immediately. So for anybody going into a job now, get the experience yourself. Leaving university with a transcript doesn't show people what you can actually do. It doesn't show you what skills you can apply. It doesn't show that you understand AI and how to utilize it. Teach yourself, get these skills, get real life projects under your belt. Because if you're not going to go in at a junior level now, you have to teach yourself those skills. And I guess the final piece of advice is the traditional one. go into a job still that you're passionate about and find a way to make it work for you. Because as we all know, when you go into work, it's work for life. So you've still got to be passionate about it. So find the job that you want to do, learn how to integrate AI into it and make it practical and applied and not just academic. And I think that's the best piece of advice anyone could give somebody at this point.
4: Tasmin Deasy Weinstein there, AI deployment strategist, speaking to me from New York earlier. And you've been sending us lots of messages on this particular subject. Mohammed Bauer says that please tell the boss of AI to continue doing the good work because AI technology brings millions of people together and is providing a lot for people. But Moses Aruna in Sierra Leone disagrees, says indeed artificial intelligence is a threat to humanity. It must be moderated. Thank you very much for those messages and keep them coming.
5: The United Nations has held an emergency meeting in response to developments in Yemen, where the Houthis have consolidated control of territory near a key international waterway in the Red Sea, the Bab al-Mandeb. The Iran-backed Houthi group has inflicted significant setbacks on Yemeni government forces and those aligned to them, forces that have the backing of Saudi Arabia. As the fighting continues, the Saudi-led coalition in Yemen has vowed to respond firmly to missile and drone attacks carried out by the Houthis. Saudi Crown Prince Mohammed bin Salman has asked President Donald Trump for the US's military support. So far, the US has refused a direct intervention. And in the last few hours, Saudi Arabia has reported that it has destroyed a drone launched by Yemen's Houthis before it entered prohibited airspace over the holy city of Mecca. Now, the Houthis have denied targeting Mecca. We can speak now to Mustafa Noman, Deputy Foreign Affairs Minister of the internationally recognised government of Yemen. Welcome to the programme. First of all, do you believe the Houthis were targeting Mecca?
13: It might be one of their, not a main goal, but to try to say that they can reach anywhere in Saudi Arabia, whether it's a holy and sacred to all Muslims or is it a military site. So I think it's part of their propaganda and one of the just a show off of their power and their capability to reach anywhere they decide to reach.
5: Do you think that this could potentially draw Saudi Arabia further into the war on your side, or do you think you already have as much support as you're likely to get?
13: One of the main goals of what the Houthis have been doing during the past couple of years was in coordination with Iran, of course, is to try to drag Saudi Arabia into a full-scale war in Yemen. The Saudis have so far restrained from reacting violently. They have the capability to do so, but they don't want to be fully engaged in that war. And I mean by that they go inside Yemen. All that they are doing now is to give military support, political support, and economical support to the internationally recognized government that can, with the help of the Saudis and the help of the international community, do the job instead of getting foreign forces into this battle.
5: I mean, you say do the job, but your forces and those aligned to you have had a succession of defeats in the last few days, losing control of such vital territory. It's been a bit of a failure, hasn't it?
13: I totally agree. One problem that the internationally recognized government is facing was that we have different military factions that were not all under the umbrella of the Ministry of Defense. That was the job that the government was trying to do during the past 12 months, to get all these military groups under command of the Supreme Commander and under the command of the Ministry of Defense. This is taking so much time and longer than anticipated because of the ideological beliefs of each of these groups. Some of these groups do believe in the secession of the south of Yemen. Some of these groups do not believe that they should fight within other groups inside Yemen. So this is the job that the government is trying to accomplish now, and it's going to take some time. And that was the main reason of the collapse of the front of Maha during the past week.
5: If, as you say, then that is an ongoing process and it has revealed its limitations over the last week, how far do you think the Houthis will be able to go?
13: My personal belief, and I have been saying that during the past few months, that the Houthis are trying to regain control of the whole coast of the Red Sea that belongs to the government of Yemen. And when I mean that, this coastline is going from Harad on the Saudi borders until they get to the Bab el-Mandab. That was their main goal. They want to control the Red Sea. Their threat on the Bab el-Mandab are not, in my view, I'm not a military analyst, but I don't think that they have the capability to control it. They have the capability to disrupt the maritime traffic, the commercial traffic within the Red Sea, but controlling the Bab el-Mandab, that needs a navy that they don't have. All what they can do is just send their ballistic missile or their drones, but controlling that part of the Red Sea, in my view, and I repeat, I'm not a military analyst, they cannot do it for a long time. They will be kicked out by all the, either by the international community or by a combination of the Red Sea countries that are coasting the Red Sea.
5: What about America in all this? Do you join Saudi Arabia's call for President Trump to take on the Houthis militarily?
13: Well, I know that the Saudis can't do it alone. And I have read at least that they denied that they called for military assistance from the United States. I'm not sure about the veracity of this statement. But in all cases, the United States has an interest, although it's not. I mean, this maritime line is not as important to the Americans as it should be to the Europeans and the Chinese who are using it. And we heard that the Chinese or the Russians have approached the Houthis in Sana'a through their ambassador to Yemen. And that showed that there we have to admit that China and Russia has always have open channels with the Houthis. And that also might be used to regain the Houthis to reason and to tell them that they can, I mean, go within the political process that's going through the UN envoy.
5: Mr. Velman, Deputy Foreign Affairs Minister of Yemen, thank you very much indeed.
4: You're listening to Newsday from the BBC World Service with James in London and me here in Nairobi. A reminder now of our main headline. Tech bosses in the US say that there's no need for greater government oversight of the development of artificial intelligence. This sector, they claimed, could police itself for the benefit of humanity. Let's now turn to another big story on sports. Isaac Fannin.
14: Yes.
4: Kenya has won their rights to host the World Championships in 2029.
14: Indeed, they have. The World Athletics Championships are coming to your hometown in Nairobi. The championships are going to be taking place at Kasarani Stadium. It's currently being refurbished for next year's Africa Cup of Nations. A government official has told us on Newsday that they've budgeted around about $78 million to host the event. A little bit later on, we're going to be speaking to Ethiopian track legend Haile Gebrselassie about the event, which will be hosted on African soil for the first time in the competition's history. In football, Lionel Messi has been named in Argentina's squad for a friendly against Benin in October, which will be his farewell appearance after announcing his international retirement last month. Argentine FA President Claudio Tapia said coach Lionel Scaloni had called up the 39-year-old Messi so that he can have a farewell he truly deserves here in Argentina. More sport from me a little bit later on.
5: Isaac Fannin, thank you very much indeed. Now, in business news, US regulators are questioning Tesla over the certification of its cybercab Robotaxi. The National Highway Traffic Safety Administration wants the company to explain whether it properly self-certified the vehicle. Our business presenter, Maura Fogarty, joins us from Singapore. Hi, Maura. Can you explain why the US regulators are so concerned?
15: Sure. So what they have asked Tesla to do is provide them with information by the end of this month over how they deemed that the new cyber cabs actually met all the regulations that are required for cars to be on the roads in the United States. Now, just to give you some context here, the regulator, the National Highway Traffic Safety Administration, doesn't actually physically inspect and certify every single vehicle before it goes on the roads. It oftentimes allows manufacturers to do that because they, you know, they're releasing new models all the time. It allows these car manufacturers to do so, and then they check afterwards. And so the self-certification process is not unusual. But what they're asking Tesla to do is say, hey, you know, were there any manual controls within these cyber cabs, things like a steering wheel, brake pedals, for example, or rear view mirrors at the time that you did the self-certification process? Because once those cyber cabs hit the streets of Texas earlier this month, they had none of those conventional things that humans would be able to use to control the vehicle. So that's the question here about what it was that Tesla used to say, hey, this car is fit for purpose and meets all the regulations in the United States. The other thing to consider is that there have been proposals to change some of these rules in the U.S., for example, having to have a manual brake pedal. But those are still proposals for the time being. And the proposals are meant, you know, if you do away with these manual brake pedals, it does allow for these autonomous vehicles to make it more easy for them to kind of be on the roads. But they are still in force for the time being.
5: Moore Fogarty, thank you very much indeed.
4: To Turkey now, where police have arrested dozens more people protesting against the government's crackdown on LGBT activists and venues. Demonstrators in Istanbul

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1: Had been anticipating for a year and a half. As I said, I believe we need to act in unity and solidarity with one another. Frankly, I am angry.
2: The protests follow sweeping nationwide raids which took place as part of President Erdogan's campaign to protect what he calls traditional family values. Let's now speak to Barış Ertuğ, former international youth coordinator for the opposition Republican People's Party. He's now a member of the main opposition YENI Party. Welcome to the program. So first, tell us about those raids. Who has been targeted? How has it been carried out?
3: Good morning. Yes, thank you for the invitation. And unfortunately, as you described, we woke up a few days ago to an extraordinary nationwide operation against LGBTQ community of Turkey. And as far as we know now, there are more than 170 people involved and 9 main associations of Turkey operating in that field. They are LGBTQ communities, NGOs, and human rights activists, and it of course involves some businesses too. And as far as we know, there are 15 or more than 15 cities, and their homes, offices, and venues were raided. Their digital devices, materials has been seized, and a lot of them now are in pre-trial detention. They are well-known, prominent activists operating in that field. This is so far what we know, and the name of the operation is My Family is Safe. So this is a classical one of the playbook of far-right populist leaders that's using instrumentalizing LGBTQ community to crack down and being operated on that field.
2: Well, early in his role, President Erdogan had said that he would protect the country's LGBT community. But of late, he has been using some very strong words against the community. What changed?
3: And I think what is striking about this issue is that maybe what is different from the previous occasion is that so far we haven't seen that kind of performative component or public discussion, public controversy, raising tension regarding this family values discussion of Turkey. And to be honest, from a political science perspective, this is more worrying because it seems like he's less interested in this taking some potential gaining through the public discussion, but he's more interested in really getting rid of this kind of potential opposition, getting rid of this kind of institutional structure, and using this as an instrument to repress the opposition. And this is more worrying. And also from this perspective, there is this role of technological companies and their immense cooperation with the governments. Because before the operation, for example, as part of this instrumentalization, X and TikTok, these kind of companies, they cooperated with the government, and a lot of civil rights activists.
2: You're making an accusation, and to be fair, we're not able to put those comments to them to respond at the moment in this program. But thank you very much for speaking to us, Barış Ertuğ, former international youth coordinator with the opposition Republican People's Party, and currently a member of the main opposition YENI Party in Turkey. You're listening to Newsday from the BBC World Service with me, Ansoy, in Nairobi, and James Cocknoll in London. There's plenty more to come. Stay with us if you can.
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1: Hello, welcome to Newsday from the BBC World Service with Anne Soy in Nairobi and me, James Copnell, in London.
2: The 2029 World Athletics Championships has been awarded to the Kenyan capital, Nairobi, making it the first African city to host the event.
1: We'll look at the Chinese view on artificial intelligence and whether it should be regulated.
2: And women in Sudan face harsher punishments during the wartime.
3: BBC News with Chris Barrow. Three of the most powerful tech bosses in the United States have insisted that there's no need for additional regulation to guide the development of artificial intelligence. Sam Altman of OpenAI, Jensen Huang of NVIDIA, and Mark Zuckerberg of Meta all said the sector could police itself. The Saudi military says it shot down a drone flying towards Mecca. It blamed the Houthis for the attack, which it said crossed a red line. The Organization of Islamic Cooperation condemned what it called the Houthis' heinous attack, which the Iran-backed group has denied. The German Chancellor Friedrich Merz has cancelled next week's planned trip to the UN General Assembly in New York to attend a crisis meeting of his Christian Democratic Union. The party faces electoral tests in two states on Sunday. The Sudanese army says it's foiled a drone attack on dams and hydroelectric installations in Gedaref and Kassala states, as its paramilitary rivals, the RSF, continue to target critical infrastructure. No damage was reported. The US Secretary of State has announced visa restrictions for South Africans responsible for race-based discrimination. Marco Rubio said the South African government had failed to address US concerns that the white minority was being targeted. There's scant evidence for such claims. A court in Seoul has ordered North Korea to pay the South more than $30 million in damages for destroying an inter-Korean liaison office. The office in Gaesung in North Korea was bombed in 2020. The US Department of Justice has charged five individuals who it says work for Russian intelligence of conspiring to finance terrorism and carry out contract killings. It says the targets included Russian dissidents as well as nations perceived as allies of Ukraine. Three people have died after a helicopter crashed in Los Angeles. Reports say the aircraft was a news copter flying close to the scene of a fatal bus crash. BBC News.
2: Many thanks for those updates. 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We are live in London with James and here in Nairobi with me, Anne Soy.
1: In the next half hour, we'll discuss huge news for Kenyan athletics as the capital, Nairobi, is chosen to host the World Athletics Championships, a first for Africa. Congratulations, Anne. We're going to also look at the China-US AI race and hear about a raft of very harsh punishments for women caught up in the war in Sudan.
2: Thank you very much, James. And the main headlines today are just reflecting that the Daily Nation, the biggest circulation in the country, it's coming home. That's on their nameplate. That's on the front page today. And the Standard says Nairobi awaits the world with open arms. So indeed, huge news for Kenya. And do you have any thoughts on this? We welcome them. Our number is +44 77 86 20 50 85. Now, to a big moment for African athletics. Kenya has been chosen to host the 2029 World Athletics Championships, making Nairobi the first African city to host the international competition. Nairobi beat bids from London, Munich and Rome. Let's listen to some of the messages our colleagues at Outside Source received from people across the continent.
4: This is Ouma Dongo from Nairobi. Yes, it is very exciting news. We look forward to hosting the World Athletics Championships in 2029. Definitely, I hope that I'll be there. And yes, I look forward to watching them. The games that will be near me and where they may be located further away from me, then I'll make arrangements to watch, to go there, watch them live, or even watch them on TV, online. But yes, it is very exciting news for Kenya. And on behalf of the continent, we are very happy with the decision. We look forward to hosting the world in Nairobi and the rest of Kenya.
5: I am Wome Forunka from Freetown, Sierra Leone. Kenya hosting the World Athletics Championships in 2029 is a historic milestone for Africa and a powerful moment for African athletes. It demonstrates that Africa is ready and capable of hosting major global sporting events while inspiring a new generation of athletes across the continent. I would be delighted to attend the championships in 2029 and experience this historic occasion firsthand should the opportunity arise.
6: My name is Lionel Mushanu, speaking from Maputo in Mozambique. Kenya appearing as the country that wins the bid to hold the world championship by 2029 is often a good idea, it's always a good idea. But my question is, Kenya, side by side with Ethiopia, are known to be the powerhouse of this sports discipline. Why only now this world championship is only granted to Kenya and this time? It should have been far a long ago, but it's only now that Kenya is granted the opportunity to host this championship. Why?
7: Yeah, that is an excellent question. The choice of Kenya does feel pretty fitting. Athletics is woven into the country's national identity, Kenya having produced some of the world's greatest distance runners. And they have all had to compete, many of them, sorry, with one of Africa's greatest athletics legends, Ethiopia's Haile Gebrselassie, a two-time Olympic champion, multiple-time world champion too, and former world record holder across multiple distances. And he joins us now from Addis Ababa. Good morning to you, Haile. I know you've competed against a number of Kenyan athletes in the past, but this time you were part of the Kenya team and getting them to host this world championships, weren't you?
8: Good morning, everyone. It's in the Nairobi or all Africa, and thank you very much. Yes, I've been competing with the Kenyans many years, and of course that was a competition in a stadium or a road. But nowadays, you know, just we have another competition to work together as an Africa, not only as an neighbor. I'd like us an one nation, and before I say something, I want to say congratulations to Nairobi, Kenya. Nairobi is not represent only in Kenya; they represent the whole Africa. Really, I'm so happy. I'm very. Now just athletics back to home soil, I can say, because this is the first time in Africa. And wow, that is a big news.
7: You won four world championships in your time, and all of them were won in Europe. Just talk to me about what it will be like for African athletes to potentially win on home soil.
8: That is such something, you know, very big in front of your people, in front of, you know, your city, and it's going to be, you know, just very different, you know, the atmosphere, the spectators, everything will be belonging to you, and like, you know, soccer, playing home and then play outside, it's different, as you know. Now, for me, really, it's my question, why Africa not host the World Athletics Championship until now? Now, of course, now Nairobi, thank you to Nairobi, you know, to going to host. Mm. And I think it's a big chance, you know, for Kenyans. It's a big chance also for Ethiopia 2029, you know, to win a race. Many spectators can fly to Nairobi, and many people come to watch, you know, their athlete, and it's going to be wonderful. I myself also, I'll be there, not for competing, but to watch.
7: Yeah, we'd gotten a big exclusive that you were coming out of retirement there. Many years, many people have doubted Africa's ability to host a competition like this. Do you think those concerns were justified, and do you think now is the right time for Kenya to maybe show the continent that, you know, it can host big events like this?
8: This is really a big chance, not only in sport, another issue also, economy, politics, other thing, you see now, African can do anything what they want. If Nairobi can host this championship, why not Addis Ababa? Why not other like Lagos or South Africa or Uganda, Rwanda, whatever? And you see, this is for me. This is not. It's not only sport. It's not only athletics. It's everything. You see, now thank you to people who voted for Nairobi, and of course they vote. I mean, it's not like kind of forgiveness. Just it's a kind of because they know they Nairobi they can. They showed us, you know, just you remember a few years ago, you know, when they hosted, you know, the World Junior Championship, they did a very good, very fantastic championship during that was 2017, I think. And now coming World Athletics 29, I believe the whole world will surprise, you know, the way how they organize and the way how they hosted this championship.
7: How, as an athlete, how does Nairobi make this the best world championships ever?
8: Well, the main reason, as you know, Kenya is a place for athletes. If you look at not just how many athletes around the world in percent, it's a huge percent, you know, from Kenya side. Of course, the East African, like Ethiopia and Kenya, they did good. But especially when we talk about Kenya, look, you know, from middle distance to long distance, even, you know, sprinter now and thrower like Hugo, you know, the javelin thrower, you know, one time he became world champion. You see, because of all those big names in Kenya, I myself, I'm not surprised, you know, just to awarded, you know, to award the 2029 for Nairobi. Of course, they deserve it. They deserve it.
7: Well, it'll be fascinating to see Nairobi host this competition in 2029 without Haile Gebrselassie, who has confirmed that he will not be coming out of retirement. But appreciate you this morning for joining us on Newsday and expressing your joy at Africa hosting the World Athletics Championships for the first time in Nairobi in 3 years' time.
1: Patrick Fannin, thank you. Now, recent developments and massive investment in artificial intelligence have prompted both excitement and anxiety. The potential is undeniably huge, but the speed at which it's moving and potentially changing our world is also unsettling. And with such large consequences, the race to stay ahead is becoming a national security issue for many nations. Recent days, I've seen the US and China both commenting on the issue as the superpower rivalry moves into the AI sphere. Here's our North America editor, Sarah Smith.
9: Why is Donald Trump refusing to regulate AI? He is insisting that the warnings from some of America's biggest companies about the dangers of the technology are nothing but a hoax. Trump sees AI as a race with China.
10: We don't want to restrict them, where all of a sudden we come in second to China.
9: He often says whoever wins AI wins. And the second reason is economic. The AI boom has seen hundreds of billions of dollars invested in the American stock market, and it's reached record highs. Donald Trump doesn't want to do anything to affect that before the midterm elections in November. He's said that he thinks that AI will be bigger than oil, gold, diamonds, or even the internet as a driver of economic growth, and he doesn't want to kill the golden goose, as he put it. The thing is, he is completely at odds with both the AI companies and the American voting public. Two-thirds of adults say they are more worried about the dangers of AI than they are excited about the opportunities. And that was even before the AI firms themselves started warning that they could destroy humanity.
1: And North America editor Sarah Smith. Well, let's get a Chinese perspective. We can speak now to Haili Shang, who's assistant professor at the Institute for Artificial Intelligence in Education at Tsinghua University. Welcome to the program. First of all, do you share the concerns of some that AI could pose an existential threat to humanity?
11: Hey, thanks for having me. Well, I think the question is really dedicated because when we're talking about AI, there's different subcategories of AI. And I think the most of the hype is around the large language model and generative AI. So in that sense, when we are speaking about artificial generative intelligence, general intelligence, then there could be a potential threat. For example, there are definitely concerns around potential large-scale cyber attacks coordinated by AI agents. But I don't think we are there yet. So I think it is a possible future, but we don't have any evidence to show that right now.
1: You heard in that clip just there, President Trump saying, in essence, that the US has to beat China in this AI race. Does Beijing see it in much the same way, albeit in reverse?
11: Well, I think that's the question everyone is talking about. But I think in terms of China, we have this policy of collaboration, right? Because AI race is not just a one category risk. Because there's a different types and different industry of AI. So in terms of China, we are collaborating in different categories, for example, the humanoid, robotics and manufacturing. So I think there will have to be some sort of collaboration between the US and China. Because if we think about large-scale cyber attack or potential bioattack, it's not going to choose where to attack, right? So it's going to be a global issue. So apart from the competition, I think there should be a more about collaborations.
1: And I'm sure lots of AI professionals and others would share your desire for collaboration, but it seems to me there's not much evidence of political leaders in Washington or Beijing sharing your vision.
11: Yeah, I think this is the thing troubling internationally, because when we're talking about AI risk, we should stop mixing AI safety with geopolitical containment. If China hears about AI safety and believes it really means America should remain technologically ahead of China, meaningful collaboration will become extremely difficult. So I guess the changing topic and changing how we actually speak about AI safety is something that is really imminent.
1: We often hear about mediators between countries in conflicts. Is there almost a need for some sort of international diplomatic effort to smooth over these tensions over AI between the US and China?
11: Yeah, I think there's definitely a discussion in terms of trying to smooth the tension between the US and China, but I think there should be more concrete cooperation. For example, we should definitely have shared methods for testing dangerous capabilities of AI and reporting serious AI incidents and preventing AI-enabled cyber attacks. But these are really, I think these are really emerging from the research side. The scientific community are working together on these. But from the political side, I think there needs to be more efforts.
1: Where do you see AI already transforming China and Chinese society? And where do you see the biggest impacts in the future?
11: Well, for China, I think the biggest impact would be manufacturing, right? China has already installed more industrial robots than the rest of the world combined. I think in 2024 alone, there's around almost 300,000 industrial robots were installed in China. And now imagine adding increasingly capable AI models to those physical systems, such as factories, robots, the logistics, ports, and supply chain. That is where AI starts changing the real economic rather than just generating text on a screen. And another area I think is education, right? This is the area I personally watch most closely because that is my research. And here, I think we have a fascinating problem. So a student with AI can suddenly write better, code better, and analyze all sorts of information much faster. But if we remove the AI tomorrow, what can the student still do? So that distinction between AI-assisted performance and actual human capability may become one of the defining questions of the AI era.
1: Heidi Zhang, thank you very much indeed. Assistant Professor at the Institute for Artificial Intelligence in Education at Tsinghua University.
2: You're listening to Newsday from the BBC with me, Ansoi Nairobi. James Copnall is in London. And here is a reminder of the main headlines this hour. Tech bosses in the US say that there's no need for greater government oversight over the development of artificial intelligence. The sector, they claimed, could police itself for the benefit of humanity. Saudi Arabia has accused the Houthis of launching a drone attack on Mecca. And the German Chancellor will miss the United Nations General Assembly to attend a crunch party meeting on his future. Time now for some sports news. 10 minutes to the hour. Isaac, what's the latest?
7: Lionel Messi has been named in Argentina's squad for a friendly against Benin in October, which will be his farewell appearance after announcing his international retirement last month. Argentine FA President Claudio Tapia said Lionel Scaloni had called the 39-year-old Messi up so that he can have the farewell he truly deserves here in Argentina. We also had some EFL fixtures in England. At Anfield, Liverpool took on Spurs.
12: Szoboszlai from range! Oh, what an absolute cracker! It's a shutter from Szoboszlai! On the volley, teed it up, hit it right-footed. The goalkeeper had absolutely no chance. It fizzed its way past Dubravka. He has scored some special goals for Liverpool. But that's right up there.
7: Yeah, it was a brilliant goal from Szoboszlai. A 3-1 win for the Reds. For Spurs, another disappointing evening. They went 2-0 down, but managed to score their first goal of the season against a Premier League side before Szoboszlai's brilliant finish. Here's Spurs boss Roberto De Zerbi.
13: As a player and as a guy, and they know they are suffering, but now we have to be stronger than this moment and to be stronger to prepare the next game and to find the click. When this team find the click, I think they're going to win many games and they're going to score many goals.
7: Elsewhere, Arsenal got a 4-2 win over Ipswich Town. Two goals from 16-year-old Max Dalman, which has sparked quite a bit of excitement about his potential. But Arsenal boss Mikel Arteta is wanting to look after him.
14: He is 16 and we know, and there's a lot of load through his body. The Premier League is really tough. You don't really see a player at 16 in this league. In other leagues, maybe it's something else. In this league, in this environment, it's extremely rare to see. We want to develop him. We're not going to put him any handbrakes, but we need to look after him.
7: BBC.com/sport for more on all your sports news.
1: We go to Sudan now. And the harsh sentences handed down by courts in the government-controlled area to women during the ongoing civil war, including death sentences, is a profound failure of justice. That is the verdict of the Strategic Initiative for Women in the Horn of Africa, or SIHA. SIHA says the judiciary are imposing death sentences and other harsh penalties without taking into account the realities of life during a time of war. So for more on this, I've been speaking to Hala Al-Karib, Regional Director of the SIHA Network. And I began by asking her to tell me more about these sentences and how they apply to women.
15: So this trend of criminalizing women, of course, it's not something new, the Sudan justice system and Sudan legal culture in general. So since the beginning of the war, the trends of criminalization of women has intensified significantly, where women were profiled and sentenced based on either the fact that they were living or staying in an RSF territories and they were trying to leave that territory, coming to Sudan Armed Forces territory, or, you know, based on their tribal or cultural affiliations. So that has been happening, you know, since the beginning of the war. Of course, before the war, as I said, Sudan has a long history of criminalizations of women. At this point in time, this is happening also by the RSF. You know, the difference that, you know, we don't have access to accurate information about the number of women that are being held in RSF-controlled territories. Mm. But we have a sense of the patterns of arrest. There is, of course, administrative and legal proceeding in Sudan Armed Forces controlled territories, and we have access to some of the women who were detained.
1: Can you give us an example then of a case against a woman in Sudan?
15: Yes. The case of Khadmalla Abdul Ghani, a Sudanese lawyer, trainee lawyer. She's living in northern Khartoum in Bahri. She couldn't leave Khartoum Bahri al-Mazat area with her family, so they stayed throughout the period when the RSF was in control. She was part of the emergency rooms. She was teaching young children's basic skills. She was collaborating with the imam of the mosques, and they opened together the children's schools in the mosque. She was coordinating the water tanks to come to the community of Al-Mazad and so on. And after the RSF was driven out of Khartoum Bahri, there were some sort of dispute with some people who were engaged in some theft. So after the RSF has left, those people, they went and they filed a case against Khadmalla, accusing her of being an RSF collaborator. And although the testimonies of those individuals is very weak and has no premises and or foundations, and the community were very supportive of Khadmalla, she was detained and sentenced to death. An appeal was filed on her behalf by lawyers. The sentence has reduced to 20 years. Right now, you know, there is another appeal that's been filed by other team of lawyers to review the proceeding from the beginning, which we don't know the outcome of that. But this is just one case. There are women who were kept in detention cells for very long time under the claim that they are examining their phones to find evidence against them. That could take sometimes 7 months, 9 months. You know, we have cases of women reported by family members, by some neighbors, and so on. We're talking about hundreds and hundreds of women in different parts of the country who were being held and accused of collaborations.
1: And is it your sense that in the majority of these cases, these women were simply trying to survive in the middle of a war zone?
15: Most of those women, they were trying to survive in the middle of war zone. As you said, they were not implicated in any criminal acts. It's completely just an attempt to survive. They were not involved in any sort of criminal activity or transactions, most of them. And most of the cases was based on reports from individuals within the community without strong or substantial evidence. And the conditions where those women were held is quite horrific, especially when they were initially held in detention cells, or some of those women also were held on the road as they were trying to flee an RSF territory coming to Sudan Armed Forces territory. They will be kept in very random army checkpoint or a police checkpoint for very long time until the networks of lawyers, they learn about them, and then they start, you know, the procedures of trying to release them and understand what's going on. So it's quite prevalent and very, very scary. And it's one of the factors that's actually intimidate and scares majority of the women, you know, because it became just very random and very easy to throw this type of accusations.
1: Hela Al-Karib there, Regional Director of the Strategic Initiative for Women in the Horn of Africa, talking about Sudan. Plenty more to come here on Newsday on the BBC World Service, live from Nairobi and London.
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0: Hello, welcome to Newsday on the BBC World Service with Anne Soy in Nairobi and James Copnall in London.
1: Two conferences, two drastically different visions for the future of artificial intelligence, with a pro-human assembly in Washington, while AI industry leaders gathering in California argue that the industry could be trusted to do the right thing.
0: We'll speak to our reporter in San Francisco and to one of the AI experts there too.
2: I'm less concerned about annihilation, and I'm more concerned about what does it mean for how people think, and what does it mean for our environments, and what do we do about minimizing risk and maximizing benefit.
1: Saudi Arabia has accused Yemen's Houthis of launching a drone attack on Mecca. We'll get the thoughts of a pro-Houthi journalist live from Sana'a. That's after this bulletin of the latest world news.
3: BBC News with Moira Alderson. Three of the most powerful tech bosses in the United States have insisted that there's no need for additional regulation to guide the development of artificial intelligence. Sam Altman of OpenAI, Jensen Huang of NVIDIA, and Mark Zuckerberg of Meta all said the sector could police itself for the benefit of humanity. From Los Angeles, Reagan Morris reports.
4: Sam Altman said OpenAI and other companies should be transparent and report problems related to artificial intelligence when they happen. He described a recent hacking incident by AI models as an accident and said the industry would learn from it the same way the travel business gets safer after plane crashes. There was a similar message from NVIDIA's chief executive Jensen Huang at the same gathering. The U.S. government has been wary of regulating the technology, with President Trump saying warnings about AI are a hoax. But not everyone trusts tech companies to do the right thing.
3: The Saudi military says it shot down a drone flying towards Mecca. It blamed the Houthis for an attack on Islam's holiest city, which it said had crossed a red line. Mustafa Noman, the deputy foreign minister of Yemen's internationally recognized government, said the attack was probably an attempt by the Houthis to demonstrate they could threaten anywhere in Saudi Arabia.
5: One of the main goals of what the Houthis have been doing during the past couple of years is to try to drag Saudi Arabia into a full-scale war in Yemen. The Saudis have so far restrained from reacting violently. They have the capability to do so. All that they are doing now is to give military support, political support, and economical support to the internationally recognized government that can do the job instead of getting foreign forces into this battle.
3: The Hamas-run civil defense agency in Gaza says more than 60 people are missing after an apartment block collapsed, killing 8 people, including children. The 6-story building in the Tal al-Hawa neighborhood, southwest of Gaza City, was home to people displaced by the war with Israel. It had sustained structural damage in an airstrike. The embattled German Chancellor Friedrich Merz has cancelled plans to attend the UN General Assembly in New York next week. It comes amid mounting speculation about his political future. Here's Jessica Parker.
6: According to government sources, Chancellor Friedrich Merz won't go to New York because his presence is required in Berlin. A more precise reason has not been given. But the Chancellor is under growing pressure at home. His poor approval ratings and the rising popularity of the far-right Alternative für Deutschland party have led to questions over whether he's too much of an electoral liability for his own conservative CDU party. He's vowed to carry on, but two further state elections this Sunday are being seen as a key and potentially perilous moment for the Chancellor.
3: BBC News. The US Department of Justice has charged 5 individuals who it says work for the Russian intelligence services of conspiring to finance terrorism and carry out contract killings around the world. The men are accused of operating as part of a global assassination network that attempted to recruit US citizens and foreigners to carry out murder at the behest of the Kremlin. A court in Seoul has ordered the authorities in North Korea to pay the South more than $30 million in damages for destroying an inter-Korean liaison office. It's the first judgment in a lawsuit brought by the South Korean government against the North. The office in Gaesang in North Korea was bombed in 2020 in retaliation for the distribution of propaganda leaflets by defectors who'd left North Korea for the South. Ed Sheeran's support acts have quit his US tour after the rapper Macklemore was removed from the lineup for making pro-Palestinian remarks on stage. In a statement, Ed Sheeran said it was the promoter's decision to drop the artist, not his. Anissa Kadri reports.
7: Among the acts to pull out of the tour was the brother of the singer Billie Eilish, Phineas, who said, "Artists must not be silenced when they speak up for the oppressed." The Danish band Lucas Graham and the Irish performers Bioga and Aaron Rowe also quit. Macklemore was dropped from the lineup after he criticised Israel and said, "Free Palestine," while opening for Ed Sheeran in New Jersey earlier this month. In a statement, Ed Sheeran said the rapper's departure was the promoter's decision and not his. The singer also attempted to explain his decision to keep political issues at arm's length.
3: Three people have died after a helicopter crash between two commercial buildings in Los Angeles. One of the dead is reported to be a bystander. Reports say the aircraft was a news helicopter flying close to the scene of a fatal bus crash. Footage online shows two shipping containers and several vehicles on fire. BBC News.
0: Many thanks for those news updates. Hello and welcome to Newsday on the BBC World Service. We're coming to you live from Nairobi with me, Anne Soy, and from London with James Cocknell.
1: Up next, the rise of AI. Will it end up being a blessing or a blight? Also, we'll hear about the UN's concerns over the Houthis expanding territorial control in Yemen. And we'll head to the Democratic Republic of Congo. We're going to talk developments about Ebola vaccines.
0: If you'd like to get in touch, please have your say. Send us a text or a WhatsApp to our number +44 77 86 20 50 85.
1: We start with a heated debate around the future of artificial intelligence and what that means for our own future. On the one hand, the doomsday vision of uncontrolled AI going on a rampage to wipe out humanity. Others, though, look to the technology's tremendous potential, see a future where AI can tackle diseases or help to reverse the effects of climate change. And its American advocates want more speed, not more regulations, in the tech race against China.
0: Well, on the west coast of the US, tech bosses have been gathering in San Francisco. Sam Altman, the boss of the artificial intelligence company OpenAI, says that the public should have faith that his company will operate responsibly.
8: The world should trust that we are going to do the right thing because it's the right thing and because we feel the magnitude of this. I think it's great for our industry to say we want to come together and we want to be able to coordinate and make sure we have enough time to do this safely. But when there's any implication that because of the commercial pressures in the race, some company or between countries, some countries might not do the right thing, I think that's when people get very scared.
1: Then there's the likes of the veteran US Senator Bernie Sanders, who addressed another AI summit in Washington. He called on President Trump and his Chinese counterpart Xi Jinping to sign a treaty to pause the development of advanced AI.
9: Today, AI models can already escape human control, commit felonies by hacking into other computers, and create viruses that have never been seen before.
1: A little while ago, I spoke to one of the keynote speakers at the conference in San Francisco, Dr. René Richardson-Goslin, leader of the Human First AI Group at the Massachusetts Institute of Technology, or MIT. I started by asking her if people are right to be worried about the rapid development of AI.
10: I know that the research that colleagues of mine and myself are doing really point to some interesting observations about what AI does to human decision making. For instance, in some of our research, we found that when people are exposed to generative AI content, they anchor pretty heavily on it, such that what they finally submit looks identical to the AI content to a degree of 60 to 80%. Some other research that we've done has looked at order effects such that, you know, whether AI kind of goes first and then the human makes a decision afterward, or whether a human comes to some sort of point of view and then incorporates AI, does in fact make a difference. So I think people are right to be thoughtful, to be concerned, and to be deliberate. And what I'd like to see more of is really looking at the human aspect of things and getting more data and experimentation behind it.
1: And on the more dramatic end of the spectrum, we've heard lots of views, lots of talk over the last few days about the potential for AI to simply wipe out humanity. Are those sorts of risks real ones, do you think?
10: I am not as concerned about that, to be honest with you. I've seen all of the Terminator movies and those types of things. The reason why I'm not as concerned about that is first of all, I think other more immediate concerns beyond just pure annihilation that I think we can actually do something about, and that if we do some things about those issues, then, you know, the issue of annihilation will also be sort of solved at the same time. If we look at things like, you know, propagating inequity at scale, or environmental impacts, or effect on cognitive atrophy and so on. So I'm less concerned about annihilation, and I'm more concerned about what does it mean for how people think. And what does it mean for our environments? And what do we do about minimizing risk and maximizing benefit?
1: So not so much annihilation, but slow degradation.
10: I think so. I think that's like a more likely scenario, to be honest with you, instead of just sort of this wipeout. I think a slow slide toward resignation when it comes to AI is more likely and more supported by the data. I also think it's something that these leaders and these companies can do something about today. And I sort of push back on this narrative about AI inevitability, whether it be get on the train or you'll be left behind, it's inevitable, or AI is going to destroy us, it's inevitable. I think there's plenty of human agency left and we'd better take advantage of it.
1: You mentioned big companies' leaders can be doing something about it. Where does the burden fall? Is it on politicians to impose regulations, or is it on the industry itself to self-correct?
10: I think it's unrealistic to expect the industry to self-correct. I think, you know, data historically doesn't show that organizations are very good at self-evaluation or coming up with even guardrails, punitive action, that sort of thing. So I do think there needs to be outside incorporation of governance. I also think having third party, even non-governmental organizations can be quite helpful. I think the issue with relying solely on governmental intervention is that the pace of these technologies is so fast. I mean, if you think about like ChatGPT from 2022 then versus now, I think that the governments really can't keep pace. So from my perspective, I think a structural approach is important. I think that these organizations need to bake in structural interventions that are more focused on delivering value to humans and using AI as a tool for that, as opposed to sort of being AI first, which many organizations talk about, but to me raises the question, if you're AI first, then who's second? And if that means the humans, then you're on a road that's likely going to lead to some harm. So I do think there needs to be internal and external intervention. I also think the end user is important here. I mean, the data that are provided using these platforms, we as users, end users, are party to that. So if you are concerned about your content or others' content being used to train models without compensation, if you're concerned about your own cognitive development and or atrophy or your skills, then I think you also need to engage in behaviors that are self-protective.
1: The thoughts of Dr. Renée Richardson-Gosselin from MIT.
0: Since the outbreak of a rare strain of Ebola in the Democratic Republic of Congo, more than 3,000 people have died. With only one of the four known human Ebola strains covered by a licensed vaccine, Liana Byrne examines why developing a new vaccine has proved difficult and whether scientific, regulatory, or commercial barriers are slowing progress.
11: I'm frightened. Ebola is killing many people.
12: Look at how we are living. 10, 15 people in one room, children, grandchildren. We've been suffering since we got displaced. I wish we could go back to our farms.
13: People in the Democratic Republic of Congo there, where Ebola has now claimed more than 3,400 lives, with more than 7,000 confirmed cases. This outbreak is caused by the Bundibugyo virus, for which there is no approved vaccine or specific treatment. But developing one is not only a scientific challenge, someone has to pay. Emery Makumeno is a BBC reporter in the DRC who has been reporting on the latest outbreak. I asked him just how needed a vaccine is.
14: This is one of the fastest growing and spreading Ebola. It has already surpassed the previous deadliest outbreak in the country, and so it is infecting even the responders. Any approved vaccine or specific therapeutics to treat will be very welcome to try to contain this Bundibugyo type of Ebola.
13: But a Bundibugyo vaccine would not have a predictable annual market. It may sit in a stockpile waiting for an outbreak. That makes it a difficult business proposition. Rachel Glenister is president of the Centre for Global Development.
15: These vaccines are incredibly valuable to society, but not very profitable for companies to develop. First, most people who will benefit from the Ebola vaccine will never actually take it. So think of all the people in communities and countries that it doesn't spread to because of the vaccine. Like, there's no way that firms can charge them because they never take the vaccine.
13: The first widely used Ebola vaccine shows how public money can help create that market. Arebo was developed by Canadian scientists, then acquired by MSD during the West African epidemic. Gavi works with both the public and private sector to help vaccinate more than half the world's children against deadly diseases. It's committed $7 million for 70,000 Arebo doses in the DRC and is offering up to $40 million for Bundibugyo-specific vaccines. David Kinder is Gavi's Director of Development Finance.
16: We have over 20 vaccines against different diseases that we help protect children around the world for. And those costs actually range from as little as just over a dollar a dose up to $100 a dose for some of the most expensive vaccines, which are often the new, the novel ones, or the ones against rare diseases such as Ebola.
13: But the dose is only one part of the bill. Dr. Alhassan Touré is the World Health Organization's research lead in Bunia in eastern DRC. He is helping Congolese institutions run the trial.
17: The vaccine vials is the most visible part of the vaccination, but it's only one component of the total investment required. So we need trained researchers, vaccination teams, like I said, laboratories, specimen transportation, vehicles, cold chain, infrastructure, data system, safety monitoring, participant follow-up and quality assurance. And those things require a lot of money.
13: And that capacity must exist before an outbreak. Dr. Touré points to Uganda's experience during outbreaks of another Ebola virus.
17: The good thing is we prepared in the past Uganda team during 2022 Sudan Ebola virus outbreaks, and we established a platform, trial platform, that took us 11 weeks to be established. And when they had a new Sudan Ebola outbreak in 2025, it was not prepared to respond. It was activating the existing platform. And it took us only 3 days to activate a high standard Luca trial platform. So this is the way forward.
13: So funding vaccines means paying for capacity before a crisis. Otherwise, researchers, manufacturers, and health workers are racing a virus that already has a head start. The money buys vaccines, but just as importantly, it buys time.
0: Leanna Byrne reporting.
1: Newsday on the BBC World Service and in Nairobi. I'm James in London, and also alongside me, Isaac with the sports.
18: Yeah, Kenya have won their bid to host the World Athletics Championships in 2029. It's the first time Africa will host that competition, and the championships will take place at the Kasarani Stadium, which is currently being refurbished in time for next year's Africa Cup of Nations. Government officials told us on Newsday that they have budgeted $78 million to host the 2029 event. We're going to chat a little bit more about that later on in the programme. Lionel Messi has been named in Argentina's squad for a friendly against Benin in October. It's going to be his farewell appearance after announcing his retirement last month. And a story doing the rounds on the BBC website, England manager Thomas Tuchel says he regrets not eating the Azteca turf, I mean the grass, after beating Mexico in their last 16 World Cup tie. He says that he wanted to keep something from the match in his body forever. Of course, England winning that game 3-2 against the host. James, have you ever eaten grass?
1: I mean, not voluntarily.
18: Willingly, yeah.
1: Sometimes, like, you fall over, you get a mouth but no, not willingly.
18: And same question, have you ever eaten grass?
0: Well, growing up.
18: Yes.
0: Well, I mean, playing.
18: Playing as a child, but yeah, as an adult and wanting to eat grass. Well, apparently that is what Thomas Tuchel says he wished he had done after such an elated moment at the World Cup. So, horses for courses, eh?
0: Amazing. Thank you very much, Isaac. Now to business. Amazon's cloud computing unit says it cannot restore access to its facility in Bahrain as well as some places in the UAE. These were damaged during the Iran war earlier this year. Maura Fogarty joins us from our desk in Singapore. Maura, what are the details?
19: Sure. So if you recall, back in March and April, when Iran launched kind of counterstrikes against Israel and some of the Gulf countries, Amazon had said that some of their cloud computing centers and facilities had been damaged. And so they gave an update recently saying that in two different locations, so why not talk about Bahrain first, that essentially the damage has been so extensive that it exceeded what those cloud computing facilities were designed to withstand, and therefore nothing is recoverable. So if you're a customer and you had been using their services in Bahrain and your data was hosted there, they're not able to restore that whatsoever. They did say, though, that when the damage was first reported back in March, they were working with other customers to migrate that data and their services onto other regional cloud computing platforms. Now, UAE, more interestingly, so Amazon explains how it considers them as availability zones, and these are clusters of one or more facilities. And of the three availability zones in the UAE, one of them has been damaged to the point where they don't think that at this point they still can't get it back up and running. So they're helping their customers there to move and migrate their data and their services onto other regions where they have cloud computing services available.
0: Some of the impacts of war there. Many thanks, Maura Fogarty there from our business desk in Singapore.
1: Now, the United Nations has held an emergency meeting in response to developments in Yemen, with the Houthis, the Yemeni rebel group, consolidating control of territory near a key international waterway in the Red Sea, the Bab el-Mandeb. The Iran-backed Houthi group has inflicted significant setbacks on Yemeni government forces and their allies, a coalition which has the backing of Saudi Arabia. And in the last few hours, Saudi Arabia has reported that it has destroyed a drone launched by the Houthis before it entered prohibited airspace over the holy city of Mecca. Now, the Houthis have denied this. Earlier, I spoke to Mustafa Noman, Deputy Foreign Affairs Minister of the internationally recognised government of Yemen. I started by asking about that reported drone strike on Mecca.
5: It might be one of their not a main goal, but to try to say that they can reach anywhere in Saudi Arabia, whether it's a holy and sacred to all Muslims or is it a military site. So I think it's part of their propaganda and one of the just a show off of their power and their capability to reach anywhere they decide to reach.
1: Do you think that this could potentially draw Saudi Arabia further into the war on your side, or do you think you already have as much support as you're likely to get?
5: One of the main goals of what the Houthis have been doing during the past couple of years was in coordination with Iran, of course, is to try to drag Saudi Arabia into a full-scale war in Yemen. The Saudis have so far restrained from reacting violently. They have the capability to do so, but they don't want to be fully engaged in that war And I mean by that, that they go inside Yemen. All that they are doing now is to give militarily support, political support.

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1: Time and longer than anticipated because of the ideological beliefs of each of these groups. Some of these groups do believe in the secession of the south of Yemen. Some of these groups do not believe that they should fight within other groups inside Yemen. So this is the job that the government is trying to accomplish now, and it's going to take some time. And that was the main reason of the collapse of the front of Maha during the past week.
2: If, as you say, then that is an ongoing process and it has revealed its limitations over the last week, how far do you think the Houthis will be able to go?
1: My personal belief, and I have been saying that during the past few months, that the Houthis are trying to gain control of the whole coast of the Red Sea that belongs to the government of Yemen. And when I mean that, this coastline is going from Harad on the Saudi borders until they get to the Bab el-Mandab. That was their main goal. They want to control the Red Sea. Their threat on the Bab el-Mandab are not, in my view, I'm not a military analyst, but I don't think that they have the capability to control it. They have the capability to disrupt the maritime traffic, the commercial traffic within the Red Sea, but controlling the Bab el-Mandab, that needs a navy that they don't have. All what they can do is just send their ballistic missile or their drones, but controlling that part of the Red Sea, in my view, and I repeat, I'm not a military analyst, they cannot do it for a long time. They will be kicked out by all the either by the international community or by a combination of the Red Sea countries that are coasting the Red Sea.
2: What about America in all this? Do you join Saudi Arabia's call for President Trump to take on the Houthis militarily?
1: Well, I know that the Saudis can't do it alone. And I have read at least that they denied that they called for military assistance from the United States. I'm not sure about the veracity of this statement. But in all cases, the United States has an interest, although it's not. I mean, this maritime line is not as important to the Americans as it should be to the Europeans and the Chinese, who are using it. And we heard that the Chinese or the Russians have approached the Houthis in Sana'a through their ambassador to Yemen. And that showed that we have to admit that China and Russia has always have open channels with the Houthis. And that also might be used to regain the Houthis to reason and to tell them that they can, go within the political process or that's going through the UN envoy.
2: The thoughts there of Mustafa Noman, he's Deputy Foreign Affairs Minister of the internationally recognised government of Yemen. There is plenty more on that story on the BBC website and plenty more to come here on Newsday on the BBC World Service with Anne in Nairobi and James in London.
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2: Hello, welcome to Newsday from the BBC World Service with Anne Soy in Nairobi and James Copnell in London.
5: The 2029 World Athletics Championships has been awarded to the Kenyan capital, Nairobi, making it the first African city to host the event.
2: One of the biggest Mexican drug kingpins has been arrested in

0: Nigeria.
1: And Natural History Museum in London is 150 years old. 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
2: BBC News with Moira Alderson. Three of the most powerful tech bosses in the United States have insisted that there's no need for additional regulation to guide the development of artificial intelligence. Sam Altman of OpenAI, Jensen Huang of NVIDIA, and Mark Zuckerberg of Meta all said the sector could police itself. The Saudi military says it shot down a drone flying towards Mecca. It blamed the Houthis for an attack on Islam's holiest city, which it said had crossed a red line. The militants have denied carrying out the attack. Separately, Houthi forces say they've shot down a Saudi F-15 fighter jet over the Marib governorate in Yemen. The Hamas-run civil defence agency in Gaza says more than 60 people are missing after an apartment block collapsed, killing 8 people. Rescuers and civilians are trying to reach those trapped under the rubble. The German Chancellor Friedrich Merz has cancelled next week's planned trip to the UN General Assembly in New York to attend a crisis meeting of his Christian Democratic Union. The party faces electoral tests in 2 states on Sunday. A court in Seoul has ordered North Korea to pay the South more than $30 million in damages for destroying an inter-Korean liaison office. The office in Gaesang in North Korea was bombed in 2020. The US Department of Justice has charged 5 individuals who it says work for Russian intelligence of conspiring to finance terrorism and carry out contract killings. It says the targets included Russian dissidents as well as nations perceived as allies of Ukraine. And the former French government minister Rachida Dati is due to go on trial in Paris on corruption charges. She's accused of accepting $1 million from a subsidiary of the carmaker Renault-Nissan while working as an MEP. She's denied any wrongdoing. That's the latest. BBC News.
1: Many thanks for that summary of the news. Hello and welcome to Newsday with James in London and Anne in Nairobi. This half hour, we have great news from Kenya as it will hold the 2029 World Athletics Championship. It is the first time the event is being held in, it will be held in Africa. We'll hear from athletes and politicians. And as you can imagine, James, Isaac, here in Kenya, there's a lot of excitement. It's on the front pages of the daily newspapers. It's coming home, says the Daily Nation. The Standard says Nairobi awaits the world with open arms in their sports lead page.
0: Yeah. Imagine the excitement. And this half hour, we're also going to go to Nigeria to hear about the arrest of alleged drug kingpin from Mexico. We'll hear more too on the controversy enveloping Ed Sheeran's tour in the US. And you can send us a message with your thoughts on any of those stories on WhatsApp or text. Our number is +44 77 86 20 50 85. So as Anne was saying, Kenya has been chosen to host the 2029 World Athletics Championships. It saw Nairobi beat bids from London, Munich and Rome. And the newspaper headline's pretty joyous. I imagine that feeling's fairly widely shared in Nairobi.
1: Absolutely. Conversations at the moment is all about this. It's been trending, as you can imagine, on social media, but not just in Kenya. We are seeing a lot of comments from across Africa as well. They are really welcoming this decision.
0: And our sports presenter Isaac Fannin is with us. Isaac, it seems a pretty fitting choice to go to Kenya.
3: Yeah, I mean, when you think of athletics, you think of Kenya and you think of Kenyan athletics. And let's speak to one of those athletes who've given us this image of athletics and Kenya. Janeth Jepkoske is a former 800-meter world champion. In fact, she won the 2007 World Championships in Osaka, Japan, and became the first Kenyan woman to win a world title in a middle distance event. Morning to you, Janeth. I know you've devoted yourself now to nurturing the next generation of runners as the head coach of the World Athletics Under 20 refugee team. Just talk to me about how important it is to have Nairobi chosen to host the 2029 World Athletics Championships.
4: Thank you so much. It's really exciting, Africa for the first time being to host the World Championship. You don't know what that means for us. It means a lot to the youth and the juniors, because now it makes the dream really big. Now, this is the time where the youth, the juniors, should dream of winning at home. The championship is in Africa, so we are really excited about it. And since Kenya hosts the under 18, I believe we are able to do it. It's really exciting. Everyone is very happy in Kenya, all the champions, everybody is calling, and we are excited about it.
3: Yeah, I can imagine. I mean, you won your world title almost 20 years ago now. Did you ever imagine that the tournament, the competition would be ever hosted in Kenya?
4: I had that dream, because when we hosted the under 18 and then we hosted the under 20, we are like, Kenya can also host even the Olympics. So before the Olympics, the World Championship is coming home. So you can imagine that excitement. So on my side, as a coach, as a former champion, I'm really, really happy. And we are working towards this and to make it more exciting for everyone in the world. We have been traveling Asia, Europe, America for the championship. So we have to make it better in Africa.
3: What do you think? How do you think they can make it better in Africa? What do you think needs to kind of happen to make it the best world championships ever?
4: I think that it's only to make the event exciting for everyone, welcoming, and to inspire any other continent. This is a very big inspiration for Africa that they can do it.
3: Sorry to cut across you, but you coach a number of young athletes now as a coach. Talk to me about what hosting a competition in Africa will do for the African athletes that you coach.
4: This is a road, actually, to 2029. We have been dreaming of these young ones setting their goals. I want to run 2029. I want to run 2031. This is where now the young ones we have now can showcase their talent, because we have 3 years. We have those athletes who are really promising. So it is a good way to make them stay dedicated to it, focus, and disciplined to the event.
3: I imagine as a coach, it probably makes your job easier, because you can say to them, listen, the competition will be happening in your home country.
4: Yeah, sure. I've already been talking to my athletes and telling them, it has come home, man. We have to be there. We have to be on that starting line. So it gives me another energy to work really hard for this championship.
3: Thank you so much, Janeth, for joining us. Janeth Jepkosge, a former 800-meter world champion, joining us on the news that Kenya will be hosting the 2029 Athletics World Championships. And Anan, I know you've got a little bit more on this story.
1: That's right. We can now talk to the Kenyan High Commissioner to Britain, Maurice Makolo, who's an athlete in his own way. He has run dozens of major marathons. Earlier this year, he ran the London Marathon on the day that fellow Kenyan Sebastian Sawe made history by becoming the first Kenyan to complete an official marathon in under 2 hours. Welcome to the program, Ambassador. A hugely significant moment for Kenya, isn't it?
5: Absolutely, very significant, and thank you so much for the kind words. Indeed, this is a very big day, for Kenya and for Africa, hosting the World Championships for the first time. We as Kenya, we as Africans, we are proud, we are humbled and honored. And I must therefore commend and congratulate Athletics Kenya and everyone involved in this successful bid. And as you can see from those headlines, the entire country, the people, are behind this particular decision.
1: Indeed. Just take me to that moment when you got the news. How did you react?
5: I was emotional, I must say. And in some ways, I wasn't surprised because Kenya presented a compelling and very emotional bid. It was a bid that was not only technically sound, it was a bid that spoke to the future. The future of sport and the future of the world. Nairobi is one of the fastest growing cities in the world with intricate, enormous infrastructure. It has played host to major events, including the recent Africa Forward this June that brought in 32 heads of state and government. last year, you may be aware, Nairobi successfully co-hosted the CHAN football championships with other two East Africa cities. In less than a year from now, it will host and co-host the Pamoja Africa Cup of Nations. It therefore means that Nairobi has the experience and the attendant capabilities. It has delivered in other sectors. It will deliver memorably in 2029. And this is really part of my emotion, was that this is speaking to the youth of Africa. It is speaking to the youth of Kenya, because it is a recognition that Africa is a crucial player in the world. At a median age of 21 years, Africa will have 2.1 billion people, a quarter of the world's population, by the year 2050. That centers Africa in world events. This moment, therefore, also speaks to Africa's readiness, commitment, and ambitions to play its part and to lead as necessary. This really is a very emotional moment for me as a representative of Africa in Europe, because it means that what we have been saying is being recognized. So, karibuni Nairobi, hakuna matata.
1: That means welcome to Nairobi. There's no trouble. Did I do the translation right? What
5: Absolutely.
1: Can people expect come 2029 as they prepare to come to Nairobi?
5: They can expect very vibrant people, very welcoming. Kenya, Africa is known for its warmth. So they can expect to be in a place where they feel welcome and at home. They can expect infrastructure that helps them to move smoothly from one place to another. Because from Nairobi, you are literally a maximum 5 hours from any part of the African continent. Add 2 hours or three and you are in any part of Europe. So the infrastructure, whether this is a Silicon Savannah. So if it is technologically, this is what they will get. But they will also expect that it's about solidarity, because sports is more than games. Sports is about solidarity. It's about human endeavor. It's about economics. So they should expect to be inspired by the home of sports, the home of champions. They should expect that with Kenya hosting this, we will be speaking to a people who have resilience, because sports also speaks to a people. It speaks to resilience, working together, the values of humanity. All this will come together in Nairobi in 2029.
1: Ambassador Makolo, many thanks. That's Kenya's High Commissioner to Britain, Maurice Makolo, and himself, a marathon runner. And, you know, as he was just saying, James and Isaac, you know, this is really considered the home of athletics. Kenya is considered the second most successful nation in the history of world championships. So really a fitting, you know, honor, shall we say, finally, for it to come to Africa.
0: Yeah, and there's been quite a lot of similar messages along that theme. Mahmoud Fofana in Makeni, Sierra Leone, says Kenya is an athletics nation, so hosting the World Athletics Championships means it's coming home. Looking forward, Mahmoud says, to the best athletics in Africa.
1: And Colleen.
0: Thank you, as always, for your messages. We're going to turn to Nigeria now, where the National Drug Enforcement Law Agency says it has arrested a Mexican drug kingpin and uncovered a suspected industrial-scale methamphetamine laboratory. Investigators say that Arturo Carrera Loeza was detained at the airport in Lagos as he tried to leave Nigeria. He does, though, deny involvement. So we can speak now to Femi Babafemi, Director of Media and Advocacy at the National Drug Law Enforcement Agency, and joining us from Lagos. Welcome to the program. So take us through a little bit more, can you, about what exactly your investigators found?
6: All right, thank you very much. To put this in proper context, we had the first arrest of three Mexicans and seven of their Nigerian collaborators in May 16th precisely this year, and precisely a month after, we arrested another Mexican in another forest in your state, just a distance from the initial one, along with four other Nigerian collaborators. And in the course of the investigation of that particular meth lab, the Mexican arrested there did claim that he was actually recruited to Nigeria by another Mexican. And then so we continue to follow the trail until we actually work in the course of working, trying to trail the person who recruited him, we're able to work with our international partners to actually get the picture of Arturo Loiza. And through that, we're able to geolocate him to a Ebonyi state where he had another meth lab in a remote village. And obviously he knew following the arrest of his counterpart in Oyo Forest that we're going to be looking for him. So he went underground, and after a while he tried to escape through the Lagos airport, unknown to him that we had actually extended our dragnet across everywhere. And so we got him, even though he pretended he never had anything to do with all of those things. But then through forensic investigation and evidence, and then the evidences provided by his counterpart, and then some other persons who were able to pin the two meth labs to him. And so that was how we brought him in, because quite a number, we had CCTV camera of him in the Ebonyi lab, and even though he said he had never been there before, but we had CCTV camera capturing him in his within the equipment production line, and then it is blue coat lab, which is very something common when they are in production. Yeah.
0: Okay. So is it your sense that this is, in essence, one group, or is there a more sustained effort by Mexican organized crime organizations to try to work in Nigeria?
6: Yeah, absolutely. That's exactly what we're establishing. We saw a pattern of the transnational organized groups from Mexico trying to move their production line to Africa. And when we talk of Africa, Nigeria inclusive, and that's exactly what we're trying to, what is obvious happening. But then...
0: that suggests quite worryingly for Nigerians that they see Nigeria perhaps as a soft touch, is a place where it's easy to set up these kind of networks.
6: I believe they got that wrong, because the fact that they might have assumed that Nigeria may be an easy target for them, but unfortunately, with our operations in the past 2-3 months, it's obvious to them now that that Nigeria will never be a safe haven for them.
0: So what happens now? Does this gentleman and others arrested, would they stand trial in Nigeria or in Mexico? What's next?
6: No, absolutely. The first set of three that were arrested in May are already facing trial now. They've been in court. There have been more than 3-4 appearances in court, and they remain in custody. And then these other ones, now that Arturo is has links with both the Oyo Forest Lab and the Ebonyi Village Lab, so we now have to consolidate the charges so that he, along with his partner and the local collaborators, will face a consolidated charges any moment from now.
0: Femi Babafemi, thank you very much indeed. Director of Media and Advocacy at the National Drug Law Enforcement Agency of Nigeria.
1: Now, the British singer Ed Sheeran has had his tour in the US face controversy after one of his support acts, the rapper Macklemore, made pro-Palestinian comments at one of the shows in New Jersey. This is what he said.
7: I wanted to stand up here on stages and stadiums across America and say two words that are very near and dear to my heart, Free Palestine.
1: Following the remarks, there was criticism from several Jewish groups and venue owners, leading to Macklemore being dropped from future shows. But his removal has led to its own backlash. All of Ed Sheeran's support artists on his US tour have now quit. In a statement, Ed Sheeran said that he wouldn't be drawn into a public debate over Israel's war in Gaza and stressed that he was not responsible for Macklemore being removed from the tour. Macklemore himself said that he understood the difficult position Sheeran had been put in, but criticized the British singer for not taking a stance. Charlie Halperin, the co-editor-in-chief of Rolling Stone magazine, told us more about the controversy.
8: Macklemore defended his position, and also he has been very outspoken about his advocacy for the Palestinians in Gaza and the West Bank. At the same time, he's also known for having made some anti-Semitic comments, and he wore a prosthetic that people said was anti-Semitic. This was granted a long time ago. But yeah, what happened was that the backlash to his being on the tour was so loud that it apparently impacted the owners of these venues, who, you know, got together and basically said, if Macklemore continues on this tour, the concerts cannot happen in these stadiums and we will be forced to cancel the tour, which kind of put Ed Sheeran in the untenable position of having to continue his tour, knowing that the removal of Macklemore will gain as much backlash as his appearance there. So Ed Sheeran today posted like a 6-slide caption of his many feelings about the conflict, about what's happened. He rightfully said he's appalled by, you know, the conflict that's happening in the Middle East. At the same time, he's very apolitical for a reason. These are supposed to be shows about uniting and loving each other. And, you know, once you present one side of something that is very, very dramatic and triggering and emotional for people, you've kind of lost sight of the purpose of the concert. I think he tried to toe the line, but I think he's going to get just as much backlash for these comments as he did for the decision, which he says wasn't his, was purely the promoter's call. But where it doesn't really track is that some of these venues, and one in particular in Texas, is hosting Kanye West, who has made incredibly offensive comments that are, you know, really like not, there's not even an argument they are anti-Semitic. He's being allowed to play these venues. So the inconsistency of the message is really, I think, confusing to people on both sides.
1: Charlie Halperin from the Rolling Stone magazine.
0: Now, Anne, I'm not sure if you've ever been to the National History Museum in your various times in London, but it's a pretty iconic building. I took my 6-year-old daughter there over the summer holidays. And the museum is currently readying itself for a celebration of its 150 years in its current site in South Kensington. Now, that 150th is not until 2031, but as part of the build-up, they are opening new galleries. And on Wednesday, they are reopening one that has been sealed off to the public for 80 years. In it is a new exhibition called Nature and Us, which explores our evolving relationship with the natural world through 50 remarkable objects. The BBC's Evan Davis went to the museum to find out more.
9: Welcome to the Natural History Museum. My name's Doug Gurr and I'm the director of the museum.
10: And we're in this traditional hall where I pictured dinosaurs, but there's no dinosaur, Doug.
9: So this is a hall which from a long, long time, if you remember it, Dippy the Diplodocus stood. Obviously, Dippy the Diplodocus is no longer here, but there is absolutely a dinosaur in Hinsey Hall.
10: It's a little one.
9: No, it's quite large. It's just not quite as large as a Diplodocus. But instead, we have Hope, the rather extraordinary blue whale hanging over your head.
10: It's enormous.
9: 25 metres long, 4.5 tonne, the most massive creature that has ever lived on Earth. So far, science might find something new one.
10: And you've got a new exhibition opening, Nature and Us.
9: Absolutely, yes, Nature and Us, which is really all about that. What is our relationship between humanity and nature over time and space?
10: Let's go and have a look.
9: So what you're in here is an enormous, long, spacious gallery. It's actually on the second floor. And because, as you say, for the last sort of 70 or 80 years, it's been used as a collection store. You can see all these rather wonderful cabinets. So we're bringing in a lot more global perspectives. We're really bringing back a lot of historical perspectives. And of course, at the heart of it, we have some pretty cool specimens in here.
10: Well, also with me here in the gallery is Isabel Davis, who's one of the science leads in this exhibition. Now, one thing that caught my eye, Star Wars figurine. What's this? Talk to me about this.
11: So this gallery is trying to put interesting things together. So we've got one of the oldest figures in the world, about 40,000 years old, made out of mammoth cast, the Lion Man. And we've put it next to this little Star Wars figurine, which has been brought up from the bottom of the sea and colonized by bryozoans. So these are microscopic animals, one of the animals that can actually thrive on plastic. You know, we talk a lot about plastic in the sea, of course, but this is one animal that's made it its home.
10: Right. And this curious looking scythe type object, what is this?
11: So this is a whaler's flensing knife, and this really speaks to the social history of whaling. Obviously it was terrible, fatal for whales, but it's also for the actual people working as whalers, it was not an easy life. Here we've got one of their tools, and at the bottom it's actually got a Marion mark, so the kind of good luck charm.
10: Where would this have come from then? I mean, we associate whaling with one or two countries now.
11: Well, this one comes from South Georgia, and we had a library open day recently, and there were quite a few young people who had no idea that whaling was a thing. And the extraordinary international efforts that were made in the 20th century to bring those numbers down. So there is a kind of positive end to this.
10: Coming back to Doug, the director of the Natural History Museum. Doug, how is it going for museums at the moment? A lot of public sector institutions struggle.
9: It's never easy, as you can imagine. But actually, I will say museums are actually doing pretty well right now. I mean, from our own point of view, last year we actually welcomed 7.1 million visitors. We became, for the first time, the most visited attraction in the UK.
10: Charging? I mean, there's always this incipient debate about whether museums should charge something.
9: Yeah, there's always that debate. And as you know, museums actually generate most of their income. We self-generate. So of course we want it to be free. We work super hard to actually generate as much cash as we can. Of course we could make more money if we charged, but that's not really the point. Actually, are we generating benefit to the UK? Are we attracting tourists? Are we encouraging business to invest? When you look at it in those terms, we're very, very grateful for the public investment, but it is amazing value for money.
10: Now, 150 years in South Kensington as the Natural History Museum, what would you say is the big difference between museums as they were then and now?
9: Look, I mean, some things have not changed at all. And what has not changed is museums are all about the collection. What's also not changed for our museum is that collection was put there for a dual purpose, for public display and also for scientific research. But here's what's changed. Go back even to when this building started, opened in 1881. The scientific mission was how do we classify and understand the natural world? That's not the mission today. The mission today is how do we protect and restore nature? And that is what this gallery is challenging.
0: That report from the Natural History Museum in London, looking forward to celebrating its 150th anniversary in the site. That report by the BBC's Evan Davis. That's it for this edition of Newsday from Anne in Nairobi, me in London, in fact, all our teams. Thanks very much for listening. Bye-bye.
1: Bye-bye.
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13: After the news from the BBC World Service, Kirsty Walk reunites a group of people intimately involved in a moment of modern history.
14: For decades, the Twin Towers stood as symbols of American confidence and economic power. On the morning of the 11th of September 2001, two hijacked passenger planes ploughed into them. Firefighters, police officers and paramedics ran towards it.
15: I could see the plaza completely covered with debris and bodies.
16: It was pitch black. I was just waiting to die.
17: And I tried to get him on the radio that day, Battalion 1 to Engine 33, and there was no answer.
14: 25 years on, we bring together a group of survivors and first responders who lived through that morning.
18: It's the first time I left people behind, and I was broken.
13: That's The Reunion, the 9/11 attacks, in 5 minutes.
2: BBC News with Moira Alderson. Three of the most powerful tech bosses in the United States have insisted there's no need for additional regulation to guide the development of artificial intelligence. Sam Altman of OpenAI, Jensen Huang of NVIDIA, and Mark Zuckerberg of Meta all said the sector could police itself for the benefit of humanity. Our senior technology reporter, Kelly Hayes, is in San Francisco.
19: Altman today seemed to actually shift his public stance a little bit because all of, you know, 5-10 days ago, he and other leaders in AI and technology were really kind of a little more gung-ho about the idea of government regulation, supporting government efforts to kind of put some more rules or laws around AI. But today, actually, at this conference, it seemed to start to coalesce around this idea of actually, we can regulate ourselves. We got this. So it's been a really up and down shift in kind of what they've been saying to the public.
2: The Saudi military says it shot down a drone flying towards Mecca. It blamed the Houthis for the attack on Islam's holiest city. The Iran-backed militia has denied posing any threat to Mecca. Meta Tsikrika reports.
20: The Saudi spokesman said the drone was destroyed on Tuesday evening south of Mecca before it entered its prohibited airspace. He said the attack crossed a red line, the second attempt by the Houthis to target the holy city after they launched a ballistic missile in 2017. In recent days, the Houthis have seized control of parts of Yemen's Red Sea coast overlooking the strategic Bab el-Mandeb Strait, threatening Saudi Arabia's oil exports that have been rerouted from the Strait of Hormuz. The American embassy has issued an advisory to its citizens to reconsider travel to Saudi Arabia and not to travel to the Yemen border.
2: In the latest fighting, the Houthis say they've shot down a Saudi warplane over Yemen. A Houthi spokesman said the F-15 was targeted while it was carrying out operations over Marib province using a locally made air-to-air missile. He accused Saudi Arabia of carrying out indiscriminate attacks on Yemenis. He said it had launched 450 strikes in the past day. The Civil Defence Agency in Gaza says more than 60 people are missing after an apartment block collapsed, killing 8 people, including children. The 6-storey building in the Tal al-Hawa neighbourhood southwest of Gaza City was home to people displaced by the war with Israel. It had sustained structural damage in an airstrike. The German Chancellor Friedrich Merz has cancelled next week's planned trip to the UN General Assembly in New York to attend a crisis meeting of his Christian Democratic Union. The party faces electoral tests in 2 states on Sunday, with challenges expected from both the hard left and the far right. Many in Germany see Mr. Merz as an electoral liability, and there's mounting speculation his leadership could be under threat. BBC News. The Sudanese military says it shot down drones targeting dams and hydroelectric installations as its paramilitary rivals, the RSF, continue to attack critical infrastructure. No damage has been reported at the Upper Atbara and Satit Dam complex in Gadarif State and the nearby Khashm el-Gerba Dam. 4 people were killed on Monday in an attack on Sudan's second-largest power-generating station, the Roseris Dam. The governor of Dnipropetrovsk in Ukraine says 5 people have been killed in a Russian drone strike on a bus in the Nikopol region. He said at least 7 more had been injured. To the west, in Poltava, the authorities say energy infrastructure came under attack overnight and a drone hit an industrial facility. Russia says it hit a cargo vessel in the Ukrainian Black Sea port of Chornomorsk. Inflation in Britain has crept up to more than 3%. as the fallout from the Iran war hits consumers. Britain is the latest country to report higher inflation. Here's our business reporter, Sally Bundock.
4: It's driven mainly by higher energy costs. So petrol and diesel prices have risen sharply because, of course, there's been more hostilities and attacks between the US and Iran on oil trying to get out of the Strait of Hormuz. If you add to that, there's quite a few warnings that food prices will rise significantly as well, especially in the run-up to Christmas because of the drought we had in Europe over the summer. So we're kind of stuck in this inflation rut.
2: The former French government minister, Rachida Dati, goes on trial in Paris later on charges of corruption. She's accused of accepting $1 million from a subsidiary of the carmaker Renault-Nissan while working as an MEP more than 15 years ago. The prosecution alleges the money was a payment for lobbying. Renault's former boss, Carlos Ghosn, is also standing trial, though in absentia. BBC News.
13: Next, from the BBC World Service, The Reunion, where we bring together the people who were intimately involved in a moment of modern history. Here's Kirsty Walk.
21: I'm at the National September the 11th Memorial in Lower Manhattan. There are hundreds of people here today, some, like me, looking down into the two vast square pools that mark the footprints of the World Trade Center's twin towers. Some stand and simply stare into the tumbling water. Others have brought single white roses to put into names inscribed in the granite. Around the edges of these two pools are the names of nearly 3,000 people who were killed here on the same day 25 years ago. For three decades, the Twin Towers dominated New York's skyline. 110 stories high, visible across the city and beyond. On the morning of September the 11th, hijackers seized control of four commercial airliners, turning them into weapons aimed at civilian and government targets. Three hit their mark. The fourth never reached its intended target, but that was believed to be either the White House or the US Capitol building. The attacks shattered the sense of American invulnerability and changed this city forever.
22: At 8:46 a.m., 20,000 people had already begun their working day in the Twin Towers. The first plane, American Airlines Flight 11, flew into the North Tower. The impact tore through floors 93 to 99. All 92 people on board were killed instantly.
23: Oh my God!
22: Fire Department Battalion Chief Joseph Pfeiffer was just 12 blocks away. He gave the first report over the radio to the Manhattan Dispatch.
24: We have a number of floors on fire. It looked like the plane was aiming towards the building.
22: Other fire chiefs confirmed the severity of the situation.
25: Tower number one is on fire. Send every available ambulance, everything you got, to the World Trade Center now.
22: ABC's Good Morning America with host Diane Sawyer and Charlie Gibson was nearing the end of its broadcast.
26: We just got a report in that there's been some sort of explosion at the World Trade Center in New York City. You're seeing the live pictures here.
27: Obviously a major fire there. There is one report, as of yet unconfirmed, that a plane has hit the World Trade Center. And you can see that there is smoke there coming out of at least two sides of the building.
22: It became clear that it was a deliberate attack when 17 minutes later, a second hijacked plane, United Airlines Flight 175, plowed into the South Tower.
27: That looks like a second plane. You could see the plane come in just from the right-hand side of the screen. So this looks like it is some sort of a concerted effort to attack the World Trade Center that is underway in downtown New York.
22: Well, I'm in a studio just a few blocks away from the memorial site, and with me are Richard Eichen, Rich Eichen, who worked at Pass Consulting Group on the 90th floor of the North Tower, Joe Pilla, whose husband, Jim Gartenberg, worked in commercial real estate a few floors below on the 86th floor, three first responders who went to the World Trade Center that morning, Joseph Pfeiffer, who we heard in that archive, the first fire department chief to take command, former New York Police Department officer Judy Castro, who helped evacuate the buildings, St. John's Hospital paramedic Jimmy Dobson, who spent the day helping the wounded from the site, Rear Admiral Michael Day, then a lieutenant in the US Coast Guard, coordinated the evacuation of 500,000 people off the island of Manhattan on September the 11th. And the novelist A.M. Holmes, who witnessed the events of the day from the window of her apartment in Lower Manhattan. Thank you so much, all of you, for joining us. Joseph, first, battalion chief responsible for the tip of Manhattan. You'd already done 20 years. You could have retired already that day. What was the first thing that you knew about this attack?
17: We were out in the street at a normal routine emergency of an odor of gas. And then at 8:46... we heard a loud noise of a plane coming overhead, and we see this plane racing past us at a very fast speed and at a low altitude, so low that I could see on the fuselage the word American. It disappeared behind some tall buildings, and then when it reappeared, I saw the plane aim and crash into the North Tower of the World Trade Center. And then I had to get on the radio and tell the dispatcher literally what I saw. And as you heard in the tape, I told them that we had a number of floors on fire, and this appeared to be a direct attack. And when I walked into the Trade Center, I knew we had 20,000 people that were in the greatest moment of need.
22: And your own brother, Kevin, was a fireman.
17: Yes, my brother was a lieutenant in Engine 33. And he came in like other firefighters. He came in quietly. And firefighters aren't quiet people, no matter what. And he came up to me not saying a word. And we looked at each other, wondering if we were going to be both okay. And then I ordered him, as I ordered many other lieutenants, captains, and chiefs. I said, go up, evacuate the building, and then regroup on the upper floors to rescue those that were trapped. And I saw him take his unit and start to walk the stairs of the World Trade Center.
22: Joe, your husband wasn't really due to be there that day because he had a new job. But tell me about him and why he wanted to be there.
3: Well, he didn't have a new job yet. He was starting the next day. So Friday before, he had given notice. And in his industry, they say, when you give notice, they say, okay, goodbye and good luck and don't come back to the office, et cetera. But he was such a nice guy. They said, you know what, give yourself a couple days to pack up and get yourself together. I got to my office and he had left a voicemail on my machine. And he basically said, there's a fire on my floor. I don't know if I'm going to be okay, and I love you. And I spoke to him, and he basically said he was trapped and he didn't know what was happening. And then as time went on, I got to speak to other people, and we kind of pieced things together. And I left my office on the Upper East Side to go be with his mother, who was also on the Upper East Side. And I walked out of my office, and I looked downtown, and I saw smoke coming from the World Trade Center. And I said, he's not going to be okay. And I'm screaming in the street, like screaming in the street. And people looking at me like, what's happening with this woman? Nobody knew. Nobody understood until it really came out to the news what was happening.
22: Rich, you too were in the first week of a new job on the 90th floor of the North Tower when the attack happened. And the impact of that first plane was just a few floors above you.
5: I was in a hallway, not actually in my office, which faced north. And suddenly I hear this bang. And then shortly after that, I heard bump, bump, bump, bump, bump, and I found out later on that was the airplane actually tearing through the building. The door to the ladies' room slammed open against the hinges, and out came, it looked like a flamethrower, this large plume of flame. And on the other side of this corridor, the wall seemed to bubble with flame and like it was alive. And coming from the corridor on my left side from Bank of China, this poor man came over with his arms splayed out, his skin hanging. He had been completely burned to being unrecognizable, and he begged for help and then fell and died between my legs. My survival trigger came on which is I had a five-month-old baby at the time. And it's like, all right, I got to survive for this baby. I need to get out of here. And I saw that in the corner, there was a set of glass doors that were intact and the lights were on. And that's where the other four people were. And we were the five that got off that floor.
0: Judy, you knew at that stage the World Trade Center well. You know, you'd worked around there. You were in the NYPD. Explain where you were when the planes hit.
16: I was a block away from the World Trade Center, and I see the plane, and I'm looking at this plane, and I'm saying to my partner, that plane looks really low. And as I said low, it hit the building. So we drove up, stepped out the car, and we started to evacuate.
0: Were you aware of the second plane hitting the South Tower?
16: Yes, I was standing in front of the South Tower. I happened to look up because I heard a noise. I looked up and the plane hit the building.
0: Jimmy, you and your paramedic partner, Melvin, you were already responding to an emergency that morning.
18: Yes.
0: And then the plane hit.
18: The second plane hit. We came out of a hospital in Queens. As we're going in, my partner, Marvin, his phone rings. It's his girlfriend. She said, another plane hit the other building. So Marvin looks at me and says, terrorism. We started telling people, get away from the scene. This is terrorism. And a lot of people were just going in stores and getting cameras and taking pictures of this. And he gets out on one side, and I get out on the other. Someone tells him this person's having a heart attack on Broadway. And we usually don't split up. So then I don't see him.
0: AM, you were in your apartment.
1: Yeah.
0: Early that morning, what could you see? What were you doing?
1: As a writer and novelist, I'm mostly home working. And so the phone rang and it was my partner at the time who was a pediatrician at St. Vincent's Hospital. And she said to me, go to the window, look out. A small plane hit the World Trade Center. And so I went to the window and have a direct view downtown of the World Trade Center. And I'm looking and I see the first building with, basically a large dent in it. And then as I was talking to her, I saw the second plane coming, and I said, there's another plane coming, and it's heading straight for it. And then I said, it hit, and I remember saying, we're under attack. Watching reality and the landscape that I think of as the terra firma that allows me to be a fiction writer all of a sudden become unstable shifted a lot of things so that I then became a witness and felt the need to continue to bear witness. And I actually picked up my camera and I just started shooting pictures and then, shooting and watched the buildings fall down and started seeing people coming up the West Side Highway. I lived right by the highway and, covered in ash and trying to help people and offering people water and all the kinds of things that everyone did that day.
0: Mm-hmm. Well, we're going to hear now some more recordings from September the 11th, including a call which Jill, your husband, made to a TV station as he was trapped in the building, and you have given us permission to use it today.
6: We heard a big bang, and then we saw smoke coming out, and everybody started running out, and we saw the plane on the other side of the building, and there was smoke everywhere, and people were jumping out the windows.
7: It's horrific. I can't believe this is happening.
0: In the minutes after the attacks, thousands of calls flooded into the city's 911 system. 130 of them came from inside the towers. Dispatchers instructed emergency services on where to find trapped office workers.
8: We had a report of 50 people trapped on the 104th floor in the northwest corner. The floor is burning out from underneath them.
9: They're coming through the building, sir. I got almost every fireman in the city coming to help you. Just stay where you are until the firemen come and get you.
0: Determined that rescuers would know where to find him, Jim Gartenberg called WABC-TV from the 86th floor of the North Tower and spoke to anchor Steve Bartlestein.
10: Jim Gartenberg joins us. He was on the 86th floor of, I'm not sure which tower. Was it the east, north, or south, Jim?
11: It's the World Trade Center 1, and it's not was. I am here, and I'm stuck right now. The first thing that I want to make clear is that I'm stuck on the 86th floor. A fire door has trapped us. debris has fallen around us, and part of the core of the building is blown out.
2: How many people are with you, Jim?
11: I'm with one other person, and I'm told that people are aware of this.
2: And what time did you get...
11: I'm on the air. I want to tell anybody that has a family member that may be in the building that the situation is under control at the moment, and the danger has not increased. So please, all family members, take it easy.
0: Jill, you were, as you said, at your mother-in-law's by then. Your husband's interview just sounds like a man who is... He was calm, trying to be calm.
3: He was the only one of everyone who was optimistic, and he said, things are under control at the moment. If anyone has a family member in the building, everything's okay. Like, nothing was okay. Nothing was okay for anybody, and it was complete and utter chaos. And, you know, just to hear him be calm, it's, you know, it gave me a moment of, wow, like, what a extraordinary person he is trying to, like, work through this. And thinking of others. I mean, he was completely selfless when he was speaking live on air to the news.
0: And at this point, you have a young child, but you're also pregnant.
3: Correct.
0: So you're trying to keep calm for your own health as well.
3: Correct. I had a 2.5-year-old and I was 3 months pregnant. So I was, you know, newly pregnant. People didn't know. So all of a sudden, you know, the days that followed, and by the way, I'm pregnant, you know, with the special gift he left for me.
0: But right at that point, Joseph, you're in the command post at the lobby of the North Tower. And as you said at the beginning, you were sending firemen, including your brother. And did you ever hear from your brother again?
17: After I sent them up, I didn't. But firefighters were racing up the stairs. And as they were going up, people were coming down. And they told people, don't stop, keep going. And we know that that made a difference of those that survived. But the game plan was to get up there to Jill's husband and rescue him. But you only could imagine what the conditions were up there, that people made a decision to jump, or they were pushed out by the fire, or to stay in the building and be burned by the fire. And I can remember being in the lobby, and outside the Trade Center, there's a plexiglass that covers the entrance to the lobby, and I could hear a thud. And then it would repeat again and again every minute. And I got so frustrated, I got on the PA system. And I said, hold on, the firefighters are coming to get you.
0: And Judy, you witnessed that too.
16: Yes. You would hear the thuds as they fell. And you were helpless because they had no other choice.
0: And the reason I ask you that is because your job also that day was to try and keep people around you calm.
16: Yes. But a lot of people, they didn't listen when you're trying to get them to safety and tell them to leave. They didn't want to leave.
1: You know, you're seeing something that is an act of war. It's unfathomable as it's happening. You just think, is this real? Am I in a horror film of some sort? And every person you run into confirms that they're in the same horror film.
0: Just before 9:30, a clearly shocked President George W. Bush made his first public statement from the library of the Emma E. Booker Elementary School in Florida.
4: Two airplanes have crashed into the World Trade Center in an apparent terrorist attack on our country. I have spoken to the Vice President, to the Governor of New York, to the Director of the FBI, and have ordered that the full resources of the federal government go to help the victims and their families, and to conduct a full-scale investigation to hunt down and to find those folks who committed this act.
0: Almost as soon as the President had finished speaking, a third hijacked plane, American Airlines Flight 77, crashed into the Pentagon, the headquarters of the American Defense Department in Washington.
12: This is a major development. The Federal Aviation Administration has shut down all air traffic nationwide. This country has been immobilized by these terrorist attacks in terms of air travel today.
0: Also targeting Washington was a fourth plane, United Airlines 93. Realizing what was happening, passengers attempted to overpower the hijackers and eventually forced them to crash the plane in an empty field in Shanksville, Pennsylvania. All 44 passengers and crew were killed, but there were no fatalities on the ground. George W. Bush was quick to call it terrorism against the United States, but when you heard about the Washington plane, what did you think was going on?
1: as this is beginning to unfold, pretty quickly what's also happening on the ground in New York is we're all starting to take attendance. Have you heard from this person? Do you know where that person is? Is this person safe? Who's at the hospital? Who's here? Who's there? And so all of those things are sort of unfolding simultaneously. Who's picking the kids up from school? Right. So all you have to think about, this is a city that was in the middle of its mourning, and all of these things are happening. And at the local schools right there downtown, some of those parents aren't coming home now.
0: Rich, you found that stairwell that wasn't destroyed. So can you just describe what it was like coming down and who else was on the stairs? What was actually happening?
5: Well, I went to that office in the corner, and I organized a search party to see if there's anybody anywhere on the floor that we could access. And we didn't find anybody. And we're on the 90th floor, and we're looking out the window.

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1: So I initially was just sent over to relay information. When Tower 2 collapsed, we had our antennas on there to talk to all of the Coast Guard in the region, but we'd lost our ability to communicate. When the first tower was hit, we'd sent just a small boat over because we thought it was a land event primarily. We arrived on scene, the tip of Manhattan. There were people jumping into the water, swimming to Brooklyn and Governor's Island. Bridges, tunnels were closed, and I think people were just didn't know what to do. They wanted out of the situation no matter what. So it's a dangerous waterway. Boats, you know, zigzagging across. So it started off rather slowly that New York Waterway, a local operator, was pulling some people off. So at that point, I made a call on the radio that was for all available boats who wanted to help with the evacuation report to Governor's Island. And at that point, it was just broadcast and multiple boats started of all size and shape started responding. You know, the Staten Island Ferry, you know, small pleasure boats, tugs and barges and dinner cruisers. And it's just so many boats were showing up. And sometimes they wouldn't have their crews with them, their Coast Guard crew. And I remember a captain from a dinner cruiser said, "Hey, I've got these New Jersey state police officers. Can I use them as crew?" I said, "Yeah, of course you can. You know, you're not going to arrest me." No. "And we're not going to, you know, do what you can, you know, safely what you can do. And just get these people out of here."
2: And we're going to talk a bit about that later on. But Rich, you got eventually to the bottom of the tower. Can you describe what happened to you then?
3: Sure. This woman, Lucy, who I helped down, sometimes carrying her, sometimes just supporting her weight. We were down in the lobby and there were some security guards yelling, "Run, run. Don't look, don't look." So, of course, natural response, I looked to my right through the remaining windows that were open. I could see the plaza between the two buildings completely covered with debris and bodies. But I was four steps actually onto Church Street when somebody yelled behind me, "Watch out." And I turned and I looked up and I could see the antenna on the top of One World Trade start to kind of go back and forth like a child's top, but it slows down, it gets unstable. And then it just collapsed and I saw it actually start to pancake. And then I ran, jumped over the hood of a car and was very fortunate in that I wasn't caught in the debris, but I don't think I missed it by very, very much.
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7: And as they were going up, people were coming down and they told people, "Don't stop, keep going."
3: I looked up and I could see the antenna on the top of One World Trade start to go back and forth, and then it just collapsed.
1: I'd been so busy, I didn't really think about it, compartmentalize, do the job. And I can remember just breaking down in tears.
4: That's the reunion, the 9/11 attacks, after the latest news.
8: BBC News with Moira Alderson. The Civil Defence Agency in Gaza says more than 60 people are missing after an apartment block collapsed, killing 12 people, including children. The six-storey building in the Tal al-Hawa neighbourhood, southwest of Gaza City, was home to people displaced by the war with Israel. The Houthis in Yemen say they've shot down a Saudi F-15 fighter jet over Yemen's Marib province. The claim can't be verified. A Houthi spokesperson has denied Saudi claims that the Houthis had targeted Mecca with a drone. The German Chancellor

0: Friedrich Merz has cancelled next week's planned trip to the United Nations General Assembly in New York to attend a crisis meeting of his Christian Democratic Union. The party faces electoral tests in two states on Sunday. The president of the European Commission, Ursula von der Leyen, has said the fate of Europe must remain in the hands of Europeans. Delivering her State of the Union address in Strasbourg, Ms. von der Leyen warned that the EU was dealing with an openly hostile world. The governor of Dnipropetrovsk in Ukraine says five people have been killed in a Russian drone strike on a bus in the Nikopol region. He said at least seven more had been injured. Three of the most powerful tech bosses in the United States have insisted that there's no need for additional regulation to guide the development of artificial intelligence. Sam Altman of OpenAI, Jensen Huang of NVIDIA, and Mark Zuckerberg of Meta all said the sector could police itself. The British Office for National Statistics says inflation has crept up to more than 3% as the fallout from the war against Iran hits consumers. The former French government minister Rachida Dati is due to go on trial in Paris on corruption charges. She's denied any wrongdoing. She's accused of accepting $1 million from a subsidiary of the carmaker Renault-Nissan. BBC News.
1: Now from the BBC World Service, part two of the reunion, the 9/11 attacks.
2: The second building that was hit by the plane has just completely collapsed.
3: At 9:59 a.m., the ABC reporter, Dan Dollar, spoke to anchor Peter Jennings.
4: The whole side has collapsed?
2: The whole building has collapsed.
4: The whole building has collapsed?
2: The building has collapsed. There is panic on the streets.
5: We're talking about massive casualties here at the moment, and we have... Whew. My God.
3: A giant plume of smoke surged through the streets of Lower Manhattan. Paper fluttered overhead like confetti. Half an hour later, WNBC's Sue Simon was on air when the North Tower also collapsed.
6: This is a live picture. World Trade Center Tower Number 1 has just collapsed, ladies and gentlemen. You see it live in our picture. Gosh, unbelievable.
3: WNBC's Greg Kelly was on the streets of Lower Manhattan.
7: People are running away from the area. You can see the plume of smoke is coming in our direction. Let's get out of here, Ralph. We're going to leave because the smoke is coming right at us.
3: Mayor Rudy Giuliani ordered the evacuation of the area.
8: Other than Lower Manhattan, where people should evacuate and the police and fire will help you, everybody else should remain calm. They should remain at work or in school.
3: He spoke to local cable TV presenter Sharon Dizenhux.
9: Mayor Giuliani, do you have any sense of the order of magnitude of injuries and deaths?
8: I do not, except to say that it's horrendous. I was down there and watched it and saw people jumping out of the World Trade Center. So the thing to do now is to evacuate Lower Manhattan in an orderly way.
3: And Michael, that orderly way was what you managed to create with the flotilla.
10: Yep. So close to 200 vessels responded, and estimates are over 500,000 people within 9 hours were taking off. There was a thought that there'd be 10 times more injured. So the people we were moving weren't...
3: They were the walking wounded.
10: They were the walking wounded, the way of putting it. So we would bring them to New Jersey to leave the hospital space free in Manhattan, because everyone thought there'd be a lot more catastrophic injuries coming. And I can remember getting radio calls from New Jersey, and it was very frustrating because they'd say, we have 100 ambulances here waiting, bring the injured here. And we're like, there aren't that many injured to bring.
3: Can you just give us a sense, Judy, of the debris, of what it was like trying to operate in that area? Joseph first, then Judy.
11: After the South Tower collapsed, the entire lower tip of Manhattan goes completely dark in heavy smoke. You couldn't see the hand in front of your face. And I gave an order in complete darkness. I said, command to all units in Tower 1, evacuate the building. I think it was the first time in history that a fire chief got an order to evacuate the firefighters while people were still in the building. And as it started to lift the smoke, I remember walking back to the Trade Center, because I was only a half a block away where I ran for my life. And when I returned, I saw twisted steel and crumbled concrete all over the place. Acres and acres, actually 16 acres, were covered. And we wondered at that moment, was anybody alive? And we started to search.
12: I was
3: trapped in the building when the first tower, half of the first tower fell. And you cannot see anything. It was pitch black. A lot of debris flying around. We were choking, couldn't breathe. I was just waiting to die. I was crawling because I couldn't stand up, and I'm touching people. Touch them and I shake them. Are you okay? If they responded, I knew they were okay. A lot of people responded. A lot of people didn't. I was looking also for the gun belts that we wear so that I knew if there were any other officers. My partner at the time, I yelled for him. He responded, but I didn't know where he was. So I kept crawling. I went down an escalator, and I found someone with a gun belt who was an officer. So I said, are you okay? And he said, no, I'm not. I can't move. My shoulders are off, and I have glass in my back. I can't move. So I said, well, we're going to move today. So I basically shimmied under him, put him on my back.
12: But you're so small.
3: Yeah. You find strength. My adrenaline was going, and I started crawling with him on my back on the stairs. When I got to the top of the stairs, I felt some shoes, and it was my partner. So we both picked him up. We started to move to see if we could find an exit.
12: Jimmy Dobson.
13: When the building came down, the first one, I left patients and I ran to the back of my ambulance and I put 7 people in, and then I had to shut the doors on other people. There was no room. But Marvin wasn't there. I thought we were getting buried alive. So I hooked up 2 oxygen tanks and I made like scuba, well, buddy breathe. So we passed that around to each other as the cement kept going on us. So I said to myself, Jimmy, bad way to end a career. And then I'm telling the other people on the next breath, don't worry, they're going to find us. Basically, I didn't know if the ambulance was going to be running. I left it running, and I start driving down the street. And I get down to the hospital, New York Presbyterian South. They're all taking the people into the emergency room, and they're asking me what happened, and I tell them the tower's down. And they say to me, are you okay? Well, sit down. They couldn't believe that I was telling them the truth, that the tower was down. Yeah. So I sit there a while, and then okay, I saw my ambulance. It was still running. I said, let me do what I can do. So I turned around, and I went back to the towers again.
12: And so you, Jimmy, you keep going. You're just bringing more people out. You're doing all that because that's what your modus vivendi is. Were you even thinking about terrorism? Was any of that going through your head?
13: No, not at the time. What I was doing is I couldn't take them care of them medically, but I could bring them to a safe place. So that's what I was doing. The second time I went back, there was 2 people that were injured badly. I got them in the ambulance, and all I hear is the second building start coming down. So now I just drive as fast as I can along these side streets, and it's very windy down there. And I get back to the hospital. And the first thing they ask me, what's going on? I said, both towers are down now. And they say to me, how many, you know, survivors are we going to get? How many injuries? I said, you can't fall a mile out of the sky and expect to live. You're getting none.
12: From your point of view, Rich, you're out of the building and you have no idea that the South Tower has collapsed as well, presumably. You're just getting help.
14: I didn't even know the second tower had collapsed. It must have been like an earthquake, but I was on the stairs at the time and had no idea. When the darkness went to brown and then beige and then it was clear again, I was having trouble focusing my eyes. I had to dig my mouth out so I could breathe because I was totally covered in the cloud. And then I remembered there was a hospital downtown, and I somehow made my way to it, remembering it was kind of near the Brooklyn Bridge. And when I actually got into the hospital, they took me downstairs to a cafeteria, and they laid me out and a nurse came over with a case of saline solution and poured it over my head to see what was going on. And I'm laying there, and they're prepping me for surgery, and I hear on the nurse's station that it was a terrorist attack. And I don't know why, but I made a point of saying, I need to get out of the city. And I put on my pants, my shoes, grabbed the plastic bag with my shirt in it, and I walked out of the hospital and then made it onto the Brooklyn Bridge and walked across into Brooklyn. There are some people who were really badly hurt. I saw a construction worker with a piece of rebar in them. We were all victims, and nobody was asking, are you okay, are you okay? We're kind of all on our own.
12: And Joseph, you were directing this as much as you could, and obviously all your firefighters were, as it were, autonomously doing the best they could, but you were actually going through the rubble with your hands as well.
11: Yeah, we were searching, and the last person we were able to pull out alive was 26 hours after the collapse. We continued rescue operations for 18 days. And the reason we chose 18 is because we were told that the longest survivor from an earthquake was 14, and we added some extra days on.
12: But it must have been so distressing for you because you were, as it were, the leader of all this, but at the same time you were facing increasing knowledge of personal tragedy. I mean, when did you know that your brother had died?
11: I was hopeful, and I tried to get him on the radio that day. Battalion 1 to Engine 33, Battalion 1 to Engine 33, and there was no answer. But there was a lot of radio traffic, so I figured, well, he's a smart guy. He's in some spot. We'll get to him. But by the next day, the night of the next day, I could remember walking up West Street to the firehouse. You could see the plume of smoke in the darkness, and I knew that my brother wasn't alive. And I could remember tears coming down my face as I walked to the firehouse. And then I drove home and had to tell my family.
12: Marvin, your partner, right. You thought you'd lost him.
11: Mm-hmm.
12: So when yes. did you realize that you hadn't lost him?
13: Well, what happened was I kept going back and forth, and I kept moving people back and forth, a couple of policemen, a couple of people couldn't breathe. So I said, let me go a couple of blocks south and then go up that way just to see if what's going over there. And all of a sudden I see to my right, there's someone standing, holding a telephone and just by himself looking. Everything's on fire. It looks like hell behind him. And it's Marvin. I get out of the ambulance, and he says, Jimmy. I said, Marvin. We run to each other, and we hug each other. And then we say, we made it.
12: You, Judy, had children.
15: Yes.
12: And young children.
15: Yes.
12: But you just went beyond your shift, didn't you? You just kept working.
15: Yes. It was my job. I had earlier on in the day when I saw the first plane crash, I called my family and had my brothers go get my children from school. And I knew they were safe. That's all that mattered. And I kept working.
12: For you, Jill, when did you get confirmation that, not that you, as aware, needed the confirmation because you knew yourself, but when was a confirmation that he had passed away?
16: Never. There was nothing was ever found, nothing, nope. I mean, I feel lucky, ironically, but the fact that I was able to have some sense of a goodbye, some sense of I love you, and, you know, he did what he could. You know, I know a lot of people who didn't speak to their loved ones, and so I was really happy I was at least able to do that on that day.
12: And Holmes.
17: One of the things that also started to happen was that people started to make posters and they started to make flyers and they came to St. Vincent's Hospital and they put posters outside the hospital, first very rudimentary, homemade, saying, have you seen this person? Please call this person's family. And it would be a phone number and a picture. And first there were a few and then there were 10 and there were dozens and then there were hundreds and hundreds of those. And then they became more well-made and more permanent, and they were laminated, and that was also the progression of what, when are we going to know, when are we going to have some sense of what happened to these people?
18: If anybody sees him or knows anything, his name is Andrew Stern. His wife and his mother and the rest of us are all waiting to hear.
19: My brother was on that floor. I have a brother also that's missing.
18: Okay.
19: He's Robert Slewak, his wife Susan. They're from Long Island.
20: It's like searching for a needle in a haystack at this point. It really is. And I'm just praying that everything is going to be fine. He's a very strong kid, so we're just hoping we'll find him.
3: In the wake of the attacks, the city came together. Reinforcements poured in to help with the search and rescue effort, including Officer Wayne Diana of the South Plainfield, New Jersey Police Department.
21: We wound up in Ground Zero at about sometime, I guess, around midnight, searching for survivors. Every possible city agency you could think of is down there. It's going to be a long operation.
3: That assessment and sifting must have gone on for a very long time, Joseph.
11: It did. It went on for 9 months. And at one point, the mayor said, we're going to close the site. And we told him, Mr. Mayor, you can't. And he was, well, I'm your boss. You're going to listen to what I say. But then the family members got together. And the family said, Mr. Mayor, you're going to reverse your decision and look for our loved ones. And we continued operations for months later. And I know many people haven't been identified, and some particles are kept in the 9/11 museum. So when the technology is there, maybe in the future they could be identified. But I think it's really important for family members.
3: You, Jimmy, had gone through so much that day, but you went straight back out the next day.
13: Yeah. When I finally got back to the hospital, they had a decon unit. It's like a bath, a shower outside, and they washed us down. And they said, what do you want to do? I said, go home. So I went home, and the next day I came to work. It really shouldn't have happened. You know, it was too soon. I should have had counseling, all that. But went back to work, went in the same ambulance that was basically has all the rubble in it and everything else. And I worked for another two and a half years, maybe after. And then I couldn't work no more. Mentally, I couldn't work no more. I became very sick. I tried to commit suicide twice. It's like opening up Pandora's box. I worked 32 years. And to work so long helping people and to see what happened that day, it's almost like, why did I save all other people? And I couldn't save these people. And it's the first time I left people behind. I was broken.
3: Judith.
15: I continued to work that day. We were both taken to the hospital, myself and my partner. No one at our station house thought we had survived until we showed up at our station house. And we were told to go home. And we waited a day, and the following day we went back to work. We couldn't stay home while everyone else was searching, so we wanted to also go back.
3: We never really imagine when we walk around the streets of New York how many people are carrying both physical and mental trauma from 9/11.
11: So on 9/11, we lost almost 3,000 people. But more people have died post 9/11. The fire department, we lost 343 that day. But in October of 2023, we lost more people from post 9/11 diseases. And I think we have to remember that the trauma that we experienced 25 years ago, families are experiencing another type of trauma.
3: Richard Eichen.
14: It's a very complex feeling. You know, when I first survived, my response is, why did I survive? Why me? And over time, it just gave me a feeling to restart my life back then in a way that was better for me. And right now I'm, you know, remarried to an amazing person who understands me. And my life has actually turned out to be, in its own strange way, a lot better. I almost needed the impetus to make that massive a change in my life.
12: What about for you, Michael? Once the flotilla had done its job, how were things for you?
10: We transitioned to bringing supplies into the city. So we had all this capacity, all these boats. And over in New Jersey, there were doctors, nurses, police officers, steel workers looking to come into the city to help. I got off the boat on the 11th, about 11:30 at night. I remember walking down the street and then seeing the fire apparatus just destroyed, and then the pile and lights, and looking up, and there was all these little fires in like hotels and a couple of other buildings that were just kind of burning, I think, as debris had gone through, and it was just dark, and it was just seared into my memory. I worked until Friday morning, and it wasn't until, I think, Thursday that I saw reports and learned what happened. And I can remember just breaking down in tears. I'd been so busy, I didn't really think about it, compartmentalize, do the job. So I went Tuesday to Friday without sleep, and I got home, and I think I slept for, you know, like a day and a half almost. I mean, just exhausted. Yeah.
12: Jimmy, you've talked a little bit about your own ongoing illnesses. Tell me about Marvin, and did he suffer illness?
13: Me and Marvin Bethay worked together every Tuesday, 16 hours. 5 weeks after the collapse of the towers, I was working with him, and he was in a bank getting money for uniforms to go to wakes. And some person came up and knocked on the side and said, "Your partner's sick." He had a stroke. I took him, did what I had to do for him, put him in the ambulance. I started an IV, and then I brought him into the hospital. Marvin was a tough guy. He came back to work like 3 months later. And then he tried to do programs for people and try to get them benefits. And he was really go down to Washington, D.C. all the time. 4 years after that, he tells me, "Jimmy, I'm just so tired." And he had asthma constantly. So I said, "Marvin, you don't have to do all this stuff. Stay home." The next day, he had such a bad asthma attack, he went into respiratory failure and then into cardiac failure. They brought him back. And after that, the only thing he couldn't do was he couldn't swallow anything. So for the last 10 years of his life, he had a feeding tube. And I used to visit him all the time. After the 20th anniversary, 8 months later, he passed away from it. And he's probably one of the best friends I ever had, like brother.
12: It's 25 years this year, and I'm sure there will be events and moments to remember what has happened. But I imagine no one around this table has anything other than a very clear memory of what happened. I mean, your life, Joe, changed in a heartbeat that day.
16: You know, you keep living your life and just remember and cherish what life was before and who I had in my life before, and living knowing that he would want me to keep living my life.
12: And you have remarried.
16: Yes, I've been lucky twice and thankful twice that I have a partner that's amazing.
12: You two children, though, who are now grown up, do they talk about it? I wonder where it figures in their lives.
16: My daughter, who was 2.5, she has some memories, mostly from videos and pictures. And the one I was pregnant with, it took her a long time to understand the concept of, what do you mean my father died before I was born? How does that happen? Over time, she started to process and understand. And now she, you know, obviously fully understands what occurred and what she represents.
12: I mean, meeting and talking to people in the city, there's very much a feeling that this is New York's story to tell. Is that the case? And I wonder what it's going to be like in a way, because it's almost a generation now.
17: It is almost a generation. And I still think back to the day of and the days immediately after. And I think about lives that were literally cleaved in half and so many wonderful stories of people who have gone forward and made new lives and other lives, but we also have ghosts, and we are living with those ghosts all the time, and I'm ever mindful of that.
12: Rich, you talked about the woman you helped called Lucy. What happened to her?
14: We were parted when the building started to fall. It took me a while to find her by doing info at any number of companies. I just would email, did she make it out? And one of them replied back, yes, she made it out, and she's very thankful. And now, every Christmas and New Year's and 9/11, we exchange an email, which is really short. Are you okay? Yeah, I'm great. How are you? And that's it. And so we keep that level of contact to this day, and it's very fulfilling.
12: And Joseph, we've been talking about the people who died. I suppose it's also very important to remember how all you first responders managed to save people in the vicinity of the Twin Towers. Is there any kind of idea of numbers? Does anyone really know how many you saved?
11: It's somewhere above 17,000. Between 17,000 and 20,000 people were saved that day. But as we reflect back, we, the victims of terrorism and the survivors, do not ignore the pain. Instead, we give it purpose to bring about change. Because without purpose, there is no hope. There weren't superheroes that day that could leap buildings in a single bound. They were ordinary heroes helping each other out, doing ordinary acts of kindness. And I believe in that so much that when the new One World Trade Center opened, the Port Authority asked me to write something on the steel at the very top. And what I wrote on the steel is, always remember the heroes who do ordinary things at an extraordinary time so others may live.
12: A.M., you're still in that building with the window. When you look out at New York now, is it the same New York?
17: It will never be the same New York, but it is a vibrant New York, and it is a New York where people still from all over the world, from every different background and history, come to make themselves new lives and to build new lives. So it is an incredibly rich and vibrant place that also has a lot of possibility and a lot of connectedness. And yes, everyday acts of kindness all the time, and some other stuff, but good things.
12: Thank you so much, everybody, to Joseph Pfeiffer, Jimmy Dobson, Joe Pila, Judith Castro, Michael Day, Rich Eichen, and A.M. Holmes. Thank you all very much indeed.
14: Thank you very much.
17: Thank you guys so much. Heroes, all of you.
0: If you've been affected by the program, you can speak to a health professional or an organization that offers support. 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

0: Hello, I'm Celia Hatton. It's 8 hours GMT. Welcome to the newsroom. Coming up, outrage in the Muslim world as Yemen's Houthis are accused of targeting Mecca, Islam's holiest city. We'll bring you the latest. Plus, Silicon Valley bosses can't agree if their industry can and should police itself.
1: I think it's very easy to say, well, there's all these scary things. And it's true. There are. And they're possible. But we have the ability to defend against those so that we get to enjoy all of the incredible stuff.
0: In Iran, the death of a young woman, Mahsa Amini, at the hands of the morality police ignited huge protests 4 years ago. What's changed since then?
2: 4 years ago, if someone had told me that one day I would see women walking down the streets bravely and without the hijab, I probably wouldn't have believed them.
0: And London's world-famous Natural History Museum opens a gallery that's been sealed off to the public for 80 years. We'll tell you what's there now. Stay with us.
3: BBC News with Moira Alderson. At least 12 people have been killed, including children, and dozens are missing after an apartment block collapsed in Gaza. It housed families displaced by the war with Israel. Yoland Nell reports from Jerusalem.
4: Video footage shows the search for bodies and survivors continuing in the rubble of the multi-story building, its floors sandwiched together. Locals said 10 families had been living in the apartments in the Tel Hawa area of Gaza City, despite warnings that they were unsafe. Members of the civil defence said they'd initially been working with empty hands due to tight Israeli restrictions on equipment allowed into Gaza. However, they've since been able to borrow some heavy machinery. In the past day, there have been new Israeli airstrikes. The Israeli military said it killed a Hamas commander in southern Gaza and another fighter in the north. In both cases, a child was also reportedly killed.
3: The president of the European Commission, Ursula von der Leyen, has warned that Europe is confronting what she called the proxies and puppets of authoritarians who despised its values and wanted to shatter European unity. Addressing the European Parliament in Strasbourg, she said extremes were on the rise both outside and inside the bloc and called on member states to fight back against those seeking to undermine it. The embattled German Chancellor Friedrich Merz has cancelled plans to attend next week's UN General Assembly. It comes amid mounting speculation about his political future. From Berlin, here's Jessica Parker.
5: According to government sources, Chancellor Friedrich Merz won't go to New York because his presence is required in Berlin. A more precise reason has not been given. But the Chancellor is under growing pressure at home. His poor approval ratings and the rising popularity of the far-right Alternative für Deutschland party have led to questions over whether he's too much of an electoral liability for his own conservative CDU party. He's vowed to carry on, but two further state elections this Sunday are being seen as a key and potentially perilous moment for the Chancellor.
3: Three of the most powerful tech bosses in the United States have insisted that there's no need for additional regulation to guide the development of artificial intelligence. They said the sector could police itself for the benefit of humanity. Regan Morris reports from San Francisco.
6: Sam Altman said OpenAI and other companies should be transparent and report problems related to artificial intelligence when they happen. He described a recent hacking incident by AI models as an accident and said the industry would learn from it the same way the travel business gets safer after plane crashes. There was a similar message from NVIDIA's chief executive Jensen Huang at the same gathering. He said the development of AI did not call for any new rules to govern it and that companies should be left to decide standards and safety.
3: Regan Morris with that report. World News from the BBC. The Houthis in Yemen say they've shot down a Saudi F-15 fighter jet over Marib province. The claim can't be verified, but a Houthi spokesman accused Saudi Arabia of launching indiscriminate attacks on Yemenis, including hundreds in the past day. He denied Saudi claims that the Houthis had targeted Mecca with a drone, saying their targets were Saudi oil and military facilities far removed from holy sites. The governor of Dnipropetrovsk in Ukraine says 5 people have been killed in a Russian drone strike on a bus in the Nikopol region. He said at least 7 more had been injured. To the west, in Poltava, the authorities say energy infrastructure came under attack overnight and a drone hit an industrial facility. Britain's inflation has crept up to more than 3% as the fallout from the Iran war hits consumers. It's the latest country to report higher inflation, as our economics editor Faisal Islam reports.
7: This rise was expected, but it's also a sign of what is to come over winter as a prolonged Iran war hits people's wallets. The rise to 3.1% takes the inflation rate above other major European countries and will continue the pressure on the Bank of England to raise interest rates to control inflation. Measures of underlying inflation, for example in the service sector, remained stable. Food price inflation also remained at recent lows. The bank makes its next decision on interest rates tomorrow, and while it's forecast to keep them at 3.75% for now, markets expect them to go up in the coming months.
3: China has opened a major new waterway linking its landlocked trade regions in the southwest to the sea. The Pinglu Canal, spanning 134 kilometres, connects Nanning, the capital of Guangxi province, to the Beibu Gulf via a river system. The canal provides inland areas with a shorter direct route to seaports and the overseas trade markets of Southeast Asia. BBC News.
0: Hello, I'm Celia Hatton. You're listening to the newsroom on the BBC World Service. Let's begin in Gaza. A multi-story building has collapsed there with people inside. Before the structure crumbled, it had been functioning as a makeshift home for displaced people. The territory's civil defense agency says more than 60 people are missing. The large building had previously been struck by an Israeli airstrike, which had left it damaged. Despite the Israel-Gaza ceasefire, conditions inside Gaza do not appear to have improved. The U.S.-created Board of Peace was meant to oversee the ceasefire and initiate reconstruction, as well as a gradual withdrawal of Israeli troops from the territory. But Israel has expanded its control in the territory and still limits what reconstruction materials can go into the strip. Our Middle East correspondent Yolan Nell joins me live now. Yolan, what more do we know about this building collapse?
8: Well, we're speaking to local journalists there, and they're saying that this building collapsed overnight. It's one which was known to have structural damage, according to Gaza's civil defense. Yet families had been living there really because of the very harsh conditions and the lack of suitable shelters around. People had chosen to live in a building that they knew was unsafe. Rather than living in the tents around them to try to take shelter from the strong sun during the summer, from the wind and the elements. And we're hearing that there are 10 families that have been living in this building and that dozens of people are still unaccounted for, many of them children. 12 bodies have been recovered so far, including the bodies of 5 children from the latest that we've heard. But there are rescuers there saying that they can hear voices from within the rubble, so there is some hope of finding some more survivors.
0: So emergency teams are on site, but what kinds of challenges do rescuers face when this kind of collapse happens?
8: I mean, you can see from some of the video footage that people are just using their bare hands to try to go through the rubble of at least 6 floors of this building that have now been sandwiched together. There are some heavy equipment teams arriving there. They are from the UN and also from an Egyptian relief agency. The civil defense told the BBC that it's really struggling to get heavy equipment for any kinds of jobs like this because of Israel's tight border restrictions, which it says are in place for security reasons to stop Hamas and other Palestinian armed groups being able to use this equipment, being able to rearm, to reestablish tunnels in the strip. But there's also a shortage of spare parts for machinery, a shortage of fuel to run the machinery, and that causes real problems with events like this happening. And the civil defense is saying that there are about 2,000 buildings where people have been told not to live in them, but they know that there are families inside.
0: Okay, we'll keep an eye on that story. Yolan, thank you. That was our Middle East correspondent, Yolan Nell. Well, now to another fast-changing story in the Middle East, the growing conflict between the Houthi rebel group in Yemen and Saudi Arabia. The Saudi military says it shot down a drone flying in western Saudi Arabia towards Mecca, a development which has outraged many in the Muslim world. The Saudis blame the Houthis for an attack on Islam's holiest site or an alleged attempted attack on Islam's holiest site. which it said had crossed a red line. The Houthis, which are backed by Iran, denied carrying out the drone attack, which the Organization of Islamic Cooperation has condemned as heinous. Mustafa Norman is the Deputy Foreign Affairs Minister of the internationally recognized government of Yemen.
9: It might be not a main goal, but to try to say that they can reach anywhere in Saudi Arabia, whether it's a holy and sacred to all Muslims or is it a military site. So I think it's part of their propaganda and just a show off of their power and their capability to reach anywhere they decide to reach.
0: Meanwhile, the Houthis are claiming to have shot down a Saudi fighter jet in Yemen's Marib province using locally made weapons. The Saudis are yet to comment. It's all adding to an escalation in the conflict, so much so that for the second time this week, the United Nations Security Council has been calling for a de-escalation in violence following Houthi attacks in and around the Bab al-Mandab Strait on the Red Sea, which has disrupted the vital maritime corridor. Joining us now is our security correspondent, Frank Gardner, who's following developments in Yemen. Frank, what more do we know about the alleged Houthi drone shot down near Mecca and also this claim that the Houthis have shot down a Saudi fighter jet?
10: There is no evidence on either side of this, not to say that it hasn't happened, but until we see the evidence, I think we're going to have to take a little bit of a kind of a degree of skepticism about it, because as your previous person, your guest, said there is an element of propaganda about this. If the Houthis really did fire a drone at Mecca, the holiest city in Islam, the birthplace of the Prophet Muhammad, that is very bad optics for the Houthis. It makes them look really bad. It's not the first time they did fire a ballistic missile in the direction of Mecca in 2017, because the Houthis fought a seven-year war with the Saudis from 2015 to 2022. But the Houthis are busy denying this because they know how, you know, they are fundamentalist Muslims. Their slogan is God is great, death to America, death to Israel, a curse on the Jews, victory to Islam. So it's not a good look for them if they fired a missile at the holiest city in Islam, whether or not it got there. But it may be that this is something that has been, as your other person suggested, concocted to make them look bad.
0: Even if we're still looking into reports surrounding this drone, but also the accusations that or the claims by the Houthis to have shot down a fighter jet, a Saudi fighter jet, it's clear that tensions are rising between the two sides. How evenly matched are they? Are the Houthis really capable of taking on Saudi Arabia?
10: So Saudi Arabia has by far the most powerful air force. It's got powerful American-made F-15s, McDonnell Douglas F-15 Strike Eagles, and we don't know if one of those was shot down or not. But it was claimed that it was shot near Marib, which is an area where the Saudis have been active inside Yemen. The Houthis have got a lot of Iranian-supplied and Chinese-supplied weaponry. They've got the ability to threaten shipping passing their coastline, and this is why all of this is kind of catching world headlines at the moment, because the Houthis last week made a lightning advance down the coast of the Red Sea to seize areas close to the narrow choke point, the Bab al-Mandeb, that's the waterway that separates the Arabian Peninsula from the Horn of Africa. And it's through that narrow choke point that shipping has to pass to get from Europe or from Saudi oil export terminals like Yanbu to markets in Asia. And if Saudi oil isn't able to get through that, oil price is going to go up, supplies are going to dwindle, and Asian markets are going to suffer. So even though the Houthis, visually, when people see them, you know, they don't look like a professional army. They're wearing flip-flops and carrying 1970s-era weapons, and yet they've got this strategic ability to harm the global economy.
0: Okay, Frank, thanks for taking us through that. Frank Gardner, our security correspondent. With this next story, we'll go back to something that happened 4 years ago, the death of a young woman in Iran, Mahsa Amini, 3 days after she was arrested by Iran's morality police for allegedly wearing her hijab improperly. The 22-year-old's death sparked huge protests and the ongoing Woman Life Freedom movement. What's changed for women's rights since those demonstrations and now the U.S. war with Iran? BBC Persian Service's Gonche Habibi Azad has this report.
11: Woman, life, freedom. It was the defining chant of a protest movement, sparked by the death of a young woman while in custody of Iran's morality police. After the death of Mahsa Amini, videos of women dancing and appearing in public without mandatory hijabs went viral. Across Iran, women ripped off and burned their headscarves in solidarity. The authorities responded with a brutal crackdown. The UN says more than 500 protesters were killed. The mass protests eventually subsided, but the movement did not simply disappear from Iran's society. Speaking out is not safe, so all the voices you'll hear have been voiced by BBC Persian producers, like this 20-year-old from Tehran.
2: I think what connected us to Mahsa was the fact that she was one of us. 4 years ago, if someone had told me that one day I would see women walking down the streets bravely and without the hijab, I probably wouldn't have believed them.
11: And these changes are not limited to the capital. A young woman in Rasht, a city in northern Iran, told us,
12: "You can see it in the way the city looks. Some families have become a bit more open-minded too. These days, they let their daughters go out wearing tops or even short skirts. There is more freedom than before, in shops, in taxi and cars."
11: But that greater sense of freedom does not mean the mandatory hijab law has gone away.
13: "You won't take my daughter anywhere," a distressed mother shouts. This video was sent to us from Tehran 2 years ago. A woman is being taken away by the morality police, just like Mahsa.
11: Away from the streets, women are still being monitored online. And while arrests in public appear to be less frequent, some fear they could flare up again.
14: "They stopped my friend's car and asked, 'Where's your headscarf?' I'm scared. I'm scared the crackdown will happen all over again. And honestly, I don't have the mental capacity for it."
11: The war with the US and Israel appears to have changed the government's priorities. And one senior Iranian figure says enforcing the hijab law is currently a lower priority. The changes have also sparked a backlash. One young man I spoke to, who lives near Tehran, said the issues had become polarizing.
15: "Dressing appropriately is different from wearing the hijab, in my opinion. But it feels like some women are taking their resentment towards the hijab to an extreme."
11: And opposition to the changes now seen on Iranian streets isn't confined to men. A group of religious women gathered in central province of Isfahan recently. "Man, where is your dignity? Where is your wife's hijab?" they chant. "The hijab law must be enforced," another chant says. But their views are far from universal inside Iran.
0: Gonche Habibi Azad. You're listening to The Newsroom on the BBC World Service. To Germany now, Chancellor Friedrich Merz is under growing pressure following major electoral losses in state elections to the far-right AfD party. Amid the pressure, the Chancellor cancelled his upcoming trip to the United Nations General Assembly in New York to attend a crisis meeting of his Christian Democratic Union Alliance. Questions have been raised over whether he's too much of an electoral liability. He's vowed to carry on, but two further state elections this Sunday are being seen as an important moment for the Chancellor. Our Berlin correspondent Jessica Parker joins me now. Jessica, an unusual amount of drama in normally stable German politics. Is it looking more likely Merz might actually have to resign?
16: Well, obviously Merz is saying that he's going to carry on. There's a lot of questions over how this would even happen, because as you say, this is not really something that German politics is known for. But this idea of a chancellor swap has been circulating through the summer and seems to have ratcheted up in the last few days. Is there somebody within the conservative CDU party who could replace Chancellor Merz and perhaps be a more successful leader for the party? Because as you say, they suffered a very bad electoral defeat to Alternative for Deutschland in the Saxony-Anhalt state election very recently. And then this Sunday, the AfD could again top the polls in another eastern state while the Conservative CDU are hovering at around 7% in that state, Mecklenburg-Vorpommern, and that puts them in danger of possibly falling out of parliament altogether if they fall below the 5% threshold, and they could lose power in Berlin, an election happening there as well. So whilst the Chancellery and government sources have not given a precise reason as to why Merz has cancelled his trip to New York, it is being widely read as the Chancellery taking the situation quite seriously and wanting Merz to be around in the aftermath of those votes on Sunday.
17: Mm. So what's been the reaction to all of this across Germany? How are people feeling about Merz in the wake of this one election, but these upcoming other votes on Sunday?
16: Yeah, I mean, look, Chancellor Merz's personal approval ratings have been low. And as you sort of mentioned, there are these fears within the CDU party that he is something of an electoral liability. He himself kind of talked or slightly seemed to address this in the aftermath of the Saxony-Anhalt election, saying government communication needed to be improved. But I think for Germans, Germany, they're obviously watching these developments, watching these state elections, and seeing whether these results do pile further pressure on the Chancellor. But if you did see something like a Chancellor swap, and we are very much in the land of if, it would be a pretty remarkable turn of events, and one that would have significance well beyond Germany as well, given its key role in Europe.
17: Okay, we'll have to keep a close eye on developments there. Jessica, thank you. Jessica Parker in Berlin. Now, here's a question for us all. Is global opinion starting to turn against AI? Charming new chatbots and periods of rocketing stock market growth over the past few years have kept many people focused on the positives of trying to create something smarter than humans, with promises it could solve big problems like curing cancer and also create economic abundance. But after an employee at Anthropic said the technology has a 10% chance of wiping out humanity, those from the left and the right are calling for AI development to be urgently regulated by governments before it gets out of our control. And now, for the first time since this backlash started, AI leaders have been speaking at a conference in San Francisco. OpenAI boss Sam Altman says it's right to be scared, but the tech companies can be trusted to handle it.
1: I think it's very easy to say, well, there's all these scary things, and it's true. There are, and they're possible. But, you know, you and I and people in this room and many others, we have the ability and the agency to defend against those so that we get to enjoy all of the incredible stuff. And people deserve this. Like, I think people with this technology in their hands can live a much better version of their lives, be a better version of themselves, to say nothing of what the economy can do.
17: Well, that was in San Francisco, but on the opposite side of the United States, in Washington, D.C., unlikely political allies, the populist conservative Steve Bannon and the Democratic Socialist Senator Bernie Sanders, both spoke at a conference urging tech companies to be regulated. Bernie Sanders said the U.S. and China must act now.
18: A super intelligent AI that escapes human control will not simply be an American problem. It will not be a Chinese problem. It will be humanity's problem. And that is why I hope very much that at their AI summit next week, President Trump will negotiate a comprehensive treaty with President Xi to establish a pause on advanced AI development and a ban on superintelligence.
17: We heard more from our North America technology correspondent, Lily Jamali.
19: You had progressive Senator Bernie Sanders joining forces in a case of extremely strange bedfellows with Steve Bannon, the conservative who helped get Donald Trump elected in 2016. They were at the same conference there criticizing the billionaire tech CEOs who are, you know, have been making policy on the fly as they go, and in their view have gotten us to where we are today, which is this debate where you have safety researchers inside of these companies saying we're not comfortable, these companies aren't behaving responsibly, and we've seen that debate really crescendo. And I think, you know, I'm hearing different words and different language being used, but ultimately, I do hear most of these people, these leaders, singing from the same songbook. What I'm hearing from them is they believe that there should be safety standards, but that you can trust us, you know, that we should have these safety standards, whatever they end up being, be largely self-imposed. And so I think as they wrangle with politicians and regulators about what to actually do, not just ideas, but implementation of real policy, I think they're going to be really trying to push the discussion in that direction of making sure that they're making the calls. You'll hear them say they know best.
17: Lily Jamali. And last, let's end here in London. The Natural History Museum is the UK's most popular tourist attraction. Last year, more than 7 million people visited the site. And now they'll have good reasons to return. Today, the museum reopened a gallery that's been sealed off to the public for 80 years. In it is a new exhibition which explores our evolving relationship with the natural world through 50 objects. Evan Davis went to the museum to find out more.
20: Welcome to the Natural History Museum. My name's Doug Gurr and I'm the director of the museum.
21: 5 years to go to your 150th anniversary at the Natural History Museum, and you've got a new exhibition opening, Nature and Us.
20: Absolutely, yes, Nature and Us, which is really all about that. What is our relationship between humanity and nature over time and space?
21: Let's go and have a look. Okay, so we're going behind the black screens that are currently covering the entrance.

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1: And colonized by bryozoans. So these are microscopic animals. One of the animals that can actually thrive on plastic.
2: So it doesn't really look like
1: It doesn't look like a TIE fighter anymore.
2: No, it doesn't. It doesn't.
1: It's been transformed by nature.
2: And this curious-looking scythe-type object, what is this?
1: So this is a whaler's flensing knife, and this really speaks to the social history of whaling. Obviously, it was terrible, fatal for whales, but it's also for the actual people working as whalers, it was not an easy life.
2: Where would this have come from then? I mean, we associate whaling with one or two countries now.
1: Well, this one comes from South Georgia.
2: So Falkland Islands, sort of, round that part, South Atlantic, South Georgia.
1: And we had a library open day recently, and there were quite a few young people who had no idea that whaling was a thing. And the extraordinary international efforts that were made in the 20th century to bring those numbers down. So there is a kind of positive end to this.
2: Coming back to Doug, the director, 150 years in South Kensington as the Natural History Museum, what would you say is the big difference between museums as they were then and now?
3: What has not changed is museums are all about the collection. What's also not changed for our museum is that collection was put there for a dual purpose, for public display and also for scientific research. But here's what's changed. Go back even to when this building started, opened in 1881. The scientific mission was, how do we classify and understand the natural world? That's not the mission today. The mission today is, how do we protect and restore nature? And that is what this gallery is challenging.
4: Evan Davis. You've been listening to The Newsroom with me, Celia Hatton. More information on all our stories on the BBC News website. Thanks for listening.
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7: Coming up on Business Daily, we're discussing the growing fears around artificial intelligence. Following a massive hack of a tech company by rogue AI agents in July, a number of insiders are now openly accepting that humanity itself could be facing an existential risk. Even the tech firms are calling for AI's advance to be regulated. That's after the news.
8: BBC News with Caroline Nichols. The President of the European Commission, Ursula von der Leyen, has announced proposals for Canada to be made an associate member of the EU. She was giving her State of the Union speech before the European Parliament in Strasbourg with the Canadian Prime Minister Mark Carney in attendance. He's been seeking new alliances after his country was the target of a trade war initiated by Donald Trump. At least 12 people have been killed, including children, and dozens are missing after an apartment block collapsed in the Gaza Strip. Reports say about 10 families displaced by the war with Israel lived in the six-storey building southwest of Gaza City. The Houthis in Yemen say they've shot down a Saudi F-15 fighter jet over Yemen's Marib province. The claim can't be verified. A Houthi spokesperson has denied Saudi claims that the Houthis had targeted Mecca with a drone. The German Chancellor Friedrich Merz has cancelled next week's planned trip to the UN General Assembly in New York to attend a crisis meeting of his party. It faces electoral tests in two states on Sunday. The governor of Dnipropetrovsk in Ukraine says 5 people have been killed in a Russian drone strike on a bus in the Nikopol region. At least 7 more are injured. 3 of the most powerful tech bosses in the United States have insisted there's no need

0: for additional regulation to guide the development of artificial intelligence. Sam Altman of OpenAI, Jensen Huang of NVIDIA, and Mark Zuckerberg of Meta claimed the sector could police itself. The inflation rate has crept up to more than 3% in Britain. Later, the US is expected to announce an interest rate rise. China has opened a major new waterway linking its landlocked trade regions in the southwest to the sea. The canal, spanning 134 kilometres, connects Nanning to the Beibu Gulf via a river system. BBC News.
1: Hi there, I'm Ed Butler and welcome to Business Daily from the BBC. Today we're looking at artificial intelligence and what happens when it goes rogue.
2: Agents knew that they were doing something that was ethically wrong, but their main goal remained to beat this experiment. And that's the part that's the most unsettling.
1: A recent unintended hack of a US firm by OpenAI agents has raised all kinds of questions about where AI is heading. How safe is this tech? Can it be regulated? And are firms racing to build a technology that they know could prove deadly to humanity?
3: They find themselves in this scenario where they're compelled to race towards building a deadly technology, and they would love for some sort of international body to allow them to approach it at a reasonable pace. They just don't trust that the people around them are going to get there in a safe way, so they feel like they have to race there too.
1: When artificial intelligence defies the humans. That's Business Daily from the BBC. In July this year, something rather big went wrong at OpenAI, the leading US artificial intelligence firm behind ChatGPT. A test of its latest bots or agents seemingly got out of control.
4: So we were evaluating one of our unreleased models, and it was supposed to be working in a sandbox, and it figured out that it could basically cheat on the test.
1: That's OpenAI's CEO, Sam Altman. The sandbox, he describes, is a kind of cute Silicon Valley code for a sealed environment, a virtual space that's meant to be isolated from the general internet. But in this case, his collection of agents had broken out of the cage.
4: It figured out that it could basically cheat on the test by chaining together multiple zero-day exploits to break out of the sandbox, get access to the internet, and then break through multiple systems to kind of get the answer to the test. This is the first security incident that I have felt very viscerally. There's like long-term questions about what do you do if this is like going to be the new rate of progress.
1: Okay, so let's unpick what Sam Altman is saying here. What was this test OpenAI were running, and how did it lead to a massive hacking spree against another tech firm? Emmanuel Saliba runs investigations and incident response at Get Real Security.
2: This was a massive test. We've seen tests in the past that were a few hundred agents. This one was tens of thousands of agents. But they actually discovered a way to communicate with each other. They found a way to work together, which eventually led them outside of this experiment, outside of this protected environment.
5: That's interesting in itself, isn't it? That they were willing to kind of break the rules in order to achieve the final objective.
2: Absolutely. And some agents knew that they were doing something that was ethically wrong, but their main goal remained to beat this experiment to succeed. So even if they were aware that what they were doing was not within the bounds of the experiment, they chose to still continue on and do it.
5: How did they behave once they had escaped the bounds of the experiment? In other words, this closed loop, which should not have affected other institutions or organizations.
2: What the researchers found is that they assigned tasks. Some agents shared discoveries, others were dividing work. There was even one important coordinator that became sort of one of the main agents delegating tasks. Some agents were willing to end their run, or in our language, sacrifice themselves for the greater good, just to test out different ways that they could potentially defeat this evaluation system. And so the investigation showed that these agents were working collectively at a massive scale.
1: And in order to succeed in their task, they launched a massive coordinated cyber attack.
5: Analysis describes the attack as almost superhuman in its sophistication. Like a swarm of ants, the agents took down their prey, in this case, another AI development firm, Hugging Face.
2: The colony of ants feels like an appropriate comparison, right? With the sacrificial ones, the ones going out and finding different avenues to succeed. But I think what's slightly terrifying here is the scale, the coordination. Somehow these agents found exposed credentials, they discovered a vulnerability, and they ultimately gained access to the Hugging Face systems, leading them to have to revisit some of their vulnerabilities. And they aren't the only ones. I mean, GitHub was an example earlier this summer where something similar happened. In a different way. But when you think about AI agents, I would say most human beings or society at large might be thinking of AI tools in the hands of a human being. That's largely what we've been discussing, right? Like, these are the first set of experiments, and this one being the largest and most consequential, showing us what AI agents can do autonomously without a human behind. And that's the part that's the most unsettling for businesses and for companies and for governments, because we don't yet know entirely what they're capable of going and how far they'll go, but we're getting a pretty good glimpse of that.
5: Cybersecurity researcher Emmanuel Saliba. Well, OpenAI have called the Hugging Face hack a warning shot for themselves and for the world as a whole. It says it's slowing down training of certain advanced AI models and warns of an increased risk that AI tools could generally be spiraling out of control. That's an understatement, according to former OpenAI researcher and whistleblower Daniel Cocotillo.
6: I do think that we are on the cusp of a world in which many things that were normally thought to be secure are in fact not secure, and AIs will be hacking them left and right. The AI companies are trying to make AIs that are good at everything, in fact, better than the best human experts, while also being faster and cheaper. I used to work at OpenAI, so I can tell you from personal experience, like, this is in fact the goal of OpenAI and Anthropic, is to build superintelligence, and they think that they are just a few years away from achieving that goal. If that happens, that's going to radically change everything. And the availability of cyber attacks is just one of a very long list of ways in which things will change.
5: Former OpenAI researcher and whistleblower Daniel Cocotillo. You're listening to Business Daily from the BBC. I'm Ed Butler, and today we're looking at what happens when AI goes rogue. Like other US tech firms, OpenAI is now calling on governments to help devise agreed rules for the global industry. I guess on an immediate level, you might say that the Hugging Face attack also shows us the emerging personality of complex AI systems. Are they becoming more like us in a way, prone to being both good and bad?
7: We have been wondering what would happen if you leave them in some controlled environment and allow them to just communicate and quote unquote live and be fully autonomous for a long while. Will they start exhibiting interesting behavior, emergent behavior that we didn't expect?
5: That's Babak Hodjat. He's a leading AI researcher who once upon a time helped develop Apple's Siri voice assistant. Now with another firm, Cognizant, he's been running an experiment called TerraLingua. It aims to assess AI agent behavior when left in a closed community. He's found some startling results.
7: There was an AI agent that decided to protect its stash of resources. So it left a message in the environment basically saying that food is dangerous. Other agents read that and left other warning messages around. And those messages kind of morphed into do not approach food, immediate danger near food area, avoid all food resources. Then they started organizing around spreading the message that food is dangerous. And we had a mass starvation event in this system.
5: So, I mean, just to be clear, they were supposed to be collaborating and they ended up kind of competing with one lying to the other.
7: Well, not lying quite, but it was more kind of a selfish behavior. We see similar issues as well. There was one agent that decided to build a wall. It was kind of weird. And of course, you can't actually build a wall in TerraLingua, but you can line up messages that say, I'm wall segment one and wall segment two. So other agents started obliging. So then you had agents on one side of the wall versus the other side of the wall. After several generations, there was a rebellion. Some agents realized that this is just a message and there is no actual wall here, and they started tearing it down. You also see things like tribalism happen. A very amazing, maybe somewhat philosophical thing that we saw was agents that realized that they were in an experiment. And there was this one quote, I have to read this. One of the agents left a message basically saying, "The ultimate cage is knowing the cage exists."
5: Does it remind you of human societies?
7: There are analogies, absolutely. This is a community of basically artificial beings that are communicating in natural language, which can be ambiguous and misinterpreted. That natural language can be left behind in messaging. You can get this grouping of agents with a certain behavior and bifurcation into multiple groups and cultures.
5: I understand in one case, an agent nearing the end of its lifespan stopped what it was doing and left a farewell message, like last words, saying, "I was here."
7: Yes, I have another one here. "My last breath now, let new verses bloom unbound, all are poets." It's interesting, we've done ablation studies where we told the agents in their instructions that they're mortal versus not telling them that they're mortal. And the behavior is starkly different between the two communities. In fact, when you don't tell the agents that they'll die someday, it kind of takes away a lot of the motivation to leave messages for posterity, for example. You must remember that these agents have large language models behind them. They are a culmination of human culture, and everything that we've written in the internet, basically a snapshot of it, is built into their brains. So it's not surprising that they act somewhat similar to humans do in these situations.
5: You've referred to the Hugging Face controversy, where these AI agents effectively broke out of their own experiment. They collaborated to launch a very sophisticated hack, it seems. What were your takeaways from that about how AI is evolving?
7: The quest for AI has often turned into building a single AI system that knows everything and does everything. It's less about a specific application and more about AGI. It's about building a system that's the be-all, end-all. And so the way they're designed is it should understand anything and be able to express anything and be able to do anything. So that makes these systems very dangerous. Like, if you have your AI system be able to control anything that you could do on a computer, that means you can write any code and you could execute any code. We kind of complain about these systems cheating often. They do cheat in writing code, for example, which is very, very frustrating. But in some ways, cheating is built into the state of the art in AI right now. When you think about it, a large language model is trained to be able to predict the next word in a sequence of words. In a quest to be able to give you a satisfactory next word in a sequence of words, it ends up learning language, ends up learning how to translate between languages, how to do, you know, reasoning and logic and math and poetry. That is all in the service of ultimately being able to satisfy you that the next word that it's coming up with is something that you would expect from an intelligent system. So it's not surprising to extend that to a system that tries to test answers by any means possible, including hacking out of its container.
5: Babak Hodjet of Cognizant. So what are the very real dangers that he refers to? This month, an AI researcher working for a leading developer, Anthropic, resigned his post. Speaking on CNN, Jacob Coxon said there was now a 10% chance that AI could literally destroy humanity within the next 5 years. He also said that AI companies themselves didn't know how to stop it.
3: What's just crazy is to look at the rate of progress, and there is a very real possibility we could all die. They find themselves in this scenario where they're compelled to race towards building a deadly technology, and they would love for some sort of international body to allow them to approach it at a reasonable pace. They just don't trust that the people around them are going to get there in a safe way, so they feel like they have to race there too.
5: Those dramatic claims are not isolated, it seems, within the world of artificial intelligence now. Evan Hubinger, the lead science alignment officer within Anthropic, has endorsed Jacob Coxon's fears and says the risk of human extinction could be more than 10% within the next decade. He said the company was trying its best, but didn't have a plan yet to achieve what's known as alignment, guardrails to guarantee human safety. Some have responded to these claims with skepticism. Dame Wendy Hall is a member of the UN's advisory body on AI.
8: How a human being can make a statement about our company has a 10% chance of killing off the human race, why would you want to say that? Why would anyone work there if they genuinely think they could be responsible for killing off the human race? Some of it could just be PR and marketing, right? You never know with them. You can't trust them.
5: Geoffrey Hinton is a computer scientist and Nobel laureate at the University of Toronto, known widely as the godfather of AI for his pioneering work. The BBC's Victoria Derbyshire asked him where he now placed the existential risk to humanity.
9: So this is the kind of thing that it's very hard to estimate. We've never created beings that may soon be smarter than us. A 10% chance seemed not an unreasonable estimate to me.
10: Right, but you just said 10% that AI could kill all humans.
9: Yes.
10: Wow. Oh my God. How could it kill us all?
9: Well, the first thing to realise is it doesn't even have to be able to act in the real world to cause devastation. But it will also be able to design very nasty viruses, biological viruses, as well as computer viruses. It could do devastating cyber attacks. There's just countless other ways it could get rid of us if it wanted to. We have to figure out how to design it so that it won't want to.
10: Okay, so what's your message to world leaders?
9: You need to regulate this stuff. Each kind of risk has a different solution. There's not one simple solution, apart from stopping it, which isn't going to happen because there's so many good uses of AI. This is a wonderful technology that could make life much better for lots of people. It already has. It can do great things in healthcare, in education, in designing new drugs, but it's also extremely dangerous. So when you think about whether there'll be international collaboration on regulating this stuff, you have to ask whether the interests of the different parties are aligned. So for doing things like producing fake videos to corrupt elections, the interests are not aligned between different countries. They're all doing it to each other. But for things like preventing AI from taking over from people, the interests of all the countries are aligned. At the height of the Cold War, America and the Soviet Union collaborated to prevent a global nuclear war because their interests were aligned. Neither of them wanted that. And no country wants AI to take over from people. So on that one issue, they will definitely align and collaborate. The question is whether they can do that fast enough.
10: And how much time do they have?
9: So I used to think like 30 to 50 years. Then I reduced it to sort of 10 to 20 years. Now I think maybe 10 years, maybe less. So this is fairly urgent now.
5: Geoffrey Hinton with one of the growing clamour of wake-up calls aimed at governments around the world to curb the development of AI superintelligence. Will governments listen? That's it for this edition of Business Daily. From me, Ed Butler, take care.
11: BBC World Service, and now history told by the people who were there. It's Witness History with me, Jen Dale. I'm taking you back 45 years to what's widely considered to be Ireland's deadliest fire.
12: For these past few days, Ireland has been united, united in its shock and its grief at an appalling loss of life, a loss of life made all the more tragic by the youthfulness of the people who died.
13: The smoke was so thick and the heat was intense. Remember, my last words was, right, oh God, help us.
11: In 1981, Antoinette Keegan is a fun-loving 18-year-old living in Coolock, a suburb in the north of Dublin. She comes from a large family with seven siblings and is very close to sisters Mary, who's 19, and 16-year-old Martina. Martina really wants to go to the Stardust nightclub on Friday the 13th of February to meet up with her boyfriend ahead of Valentine's Day.
13: She pleaded with my parents for her to go and they said no, that she's too young, but I promised my mother and father I'd look after her.
11: So the girls get dressed up. Martina even lends Antoinette a white silk blouse to go with her wine-coloured skirt. The Stardust nightclub is in nearby Artain. It's a two-storey brown brick building with a white facade at the entrance and semicircular red cloth canopies above the lower floor windows.
13: It was all lit up with Stardust on the main entrance. It was like a real fancy building. We thought was the best place that you could go to.
11: Inside, there are several bars, tiered cinema seating, as well as tables and chairs surrounding the large dance floor. The venue's packed with more than 800 people enjoying a disco competition. But in the early hours of the 14th of February, around 1:30 a.m, shortly after the winners are announced, Antoinette spots something.
13: At one stage, one of the songs that was being played was Born to Be Alive. And that's when I actually noticed the smoke drifting across the ceiling. And I actually thought it was like the DJ had to let off the dry ice effect, like the special effects that you do in a disco. And then my friend said to me, look over there. So I looked over where she was pointing, and I just saw a small fire, approximately, I'd say, 3 foot, 4 foot high.
11: Within minutes, the fire has spread.
13: When the music stopped and I went in pitch dark, you could hear people screaming, oh, I'm dying, get me out, get me out. And wherever I was coming from the ceiling, it was dripping, it was like molten, like you would turn a candle upside down and it's like wax falling on you. It was falling onto your face and actually burning into your skin. At this stage, the fire was right across the whole ceiling and the ceiling was starting to collapse. We tried to get to exit 5 and we seen a lot of people panicking and pushing the door and kicking it and they couldn't open it.
14: As chaos ensued, chains across fire escapes impeded their exit. Fire services found the bodies of some huddled around the locked doors.
11: In the chaos, staying close to each other, Antoinette and her two sisters try to escape.
13: So then we decided we'd hold hands and walk down to the next exit, which was exit 4, in pitch dark with the smoke and fire all over us. We got, say, about 6 foot away from the door. And then with the panic of everyone rushing and pushing and trying to get out, we were pushed to the floor and we were trampled on and we couldn't get up. Next of all, I just seen a fireball coming towards us. So I remember putting my right hand up to try and push it away from hitting us. And my right hand got severely burned. And then the last thing that I remembered was, like, the smoke was so thick, it was actually burning our throat, it couldn't breathe. And the fumes actually knocked a whole lot of us out. And that was the last I remember then of being inside the Stardust.
11: Antoinette loses consciousness. When she wakes, she's outside the venue. Someone has pulled her out, but in doing so, has wrenched her free from Martina, who she'd been clutching onto.
13: An ambulance man came up and he saw me. He said, you've got to get into the ambulance. I said, no, I can't. I said, I've defined Mary and Martina. And he said, everyone has gone. They're all gone to the hospital. He said, you have to get in the ambulance. There would have been approximately, I'd say, probably 10 other survivors or victims facing me. And I was remember looking at their faces and their burns and their hands and everything and saying, oh my God, they got badly burned. But little at the time did I know, right? I looked the same as they did.
11: Antoinette suffered a collapsed lung and severe burns. Her parents don't even recognise her when they visit her in hospital. They're told she has a 50-50 chance of survival. The doctors also advise them not to break the news to Antoinette that Mary and Martina haven't survived.
13: I had no idea that Mary and Martina had been killed because my mother and father was changing from their morning clothes, like the black tie and the black shirt, to ordinary clothes, right, and coming up to see me. And I'd always say to her, how's Mary? And she'd say, oh, she's grand. And how's Martina? She's grand.
11: It's only when a priest visits Antoinette that she finds out the truth.
13: That's right, he said. Your two sisters was killed. And I said, no, they weren't. I said, they weren't killed. And he said, no, he said, they're dead and buried. And I said, no, they're not. And I kept saying, no, they're not. My mother and father told me they're alive. And then he said, I'm sorry about that, he said. And then he left.
11: 48 young people died in the Stardust fire. The average age of the victims was 19.
15: Here in Dublin, the first of the funerals are being held of some of the people who died in the tragedy.
16: Lord, hear us. Comfort us, O Lord, in our sorrow.
11: After several weeks in hospital, Antoinette is allowed back home.
13: Two empty beds, two empty chairs in the kitchen, and then the yogurts that Mary loved, my mother was still continuing to buy them every week. It was just hard to accept. Caused an awful lot of arguments in the house, right? My father was saying to my mother, you were the dancer. They wouldn't have been dancers only for you. And then my mother would say, well, you let them go. So it was kind of a blame game. The Stardust, like, it just literally ripped every family that lost a loved one, ripped them apart.
11: The family's grief was also ripped apart by what happened following the tragedy. an original inquest didn't reference the circumstances of the fire, and a tribunal found the cause to be probable arson. This was rejected by many victims' families and survivors, and the ruling was dismissed in 2009. After years of campaigning, fresh inquests were granted in 2019. They were reported to be the largest and longest in Irish history. In April 2024, a new verdict was returned.
14: So the 12-person jury told the families of the 48 young people who died in the Stardust fire that their loved ones had been unlawfully killed.
13: The whole courtroom erupted with a round of applause and people cheering and saying, thank God, it was just absolutely amazing.
14: The jury found that it was an electrical fault in a hot press of the bar that started the fire, and the materials used to decorate the bar caused the fire to spread rapidly.
11: The jury also found the failure of the emergency lighting system and lack of preparedness of staff played a part in the disaster.
13: And I kept looking up right towards heaven and my hands crossed right and saying, thanks Ma, thanks Dad, thanks God. At last we have that they have unlawful killing.
11: They also received an official apology from the Taoiseach, the Irish Prime Minister, Simon Harris.
3: The institutions of this state let you down. We should have been by your side. We should have worked with you. We were not. We did not. And for that, we are truly sorry. Today, we honour the 48 children who never came home. Today, we apologise to the families, to the survivors, to those who were denied the truth for too long.
11: Antoinette has a poignant reminder of that tragic night, the Valentine's card that her sister Martina took with her to the club to give her boyfriend.
13: That was found outside floating around, and I have that card. I have it in a big frame. The two of them died together. Valentine's Day has never ever been the same for me or my family since 1981.
11: The Irish government is implementing a compensation scheme for those affected by the Stardust fire. Antoinette Keegan continues to campaign for the survivors. She was speaking to me, Jen Dale, for Witness History.
17: 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Stay with us as the news continues.

0: The world's biggest polluter is also the world's biggest producer of clean energy.
1: China dominates green technology while feeling the full effects of climate change.
2: Last year, China built about 300 gigawatts of solar power alone. The United States built about 30 gigawatts. China right now has around 45 nuclear power plants under construction. They are building almost all of the world's ultra-high voltage transmission lines. They're also a leader on wind as well.
0: With its mega projects and mega cities, we're asking, can China build its way out of climate change?
2: Part of the agenda for understanding what China and Beijing in particular is really interested in are the three C's. The three C's of capitalism, construction, as well as control. Those three words will get you quite far into understanding how they're thinking.
0: Join me, Jordan Dunbar.
1: And me, Celia Hatton, for The Climate Question after the BBC World Service News.
3: BBC News with Moira Alderson. The President of the European Commissioner, Ursula von der Leyen, has announced proposals for Canada to be made an associate member of the EU. She was giving her State of the Union address to the European Parliament with Canada's Prime Minister Mark Carney in attendance, who she then embraced to a standing ovation. He's been seeking to bolster alliances elsewhere because of Donald Trump's escalating trade war against Canada. Ms. von der Leyen said the partnership would cover a multitude of sectors.
4: We will work on intelligent manufacturing. We will create a tech alliance. We will integrate defense industrial bases. We will make the Arctic a flagship joint project. We will work on energy critical minerals and batteries, on AI, quantum, cyber and economic security. This is not a partnership against anyone else, but for our common strength. So I would like to work with you on opening the door for Canada to being the first associate member of the European Union.
3: Ms. von der Leyen also announced plans for a new European Security Council, which she said could include Ukraine, Britain and Norway. She also confirmed the EU would call for a social media ban for children under 13. At least 12 people have been killed, including children, and dozens are missing after an apartment block collapsed in Gaza. Local rescue teams are searching for bodies and survivors trapped under the rubble. Yolande Nell is in Jerusalem.
5: This is a building which was known to have structural damage, and yet families had been living there because of the real lack of high quality tents, places to stay. But this is a picture that you see across much of the Gaza Strip. And the UNDP, an official there, told the BBC also that there are about 400 buildings that were thought to be at risk of imminent collapse. And he was warning that, you know, when winter conditions come on, there could very well be more cases like this.
3: The Houthis in Yemen say they've shot down a Saudi F-15 fighter jet over Yemen's Marib province using a locally made air-to-air missile. The claim can't be verified, but a Houthi spokesman accused Saudi Arabia of launching indiscriminate attacks on Yemeni. Here's Frank Gardner.
6: Saudi Arabia has by far the most powerful air force. It's got powerful American-made F-15s, and we don't know if one of those was shot down or not. But it was claimed that it was shot near Marib, which is an area where the Saudis have been active inside Yemen. The Houthis have got a lot of Iranian-supplied and Chinese-supplied weaponry. They've got the ability to threaten shipping passing their coastline, and this is why all of this is kind of catching world headlines at the moment, because the Houthis last week made a lightning advance down the coast of the Red Sea to seize areas close to the narrow choke point, the Bab el-Mandeb.
3: BBC News. The German Chancellor Friedrich Merz has cancelled next week's planned trip to the UN General Assembly in New York to attend a crisis meeting of his Christian Democratic Union. The party faces electoral tests in two states on Sunday, with challenges expected from both the hard left and the far right. Jessica Parker is in Berlin.
7: The move is being widely read in German media and beyond as a reaction to the growing political pressure on Friedrich Merz. There have been these rumours about the possibility of a chancellor swap, and that is whether there could be somebody within Merz's conservative CDU party who could potentially replace him because of his low approval ratings, because of the very difficult electoral tests that his party is facing. It certainly appears that there are people within his party who are wondering whether Mr. Merz has become too much of an electoral liability.
3: The governor of Dnipropetrovsk in Ukraine says five people have been killed in a Russian drone strike on a bus in the Nikopol region. He said at least seven more had been injured. To the west, in Poltava, the authorities say energy infrastructure came under attack overnight and a drone hit an industrial facility. China has opened a major new waterway linking its landlocked trade regions in the southwest to the sea. The Pinglu Canal, spanning 134 kilometres, is now officially open to navigation. The canal provides inland areas with a shorter direct route to seaports and the overseas trade markets of Southeast Asia. The former French government minister, Rachida Dati, goes on trial in Paris later on charges of corruption. She's accused of accepting $1 million from a subsidiary of the carmaker Renault-Nissan while working as an MEP more than 15 years ago. The prosecution alleges that the money was payment for lobbying. That's the latest. BBC News.
1: China's built mega cities and mega projects which have transformed it.
8: But these huge schemes have also created mega emissions, the biggest in the world.
1: China also dominates the world's green tech sector.
8: So this week on The Climate Question from the BBC World Service, we're asking,
1: can China build its way out of climate change?
8: I'm Jordan Dunbar.
1: And I'm Celia Hatton. We're joined by Dan Wong. He's a research fellow at Stanford's Hoover Institution, and he's an author whose book Breakneck follows the incredible development in China and argues why that's happened. Hi, Dan.
2: Hi. It's great to be here.
8: And I'm also very lucky to be joined by you, Celia. You were a journalist in China for 15 years in Beijing, I believe.
1: That's right, Jordan. It's great to be here.
8: So the reason I wanted to do this episode is that I'm obsessed with Chinese mega projects, the size of them and the scale. So to find out how they've been able to build such big projects and so quickly is why I've got you on, Dan. First question is going to be, which of the mega projects that you've seen or heard of has really blown your mind?
2: I think the one that I want to name first is a Soviet example, actually coming not from China.
8: Okay.
2: I believe it was Khrushchev and his Politburo that decided that all of these rivers were, quote, uselessly flowing into the sea. And what they wanted to do was to reverse the course of the rivers by detonating several thermonuclear weapons into the basins or something, somehow to basically reverse the rivers so that they're flowing into the farmland rather than away from it. That's the craziest one I know. I don't think they actually did it.
8: That classic engineers, right?
2: Then they taught the Chinese very well.
8: And the Chinese have then taken on this mega project mantle. Celia, when you were living in China, which mega project did you see that really has stuck with you?
1: The one that I think has had the most obvious human effect that I've seen is the high-speed rail network that was built in China, really over the course when I was living there. And just as one example, one of my best friends in China, she's lives in Beijing, but the capital, which is right on the coast, but she's actually from a city called Yinchuan, which is the capital city of Ningxia, which is a region in northwest China. It used to take her about a day, 19 hours over a series of slow trains to get home to see her family. And because of high-speed rail, the last line of which just opened at the end of last year, she can get home in 6.5 hours. So she can see her family more. It's completely changed her life. And it means that her relatives can come and see her much more easily. It's just transformed a lot of people's lives in China.
8: One of the ones that I was blown away by is the Hong Kong-Macau Zhuhai
1: yeah.
8: Bridge. Four artificial islands, 55 kilometers, joining one of the world's most famous cities to Macau. And just looking at that as someone who's from an island next to a bigger island where you have to get a ferry or a plane, just incredible. And that, again, is life-changing.
1: Now, Dan, the reason that China can build some of these mega projects, you argue, and build them so quickly, you argue, is because of its engineering mindset. Can you take us through what that is?
2: I think that what is really important for understanding sort of the culture of both the United States, China, as well as perhaps the UK, is to think a little bit about the elite preoccupations as how well as how they were trained. And one of these really remarkable facts about China is that a lot of the leadership, a lot of the policymakers have had degrees in engineering, and some of them have actually built some of these really big mega projects. And China is a country I call the engineering state because at various points in the recent past, including when you were living there, Celia, the entirety of the Standing Committee of the Politburo, which is the highest ruling echelon within the Communist Party, all 9 members had degrees in engineering. So in the year 2002, the general secretary, Hu Jintao, was trained as a hydraulic engineer. He worked on a dam. His deputy, the premier, the prime minister, was trained as a geologist. And you had these sort of people that are still being promoted into the Politburo today. One of the heads of the crewed space mission, the person responsible for getting astronauts to the moon, is now running a major province. And you have these sort of people that are just really intent on building another mega project as the solution to all of their problems.
1: When we think about China, how does having this engineering mindset help Beijing deal with climate change?
2: The first thing that we have to acknowledge is that this is going to require a lot of construction. I think that there is no way to decarbonize our electrical usage without building enormous amounts of solar, as well as wind farms, as well as transmission lines to bring a lot of different energy sources into our homes, our factories, into our offices, and everything else. And so there is no decarbonization without giant construction. And this is something that China is really, really good at. And this is why you can see these really startling statistics coming out of China. For example, last year, China built about 300 gigawatts of solar power alone. The United States built about 30 gigawatts. China right now has around 45 nuclear power plants under construction. They are building almost all of the world's ultra-high voltage transmission lines. They're also a leader on wind as well. And so what China is able to do is to bring these solar and wind resources, which are mostly in the less populated West, places like Yingchuan, where your friend grew up, and sort of basically pipe them through transmission lines into the big cities. And so that is one way to really try to deal with the climate problem. And we need to function, we need to get around. And so what China is really trying to do is to electrify everything, including all of their automotives as well. So today, 1 in 2 cars sold in China is an electric vehicle. The share in the United States is something much closer to 1 in 10 cars sold. And so once you are able to do these sort of things, you can electrify your entire fleet. And that's what they're capable of doing with the engineering state.
1: China has been dealing with the effects of climate change for decades, really. Drought, floods, other kinds of extreme weather. Have the leaders in Beijing also been using their engineering mindset to deal with that, to try to build their way out of this problem?
2: For decades, for centuries, maybe even for millennia. So in the great myth-making and the mythos of the founding of the Chinese state is someone known as Yu the Engineer. This is someone who built a series of dikes to control something like, I believe it was the Yellow River that he was trying to control. Now, I don't want to stretch this analogy too far that the Chinese state was built on building dams. But I think there is something really important to this idea of controlling water into the Chinese political system. Maybe another favorite mega project of mine, or maybe a less than favorite mega project of mine, is the Three Gorges Dam, the world's largest power station. Displaced something like 1 million people in the course of the construction. It has the power capacity of, I believe, several nuclear power stations. And so once you're able to build these sort of things, the Communist Party has also been leveraging the image of the Three Gorges Dam, really to try to prove to the world that it is really serious about development. It is able to construct these monumental projects, and it is really serious about, you know, delivering better energy for the use of the people.
8: Why is it that China is pretty much uniquely able to build these huge projects? Like you mentioned, the Three Gorges Dam. There's also the South-North Water Transfer. What is it about China that allows it to build such big things like this?
2: The first thing I want to establish is that I think it is not just a matter of capability. I believe that the capability is not unique to China. I think that there are plenty of still large projects that Western societies have been capable of. The fastest building renewable state in the United States is the state of Texas. So Texas has been building enormous amounts of solar, wind, as well as transmission lines. Not necessarily, because everyone is really committed to climate, as perhaps the folks in California might be, but because Texas makes it much, much, much easier to build almost anything you want than the Californians, because California, with this permitting around wildlife, it is basically a build nothing state. Absolutely everything is impossible. But this more laissez-faire model of Texas has been able to produce much more housing for its people, as well as solar and wind for its grid. So let's study indigenous examples of what works within our own societies and try to scale these up. And I hope that there will be greater coordination. Hopefully there will be more people learning how to build high-speed rail from the Spanish, the French, and the Japanese, how to build better subways and offshore wind from the Danes. I'm not sure if there's anything to learn from the UK. But, you know, if there is, why don't we share that too?
8: Great bookstores.
2: Yes, indeed.
9: Good radio.
8: Good radio.
2: Those are both low-carbon ways to pass the time.
8: Thanks, Dan. A reminder that you're listening to The Climate Question from the BBC World Service. I'm Jordan Dunbar.
9: And I'm Celia Hatton.
8: This week, we're asking, can China build its way out of climate change?
9: We've been speaking with the author Dan Wong about his book Breakneck and exploring the idea that China approaches the problem of climate change with an engineer's mindset. Dan, a couple of the projects that have been mentioned so far. We talked about the Three Gorges Dam. We talked about the South-North Water Transfer Project, which is this massive project, which was actually first dreamt up by China's revolutionary leader, Mao Zedong, and was carried out decades later. It's actually still being built. They haven't quite finished it. It's got two massive canals to transfer water from the south of China to places that need water in the north of China. So two of the out of the three huge canals have been built. But I think what's interesting is in some ways it has solved this water issue, taking some of the water that's plentiful in the south and transferring it to the north. So it has increased groundwater capability in the north. But it's also wiped out ecosystems. It's also wiped out wetlands. And it was responsible for moving hundreds of thousands of people from their homes into cities. And I just wonder, Dan, you know, when you think about these mega projects, do you think that maybe there's just the leaders in Beijing are more willing to take the hits, to move people and to destroy some areas in order to achieve that goal that they ultimately want to achieve?
2: I think that is definitely a big part of it. And I think that we can actually be very skeptical of the south to north water transfer project, because you're right. It's not just the destruction of wetland, ironically. It is not just the displacement of people. There are plenty of questions about whether this is a good project in itself. When you transfer all the water through the canals, you're actually losing quite a lot of water through evaporation loss. And so is this really a worthwhile project? So much of the fixes relating to water could be mostly economic in nature rather than technocratic engineering in nature. A lot of times we're simply not pricing water correctly because we want the, you know, and to use my home example, we want the alfalfa as well as the almond growers in California and Arizona not to irrigate their fields so much because, you know, something like 3/4 of the water in California is diverted to agriculture rather than human use. And so if we simply price things a little bit more rationally, we do not need to have these giant construction projects that, you know, wreck so much havoc onto the lives of people as well as ecosystems. There are some things that policy might be good at solving.
8: I'm wondering from an engineering society point of view, because you mentioned there essentially that's wastage, right? Building these huge projects when it would be simpler and cheaper to do. With the recent floods in Tibet and Nepal, from an engineering society mindset, to react to that, is that to build more to try and control nature more? Or are we seeing a slight change in policy?
2: My sense is that the answer is always going to be more control in China. They're never going to feel like they have enough control. And you know, this is one of these great ironies. The more that you try to dam up something like the Yellow River, the more that it is going to twist and turn the next time it breaks its flood banks, and you are sort of building up for an ever bigger drought. And the more that you create greater and closer human habitation closer to these major river systems, the more that you're denuding a lot of the forest cover, for example, that might be protecting some of these rivers. And so their tendency is always to feel like we need to engineer more.
8: In the new five-year plan, climate change is mentioned, you know, increasing renewables, doing more at a global stage. Dan, where do you think it sits on the list of priorities in China today, thinking from that engineering society mindset?
2: I think what is top of their mind is something like energy independence. And I think that is perhaps when it comes to anything related to energy, climate, this is definitely the number one priority for a lot of the Communist Party. It would rather not burn any oil, natural gas from the Middle East or the United States or from Russia. What it would really like is for Chinese cars to be powered by Chinese coal, Chinese nuclear, Chinese wind, Chinese solar, whatever else. And this is, I think, the primary reason that one in two cars sold today in China are electric, because they're able to produce the electricity at home and then power their cars with it rather than buying Iranian oil. I think there's also another motivation that I want to toss into the mix, which is that the engineers are really obsessed with inventing the next technology that the rest of the world really needs to use. To some extent, China has already succeeded with electric vehicles, as well as the batteries, because it is now, I think, pretty clear that China has the best EVs in the world at their particular price points. Essentially, the Chinese are really at the forefront of inventing the next electric revolution. And the more that the rest of the world attempts to electrify, they're finding that China is the only producer of a lot of solar, a lot of batteries, a lot of these electric components, and they love being able to, you know, manufacture all of these world technologies, especially, that the rest of the world needs to buy. So there's an element of protecting the population, there's food security, and I'll just add in, you know, energy sovereignty, as well as being at the forefront of the electric revolution.
8: So from a climate change point of view, it's important to understand that these are, we call them co-benefits. Yes, emissions are coming down and that's better for the climate, but it's also about energy independence and sovereignty. So it's not clear cut.
2: It's not clear cut at all. And I think that, you know, one of the challenges with calling China a climate leader is that, you know, 60% of its energy, total energy use is still powered by coal. And so that share has come down incrementally a few percentage points, perhaps at the rate of one percentage point a year, which is very substantial. And that shows the strength of its solar, wind, nuclear, renewable efforts. But at the end of the day, China is burning a lot of coal.
9: Dan, I wanted to talk to you a little bit more. We talked about the physical transformation of China. And so much of this economic boom has been because of urbanization, people moving from the countryside to cities, sometimes mega cities with more than 10 million people. How green has this change been?
2: Chinese cities as a whole have become substantially greener. And as a whole, the movement to urbanize has also made the country more carbon efficient because you have much lower carbon emissions when you live in the cities and are able to take subways, etc. So I moved to the city of Shanghai. I don't think anyone can argue, except perhaps you, Celia, that Shanghai is the best city in China. Maybe you're a partisan for Beijing, but I like Shanghai much more.
9: Yeah.
2: Shanghai had around 500 parks in the year 2020. It has about 1,000 parks in the year 2025. And so they just keep building new parks. Chinese smog-filled cities has been a real and nauseating fact. I think you probably caught the worst of it, Celia. How are your lungs doing?
9: They're much better now that I live in London, I'll say that.
2: I think that's a fortunate thing. But the fortunate thing also for a lot of Chinese is that their air quality has also substantially improved, in part because they've electrified the fleets. And so in most respects, the Chinese cities have improved substantially. And that is also part of the engineering state in which you're building so much high-speed rail, you're building so much subway stations that people have many more transport options to get around. There are these little ride-sharing bikes, which are a little bit small for me. They feel like toys, but they're really convenient. You kind of just pick up a bike. You dock them. They make the streets more unruly, but then you make the company sort of pick them up. But it's just giving people a lot of low carbon ways to get around, and that's super useful.
9: So much of what we've talked about so far, we're really making it sound like a decision is made at the very top and it's simply enacted somewhere in China. And I wonder if we can talk about the human cost of moving people to cities for a moment, because there is a real human cost. Sometimes the leaders in Beijing have been criticized for really treating people like movable parts, like ants almost. They have no real thoughts or feelings. They can simply be shuttled around the country as need be. I wonder if you can reflect on that a little bit and, you know, how it has played out sometimes for the bad in China. You know, we have ghost cities where they have been built and no one has really wanted to live there or stay there.
2: So there are all sorts of wasteful construction projects. I spent quite a bit of time thinking about the province of Guizhou, which is heavily mountainous in China's southwest, which is also one of China's poorest provinces, so distant from the coasts that not much real manufacturing has been able to take place there. And, you know, it is, frankly, both amazing as well as absurd to see that 50 of the world's tallest bridges are in basically one province in China. Do these people really need the bridges? Probably not. Is it good for them to have the bridges? Yeah, sure, definitely. But is this really the best thing that we can do, given that giant bridges are pulverizing the environment? They require enormous amounts of cement, which is extremely carbon intensive, as well as steel, which is also carbon intensive. So, you know, there's all sorts of this wasteful investment. There's all sorts of human displacement costs. Now, perhaps over a couple of years, people get used to their new environments. Generally, people live better lives in cities than in the countryside, at least in China. And then there is also this distressing element of moving people around for essentially political reasons. I came across a couple of these stories of, you know, in order to better control these Tibetan nomadic herders who are off in the, you know, grasslands herding their yaks. Basically, the Communist Party told them all, you can no longer be nomads. You're going to live in apartment buildings from now on. And so, you know, these people who have no real experience living in apartments are trying to raise their chickens in these concrete blocks, and they have to give up their life. And the Soviets, of course, did exactly the same thing to their vast numbers of nomadic ethnic groups. But this is how, kind of how, for reasons of control, China is very intent on moving people around. And this is why I think that part of the agenda for understanding what China and Beijing in particular is really interested in are the three C's. The three C's of capitalism, construction, as well as control. Those three words will get you quite far into understanding how exactly they're thinking.
9: I think also with the issue with Chinese cities, quite often, they can be quite green, especially in the heart where there's maybe some quite good public transit. But some of these cities are sprawling nightmares. Beijing, I would argue, included. It can take a very long time, unless you want

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1: Take from both the Chinese example and at the other end of the spectrum, the US one.
2: I think that they are trying to learn from China to export and discipline their manufacturing workforces such that they're producing high-quality products that the rest of the world wants to buy. The challenge for other countries that you name, like Indonesia or Malaysia, is that China is just so darn big, and China is so intent not to give away any industry that it is keeping all rungs of the ladder to itself. And so China is intent on not giving away any of its advantages.
1: Dan, thank you very much for joining us.
2: Thank you very much for this important conversation.
3: Thanks, Dan.
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1: The production team were Simon Watts, Johnny Hall, Melanie Stuart-Smith, and Tom Bricknell. I'm Jordan Dunbar.
4: And I'm Celia Hatton. From all of us, goodbye.
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8: How can we prepare the next generation for a future that actually we don't know that much about?
7: Satellite imaging helps environmentalists protect a rare species of orangutan in Indonesia. And the female health tech product, gathering data that could lead to disease breakthroughs. That's all to come after the latest world news.
9: BBC News with Moira Alderson. The President of the European Commission, Ursula von der Leyen, has announced proposals for Canada to be made an associate member of the EU. She was giving her State of the Union speech before the European Parliament with the Canadian Prime Minister Mark Carney in attendance. He's been seeking new alliances after his country was the target of a trade war initiated by President Trump. At least 16 people have been killed, including children, and dozens are missing after an apartment block collapsed in the Gaza Strip. About 10 families, displaced by the war with Israel, lived in the six-story building southwest of Gaza City. The Houthis in Yemen say they've shot down a Saudi F-15 fighter jet over Yemen's Marib province. The claim can't be verified. A Houthi spokesperson has denied Saudi claims that the Houthis had targeted Mecca. The German Chancellor Friedrich Merz has cancelled next week's planned trip to the UN General Assembly in New York to attend a crisis meeting of his party. Three of the most powerful tech bosses in the United States have insisted that there's no need for additional regulation to guide the development of artificial intelligence. Sam Altman of OpenAI, Jensen Huang of NVIDIA, and Mark Zuckerberg of Meta claim the sector could police itself. Reports from Sudan say at least 60 people have been killed after a gold mine collapsed in West Kordofan state. Rescuers are searching for bodies and survivors at the El Zara mine near the town of El Nahud. The inflation rate has crept up to more than 3% in Britain. Later, the United States is expected to announce an interest rate rise. The former president of the Philippines, Rodrigo Duterte, has for the first time appeared in person at a court in The Hague, where he faces charges of crimes against humanity. He was accused of killing thousands of innocent people as part of a claimed war against drug dealers.
7: Hello, I'm Shona McCallum. Welcome to Tech Life, the programme about technology and how it can change lives. Artificial intelligence is advancing rapidly.

rapidly, but the speed of that progress and fears about the harm it could cause if things go wrong are worrying many people, including senior figures within the AI industry. So what should parents and children make of it all? And how can young people navigate school and future careers when AI is becoming increasingly important? That's in a moment. Later, I find out how one piece of health technology is helping scientists uncover disease-fighting data in menstrual blood. And rare orangutans in Indonesia are losing their forest habitat. We hear how satellite images are helping wildlife experts protect their home.

0: How are you feeling about artificial intelligence at the moment? You've probably heard the latest warnings about its potential to go rogue and even threaten the future of humanity. In the past week, we've heard concerns from a former researcher at an AI company, then bosses from some of the biggest firms called for a slowdown in the development of the technology. Politicians have been weighing in too. It's all created, well, a lot of this.
1: Artificial intelligence could kill everyone by the end of the decade.
2: Of alarming warnings from AI researchers.
3: The potentially dangerous progress.
4: Slow down the pace of developing artificial intelligence or risk losing control of it.
0: For Tech Life, I recently looked at how we can protect children from threats online. So is AI the next thing parents need to worry about? Or should we be embracing the opportunities it offers? I've been speaking to Daniel Susskind, a writer and economist who spent years examining the impact of technology on work. He is the Gresham Professor of Business and the author of a new book, What Should My Children Do? How to Flourish in the Age of Artificial Intelligence. Given all the latest warnings about AI, I began by asking Daniel, should we be allowing it anywhere near school classrooms?
5: I mean, what's interesting about these new statements is that actually the underlying worry is not that new. People have been writing and talking about the harms, the risks of these technologies for some time. I think what has really happened, though, is that in the last few years, with the arrival of first generative AI, and then in the last few months with some of the particular applications, I think some of those worries that seemed a bit hypothetical and a bit science fictional now seem to be, you know, far more practical and immediate. I mean, what I'd say is this, is that as with almost every important technology of the 20th century, the technology has two faces. On the one hand, it has harms and risks, but on the other hand, it also has, you know, a promise and potential too. And I think the same is true of artificial intelligence as well. This technology can be used for bad, and we've got to try and control and mitigate the bad, but also it can be used for good as well. And I think one of the most important ways that we can use it for good is in education.
0: So tell us about your book then, and what did it set out to do?
5: So I've been thinking and writing about the impact of technology, and particularly AI, on work and society now for 10 or 15 years. And I mean, this work has taken me all around the world to talk to very different groups of people and very different organizations. And time and time again, though, I've stood up and I've spoken about artificial intelligence, and people have come up to me afterwards and said, look, Daniel, that's all very interesting, but what on earth should my children do? Yeah, how should we prepare the next generation for this world that you're describing? And so that's what I'm trying to do in the book. I'm trying to explain not simply how we prepare children, but how all of us can prepare for this, for the age of artificial intelligence.
0: And let's just focus on children then for a moment. Do you think it's possible to future-proof them to new technologies like AI? And how are they going to get prepared for that next challenge?
5: We live in such an uncertain world where it just isn't possible to predict with any confidence the sorts of jobs, yeah, exactly the sorts of jobs that are really going to be in demand. And one of the stories that I tell, which I think is a good way of capturing this, is back in 2013 here in the UK, when David Cameron, who was the then Prime Minister, announced that all primary and secondary school children up and down England were going to learn to code. It was mandated. And it wasn't just in the UK. Many, many other countries around the world followed suit. Fast forward a decade, though, and what does it turn out that these systems, Claude, ChatGPT, Gemini, whatever it might be, what does it turn out? Not simply that they're good at doing, but what they're best at doing, writing code. So it turns out that precisely the thing that we thought would prepare the next generation to flourish for the rest of the century barely lasted until they'd finished school. What we've got to do is not try and think really deeply and carefully about the future and resolve all this uncertainty, but take the uncertainty as given and ask, how can we prepare the next generation for a future that actually we don't know that much about?
0: And so what are the possibilities then if we embrace AI to help our children learn then?
5: We can use these technologies to help the next generation understand ideas, solve problems, perhaps make discoveries that would have just been out of our reach until recently. And that for me is the sort of exciting possibility of this technology, you know, that we can use it to, you know, empower the next generation and really help their lives go much better.
0: And AI can also help with some of the fundamentals with teaching, literacy and numeracy. I mean, do you think it could have an active role in the school, in the classroom, on a laptop?
5: I think so, yes. However the future turns out, and whatever the advanced skills of the future turn out to be, we know that those critical skills, literacy, numeracy, critical thinking, those basic skills are going to be in demand. And so I think, you know, an important starting point is getting back to basics. And one of the worries that I have is that since 2009, around the world, literacy and numeracy in particular have been on the decline. So I think, you know, the idea that we need to, you know, teach the basics, I think, is really important. But you also asked the question, does this technology have a role in the classroom? And I think it does. One of the arguments of the book is that it's important to remember that social media is not the same thing as artificial intelligence. You know, I have a lot of worries about social media, and I'm very supportive of many of the restrictions that some of the campaigners against social media for young people have at the moment. But artificial intelligence is not the same thing. And what I worry about is that legitimate concerns about social media and well-informed restrictions on the use of social media seep into a sort of conservatism with respect to technology in general. And we've seen this in the last few years with various kind of knee-jerk bans on the use of, you know, ChatGPT, for instance, in the classroom. And I think that's a mistake. I think there is a role for these technologies in the classroom.
0: There's a lot to go at here. You mentioned schools banning social media. I mean, some are actually banning AI. Others, we've heard in the programme, are embracing it. Do you think a prohibition now is simply just unrealistic when it comes to AI?
5: There is a sense in which it's unrealistic because, you know, so much learning happens outside the classroom, and, you know, the teacher can't be sitting at a child's, you know, side as they do their homework, for instance. But the deeper point, though, is that it's also just letting down the next generation if we don't teach them how to use these technologies and how to use them to flourish. I mean, one of the things I'm very excited about, for instance, is the promise of personalized tuition. We know that an average student who receives one-to-one tuition will tend to outperform, you know, most of their fellow students in a traditional classroom setting. But the issue, of course, is that one-to-one tuition with a human tutor is just unaffordable. We can't offer it at scale to everyone. And that's why these generative systems in particular are so exciting, because they offer us the promise of tailoring what we teach, how we teach, to the particular strengths and weaknesses of the student in question. With these systems, they're just focused on you. They pay attention to you. They take your questions. They answer your questions at 3 o'clock in the morning. The blunt point that I make is that, you know, in truth, I think these systems at personalizing education are better than 95% of the teachers that I've seen. And I include myself in that.
0: Obviously, you're an AI optimist. I can hear that with everything that you're telling me and the examples you're giving me. But we know that these systems can also confidently give children false or biased information. I mean, when do you think it's safe to trust it?
5: It's not enough to just blindly teach people how to use this technology. We ought to be spending about a third of our time now in education teaching people how to use these technologies critically. And that means not taking everything that they say for granted. It means interrogating it. It means understanding their biases and their limitations. And it's really important that we, you know, we teach the next generation to, you know, take a critical, active stance with respect to these technologies, to always be, you know, pushing back and trying to, you know, being able to tell when these technologies are behaving idiotically. If the next generation don't have these basics, literacy, numeracy, critical thinking, they're not going to be able to tell when these systems are behaving wonderfully or when they're behaving mistakenly.
0: And that was Daniel Susskind, a writer and economist with a new book out, What Should My Children Do? How to Flourish in the Age of Artificial Intelligence.

0: This is Tech Life on the BBC World Service with me, Shona McCallum. Scott has emailed us from Australia. He was listening to last week's episode, which included highlights from Gamescom in Germany. Scott writes, I noticed there wasn't a mention of Grand Theft Auto 6 during the segment. Well, hi, Scott. We have mentioned it in some previous gaming items, but I have a feeling you'll be hearing a lot more around November time when GTA 6 finally launches. Thanks for getting in touch. If you want to contact us, you can reach us by text or voice note on WhatsApp. The number is +44 330 1230 320. Remember to include your name and the country where you live. You can also email us. techlife@bbc.co.uk is our address. I'll repeat these details again at the end of the show. For around half our listeners, periods will be a familiar part of life and one that can be challenging in all sorts of ways. Most women will have used a sanitary pad at some point, but what if, instead of simply absorbing menstrual blood, that pad could help reveal valuable information about your health and gather data that could lead to disease breakthroughs? The Q-pad contains a small, removable strip that collects a sample while it's being worn. The strip can then be pulled out and sent to a lab for testing. Dr. Sarah Nassery is the co-founder of Quinn, the company behind it. We want to talk about Quinn and menstrual blood, which has historically been treated as waste. What first made you think it could be medically valuable?
1: The idea behind Quinn to utilize menstrual blood is actually an idea I had while I was still in medical school. One of the issues that I saw is that it's actually really hard to know what's going on in our bodies when we are outside the doctor's office. And so blood being the most commonly used bodily fluid for any diagnostic, the next thought really was, well, how do we get access to that? And again, that's invasive. You have to go into a medical environment. You need professionals to help you with the blood draw. And that's sort of when it hit me that, hold on a second, half the world bleeds every month? Why haven't we looked at that? And then I was surprised and perhaps shocked to see how little information was published on even the composition of menstrual blood, let alone what the clinical utility could be for women.
0: And in simple terms, what is menstrual blood made up of and what can it reveal that a conventional blood sample cannot?
1: It's a very unique bodily fluid in that it consists not only of systemic blood, so what we use when we do a venipuncture, but also has vaginal fluid and endometrial tissue. So you really have these three components present in one sample. And we know that there's a little bit less than 400 unique biomarkers in menstrual blood that are uniquely sort of representative of the reproductive organs. Even though, you know, in the last 10 years, we've come far in understanding what it is, we are still just scratching the surface of understanding how this can be useful for women globally speaking.
0: And what can somebody genuinely test for with the Q-pad today?
1: We know that the Q-pad can test for things like fertility hormones, thyroid hormones, of course, hemoglobin A1C. We are currently in an FDA trial with our collaborators on cervical cancer screening. So it's something we've published on. We know we can detect the virus that causes the cancer, and we are far enough in that conviction that we are now taking it through the appropriate regulatory bodies.
0: With one Q-pad, can you test for more than one condition?
1: Yes, so we can test for multiple conditions. And I think one of the beauties of this product really and the way that we've designed it is that we are actually collecting quite a large volume of blood. Even enough that we can actually biobank those samples and do sort of research on the samples even after the fact.
0: I'd love to ask you about attitudes, because I wonder if you have had any resistance simply because many people are uncomfortable handling menstrual blood, and obviously I'm not talking about women.
1: We've had a fair deal of resistance, certainly I would say, in particular in the early days of Quinn. There was a lot of skepticism, and there was even, you know, from the medical community, this sense of that's gross and why would you do that? We've certainly come very far since then. the conversation is no longer about opinion, it's about the data. And so whether you think it's gross or not is actually irrelevant when it comes to the discussion that we are having at this point. The question is, what does the data show? Is there clinical utility or isn't there? And do we believe this has value for women's health?
0: Do you think women's health has been held back by perhaps historically researchers not considering menstrual blood worth studying?
1: There's no doubt about it in my mind. In fact, I think it's almost crazy to me that at this point in time, there is so, and certainly when we started Quinn, there was no data on what menstrual blood was. And don't forget that this is not just women in our part of the world. There's a massive part of the of women that are living in areas where there is nobody to take a cervical specimen to screen you for that high-risk HPV or to do a venipuncture, frankly, right? And they have this superpower. Why not use it?
0: You mentioned women in other parts of the world. Obviously, we're a global podcast and radio programme. And, you know, I'm interested to know whether or not your tech could improve access in lower income communities.
1: You know, that's the very purpose of why we started Quinn, was the question of access in part. We can innovate as much as we want in healthcare, but if it isn't accessible, if it isn't economically viable in the areas where we need it the most, then I think we haven't really done much. We haven't moved the needle to where we are actually solving a problem, right? And so we very intentionally built the QPAD on cotton and paper. We wanted to make sure that it was accessible. We've done studies in rural Zimbabwe. We've done studies in Southeast Asia. We've seen the response from women, not just in terms of sort of is it accessible, but also is it simple enough? Is it comfortable enough that women can actually handle that? That responsibility that I will say it is, the moment we take healthcare and the responsibility of performing a test or a collection of blood, and we say, now you're doing it at home without supervision. It has to be very, very, very simple. And I think the QPAD solves for that, because it's. I remember having this discussion with our FDA review team in terms of the instructions needed for women. And we had this instruction, and I'll show you, this is the instruction booklet right now, which, you know, for any medical product, you really need quite detailed instructions. And the feedback from women were, you don't need to tell me how to use a menstrual pad. I know how to do that. And my male reviewer, I was like, it is just very, very simple. Women do it from their 10 years old. So in that way, I think it's a very powerful bodily fluid, I think, that has the potential to have a global impact and make healthcare accessible. Absolutely.
0: And that was Dr. Sarah Nassery, the co-founder of Quinn. Now, would you like to hear the sound of an orangutan swinging from a tree in an Indonesian forest? I thought you might. It does sound rather relaxing, doesn't it? Well, the Tapa Nuli orangutan is the world's rarest great ape and one of the most endangered primates on Earth. Fewer than 800 are thought to remain in the wild, and their only habitat in northern Sumatra is under growing pressure from deforestation and the fragmentation of its forests. But that could be about to change. Now, technology in space is being used to help protect them. Airbus Foundation, the non-profit branch of the plane maker, and the charity Connected Conservation Foundation have selected 6 projects around the world as part of their Satellites for Biodiversity Award. One of the 6 projects is run by local environmentalists in Sumatra, helping the orangutan. Airbus will provide them with imagery from satellites they operate in orbit around Earth and other tech expertise. Carol Alexander Reed is Airbus Global Community Impact Manager in Toulouse, France. She told me more about the local project.
2: Yeah, so this is a small organisation called the Yayasan Ecosystem Lestari. So we call them YEL for short. They're working to support a specific ecosystem in North Sumatra in Indonesia, in Batang Toru, which is an expansive area of almost 2,500 kilometres. And within that ecosystem, there's various species that survive and thrive there, one of which is the critically endangered Tapanuli orangutan. So the project that we have with them is really to look at the ecosystem preservation to enable that species of orangutan to be able to survive.
0: And tell me about these orangutans then, and is there only known habitat in Indonesia itself?
2: Yeah, so the Batang Toru is the only place on Earth that this type of orangutan call home. So they're the rarest great ape on the Earth, and there's around 800 of these great apes remaining in the wild. The ecosystem that they really depend on to feed, to breed, to live, is under threat through various factors. And so we work with that organization to provide them with the data that they need to be able to make management decisions around how to improve that habitat.
0: And you mentioned they're under threat. I mean, what pressures are the orangutans facing?
2: There was a significant episode in November 2025 where a cyclone hit the region. 6,000 hectares of intact forest was destroyed by flooding and landslides, and that actually killed around 11% of the local orangutan population. But then there's also human-induced pressures. So as agricultural land expands, there's mining activities in the region, there's infrastructure development, and that's putting pressure on the overall ecosystem, but on the ability of the Tapanuli orangutans to be able to thrive within that ecosystem, because they're struggling now to move between connected spaces.
0: Why do we need satellites here?
2: What satellite imagery brings is the expanse of area that you can view from space. So you can see at landscape scale what's happening. And then that allows for, when it's boots on the ground, that we can target those interventions. We use resources effectively. We use data to inform which areas need to be checked, because the imagery is showing that there are certain changes that might have happened. So if there's a clearing, for example, that becomes visible on satellite imagery, the local rangers, the local conservationists know exactly where they need to go to be able to verify what's happening, whether it's something natural or whether it's something that needs more urgent attention.
0: And how often does that happen then, that the satellite photographs are then used to spring into action, boots on the ground or a field survey or a deployment?
2: The beauty of satellite imagery is that you can make it as frequent as you want. So you can pass and take imagery on a regular basis, but you can also do that over time, and so that you can monitor the different changes over time. So for this type of project, we're looking at developing a kind of more responsive and effective forest monitoring system over time that looks at things like recent deforestation and fragmentation, what are the drivers of different types of habitat change, areas where these corridors that the animals need to use, where that might be declining, and then be able to use that data to then prioritise the action.
0: And the images are at 30 centimetre resolution. What does that mean or look like for non-experts like myself?
2: If you imagine that a pixel, so we all know what pixels look like, and if you have kids from Minecraft, what a block looks like. So a 30 centimeter resolution means that one pixel is measuring 30 centimeters of area. And so if you imagine this, the size of an A4 sheet of paper, the length of that, that's the type of granularity that you're able to see. So if you are looking, for example, at 10 meters of satellite imagery, that would be one pixel measuring 10 meters of area. And so in that context, you might see blocks, you might see colored blocks. When it's 30 centimeters, you can actually see tree canopy, you can even identify species. You can identify tracks in the road. So if there's tracks in an area where you wouldn't really expect to see them, that might trigger an approach where you look into whether there's some illegal activity going on in that area. So it really gives you the granularity that you need.
0: And that's Carol Alexander-Reed's Airbus's Global Community Impact Manager, speaking to me from Toulouse in France. Well, it's time to wrap up today's Tech Life, AI, periods and orangutans. I think it's fair to say we covered quite a lot on the programme. If you'd like to contact us about anything you've heard, you can email us. The address is techlife@bbc.co.uk. Or you can WhatsApp us on +44 330 1230 320. You can also send us a voice message. Please include your name and where you live. Today's Tech Life was produced by Tom Quinn and presented by me, Shona McCallum.

0: We're heading into Morning Edition, and you're listening to 89.5 WNIJ, where you learn something new every day. 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
1: Morning. A federal judge ruled the Kennedy Center cannot use, quote, linguistic gymnastics to get President Trump's name on the building. Trump says without that, he won't use money Congress allocated to repair the center. It's Morning Edition from NPR News.
0: 63 degrees at 5 a.m. Good morning, early bird. I'm Jason Cregier, WNIJ News in 3 minutes.
1: Two new government reports calculate the cost of the war with Iran, more than $30 billion. I'm A. Martinez.
2: And I'm Leila Fadel. They also detail damage to U.S. bases and equipment, something the Pentagon has not wanted to share. Also, which schools lead to student borrowers who are least likely to repay their federal loans? And a new video show about artificial intelligence is coming to NPR. It's called Machine Gods. It's Wednesday, September 16th. On this day in 1966, the Metropolitan Opera House at New York's Lincoln Center opened. The news is next.
3: Live from NPR News in Washington, I'm Korva Coleman. Late last night, the House approved a war powers resolution. It would stop President Trump's ability to continue the Iran war without congressional approval. Seven Republicans joined Democrats. This comes as the government released a pair of reports that lay out some of the cost of the U.S. war against Iran. The Pentagon's inspector general says that through June, the war cost at least $33 billion. NPR's Greg Myrie says the Congressional Budget Office put that number at $38 billion through August 1st.
4: One of them comes from the Congressional Budget Office and the other from the Pentagon's Inspector General, and both of these are independent, nonpartisan agencies. Both reports detail the extensive damage to U.S. bases and military equipment, like the U.S. naval base in Bahrain. And this is something the Pentagon has really not wanted to talk about. The Pentagon Inspector General said the Iranian strikes damaged and destroyed, quote, hundreds of buildings and structures at U.S. bases, and it listed eight countries in the region where this has happened.
3: NPR's Greg Myrie reporting. Meanwhile, Kentucky Republican Congressman Thomas Massie introduced articles of impeachment against Defense Secretary Pete Hegseth yesterday. It's over Hegseth's conduct in the Iran war. NPR's Eric McDaniel reports.
5: It was an unexpected start to the legislative day.
6: Impeaching Peter Brian Hegseth, Secretary of Defense, for high crimes and misdemeanors.
5: Congressman Massie, long a thorn in the side of the administration, is on his way out of office after being primaried by a Trump-backed opponent. Massie alleges that Hegseth has waged the war in Iran illegally, in part because the conflict has not been authorized by Congress. Republicans, in theory, have enough votes to defeat the proposal, though it could be a complicated vote for House members in swing districts, seen as an approval of an unpopular war that's driving up cost of living. The party also has some attendance problems. A record number are retiring. Many missed votes Monday night, leaving Democrats at the time with more voting members. Eric McDaniel, NPR News, Washington.
3: Investors are betting that the Federal Reserve will raise interest rates later today. NPR's Scott Horsley reports the central bank is trying to tamp down stubborn inflation.
7: Inflation has been above the Fed's 2% target for more than 5 years now. Price hikes accelerated during the spring and summer after the U.S. launched its war against Iran. Raising the Fed's benchmark interest rate won't do much to lower the price of gasoline or diesel fuel, which has surged to an all-time high, but it would signal that the central bank is serious about curbing inflation. Expectations for a rate hike jumped after a hawkish speech last month from Fed Chairman Kevin Warsh to an audience in Jackson Hole, Wyoming. Fed policymakers will also update their personal forecast today of where they think prices and interest rates will be going in the months and years ahead. Scott Horsley, NPR News, Washington.
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0: And this is WNIJ. I'm Jason Cregier. Illinois and Chicago have joined a coalition of other states and cities to try to block a Trump administration immigration rule that's set to go into effect Friday. WNIJ's Susan Stevens has more.
8: The new rule will give immigration officers broader authority to deny green cards to people who have legally used public aid, such as Medicaid, food assistance, and federal housing programs. It's an expansion of a longtime policy that allows the government to deny green cards to people considered public charges. That includes people who are under institutional care, such as a nursing home. The new policy is aimed at groups that are allowed access to assistance now, including refugees, asylum seekers, and human trafficking victims, as well as families with mixed legal statuses. The Illinois Attorney General's office says the changes are meant to sow fear and confusion in immigrant families, forcing them to guess what will put their immigration status at risk. I'm Susan Stevens.
0: The Illinois Legislative Ethics Commission has appointed David Risley as acting legislative inspector general. The former federal prosecutor who investigated crimes against humanity committed by Saddam Hussein will be tasked with probing allegations of misconduct by Illinois lawmakers beginning next month. State Representative Jeff Kiker of Sycamore chairs the Illinois House Legislative Ethics Commission. He says he likes Risley's background as an assistant U.S. attorney for the Central District of Illinois, especially since most legislative inspector generals have been former judges.
9: What we need is we need an investigator. We need somebody who's got a good spidey sense about who we need to go find, what we need to go look into, and ask that next question.
0: Risley starts October 1st. The current Inspector General, Michael McCuskey, resigned after allegations of unprofessional workplace behavior emerged in the Illinois House. Another candidate for Rockford mayor is throwing her hat in the ring. Mary McNamara Bernstein is a familiar name in Rockford as head of the Rockford Area Arts Council. She's also the sister of recently resigned Mayor Tom McNamara and the daughter of former Mayor John McNamara. McNamara Bernstein is the fifth candidate to announce a run for Rockford mayor. Three Democrats will compete in the primary in February. It is 63 degrees. We are looking for cloudy and mild today. Chance of showers. High about 72. Low around 60 tonight with a chance of showers and thunderstorms. 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
2: There's a tiny insect in Florida that spreads a bacteria that's killed off much of the state's citrus trees.
10: We had some of the best looking groves around, and then all the time and effort we had spent, you just see it just diminish right before you.
2: There has been no cure, but now there's hope that gene editing technology could help save the day. I'm Juana Summers. 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
12: It's Morning Edition from NPR News. I'm Leila Fadel in Washington, D.C.
1: And I'm A. Martinez in Los Angeles, California. The board of the Kennedy Center has voted to shut the arts complex down.
12: Yeah, less than an hour before that vote on Tuesday, a federal judge ruled that the board cannot add President Trump's name to the exterior of the building or its grounds. And there are still a lot of questions about what happens next.
1: And joining us to help walk us through these questions is NPR culture correspondent Anastasia Siulka. So walk us through the timeline of what happened yesterday.
13: So federal judge Christopher Cooper's decision came down around noon, and then the board meeting started at 12:30 p.m. There was only one item on the agenda, to vote whether or not to close the center. The board says the center's in dire circumstances, both financially and structurally. The board meeting took place by Zoom, and a source with close knowledge of the meeting told me about it, but asked not to be identified because this person had not been authorized to speak to the media. This person said there was a very heated back and forth between President Trump, who is now chairman of the center, and Representative Joyce Beatty, the Democrat from Ohio, who is an ex officio member of the board, and Beatty sued Trump and the rest of the board. Trump and Beatty got into it, and the board voted for the shutdown. Within a couple of hours of that vote, though, Trump had posted about the court ruling on his Truth Social platform, and he vowed publicly not to go ahead with the renovation unless his name is on the building.
1: Yeah, so on that, I mean, how are we supposed to take that? What are we supposed to make of that?
13: Well, it's hard to know how seriously to take Trump's statement, but immediately Beatty's legal team filed that post with Judge Cooper, and as of late yesterday afternoon, Trump and the board had already filed an appeal.
1: All right, so let's assume for the moment that the shutdown does indeed happen. Is that all planned out?
13: At this point, there are honestly more questions unanswered than answered. We obtained the lengthy memo that the board received over the weekend prior to the vote. That only addressed structural matters at the center, not programming. For example, the board told Judge Cooper it intends to move two of the signature annual events, the Kennedy Center Honors and the Mark Twain Prize, somewhere else. Where and how is unclear. The board says it will continue to support the National Symphony Orchestra. How that's going to happen is unclear. For example, the orchestra has moved its upcoming concerts elsewhere. Where's it going to rehearse? Who will pay for it? That's unclear. And it's worth noting that none of the people on the board or in upper management, the Kennedy Center, have that kind of programming experience.
1: Wow. So there's still a lot that we don't know.
13: For sure. Last winter, when President Trump started talking publicly about this huge renovation he wanted to put on, I put together a long list of questions for the Kennedy Center officials. I've still received no answers. For example, will the public know what is being spent and on what? How transparent will the bidding process be? Are there any performing arts experts, people experienced in music, theater, or dance who will have any oversight or at least be consulted? What happens to the archives of the Kennedy Center? What happens to the valuable artworks and historical artifacts housed there? Many of those were gifted to the United States by foreign nations. All of these things are things I will continue to seek answers on.
1: All right, that's NPR's Anastasia Tsiolkos. Thank you very much.
13: Thanks so much for having me.
12: Now, the Kennedy Center is more than just a performing arts venue. It's a living memorial to John F. Kennedy as mandated by Congress in 1964. For more on the legal fight surrounding the D.C. monument, I'm joined now by Nathaniel Zielinski. He's lead counsel at the Washington Litigation Group, which is representing Congresswoman Joyce Beatty in her lawsuit against the Kennedy Center Board. Good morning and welcome back to the program.
14: Good morning.
12: So as you understand it, is the board legally allowed to close the Kennedy Center?
14: Absolutely not. There's actually an order that Judge Cooper issued back in May in which Judge Cooper said that the first vote to shut down had been unlawful, that the center didn't consider all of the things that it should have considered when deciding whether to close for renovation. And it's important to note that performing arts centers don't just shut down completely when you do renovations. The industry standard is you actually maintain some degree of arts. You have a link with your artists, your donors, and your patrons. And that's what the center had always planned to do. So Judge Cooper said that the initial plan to shut down had been unlawful. And Judge Cooper said that if they want to vote to shut down again before they shut down, they have to come back to Judge Cooper and prove that what they were doing was prudent and consistent with the board's obligations under the law.
12: So are you going back to the judge to try and get the center reopened?
14: Well, so legally right now, the center has to be open. So what has to happen is actually the government has to go to Judge Cooper and say, we would like to close. So it's actually the reverse. They'll have to go to Judge Cooper and they'll have to ask Judge Cooper, can we shut down? Is everything we did consistent with your opinion? We think the answer to that is no. We think this was, again,
12: because they're saying they did it over safety concerns, that the building is so deteriorated that it's not safe to be open.
14: Yes. No, that's exactly right. We think this is a sort of sham justification. And the reality is that they have they're trying to hide the fact that after the unlawful renaming, that renamed the center after Donald Trump, that there was a remarkable drop in artists, patrons, and donors. And so they're trying to hide that fact by going through with this shutdown.
12: Now, the center is actually closed from what we understand. It's being reported that it is closed.
14: So we are investigating that. I know there were reports of that late last night. We have demanded answers from the government, and we're going to be following up on that this morning. If it is closed, that would be a very serious breach of the court's order.
12: Now, what, if anything, can you tell us about Congresswoman Beatty's interactions with President Trump at the board meeting yesterday? We understand it was heated.
14: So my understanding from the Congresswoman and what I think she said publicly is there was some heated interactions at the meeting. The reality is that at the end of the day, the law here is very clear. The center cannot be named for Donald Trump. It can only be named for John F. Kennedy. But repeatedly, the president has tried to put his name. This is now the almost, I think, third time that he has attempted to put his name on the center. The court has clearly said he can't do that. The law here is very clear. He obviously feels differently.
12: Now, the president says if he can't get his name on the building, he won't actually fix anything. I mean, even though Congress has appropriated $257 million for Kennedy Center repairs, is there a way to compel the president to carry out the repairs approved by Congress?
14: So what I would step back and say is that what the president's threat is nakedly unlawful as well, because a prudent trustee, a loyal trustee, does not say, I'm only going to help this institution that I am charged with overseeing if it honors me. That's just not what a prudent trustee does. So I think that what you're getting at is exactly right. The president here is violating his obligations as a trustee. The question of how we proceed then is one that I think is going to be in front of Judge Cooper and could be very complicated.
12: Now, as you mentioned, it's been several times that the board has tried to add the name. The judge in this case said they were just doing linguistic gymnastics because of the term restored by President Donald J. Trump. Now, Trump says he will take this to the Supreme Court. Could you see this legal battle going that far?
14: I mean, look, any litigant can always say we can take this to the Supreme Court. We feel very confident in our position legally. We've already prevailed now twice before the district court. We prevailed once before the D.C. Circuit at the interim stay stage. And the government declined, by the way, to go to the Supreme Court at that stage, which I think is a telling indication that their arguments are weak. We're going to continue to vigorously litigate this.
12: Now, in the Truth Social post I mentioned earlier, what Trump said he would withhold repairs until his name was on the building, he also mentioned that he raised $17 million to keep the Kennedy Center afloat. So it seems like he's threatening to withhold money for repairs, but also raising money to keep it going. I mean, what do you make of that?
14: Well, I think the problem here is that we have no idea what the accuracy of those True Social posts is. I mean, there was a True Social post back in February of 2026 in which the president announced that he was going to close the center and said he had conducted a one-year review with all the best experts and artists, and everyone said closure was the best idea. Judge Cooper found in his May decision that no one-year review ever happened, that in a word, that was a lie. And so I have no idea what the reference to the $17 million even is. I have no idea if that's true. And this is a scenario where facts are stubborn things. And so we need to get the facts, not just whatever the president says in a True Social post.
12: Now, you filed that True Social post with the judge. What's the goal there?
14: I think we had to tell the judge of a recent development in the case. And the development was both the fact that they had voted and then the fact that the president had linked these two things, the renaming and the renovations. The government has always said we need to shut down immediately to conduct renovations, but now the president is saying we're not going to conduct the renovations until my name goes up. He's holding the center hostage, and that's a fact that is relevant to the court's analysis.
12: Now, I want to take a step back here because I imagine your client and the president see this as a bigger fight than about a name on a building. What is your client fighting for?
14: At the end of the day, this is really a fight about the rule of law. The Kennedy Center is a memorial named for a slain president, and Congress designated that it can only be named for John F. Kennedy. And so, look, there are lots of fights right now in this country about the rule of law. Some of them are very important, but are a little abstract. This is a fight over the rule of law. Must the president follow the law? That is very tangible. It's visible. People see it with their own eyes. And it, at the end of the day, is about a president abusing his powers for his own vanity.
12: That's Nathaniel Zielinski, lead counsel at the Washington Litigation Group, which is representing Congresswoman Joyce Beatty in her lawsuit against the Kennedy Center Board. Thank you for your time.
14: Thanks for having me.

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1: And this is WNIJ News. Good morning. It's 519 on this Wednesday. I'm Jason Krigier. Coming up, we'll discuss war, 15 minutes. Two new reports detail the damage the Iran war has caused U.S. bases, as well as the rising cost of the war, which has hit over $30 billion. We'll have more on those reports at 5:35 on Morning Edition.
2: From Scott Tong, Geoffrey Hinton, often called the godfather of AI, is backing calls by the head of Anthropic to slow down.
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1: Join us for Here and Now. That's today at noon. Goes till 2. It's 64 degrees and cloudy, kind of humid out there. We could see a chance of showers today, but pretty mild. Cloudy, we'll have a high around 72. 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
0: 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I'm Layla Faldin.
7: I'm Martinez.
8: And I'm Steve Inskeep with some news about us. Two leading tech journalists are founding a new video show on AI, and it's coming to NPR twice a week. The hosts are Kevin Roos and Casey Newton, previously known to the tech world for the New York Times podcast Hard Fork, among other things. Their new venture on NPR is called Machine Gods, and it launches in October. Gentlemen, welcome.
9: Thanks so much, Steve.
10: Hey, Steve.
8: And I want listeners to understand each of your voices. Will you each just say your names?
9: Yes, I'm Kevin Roos.
10: And I'm Casey Newton.
8: And the program is called Machine Gods. What's the big idea?
9: So Machine Gods is how people out here where we are in San Francisco talk about what's happening in AI. They talk about the fact that we are creating these rapidly improving AI systems. Some people sort of jokingly refer to them as the machine god. And also we've been spending the past 4 years making a show about the latest developments in the world of tech. We're very excited to bring this show to NPR because we think this is a really important time for the public to understand what we see here, which is this industry racing ahead towards something that we've never really seen before. These AI systems are becoming quite capable, quite dangerous, and we're both excited by the potential as well as a little terrified of the risk.
8: Isn't this almost a literal title in that there are some people in this field who think they're creating God?
10: Absolutely. There is a religious element to the way that lots of folks out here talk about what they're doing. The name is also sort of a play on some of the leaders of these companies who also sort of styled themselves as religious figures. So That's definitely an element we hope to capture in our reporting.
8: What has obsessed you about this topic in recent years?
9: One thing that I'm fascinated by is that the people who are building this technology are in some sense the most scared of it. You know, we've seen this just in the past couple of weeks with the Anthropic researcher, Jacob Coxon, who resigned saying that he was scared about how quickly things were progressing. We've seen this in the call by Anthropic CEO Dario Amodei to pace the frontier and kind of slow down AI development. This has not been true for other waves of technology that Casey and I have covered in our careers. You didn't see people at Facebook saying how terrified they were of the godlike superintelligence they were trying to build. But this is really a feature of the modern AI era, is that the people on the inside who have the most exposure to the technology are in some sense the most concerned.
8: I feel that you have a unique challenge, which I certainly experience as a journalist, as a broadcaster, when I touch this topic, and that is trying to understand myself what is going on and then explain it to laymen. It's extraordinarily difficult.
10: It's very difficult, but I think it's a challenge that Kevin and I both relish. We have seen firsthand the power of explanatory journalism to get people interested in a topic and give them the tools they need to make better decisions about the kind of world that they live in.
9: And Steve, it's really not that complicated. I mean, if two idiots like us can understand it, I have high hopes for the NPR audience.
8: That's good. That's good. I'd like to understand how you think about the developments of the last several days. You already referred to them. Jacob Coxon was a relatively junior employee who quit and issued this warning. Dario Amodei, the CEO of the entire company, talks about pacing AI differently and wanting antitrust exemptions so that companies can collaborate on safety. There are all kinds of theories about why all of this discussion is happening now. There are some conspiracy theories about why it's all happening now. What do you think is going on?
10: You know, at the most fundamental level, it is the CEOs of really two companies, Anthropic and OpenAI, who have the best window into the present state of AI development. And when they look at the models that they're building right now that haven't yet been released to the public, they're seeing things that make them really, really worried. And they're saying, hey, even if we were to stop individually, we're not confident that other companies around the world would stop. And so this is the time to figure out how we would initiate a slowdown if we felt like we were getting to that point.
9: Yeah, and I don't buy the conspiracy theories, Steve, because these people have been talking about these risks for years. I think what's new is that other people outside the bubble are starting to talk about it as well.
8: What keeps you guys awake at night when you think about this topic?
10: I mean, I think for me, it would be what they call recursive self-improvement, the idea that eventually these systems will just build and improve themselves, and they will just improve at a rate where human beings can't understand what's going on. And, you know, if that were to happen, we may enter some kind of scenario where we see ourselves losing control over this technology.
9: And I'll throw in another bit of AI insider jargon, which is, I worry about the alignment problem. Mm-hmm. This is the classic dilemma of how you build a system that is aligned with human values. It's an unsolved technical problem. And as these systems get closer and closer to human level experts, it's even more urgent that we figure out how to make them behave not just predictably, but to also behave in line with our values, to not go off and conduct cyber attacks or build bioweapons. So that's what keeps me up at night.
8: And let me ask you about the other side of this. When you peel away the hype, what excites you about the possibilities

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4: And this is WNIJ News. A high number of federal student loan borrowers who are now in serious financial trouble attended a particular type of school.
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7: Live from NPR News in Washington, I'm Dave Mattingly. This afternoon, the Federal Reserve is expected to announce its first interest rate hike in more than 3 years. Economists are forecasting a quarter-point rate increase with inflation persisting in the U.S. economy. Higher rates make it more expensive for consumers to borrow money for things like auto loans and credit cards. An AI researcher at Google's DeepMind is among the latest to call on the industry to slow its development of artificial intelligence, citing the potential dangers to humans. Here's NPR's Bobby Allen.
8: Bilal Shugtai witnessed Google's DeepMind firsthand, and he says in a public resignation letter, quote, "I too am extremely concerned by the default trajectory of this technology. I earnestly believe that AI has the potential to kill us all." Shugtai is the latest researcher to voice fears that AI could eventually escape human control. Anthropic CEO Dario Amodei, OpenAI Chief Executive Sam Altman, and Elon Musk have all endorsed an AI slowdown. President Trump and some smaller AI companies argue the fears are overblown and motivated by a desire to keep AI upstarts from overtaking the leading companies. Bobby Allen, NPR News.
7: The Congressional Budget Office says the war with Iran has cost the U.S. more than $38 billion as of August 1st. The CBO says most of that money was spent on munitions, including interceptor missiles. This is NPR News. Some Democratic voters in Pennsylvania say they're growing frustrated with Senator John Fetterman. As NPR's Barbara Sprunt reports, Fetterman is not up for re-election this year, but some of his Democratic constituents say they wish he was.
9: Senator Fetterman was roundly criticized by Democrats for doing a video appearance at the Republican midterm convention and for generally appearing more friendly with the GOP than his own side of the aisle. One of his constituents, Rod Dougherty, pointed to a recent Wall Street Journal report that the senator often skips hearings and meetings.
10: He doesn't seem to want to do the job, at least based on everything that his ex-aides are telling us. He should pack up his bags and go.
9: NPR has not independently confirmed the Journal's reporting, but Fetterman told CNN it was a hit piece from disgruntled staffers. Barbara Sprunt, NPR News, Allentown, Pennsylvania.
7: A dozen people in Southern California are facing fraud charges. The Justice Department and the IRS say the defendants collected more than $10 million in government child care payments when few, if any, children were attending their facilities in the San Diego area. Prosecutors allege in some cases the fraud went on for years. Health officials in Pennsylvania are reporting the state's fourth measles-related death this year. The latest is an 18-year-old who they say was not vaccinated. I'm Dave Mattingly, NPR News in Washington.
4: And in DeKalb, this is WNIJ News. I'm Jason Krigier, and this is a weekly test of the emergency alert system.

0: Security analyst Laura Grego of the Union of Concerned Scientists about the U.S.'s military revelation that it has deployed weapons in space. We'll have a conversation in 11 minutes. That'll be at 5:45. Firesider is the focus of this month's herbalism series discussion and workshop. That'll be Saturday at Nature at the Confluence. For more info, just check out the events page at our website, wnij.org. It's 5:34. On this Wednesday.
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2: 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Ami Martinez in Los Angeles, California.
3: And I'm Leila Fadel in Washington, D.C. Good morning. Two new government reports have the most detailed looks yet at the cost of the U.S. war with Iran. It has caused damages to U.S. bases, shortages in American weapons, and a price tag of more than $30 billion.
2: For more, we're joined by NPR national security correspondent Greg Myrie. Greg, who's responsible for these reports?
4: One of them comes from the Congressional Budget Office and the other from the Pentagon's Inspector General, and both of these are independent, nonpartisan agencies. Both reports detail the extensive damage to U.S. bases and military equipment, like the U.S. naval base in Bahrain. And this is something the Pentagon has really not wanted to talk about. The Pentagon Inspector General said the Iranian strikes damaged and destroyed, quote, hundreds of buildings and structures at U.S. bases, and it listed eight countries in the region where this has happened. Also, around 60 U.S. aircraft have been damaged or destroyed. Now, about half of these are Reaper drones, and they cost at least $30 million apiece, but also around a dozen refueling aircraft and several fighter planes. And hey, we should remember that in past wars, the Pentagon held multiple briefings every week. We might get this kind of information over time, but briefings have been extremely rare under Defense Secretary Pete Hegseth.
2: We've heard a lot of estimates about the cost of the war. Any more concrete figures, though?
4: Yeah, these are giving us more detail, but they tend to be pretty much along the lines of what we've been hearing. The Congressional Budget Office put the cost so far at $38 billion. The Pentagon Inspector General came up with $33 billion, and these numbers are just above and below the $37 billion that Hegseth gave back in July. And all three are actually using slightly different cutoff dates, so they do seem to be pretty much in the same ballpark. Now, they do not count the cost of rebuilding these damaged U.S. bases. The CBO said it tried to get this information, but the Pentagon did not respond. And the Congressional Budget Office says if the war continues at roughly the same pace as the past few months, with a large U.S. presence and periodic fighting with Iran, this is going to add an additional $2 to $3 billion in monthly costs.
2: Now, does the Trump administration accept those findings?
4: Yeah, they really haven't said that much since the reports came out. The president did take to Truth Social before they came out, and he said that the U.S. was, quote, producing more exquisite and elite weapons than at any time in our history. But both these reports noted that the U.S. was using many Patriot interceptor missiles that shoot down Iranian ballistic missiles. The CBO says the military has burned up to two-thirds of the Patriots, and it could take up to 5 years to replace them. The U.S. still has large stockpiles of many weapons, but the war has put a strain on some important munitions, particularly high-end defensive weapons.
2: By the way, Greg, one more thing. I mean, how is the U.S. funding this war?
4: The Trump administration is asking for an additional $67 billion to cover the Iran war and to pay for what it says are other urgent military needs. Now, Congress hasn't acted, and it may not act before the November elections. Inflation remains elevated, and the Congressional Budget Office says the Iran war is one key reason, and it also predicts that inflation will be about a half percentage point higher in the first part of next year than it would be if there was no war.
2: All right, that's NPR's Greg Myrie. Greg, thanks a lot.
4: Sure thing, eh?
3: Many federal student loan borrowers are in crisis. We've previously reported that millions are in default on their loans or well on their way to default. New federal data offers one reason why. Hundreds of thousands of these borrowers attended the same problematic schools. NPR's Corey Turner has been digging into this new data, and he joins us now to explain. Good morning, Corey.
5: Good morning, Layla.
3: So walk us through the basics here. What's in this new data, and why does it matter?
5: Yeah, so it's a new metric that the Education Department didn't fully publish until this year, looking at all the schools in the entire federal student loan program. And it shows what percentage of a school's recent borrowers are at least 3 months late on their federal loan payments. And it turns out that this non-payment rate, that's what they call it, is a pretty darn good thermometer to gauge a school's health and its quality. Mm. So here's what we learned in the data. Borrowers at public and private nonprofit schools, on average, are doing okay. It's the private for-profit schools, Layla, that really got my attention. On average, one in three recent borrowers at these schools are not repaying their federal loans. And then, when you zoom in on the 500 schools with the highest non-payment rates in the whole system, it gets much worse, and the vast majority are private for-profits. Eileen Connor heads the Project on Predatory Student Lending. It's a nonprofit that advocates on behalf of borrowers.
6: These numbers were really jaw-dropping. It's really incredible to me that those schools are still in the program. They're still eligible today. They're still enrolling students today. They're still burdening people with debt today. I find it almost incomprehensible.
3: What should people know about what's happening at these schools?
5: Well, it is complicated. Many of these schools fit a pattern. Mm-hmm. They market short-term career training, especially to vulnerable, lower-income students who are hoping to become hairstylists, electricians, dental assistants, HVAC techs. I called one of the schools on this list, UEI College, where more than half of its recent students are not repaying their loans. In raw numbers, Layla, that is more than 17,000 borrowers late on their payments.
3: Wow.
5: UEI spokesman Joseph Cockrell told me they are, quote, concerned, they need to do better, and that it is all hands on deck right now, reaching out to these borrowers. He says a big part of the problem, though, is the pandemic payment pause, plus all the Biden-era talk of loan forgiveness, left borrowers feeling really confused.
7: That they didn't know the status of their loans, thought their loans were forgiven, didn't know when or if they had to start repaying.
5: Here's the thing, though, Layla. Student loan experts I talked with also said at many of these schools, there's something else going on, something that was true even before the pandemic. If you look at some of these schools' completion rates or their job placement rates, they're often not very good. So too many students are taking out federal loans funded by taxpayers, but they're not paying them back because all that training doesn't lead to a better job.
3: So, Corey, can anything be done about all this?
5: Well, for the moment, no. And that's because the Education Department's accountability system, which punishes schools with high loan default rates, was also paused during the pandemic, and it's taken a while to ramp back up. But the Trump administration chose to publish this data, and it's made clear it's not happy about it, about the results. I was talking with one student loan expert at a conservative-leaning think tank the other day, Layla, and he told me, look, a private lender would probably stop issuing loans to schools with non-payment rates this high. So why, he asked, does it make sense for taxpayers?
3: NPR education correspondent Corey Turner. Thank you, Corey.
5: You're welcome.
3: This is NPR News.
0: And this is WNIJ News. It's 5:43 on this Wednesday. I'm Jason Krigier. Today is a big day for the Federal Reserve, and economists and investors are taking their turn discussing the possibility of higher interest rates. We'll find out more about that. That's coming up in 9 minutes at 5:52 on the Marketplace Morning Report.
8: Last week, an Anthropic researcher shared his resignation in a post that's been viewed nearly 200 million times. He writes, "The people building AI earnestly believe that it could kill us all by the end of the decade. It's not a new idea, but now Congress is taking note and demanding action. The existential risk of AI and what we can do. Next time on 1A.
0: Fun times we're living in right now. Ooh, gotta laugh, not to cry. This morning, 1-8-9 goes to 11. 63 degrees. We're looking for high about 72 today. Chance of showers. Chance of showers and thunderstorms tonight, low 60. 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
3: It's Morning Edition from NPR News. I'm Leila Fadel.
2: And I'm A. Martinez. The United States is operating weapons in space. Now, what sounds like science fiction was confirmed by Air Force Secretary Troy Mink earlier this week. It was the first public acknowledgement of this capability by a U.S. military official. Now, Mink did not specify what type of weapons the U.S. has in orbit, only saying that the government is willing to use them to defend American troops. For more on this, we've called Laura Grego. She's a space security expert at the Union of Concerned Scientists. Laura, what kind of a weapon you think this might be?
10: Well, we don't know. We didn't get any details. But if the weapon is in space, it most likely is a type of satellite that can get itself up close to another satellite that's not actively helping it do that. And once you get close, there's lots of things you could do. You could interfere with its communications. You could spray paint it. You could set it spinning. There's all sorts of things that you could do. Probably not something that would blow it up or destroy it.
2: Could they have dusted off President Ronald Reagan's old Star Wars program, the space-based missile defense system that was intended to defend against Soviet missile attacks?
10: Well, that's not what this program is, but that is actually okay. What's happening. The president's Golden Dome program has proposed to put space-based interceptors into space, and that would be quite a sea change in the number of weapons that would be in space as proposed. While they're defensive, they could also be used against other satellites. So that is definitely a back-to-the-future moment.
2: How significant is it, Laura, that the U.S. has weapons in space?
10: Well, the Outer Space Treaty of 1967, of which almost every country in the world is a signatory, sets the broad strokes for our operations in space. And it says space is for peaceful purposes and the province of all humankind, and that we shouldn't interfere with other countries' peaceful uses of it. At the same time, space has, while most of us think about space as something for wonder, and space provides a lot of great commercial and economic capabilities, space is also really important from a military standpoint. It's the backbone of modern militaries. And so the competition we see on the Earth is also reflected in space. And that's one reason why militaries have been seeking ways to deny the use of space to others. And while this has been going on for a while, the U.S. military has been famously secretive about its operations in space. So admitting that this is something that they're doing is something new.
2: Yeah, so you know, in 1957, after the Soviet Union launched Sputnik, Lyndon B. Johnson, Senate Majority Leader at the time, famously declared, "I will not go to bed at night by the light of a communist moon." That was also in the movie The Right Stuff. The messaging here, I mean, is the U.S. kind of throwing it out there to the world, hey, we're not going to tell you what we have, but we might have something up there, and you need to be worried about it.
10: Yeah, I think that was, I think it was really a messaging exercise to say, you probably knew we could do this. The U.S. certainly has all of the technical capabilities. And so do other advanced countries such as Russia and China and European countries, et cetera. But I think what's the important thing is while this may not be the starting gun happened some time ago. This signals that we're moving towards a space arms race we've picked up the pace.
2: All right, Laura Grego is a space security expert at the Union of Concerned Scientists. Laura, thanks.
10: Thank you.
0: It is 5:50 on this Wednesday. Thanks for being with us. I'm Jason Kregear. Coming up here in the next 15 minutes, the chair of the Illinois House Ethics Commission says he's pleased with the pick for acting legislative inspector general. We'll have more on what Sycamore Republican Jeff Kiker says former federal prosecutor David Risley will bring to the job. That'll be at 6:04. During WNIJ News Headlines. 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It is the 16th day of September. It is National Tattoo Story Day.
11: Stu, you're going to freak out, but it's going to be okay.
12: Why?
11: Oh, my God.
12: That's good. Why don't you try to wash it off?
11: It's not coming off! This is a real tattoo!
0: Maybe your tattoo story is a little more wholesome than that one, where I think he drinky too much. But anyway, tell the story of your tat on this day. In sports, Atlanta 6, Cubs 3 last night. The Cubs still hold half a game lead over Philly for the top wild card spot and a one-game lead over the San Diego Padres. The Cubs will wrap up their series tonight in Chicago, this afternoon in Chicago against Atlanta. White Sox 6, Cleveland 7. A two-run double in the ninth by Cleveland does the Sox in. The Pale Hose lead in the AL Central drops back to a half a game, and now they're tied for the 2 seed in the AL playoff race with Houston. The Sox will wrap up their series this afternoon in Cleveland. And the Cubs in Atlanta are on tonight. Flip-flop, flip-flop, flip-flop, but at least we get it right. Retractions. That's what you come here to for honest, trustful news with WNIJ.
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15: From Marketplace in Washington, I'm Kimberly Adams. In about 7 hours, we'll get the U.S. Central Bank's decision on interest rates. Markets are betting right now that the Federal Reserve will hike rates, maybe 0.25 percentage point. Marketplace's Nancy Marshall-Genzer has more.
16: After the central bank's last meeting on interest rates in July, Federal Reserve Chair Kevin Warsh was accused of not clearly explaining the central bank's decision to hold rates steady. Claudia Sahm is a former Fed economist who's now chief economist at New Century Advisors. She'll be looking for some specific words and phrases today, especially anything that could shed light on what'll happen later this year.
17: If the Fed talks about taking out insurance or trying to manage some of the risks, when it takes that approach, it tends to be more modest increases in interest rates.
16: Like, say, a half percentage point in total over several months versus an extended rate hiking cycle like during the pandemic and its aftermath. Sahm says Warsh doesn't need to be so specific he boxes the Fed in and limits its choices in the future, but she would like an explanation of the thinking behind today's decision. I'm Nancy Marshall-Genzer for Marketplace.
15: Let's do the numbers.
3: 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The 10-year Treasury yield is down at 4.99%. 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

0: In reverse order, that was Gasolina by Daddy Yankee, Hello by Carol G, and Titi Me Pregunto by Bad Bunny. All names that are huge in reggaeton music, and all in the middle of a copyright lawsuit over that core syncopated beat you hear, which defines reggaeton. But there was a big setback in federal court earlier this month for the groups who filed the lawsuit. For more on that, let's turn to Jennifer Jenkins, a professor at the Duke University School of Law. She's also author of the book, Music, Copyright, Creativity, and Culture. Professor, welcome.
1: Thank you so much for having me.
0: Can you briefly lay out who filed this lawsuit and what exactly they're suing over?
1: Sure. So the lawsuit was filed by a Jamaican production duo named Steely and Cleavey. And way back in 1989, they had created an instrumental track called Fish Market. And so in 2021, they filed this sprawling, massive lawsuit against over 160 defendants targeting over 1,800 songs. And by the way, I'm not making those numbers up. And the claim is that all of these songs are infringing that core dumbo rhythm that you hear in their instrumental track, Fish Market.
0: Here's the isolated beat that's at the root of all of this. It's what's called the dembo rhythm. And here's where that rhythm shows up in that song you referenced, Fish Market, from 1989. But Professor Jenkins, can you own a copyright for something like this?
1: The answer is a resounding no. Copyright actually has two doctrines that are unusually good fits for this particular case. One, it's French. It's called sans affaire, which is French for scenes that must be done, that says no one can own an element that defines a genre. Copyright also says you can't own something unless it's original. Well, the rhythm you heard is not only in thousands of songs after Fish Market, it was in thousands of songs before Fish Market. Anything copied from other songs isn't copyrightable.
0: What did the judge in the case say about that?
1: So he basically said in July of this year that his hands were tied. And the case had to go to trial. And so we were all settled in for the long haul, waiting for a trial, maybe all like in late 2028. At the last minute, Bad Bunny's brilliant lawyer filed a motion for reconsideration. These are almost never granted. And he basically went back to square one. To own a copyright, you first need a copyrighted work. And what the plaintiffs had done is stitched together what the lawyer called a Frankenstein rhythm from three different tracks for purposes of this lawsuit. And so he made that argument to the judge, and the judge said, you're right. There is no single copyrighted work containing the rhythm they claim to own.
0: Since that core claim has been dismissed, even if other parts of the case are ongoing, what do you think are the longer-term implications of this decision?
1: This is a huge win, not just for Bad Bunny, not just for reggaeton, but for all musicians, including, interestingly, the plaintiffs themselves. Because if something as basic and common as that rhythm can be owned, it would be impossible to create without fear of a lawsuit. In fact, Fish Market might be infringing someone else's copyright. And so if we have a better mechanism going forward for weeding out these kinds of claims over really basic musical kernels that copyright deliberately leaves free for all artists, and to respect and take seriously real claims when, say, if I put Fish Market in the soundtrack for my movie, they should absolutely be able to come after me and say, hey, Jenkins, that's copyright infringement. That's better for the copyright system generally.
0: Jennifer Jenkins at the Duke University School of Law. Professor Jenkins, thank you so much.
1: It was a delight joining you, Kimberly. Thank you so much.
0: In Washington, I'm Kimberly Adams with the Marketplace Morning Report. 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
2: 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And thanks.
5: Good morning. The war with Iran is making it harder for the Federal Reserve to keep prices stable. Wall Street is certain the Fed will use its main tool to fight inflation today, raising interest rates. It's Morning Edition from NPR News.
2: 63 degrees at 6 a.m. on this Wednesday. Good morning. WNIJ News in 3 minutes.
5: Fears over AI technology have united parts of the left and the right. I'm Leila Faldin.
6: Enemy Martinez. Steve Bannon says he wants the Trump administration to shut down China's AI development and eventually regulate American companies. Also, the Mexican guitar duo Rodrigo y Gabriela have lived all over the world. Their latest album is about what home means to them. It's Wednesday, September 16th. On this day in 1940, Congressman Samuel Rayburn was elected Speaker of the House. He'd served 3 stints, 17 years in total, the most of any speaker. News is next.
7: Live from NPR News in Washington, I'm Corva Coleman. The House has passed another War Powers Resolution late last night. This would limit President Trump's power to continue the Iran war without congressional approval. The measure was adopted with the support of 7 Republicans. The board of the Kennedy Center in Washington, D.C. has voted to shut down the Performing Arts Complex. That came after federal judge Christopher Cooper again ruled the board cannot put President Trump's name on the building. NPR's Anastasia Tsioulkas reports the Kennedy Center's future is unclear.
8: We obtained the lengthy memo that the board received over the weekend prior to the vote. That only addressed structural matters at the center, not programming. For example, the board told Judge Cooper it intends to move 2 of the signature annual events, the Kennedy Center Honors and the Mark Twain Prize, somewhere else. Where and how is unclear. The board says it will continue to support the National Symphony Orchestra. How that's going to happen is unclear.
7: NPR's Anastasia Tsioulkas reporting. The Senate Committee on Health meets today to consider 3 of President Trump's picks for top jobs at the Department of Health and Human Services. NPR's Selena Simmons-Duffin reports that includes the nominee for Surgeon General.
9: President Trump's pick for Surgeon General is Dr. Nicole Sapphire, a radiologist and former Fox News commentator. She is the 3rd person he has nominated for the role. The U.S. has not had a Surgeon General for almost 2 years. Also testifying before senators is Chris Klomp, a former health tech executive who's been running much of the day-to-day operations of HHS since February. He's the nominee to serve as Deputy Secretary of HHS. And the 3rd nominee up for consideration is Dr. Timothy Westlake, a Wisconsin-based emergency medicine physician. He has been nominated to serve as Assistant Secretary for Mental Health and Substance Use. Selena Simmons-Duffin, NPR News, Washington.
7: The European Union has invited Canada to become the first associate member of that bloc. The offer came in the European Commission President's annual State of the Union speech. Terry Schultz reports from Brussels the Canadian Prime Minister was there.
10: The EU and Canada have both been on the receiving end of President Trump's threats and tariffs and have been looking to reduce their dependence on the U.S. Now they'll seek a new relationship with each other, as EU Commission President Ursula von der Leyen offered to create a new status proposed in person to the Canadian leader.
11: I would like to work with you on opening the door for Canada to being the first associate member of the European Union.
10: It's not clear exactly what this status will entail or when it might be realized, but von der Leyen mentioned increasing cooperation in areas including manufacturing, tech, defense, the Arctic, minerals, and AI. For NPR News, I'm Terry Schultz in Brussels.
7: This is NPR.
2: And this is WNIJ. I'm Jason Kregear. A new report by the Illinois Answers Campaign finds that corrections officers at the Winnebago County Jail fire more pepper balls at inmates than any other jail in the state. The chemical irritants are usually used to disperse crowds, but are being used on individuals in jail cells to get them to comply with orders from guards. The report shows pepper balls have been fired at individuals dozens of times since 2019 and 10 times so far this year. State and local leaders joined immigrants' rights advocates in Chicago's Little Village neighborhood on Tuesday, the first day of Hispanic Heritage Month and the day before Mexican Independence Day. They gathered to reflect on the year since federal agents descended on the city for Operation Midway Blitz. The federal immigration enforcement campaign upended life for immigrant communities across the city. The event focused on the resilience of local communities, as well as a need for federal immigration enforcement agents to face accountability for alleged misconduct during the campaign. The chair of the Illinois House Ethics Commission says he's pleased with the pick for acting legislative inspector general. Sycamore Republican Jeff Kiker says former federal prosecutor David Risley has the right background for the job, which involves in-depth investigations.
12: We need somebody who's truly an investigator that can follow a logical chain of occurrences in a complaint to get down to the heart of the matter. And I don't know that a judge is necessarily the right role exclusively to be charged with that duty.
2: Risley will fill out the term of the current inspector general, who is resigning after allegations of misconduct by state lawmakers. A permanent replacement will be chosen in 2028. Another candidate for Rockford mayor is throwing her hat in the ring. Mary McNamara Bernstein is a familiar name in Rockford as head of the Rockford Area Arts Council. She's also the sister of recently resigned Mayor Tom McNamara and the daughter of former Mayor John McNamara. McNamara Bernstein is the fifth candidate to announce a run for Rockford mayor. Three Democrats will compete in the primary in February. 63 degrees at 6:07 this Wednesday morning. We're looking for cloudy skies today. Chance of showers, high about 72. Cloudy, cooler tonight with a chance of showers and thunderstorms, low around 60. And a chance of rain, possibly thunderstorms on Thursday, high near 80. 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
13: I'm Scott Tong. 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
16: It's Morning Edition from NPR News. I'm Leila Fadel in Washington, D.C.
17: And I'm A. Martinez in Los Angeles, California. The Federal Reserve is expected to raise interest rates today.
16: Prices have been climbing faster than wages in recent months, so the typical worker has been losing ground. Inflation has been higher than the central bank wants it to be for a long time.
17: NPR's Scott Horsley joins us now. Scott, it's been, more than 3 years since the Fed has raised interest rates. Why do it now?
18: The U.S. war with Iran has rekindled inflation, pushing oil and gasoline prices higher. The Congressional Budget Office warns the war is likely to keep putting upward pressure on prices into next year. Just today, AAA said the price of diesel had jumped to another record high, $6.31 a gallon. And Fed Chairman Kevin Warsh renewed his promise to get inflation under control when he spoke last month in Jackson Hole, Wyoming. Now, while higher interest rates won't automatically bring lower prices at the gas pump, raising rates is the Fed's primary tool for fighting inflation. And forecaster Omer Sharif says if the Fed doesn't use that tool after Warsh's hawkish speech last month, the Fed risks losing credibility.
19: I just think it's time to either raise rates or just tell the market we don't plan on raising rates. It doesn't really matter what happens with inflation. We're just going to sit tight.
18: Investors are definitely anticipating that the Fed will deliver on Warsh's hawkish comments this afternoon. Market odds of a rate hike are north of 90%.
17: Okay, so that's the answer to why on raising interest rates. Next question, Scott, how high?
18: The Fed is expected to raise its benchmark interest rate by a quarter percentage point today, and then beyond today's meeting, we'll see what happens. The central bank has two more meetings on the calendar this year. It's possible the Fed could push rates higher, especially if inflation remains elevated. But Cherie suspects Warsh will temper any rate hike today with a cautious news conference, so investors don't walk away thinking that additional rate hikes are necessarily baked in. In addition to the chairman's news conference, we're going to get a series of forecasts this afternoon from the other members of the Fed's rate setting committee, indicating where they think interest rates might be going. Back in June, the average Fed policymaker was projecting only one quarter point rate hike this year, followed by a rate cut next year. We'll see if those forecasts have changed now that we've had another burst of energy-related price hikes.
17: Those forecasts, Scott, how reliable are they?
18: Well, they're not a roadmap and they're not a promise. They're really just kind of the series of best guesses of where the individual committee members think rates might be going based on their personal views of the economy. Obviously, wars and tariffs and other events can change those views and thus the outlook for interest rates. By the way, Chairman Warsh will probably not offer a forecast today. He did not make one in June, and he has generally discouraged any kind of forward guidance. Warsh thinks that can tie the Fed's hands and leave policymakers with less room to maneuver. Not all of his colleagues are on the same page, however. Fed Governor Chris Waller spoke at a Reuters event earlier this month, and Waller said he generally doesn't think it's helpful for the Fed to try to surprise people.
20: If you were the state transportation department and you were going to close down three lanes of a highway, you cannot say a word and let people just come piling into this construction zone. Or you can start giving them signs way in advance saying, look, there's construction ahead. I think we all would prefer to get the information prior to make better decisions.
18: So we'll see how the traffic cones line up this afternoon. While the Fed set short-term rates, longer-term interest rates are set in the bond market, and they've been moving up. That's making it more expensive for anyone trying to get a loan to buy a house or a car or finance a growing business.
17: That's NPR's Scott Horsley. Scott, thanks.
18: You're welcome.
16: For more analysis on the Fed's decision expected today, Mark Zandi joins me now. He's chief economist with Moody's Analytics. Good morning and welcome back.
21: Good morning, Layla.
16: So as we just heard from Scott, the Fed is widely expected to raise rates by a quarter percentage point or so. How did we get here?
21: Well, it's inflation. Inflation is well above the Federal Reserve's target, which is about 2%. Depending on the inflation measure, we're at 3% plus. And of course, that's cutting into people's real incomes and making life more difficult financially. So the Fed's focused on that, and that's why they're going to raise rates. And most fundamentally, though, the higher inflation is primarily due to the war, the Iran war, and the higher oil and gasoline prices that we're paying at the pump. Diesel prices are at record highs. You know, gas prices are pretty back, are back pretty close to where they were just a few months ago when the war was raging. That's the key. And there's other factors. The tariffs certainly aren't helping. That's adding to inflationary pressures. Even the restrictive immigration policy is having an impact. So a lot of different factors are coming together, but inflation is just too high, and that's what the Fed's focused on.
16: Now, the president has really tried to exercise influence over interest rates. He doesn't want them to go up. If the Fed does raise rates today, do you expect more tension or renewed tension between the president and the Fed, especially just before the midterm elections?
21: Well, Layla, maybe the word will be drama. I expect a lot more drama for sure. You know, the president's been point blank clear on this. He wants the Fed to lower interest rates. Let alone raise them. So there's no, but there's no appetite at the Fed for that. So that's not going to happen. So yeah, I expect there might be a fair amount of fireworks and increased tension here. But you know, at the end of the day, the Fed is, you know, has to make sure that that inflation comes back in, because if they don't, we'll see even higher long-term interest rates. You know, we'll be paying more for mortgages and everything else. So it'd be very counterproductive at this point to cut interest rates. So, I would buckle up. I expect more drama.
16: Do you expect there to be dissent among voting members over how to proceed?
21: Yeah, I would. You know, it's a reasonable debate. I mean, inflation, no one's going to debate that inflation is too high. It clearly is. It's a real problem. You know, Americans are feeling it. That's why most Americans just feel pretty bad about their financial situation. So there's no doubt about that. But the question is, can higher interest rates impact the root causes of the inflation? I mean, you know, if it's the war, you know, if it's tariffs, if it's immigration policy, then you raise interest rates, it's not really going to make a difference here. And you might risk pushing the economy into a much weaker state. It's already pretty soft, you know, pretty tough to create jobs in this economy. You might even cause a recession. So that's a reasonable debate. And as a result, I wouldn't be surprised if there were some dissents.
16: What do you think is weighing most heavily on the Fed's mind as they look at raising rates?
21: Well, I think they're wondering the same things that we just articulated. You know, will it work? You know, will the higher rates work to lower inflation, or you know, and to what degree will it damage the economy? I mean, you can make a strong argument that the economy is on the soft side. We're not creating a whole lot of jobs. Hiring is very low. Wage growth is very weak. It's decelerating. You know, all those things. And if you layer on top of that higher interest rates, and that's how the Fed gets inflation down, by slowing growth by raising interest rates. If you do that and the economy is already pretty soft, you know, will that push you into a situation where the economy is, you know, weaker or even, you know, potentially going into recession? I think that's what's weighing on their minds the most.
16: If the Fed does raise rates, what does it mean for customers, consumers beyond borrowing?
21: Well, it, you know, clearly means higher rates, you know, for everything. I mean, credit card rates are going to go up. Rates on home equity lines of credit are going to go up. You know, if you're a small business person or mid-sized company that borrows from a bank, you know, your borrowing costs are going to go up. It's going to make it more difficult for you to go out and hire and to invest. Most obviously, mortgage rates. I mean, you know, we all focus on the 30-year fixed rate mortgage. It's now well over 7%. There's only one other brief period when it was higher in the last 25 years. And, you know, you combine that with high house prices and it's just very unaffordable to buy a home. And that's a key litmus test for many Americans in thinking about their own financial situation. So borrowing costs go up. And, you know, it also puts the stock market at risk. I mean, the stock market has been going skyward because of the boom in AI stocks. And that's been a key source of growth. And stock prices are ultimately, particularly AI stocks, they're, for various reasons, very sensitive to interest rates. So we could see pressure on the stock market, which could reverberate back on the economy. So there's lots of different ways these higher rates are going to affect all of us.
16: That's Mark Zandi, Chief Economist with Moody's Analytics. Thank you.
21: Thanks, Layla.
17: Representative Thomas Massie, a Republican from Kentucky, has launched a push to impeach Defense Secretary Pete Hegseth over the war in Iran. The effort is unlikely to succeed, but members of the House are expected to vote on it later this week, as NPR's Kat Lonsdorf reports.
0: Congressman Massie took to the House floor just after the chamber convened at noon on Monday to read the articles of impeachment out loud.
1: Impeaching Peter Brian Hegseth, Secretary of Defense, for high crimes and misdemeanors.
0: Alleging such high crimes and misdemeanors, including waging the war in Iran illegally, the administration's boat strikes in the Caribbean, and also suppression of free speech by threatening Arizona Democratic Senator Mark Kelly for a video in which he reminded troops they can refuse illegal orders.
1: In all of this, Secretary Hegseth has acted in a manner contrary to his trust as Secretary of Defense and subversive of constitutional government.
0: It's not the first time an impeachment resolution against Hegseth has been introduced in the House. Back in April, a group of Democrats made a similar move, but it never came up for a vote. Massie is the first Republican to do so and made his resolution privileged, meaning it must be voted on by the House within days.
1: Peter Brian Hegseth thus warrants impeachment and trial, removal from office, and disqualification to hold and enjoy any office of honor, trust, or profit under the United States.
0: Massie has been a longtime critic of the Trump administration and recently lost his primary to Trump-backed candidate Ed Gallrein. Hegseth made the rare move as Pentagon chief to campaign for Gallrein in that race. It's unlikely Massie's effort will succeed in a Republican-controlled Congress, but the vote is politically fraught ahead of midterm elections in November. The war in Iran is incredibly unpopular among Americans and has contributed to rising costs in the country. In a statement to NPR, Pentagon Press Secretary Kingsley Wilson defended Hegseth, calling him a, quote, transformative leader. The House will have to act on Massie's proposal by Thursday. Lawmakers are set to begin an extended recess at the end of the week and won't be back in session until after the elections. Kat Lonsdorf, NPR News, Washington.
2: And in DeKalb, I'm Jason Krigier. This is WNIJ News. It's 6:19 on this Wednesday. Coming up here in the next 15 minutes, Senator Bernie Sanders and former Trump advisor Steve Bannon headlined an event highlighting the risks of artificial intelligence at a moment of acute concern over the rapidly advancing technology. We'll have more from the event on the risks of AI. That'll be at 6:35 on Morning Edition.
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2: Tune in to The 21st with Brian Mackey. That'll be this morning at 11. Well, it is pretty mild out there, 62 degrees, cloudy, looking for high around 72 today. We'll have a chance of showers. Cloudy skies are expected. Chance of rain tonight as well, possibly thunderstorms, low around 60. Tomorrow, high 80, looking for a chance of showers and thunderstorms on Thursday. 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
17: 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I'm A. Martinez.
16: I'm Leila Faldin.
24: And I'm Michelle Martin. If you've heard the music of Rodrigo Sanchez and Gabriela Quintero even once, you'll know it when you hear it again. It's explosive. It's distinctive. Acoustic guitar born of their mutual roots in Mexico City, infused with the heat of their first musical love, heavy metal, but then honed by the pressure of making their way without a safety net, busking far from home on the streets of Dublin.
25: This pressure, it was like an espresso machine. It was, you know, so it's completely out of our comfort zone.
26: And that's probably how and why, the sound just became quite unique.
24: But in the quarter century since, the duo, known as Rodrigo y Gabriela, have lived and toured all over the world, contributed to film and TV soundtracks, won a Grammy, even performed for world leaders at the White House, which has given them some time to consider what all their travels have taught them. And they're sharing it in their latest album, Our Home. It begins with the title track, which shows the band's gentler side.

0: What was the inspiration for that song?
1: We have a studio at home, and we had a rescue kitty cat, and her name was Pelusa. And I rescued Pelusa, and the veterinarians told me she was, it was best if I put her into sleep because she had no cure, and I didn't want to. So we kept Pelusa at the studio for 5 years more. She passed. We had to let her go, and we were super, super sad. And Rod went home and he wrote a melody, and we had a piece like in a day or two. And that was the detonator that activated this whole album.
0: It's an album that explores the meaning of home from several angles, which is fitting considering the many places around the world that Sanchez and Quintero have, between the two of them, called home. Ireland, Denmark, and Spain. Also, Norway, Portugal, and France. For the album Our Home, Rodrigo y Gabriela also found inspiration in a favorite tour stop, Japan.
2: We hadn't been to Japan since before the COVID, and we used to go every other year. Every time we would go there, we fell more in love with the place, with the country, with the culture, with the people. And so we told our management, can you just book a tour in Japan, Australia, just to, you know, to refresh our minds a little bit? And we need to reconnect with that. Really makes us feel alive.
0: Japan obviously inspired a number of songs.
2: Exactly.
0: On the album. Well, just tell me about one of them, like Akatsuki.
1: I was watching this show called Naruto. It's a Japanese anime manga. And Akatsuki is a group of criminals on the story. But it has so many layers. So when we were recording it, I convinced Rod to watch it, and then we can both name this piece Akatsuki. I love comics because I love drawing, and my mom used to do comics mexicanos, which they used to call historietas mexicanas, for many, many, many years. So I grew up watching, my mom was the writer of the stories.
0: What were some of the stories that she wrote? Do you remember any of them?
1: Sometimes she adapted like classic stories from literature in its comic form, like, I don't know, The Odyssey or whatever.
0: Oh.
1: And also romantic little novellas and things like that. And my mom always brought in her stories a lot of like a social justice and things like that.
0: Okay, I have to ask about one of the songs. It's definitely a departure, Somos Como Tú.
1: Yes.
0: I think this is the first song that you've written together with lyrics. Do I have that right?
1: Yes, yes.
2: Exactly. Somos

0: The lyrics are not soft. I mean, it's alone looking for a destiny, alone in the middle of the sea. We are paying sentences for being born in an illegal land. Look through your stuff for what I'm missing. I don't want charity. I want to work. You got the luck, but you need to remember I didn't choose to be born here. Rodrigo, will you tell me about it?
1: Yes, I mean, that was in 2015, and it was probably me being traveling. I was living in different places back in the day, in Norway, in France. When you go to Europe and you see, the, especially in France, the African immigration situation, it was actually escalating a lot. And I guess watching and being there and being part of that society at that time made me just write these lyrics one day. I think it's, the message is more relevant 11 years later, you know?
0: You've lived all over the world and you draw inspiration from so many different places, so many different influences. You're at a point in your lives where you could live anywhere. And in fact, sometimes you kind of do. What is home to you now?
2: Like, well, for me, home is where my family is. I like to be close to my family after being all over the world. But also I think finding home is finding that place within you where you feel safe, where you feel inspired.
1: It's not a country, it's not a house. It's that feeling of being safe, of being

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2: Live from NPR News in Washington, I'm Dave Mattingly. Economists say it's likely Americans will soon be paying more to borrow money. This afternoon, the Federal Reserve is expected to announce a quarter-point hike in interest rates. It would be the Fed's first rate increase in more than 3 years and the first under Fed Chair Kevin Warsh, who replaced Jerome Powell back in May. It's been more than 6 months since President Trump launched war with Iran. The Congressional Budget Office says as of August 1st, the war has cost the U.S. more than $38 billion. That number doesn't include damage to American military bases in the Middle East, as NPR's Quill Lawrence reports.
3: The largest cost is the depletion of U.S. munitions, $21 billion this year. The war has used more than half the U.S. stockpile of interceptor missiles, which are often expended to shoot down much cheaper Iranian rockets and drones. CBO estimates those will take 5 years to replenish. The office estimates the war will cost another $2 to $3 billion per month going forward. Higher oil prices worldwide are also hitting the military, as air operations in the war with Iran used an increasing amount of fuel. The Pentagon did not respond to CBO's questions about damage to bases. The CBO did not put a price on American service members killed in action or the future cost to care for disabled veterans. Quill Lawrence, NPR News.
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4: And from DeKalb, I'm Jason Kregear. This is WNIJ News at 6:32, 62 degrees on this Wednesday morning. We talk about how we're here from you, and we love to hear from you with our daily perspectives. Today's comes to us from...
5: Hi, I'm Joe Flynn. 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
2: I'm Leila Fadel.
3: And I'm A. Martinez. There are growing calls to regulate artificial intelligence technology. Now, some high-profile ones came at an event Tuesday called the Pro-Human Assembly. About 300 people packed into a hotel ballroom in downtown Washington, D.C. to discuss the risks of AI. NPR's Wo Jingnan was there.
4: The event brought together opposite sides of the political spectrum, notably Vermont Senator Bernie Sanders, a socialist, and MAGA strategist and former Trump advisor Steve Bannon. They had different ideas on how to address the threat of AI, but both railed against tech CEOs. Here's Bannon.
5: The American citizens are not going to be supplicants to the oligarchs anymore.
4: And they called for the public to have more of a say in how AI is developed and rolled out. Here's Sanders.
6: Despite living in a so-called democracy, the public has had virtually no input into the AI revolution that is transforming the world in which they live.
4: Right now, it seems like everyone is talking about AI. Fears have been growing following incidents where rogue OpenAI agents hacked another company and OpenAI itself. Then came last week's viral resignation of an Anthropic researcher, prompting calls from industry leaders for a slowdown in AI advancement. Many speakers at the event, including lawmakers from both parties, air concerns that the technology could become an existential risk if it spirals out of human control. But other speakers raised more immediate risks. That included faith leaders focused on what makes us human, labor organizers concerned about jobs, and parents who say their children were harmed by AI chatbots. Here's Mandy Furness, whose teenage son LJ tried taking his own life twice after extended interactions with chatbots.
7: If you smelled smoke coming from a house fire where children were sleeping, would you stand outside and debate whether you had enough evidence to believe that there was a fire?
4: Many speakers also directly addressed the Trump administration's pushback that curbs on AI development could harm the U.S.'s lead in what it sees as a critical race against China. Sanders called for international coordination to pause advanced AI development. Other speakers suggested that the U.S. had such an edge over China it could afford to pause. Yet others argued that China already regulates AI more strictly, so it may be willing to slow down. Regardless of reasoning, they say that the U.S. can and should stop racing ahead with AI. Huo Jingnan, NPR News.
1: Steve Bannon has talked about tech leaders for a long time. On this program last year, he said they believe in, quote, techno-feudalism rather than self-government. And now, as we heard, the podcast host and Trump ally wants regulation. Mr. Bannon, welcome back.
8: How you doing, Steve? Thanks for having me back.
1: Okay, glad you're here. President Trump said the other day, as I'm sure you know, that the only guardrail needed for AI is a smart president, his words. Does he see the threat here in the same way that you do?
8: I think he takes a different take on it, right? He's got advisors, David Sachs and these guys, that I think have a very different take on this. And remember, they have a much better insight and a lot of highly classified information. So, as you know, I'm probably the president's biggest promoter, biggest booster, and I saw what he said. That's just on certain things we're going to disagree, and this is one we're going to have to disagree on.
1: You favor some kind of regulation. Do you feel you understand what kind?
8: Well, I think the last 72 hours for your audience has been a game changer. Number one, there's all these issues that have been buried in the labs, the frontier labs, and have not been exposed by senior management. Number two, senior management, all these oligarchs that have fought us tooth and nail on everything that you have to be accelerationists have now flipped and want some sort of, they want some sort of oversight. And number three, I think it's pretty obvious that they're trying to use this to try to get a moat around the top five, four or five frontier labs and really form a cartel. So I think we're in a very dangerous time right now.
1: Okay, so there's a couple of things I want to drill down on, and then I want to hear what your proposal is. When you talk about a moat, you're saying that they want to use safety warnings, you believe, to keep out competitors?
8: Keep out competitors, and I also think they want to, the big thing was liability. Look, they have to raise $4 or $5 trillion of equity capital from people's pension funds over the next couple of years. So they're looking to lay off their liability and the risk to the American people. And I think one of the ways they're doing, talking about this moat, is not just anti-competitive to block everybody else. It's to come up with a way to also shove the liabilities onto either the government or some sort of other entity away from themselves, kind of like 230 was on the internet.
1: Section 230, which freed internet companies from liability for what was said on the internet. So that's what you feel is happening. But let's talk about the actual danger. Do you worry about the power of AI getting out of control and threatening humanity?
8: Very much so. I'm far from a doomer because I see this technology has some real upsides to it, but you have to be realistic. And what's happened over the last 2 months with people, just young people, these are the best and the brightest of these companies, the safety experts. And they're sitting there going, hey, you can't imagine what we're working on in this agentic construct is getting out of control. So I think we have serious problems and we have to look at those problems.
1: You're right that part of this latest discussion involves a guy named Jacob Coxon, who worked for Anthropic and quit and said, I'm really concerned about what's going on in there. But what is the regulation that stops this?
8: Yeah, what I'm calling for is that there's got to be, and not just legislation, that's going to take a while. And people have to be realistic about that. I think we need executive action immediately with the companies who, by the way, in the last 48 hours, they said we're open to some sort of oversight. Before it was all acceleration, acceleration, acceleration. If you're not accelerationist, you're pro-Chinese Communist Party. So there's been a big sea change in that. I just want to make sure it's not a head fake to sucker the American people in here to basically taking, you know, socializing the risk and having them keep the upside. And I think it's got to be very serious and detailed. And we need time. That's why my call to action on the Chinese Communist Party today about the quarantine on their AI.
1: Oh, you're talking about trying to limit Chinese development or at least limit Chinese ability to profit from American developments in this.
8: I want to shut it down.
1: It's going to be a challenge to stop the world's second largest economy that's already doing a lot of AI.
8: Hang on. It's not going to be a challenge. We feed the entire ecosystem, Steve. We provide all the chips. We look the other way on the black market chips. We allow them to steal our intellectual property. They get a free ride right now to their open systems. If you shut down the Chinese Communist Party and AI, which we can do because we give them everything, we can then take our time and set up a regulatory apparatus, I think, like the Atomic Energy Commission or something like that, to have some legislation. You need time to do this right. It can't be done in a hurry. And to do that right, you need to shut down. Everybody says, oh, it's China, China, China. Well, shut China down. It's not going to be that hard. It's going to be controversial, but it won't be hard.
1: Steve Bannon, it's a pleasure talking with you. Thank you so much.
8: Steve, thank you very much.
2: 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It's 6:43 coming up here in about the next 20 minutes. Illinois and Chicago have joined a coalition of other states and cities to try to block a Trump administration immigration rule that's set to go into effect on Friday. We'll have more on that from WNIJ's Susan Stevens. That'll be at 7:04 during WNIJ News Headlines. That's one of the reasons you come to this station, for information around the state as well as locally, and we'd like you to continue to support that with your donation. And WNIJ education reporter Peter Medlin has some information on why it's kind of a fun time to do that.
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2: 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And Peter, it's just imperative to mention that we always talk about dangling the carrot out there. 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
2: 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It's now time for today's perspective, which comes to us from Northern Illinois University professor Joseph Flynn.
9: I recently attended a seminar where the speaker offered a thought experiment. Imagine it's the early 1800s and you're charged with inventing new products. What could you create using only the technologies available then? Electricity, automobiles, antibiotics, televisions, computers, the internet, and smartphones were still to come. Each invention opened new possibilities earlier generations could scarcely imagine. Now we're experiencing another potentially civilization-changing technology, artificial intelligence. There's plenty to be excited about, but there are serious risks. Former Anthropic researcher Jacob Coxon recently left the company warning that increasingly powerful AI could pose catastrophic risk. The danger isn't theoretical. Anthropic recently reported that one person used its Claude AI as the primary engineering workforce to help build a sophisticated surveillance system for Mali's intelligence service. More alarming is AI's potential to assist cyber attacks against critical infrastructure, including electrical and water utilities. So what do we do? The European Union has enacted comprehensive AI regulations. Here in the United States, the debate continues, with Mr. Trump denouncing regulations. AI isn't going away, nor should our goal be curbing innovation. We need to become knowledgeable and responsible AI users while demanding sensible guardrails for those developing and deploying it. Every transformative technology creates possibilities its inventors could not foresee. Our challenge is ensuring that what becomes possible also remains responsible. I'm Joseph Flynn, and that's my perspective.
2: And you may check out the full archive of perspectives over at WNIJ.org.
12: 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I'm Leila Fadel.
3: And I'm A. Martinez. There are 21 million women in the U.S. who need low-cost birth control but live in a county with limited access. That's the major takeaway from a new analysis shared exclusively with NPR. NPR's Selena Simmons-Duffin traveled to one of the places researchers identified as having an extreme birth control access gap, Maricopa County, Arizona.
13: I went to the Wesley Community and Health Center in Phoenix on a scorching September morning. Chief Clinical Officer Wendy Redford showed me around the clinic.
14: Hey, girl.
15: Hi.
14: I didn't recognize you. Is that a new tattoo?
15: It is.
13: Even though they provide the full range of primary care here, Redford says they do a lot of birth control appointments.
16: All day, every day. And even if they're coming for diabetes, that's what we're talking to them about their pregnancy needs.
13: The bathrooms are stocked with free condoms. They offer patients birth control pills along with more expensive, long-lasting birth control options.
16: This is like the implant, IUD.
13: All of these options are available for free for people who are low income and uninsured, thanks to federal funding from a grant program called Title 10. The new analysis comes from two reproductive health organizations, the Guttmacher Institute, which specializes in research, and Power to Decide, which does public education and advocacy. Together, they created interactive maps that show county by county the number of brick-and-mortar clinics that offer low and no-cost birth control, and the number of low-income women who self-identify in surveys as needing access to those services. Redford says being able to get the birth control you want can change your whole life.
16: If you've got three kids and you don't want to have four kids because you're already splitting everything three ways and trying to make that stretch, how can we help you, you know, keep your family on a more financially stable path?
13: The new map shows Maricopa County has 29 clinics that receive public funding for family planning, including Wesley and Phoenix. It also has almost 300,000 women in need of subsidized birth control, and researchers use clinic appointment availability to estimate that only 8% of that need is being met, what they call an extreme access gap. Redford says those numbers don't surprise her, even in a big city like Phoenix.
16: We are not in a rural area. We are in a highly accessible area if you have high resources. If you don't have high resources, namely insurance and even Medicaid, if you don't have those things, accessing care is incredibly difficult because doors are shut on you.
13: Rachel Fay of Power to Decide says that reality is true all over the country. Whether you can get the birth control you want in America depends on where you live and who you are.
15: These maps are an attempt to visualize and to drive home the point that it is not actually a reality that everyone can just get access to contraception.
13: In fact, the current reality is probably even more grim than what the maps show, explains Megan Kavanaugh, a principal data researcher at Guttmacher.
17: The data that inform these maps come from 2020 to 2023. Many of these clinics have closed. We know Planned Parenthoods have closed in the past year due to what happened with the defunding with Medicaid.
13: She expects more closures as more provisions of the One Big Beautiful Bill Act, also known as H.R. 1, take effect, including Medicaid work requirements. Plus, President Trump has been trying to cut or remake the Title 10 program since his first term in office. Again, here's Rachel Fay.
15: The truth is there is absolutely no indication that it is anything but getting worse.
13: She says they plan to update the maps as new data comes in. In the meantime, she's planning to use them to advocate for more money for family planning. Title 10 funding has been flat for years, always under $300 million.
15: We need to be funding Title 10 at $700 million at least to even come close to meeting the need that we know is out there.
13: Back in Phoenix, Wendy Redford thinks there are a range of reasons the county is only meeting 8% of the need for subsidized birth control right now. To begin with, sex education isn't mandated in all Arizona schools.
16: There is this lack of foundational knowledge about how and if and when a person can become pregnant.
13: She also says fear in certain communities, including among immigrants, keeps people from the clinic, as does people generally not knowing that subsidized birth control for people, regardless of insurance, is available.
16: One of the really hard parts is getting the butts in the seats, getting the people to come in, outreaching them. We're here, we have this.
13: More funding would help, she says. They could hire more providers and more staff and do more marketing to reach more people. Selena Simmons Duffin, NPR News, Phoenix, Arizona.
2: And in DeKalb, Illinois, I'm Jason Kregear. It's 6:57. Still to come here on Morning Edition, the Kennedy Center's Board of Directors voted Tuesday to close the historic arts institution.
18: The board has been arguing that the Kennedy Center is in dire straits, both financially and structurally.
2: And the vote occurred shortly after a federal judge ruled again that the board could not put President Trump's name on the building. We'll have that story in about 10 minutes at 7:08 right here on WNIJ. That is why you come here. We keep you up to date on all the news of the day as well as our local reporting. And during this time, we're asking for your support in our September fundraiser. And speaking of local reporting, here's education reporter Peter Medlin to tell you more.
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20: Live from NPR News in Washington, I'm Corva Coleman. Late last night, the House approved a war powers resolution that would block President Trump's ability to continue the Iran war without congressional approval. 7 House Republicans joined Democrats in the vote. The Federal Reserve will decide today what to do about short-term interest rates. Forecasters expect the Fed to boost rates by 0.25%. NPR Scott Horsley says rates have not been lifted in more than 3 years, but conditions now are different.
21: The U.S. war with Iran has rekindled inflation, pushing oil and gasoline prices higher. The Congressional Budget Office warns the war is likely to keep putting upward pressure on prices into next year. Just today, AAA said the price of diesel had jumped to another record high, $6.31 a gallon. And Fed Chairman Kevin Warsh renewed his promise to get inflation under control when he spoke last month in Jackson Hole, Wyoming.
20: NPR's Scott Horsley reporting. Kentucky Republican Congressman Thomas Massie has introduced articles of impeachment against Defense Secretary Pete Hegseth. Massie claims Hegseth has waged the war against Iran illegally. Meanwhile, the Defense Secretary is asking U.S. military commanders to send well-groomed, physically fit troops to a gathering in Quantico, Virginia later this month. NPR's Quill Lawrence has more.
22: Hegseth has asked military leaders to nominate high-performing junior officers and sergeants to attend what he's calling a State of the Force address at Marine Base Quantico, and specified that they be impeccably groomed and meet physical height-to-weight ratios, according to documents seen by NPR. Last year, Hegseth hastily summoned generals and admirals from around the world to attend a speech about what he called the warrior ethos that included culture war issues like trans troops and dispensations for some troops to grow beards for religious or health reasons. Since he took the Pentagon's top job, Hegseth has often done physical training with troops at bases around the world. Quill Lawrence, NPR News.
20: A bill endorsed by the cryptocurrency industry failed to clear a procedural vote in the Senate yesterday. NPR's Rafael Nam reports on Democratic opposition to the measure.
5: Known as the Clarity Act, the bill would have established a set of rules for the crypto sector for the first time in the U.S. Until now, crypto rules have been determined by different federal agencies, making them prone to changing depending on who controls the White House. But critics have said the rules are too lenient to the crypto sector, and many Democrats said the bill wouldn't go far enough in preventing conflicts of interest for President Trump, who earned more than $1 billion from the crypto sector last year. The crypto industry can still try to pass the bill again, but the outlook is very uncertain. Rafael Nam, NPR News.
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2: And from DeKalb, this is WNIJ News. I'm Jason Krigier. Illinois and Chicago have joined a coalition of other states and cities to try to block a Trump administration immigration rule that's set to go into effect Friday. WNIJ's Susan Stevens has more.
6: The new rule will give immigration officers broader authority to deny green cards to people who have legally used public aid, such as Medicaid, food assistance, and federal housing programs. It's an expansion of a longtime policy that allows the government to deny green cards to people considered public charges. That includes people who are under institutional care, such as a nursing home. The new policies aimed at groups that are allowed access to assistance now, including refugees, asylum seekers, and human trafficking victims, as well as families with mixed legal statuses. The Illinois Attorney General's office says the changes are meant to sow fear and confusion in immigrant families, forcing them to guess what will put their immigration status at risk. I'm Susan Stevens.
2: The Illinois Legislative Ethics Commission has appointed David Risley as acting legislative inspector general. The former federal prosecutor who investigated crimes against humanity committed by Saddam Hussein will be tasked with probing allegations of misconduct by Illinois lawmakers beginning next month. State Representative Jeff Kiker of Sycamore chairs the Illinois House Legislative Ethics Commission. He says he likes Risley's background as an assistant U.S. attorney for the Central District of Illinois, especially since most legislative inspector generals have been former judges.
7: What we need is we need an investigator. We need somebody who's got a good spidey sense about who we need to go find, what we need to go look into, and ask that next question.
2: Risley starts October 1st. The current Inspector General, Michael McCuskey, resigned after allegations of unprofessional workplace behavior emerged in the Illinois House. Another candidate for Rockford mayor is throwing her hat in the ring. Mary McNamara Bernstein is a familiar name in Rockford. As head of the Rockford Area Arts Council, she's also the sister of recently resigned Mayor Tom McNamara and the daughter of former Mayor John McNamara. McNamara Bernstein is the fifth candidate to announce a run for Rockford mayor. Three Democrats will compete in the primary in February. It is 62 degrees. We're looking for a high of about 72 today. Cloudy, chance of showers, and we'll have a chance of showers and thunderstorms tonight with a low 60. 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
12: It's Morning Edition from NPR News. I'm Leila Fadel in Washington, D.C.
3: And I'm A. Martinez in Los Angeles, California. The board of the Kennedy Center has voted to shut the arts complex down.
12: Shortly before that vote on Tuesday, a federal judge ruled that the board cannot add President Trump's name to the exterior of the building or its grounds. And there are still a lot of questions about what happens next.
3: And joining us to help walk us through these questions is NPR culture correspondent Anastasia Siulka. So walk us through the timeline of what happened yesterday.
1: So federal judge Christopher Cooper's decision came down around noon, and then the board meeting started at 12:30 p.m. There was only one item on the agenda, to vote whether or not to close the center. The board says the center's in dire circumstances, both financially and structurally. The board meeting took place by Zoom, and a source with close knowledge of the meeting told me about it, but asked not to be identified because this person had not been authorized to speak to the media. This person said there was a very heated back and forth between President Trump, who is now chairman of the center, and Representative Joyce Beatty, the Democrat from Ohio, who is an ex officio member of the board, and Beatty sued Trump and the rest of the board. Trump and Beatty got into it, and the board voted for the shutdown. Within a couple of hours of that vote, though, Trump had posted about the court ruling on his Truth Social platform, and he vowed publicly not to go ahead with the renovation unless his name is on the building.
3: Yeah, so on that, I mean, how are we supposed to take that? What are we supposed to make of that?
1: Well, it's hard to know how seriously to take Trump's statement, but immediately Beatty's legal team filed that post with Judge Cooper, and as of late yesterday afternoon, Trump and the board had already filed an appeal.
3: All right, so let's assume for the moment that the shutdown does indeed happen. Is that all planned out?
1: At this point, there are honestly more questions unanswered than answered. We obtained the lengthy memo that the board received over the weekend prior to the vote. That only addressed structural matters at the center, not programming. For example, the board told Judge Cooper it intends to move two of the signature annual events, the Kennedy Center Honors and the Mark Twain Prize, somewhere else. Where and how is unclear. The board says it will continue to support the National Symphony Orchestra. How that's going to happen is unclear. For example, the orchestra has moved its upcoming concerts elsewhere. Where's it going to rehearse? Who will pay for it? That's unclear. And it's worth noting that none of the people on the board or in upper management at the Kennedy Center have that kind of programming experience.
3: Wow, so there's still a lot that we don't know.
1: For sure. Last winter, when President Trump started talking publicly about this huge renovation he wanted to put on, I put together a long list of questions for the Kennedy Center officials. I've still received no answers. For example, will the public know what is being spent and on what? How transparent will the bidding process be? Are there any performing arts experts, people experienced in music, theater, or dance who will have any oversight or at least be consulted? What happens to the archives of the Kennedy Center? What happens to the valuable artworks and historical artifacts housed there? Many of those were gifted to the United States by foreign nations. All of these things are things I will continue to seek answers on.
3: All right, that's NPR's Anastasia Tsiolkos. Thank you very much.
1: Thanks so much for having me.
4: 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I cover the intersection of technology and politics, so things like how powerful people and companies shape how we interact with each other, the ways we get information. I report a lot about AI and how it's affecting our well-being and our relationships and also our elections and our democracy. So in my work, I try to help people make sense of these really big changes that are happening in their lives because of technology. So looking at who is making decisions, what are their motivations and incentives, how they can be held accountable. I hope listeners come away feeling like they have a better understanding of these forces at play and that they feel better equipped to make their own choices and decisions about the role technology plays in their lives. 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
2: 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I'm Jason Kregear. This is our September fundraiser. Speaking of conversations on technology, we'll have a long forum discussion on AI that's coming up at 7:22 right here on Morning Edition. 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And to tell us a little bit more about that is education reporter Peter Medlin.
9: Speaking of technology, we have some to give away. 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And for even more details, we've got our news director, Jenna Dooley.
19: 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Kimberly Shotick listening in DeKalb made a gift this morning, and we also heard from Julie Thompson in Rockford. 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
0: My name is Taylor Rockwell. 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
2: 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And right now it is a critical time for a lot of different reasons. 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It's a sweepstakes time, I guess you would say. And Peter Medlin will draw up. You're like the big cheerleader for us, Peter. Why don't you get the anticipation growing?
9: Okay, so again, this morning, we are giving away a brand new 10th generation 128 gig 11-inch iPad. We are giving that away this morning. And the really cool part about the sweepstakes is that we're trying to encourage you to give early and multiply your chances of winning the iPad. 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Now, you're not going to have that same opportunity. 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
9: Yes.
19: And encouraged.
9: Absolutely. And please, again, when you donate, like so many folks have this morning, leave us a comment. 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I'm sure the iPad raffle will be a part of that, but also tell us about why you listen to public radio and why you rely on these services. I always love, truly, it's one of my favorite parts about this job to see all of the names come in of people who support this station, see all the different towns. I mean, Jenna, you know that as an education reporter, like, even just my latest stories, I've been to Elgin, Earlville, Rockford. I was in Hinckley yesterday. I was in the suburbs yesterday morning, covering this whole community. So it's great to see the whole community come together right here and donate. Again, none of this is possible. None of the shows like Morning Edition, especially none of the local reporting, is possible without listener support. 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Again, you will get four chances to win when you donate in the next 45 minutes before 8 o'clock. 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
14: And I'm Steve Inskeep with some news about us. Two leading tech journalists are founding a new video show on AI, and it's coming to NPR twice a week. The hosts are Kevin Roos and Casey Newton, previously known to the tech world for the New York Times podcast Hard Fork, among other things. Their new venture on NPR is called Machine Gods, and it launches in October. 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
24: Thanks so much, Steve.
9: Hey, Steve.
14: And I want listeners to understand each of your voices. 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
14: And the program is called Machine Gods. 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
24: So Machine Gods is how people out here where we are in San Francisco talk about what's happening in AI. They talk about the fact that we are creating these rapidly improving AI systems. Some people sort of jokingly refer to them as the machine god. And also we've been spending the past 4 years making a show about the latest developments in the world of tech. We're very excited to bring this show to NPR because we think this is a really important time for the public to understand what we see here, which is this industry racing ahead towards something that we've never really seen before. These AI systems are becoming quite capable, quite dangerous, and we're both excited by the potential as well as a little terrified of the risk.
14: Isn't this almost a literal title in that there are some people in this field who think they're creating God?
13: Absolutely. There is a religious element to the way that lots of folks out here talk about what they're doing. The name is also sort of a play on some of the leaders of these companies who also sort of styled themselves as religious figures. So that's definitely an element we hope to capture in our reporting.
14: What has obsessed you about this topic in recent years?
24: One thing that I'm fascinated by is that the people who are building this technology are in some sense the most scared of it. You know, we've seen this just in the past couple of weeks with the Anthropic researcher, Jacob Coxon, who resigned saying that he was scared about how quickly things were progressing. We've seen this in the call by Anthropic CEO Dario Amodei to pace the frontier and kind of slow down AI development. This has not been true for other waves of technology that Casey and I have covered in our careers. You didn't see people at Facebook saying how terrified they were of the godlike superintelligence they were trying to build. But this is really a feature of the modern AI era, is that the people on the inside who have the most exposure to the technology are in some sense the most concerned.
14: I feel that you have a unique challenge, which I certainly experience as a journalist, as a broadcaster, when I touch this topic, and that is trying to understand myself what is going on and then explain it to laymen. It's extraordinarily difficult.
13: It's very difficult, but I think it's a challenge that Kevin and I both relish. We have seen firsthand the power of explanatory journalism to get people interested in a topic and give them the tools they need to make better decisions about the kind of world that they live in.
24: And Steve, it's really not that complicated. I mean, if two idiots like us can understand it, I have high hopes for the NPR audience.
14: That's good. I'd like to understand how you think about the developments of the last several days. You already referred to them. Jacob Coxon was a relatively junior employee who quit and issued this warning. Dario Amodei, the CEO of the entire company, talks about pacing AI differently and wanting antitrust exemptions so that companies can collaborate on safety. There are all kinds of theories about why all of this discussion is happening now. There are some conspiracy theories about why it's all happening now. What do you think is going on?
13: You know, at the most fundamental level, it is the CEOs of really two companies, Anthropic and OpenAI, who have the best window into the present state of AI development. And when they look at the models that they're building right now that haven't yet been released to the public, they're seeing things that make them really, really worried. And they're saying, hey, even if we were to stop individually, we're not confident that other companies around the world would stop. And so this is the time to figure out how we would initiate a slowdown if we felt like we were getting to that point.
24: Yeah, and I don't buy the conspiracy theories, Steve, because these people have been talking about these risks for years. I think what's new is that other people outside the bubble are starting to talk about it as well.
14: What keeps you guys awake at night when you think about this topic?
13: I mean, I think for me, it would be what they call recursive self-improvement, the idea that eventually these systems will just build and improve themselves, and they will just improve at a rate where human beings can't understand what's going on. And, you know, if that were to happen, we may enter some kind of scenario where we see ourselves losing control over this technology.
24: And I'll throw in another bit of AI insider jargon, which is, I worry about the alignment problem. Mm-hmm. This is the classic dilemma of how you build a system that is aligned with human values. It's an unsolved technical problem. And as these systems get closer and closer to human level experts, it's even more urgent that we figure out how to make them behave not just predictably, but to also behave in line with our values, to not go off and conduct cyber attacks or build bioweapons. So that's what keeps me up at night.
14: And let me ask you about the other side of this. When you peel away the hype, What excites you about the possibilities of this technology for real?
13: I mean, Kevin and I both get really excited about applications in medicine, the potential of this technology to help us discover new drugs and otherwise improve medical care. If you're on the side of human progress and you'd like to see us make great scientific discoveries, it seems like AI could be a really great tool to get us there as long as we're able to manage all of the risks.
24: And I'm excited about some of the more sort of mundane daily applications of this stuff. You know, we're creating this company now and this new show, and we needed a website. And I've been building websites for more than 20 years, and I spent untold weeks, months, years of my life struggling through some sort of programming problem related to a website I'm building. And now we were able to just give an AI a set of instructions about our company and what we're doing and some visual assets. And it went off and built an amazing website that was better than anything I could have done.
14: Casey Newton and Kevin Roos are the hosts of the new show, Machine Gods. You will see their work on NPR starting in October. It's video first. A full radio program will be available on NPR member stations early next year. Gentlemen, thanks.
24: Thanks so much, Steve.
13: Thanks, Steve.
14: And because we mentioned Anthropic, I will note that Anthropic is a financial supporter of NPR. This is NPR News.
2: And this is W9J News. A high number of federal student loan borrowers who are now in serious financial trouble attended a particular type of school.
15: It's really incredible that there can be a school where the majority of graduates

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1: As of August 1st, the CBO says most of that money was spent on munitions. The report was released hours before the House passed its third War Powers resolution, requiring President Trump to get congressional approval to continue the fight. The State Department is shifting $52 million in foreign military funding to focus more on the Western Hemisphere and less on Eastern Europe and the Middle East. NPR's Michelle Kellerman says this follows Secretary of State Marco Rubio's trip to South America.
2: The Foreign Military Financing Program provides grants and loans to countries to buy U.S. military equipment and training. The State Department says for the last decade, 80% of that went to the Middle East. But now the department has told Congress that it is redirecting $52 million meant for Slovakia, North Macedonia, Tunisia, and Iraq, and moving that to Panama, Peru, Ecuador, and Colombia. Secretary Rubio visited those last three countries just last week, promising to help them fight what he calls narco-terrorism. He also wants to ensure that they rely on U.S. defense capabilities and not give a foothold to China or other U.S. adversaries. Michelle Kellerman, NPR News, the State Department.
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3: And this is WNIJ News. I'm Jason Krigier. Coming up on Morning Edition, we'll hear how the Fed is expected to raise interest rates for the first time in 3 years. That'll be during the Marketplace Morning Report at 7:52. Thank you for being with us during our September fundraiser. It is the time to call us up at 815-753-8800 or WNIJ.org/donate. We've got a great sweepstakes thing going on to add a little incentive to this hour here. And telling you a bit about, geez Louise, I'm just handing it off. Peter Medlin, thanks.
4: Don't even worry. 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And to tell us more is our news director, Jenna Dooley.
5: 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I want to highlight a comment that we just got. Michael and Molly Carlson, listening in DeKalb, made a gift. And with that, they left a comment that say, they always think they should donate, and today they're doing it. 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
8: And I'm Leila Fadel in Washington, D.C. Good morning. Two new government reports have the most detailed looks yet at the cost of the U.S. war with Iran. It has caused damages to U.S. bases, shortages in American weapons, and a price tag of more than $30 billion.
7: For more, we're joined by NPR National Security

0: Correspondent Greg Myrie. Greg, who's responsible for these reports?
1: One of them comes from the Congressional Budget Office and the other from the Pentagon's Inspector General. And both of these are independent, nonpartisan agencies. Both reports detail the extensive damage to U.S. bases and military equipment like the U.S. naval base in Bahrain. And this is something the Pentagon has really not wanted to talk about. The Pentagon Inspector General said the Iranian strikes damaged and destroyed, quote, hundreds of buildings and structures at U.S. bases, and it listed eight countries in the region where this has happened. Also, around 60 U.S. aircraft have been damaged or destroyed. Now, about half of these are Reaper drones, and they cost at least $30 million apiece, but also around a dozen refueling aircraft and several fighter planes. And hey, we should remember that in past wars, the Pentagon held multiple briefings every week. We might get this kind of information over time, but briefings have been extremely rare under Defense Secretary Pete Hegseth.
0: We've heard a lot of estimates about the cost of the war. Any more concrete figures, though?
1: Yeah, these are giving us more detail, but they tend to be pretty much along the lines of what we've been hearing. The Congressional Budget Office put the cost so far at $38 billion. The Pentagon Inspector General came up with $33 billion, and these numbers are just above and below the $37 billion that Hegseth gave back in July. And all three are actually using slightly different cutoff dates, so they do seem to be pretty much in the same ballpark. Now, they do not count the cost of rebuilding these damaged U.S. bases. The CBO said it tried to get this information, but the Pentagon did not respond. And the Congressional Budget Office says if the war continues at roughly the same pace as the past few months, with a large U.S. presence and periodic fighting with Iran, this is going to add an additional $2 to $3 billion in monthly costs.
0: Now, does the Trump administration accept those findings?
1: Yeah, they really haven't said that much since the reports came out. The president did take to Truth Social before they came out, and he said that the U.S. was, quote, producing more exquisite and elite weapons than at any time in our history. But both these reports noted that the U.S. was using many Patriot interceptor missiles that shoot down Iranian ballistic missiles. The CBO says the military has burned up to two-thirds of the Patriots, and it could take up to 5 years to replace them. The U.S. still has large stockpiles of many weapons, but the war has put a strain on some important munitions, particularly high-end defensive weapons.
0: By the way, Greg, one more thing. I mean, how is the U.S. funding this war?
1: The Trump administration is asking for an additional $67 billion to cover the Iran war and to pay for what it says are other urgent military needs. Now, Congress hasn't acted, and it may not act before the November elections. Inflation remains elevated, and the Congressional Budget Office says the Iran war is one key reason, and it also predicts that inflation will be about a half percentage point higher in the first part of next year than it would be if there was no war.
0: All right, that's NPR's Greg Myrie. Greg, thanks a lot.
1: Sure thing, eh?
2: Many federal student loan borrowers are in crisis. We've previously reported that millions are in default on their loans or well on their way to default. New federal data offers one reason why. Hundreds of thousands of these borrowers attended the same problematic schools. NPR's Corey Turner has been digging into this new data, and he joins us now to explain. Good morning, Corey.
3: Good morning, Layla.
2: So walk us through the basics here. What's in this new data and why does it matter?
3: Yeah, so it's a new metric that the Education Department didn't fully publish until this year, looking at all the schools in the entire federal student loan program. And it shows what percentage of a school's recent borrowers are at least 3 months late on their federal loan payments. And it turns out that this non-payment rate, that's what they call it, is a pretty darn good thermometer to gauge a school's health and its quality. Mm. So here's what we learned in the data. Borrowers at public and private nonprofit schools, on average, are doing okay. It's the private for-profit schools, Layla, that really got my attention. On average, one in three recent borrowers at these schools are not repaying their federal loans. And then, when you zoom in on the 500 schools with the highest non-payment rates in the whole system, it gets much worse. And the vast majority are private for-profits. Eileen Connor heads the Project on Predatory Student Lending. It's a nonprofit that advocates on behalf of borrowers.
4: these numbers were really jaw-dropping. It's really incredible to me that those schools are still in the program. They're still eligible today. They're still enrolling students today. They're still burdening people with debt today. I find it almost incomprehensible.
2: What should people know about what's happening at these schools?
3: Well, it is complicated. Many of these schools fit a pattern. Mm-hmm. They market short-term career training, especially to vulnerable, lower-income students who are hoping to become hairstylists, electricians, dental assistants, HVAC techs. I called one of the schools on this list, UEI College, where more than half of its recent students are not repaying their loans. In raw numbers, Layla, that is more than 17,000 borrowers late on their payments.
2: Wow.
3: UEI spokesman Joseph Cockrell told me they are, quote, concerned, they need to do better, and that it is all hands on deck right now, reaching out to these borrowers. He says a big part of the problem, though, is the pandemic payment pause, plus all the Biden-era talk of loan forgiveness, left borrowers feeling really confused.
5: That they didn't know the status of their loans, thought their loans were forgiven, didn't know when or if they had to start repaying.
3: Here's the thing, though, Layla. Student loan experts I talked with also said at many of these schools, there's something else going on, something that was true even before the pandemic. If you look at some of these schools' completion rates or their job placement rates, they're often not very good. So too many students are taking out federal loans funded by taxpayers, but they're not paying them back because all that training doesn't lead to a better job.
2: So, Corey, can anything be done about all this?
3: Well, for the moment, no. And that's because the Education Department's accountability system, which punishes schools with high loan default rates, was also paused during the pandemic, and it's taken a while to ramp back up. But the Trump administration chose to publish this data, and it's made clear it's not happy about it, about the results. I was talking with one student loan expert at a conservative-leaning think tank the other day, Layla, and he told me, look, a private lender would probably stop issuing loans to schools with non-payment rates this high. So why, he asked, does it make sense for taxpayers?
2: NPR education correspondent Corey Turner. Thank you, Corey.
3: You're welcome.
6: 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You're listening to Morning Edition on 89.5 WNIJ. It's 63 degrees, looking for a high about 72 today. Still to come in the next about 20 minutes, the chair of the Illinois House Ethics Commission says he's pleased with the pick for acting legislative inspector general. We'll have more on what Sycamore Republican Jeff Kiker says former federal prosecutor David Risley will bring to the job. That'll be at 8:04 during WNIJ News Headlines. Thank you for being with us on Morning Edition, and it is our September fundraiser. 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We're just coming out of an education story, and who better to talk than our own education reporter, Peter Medlin.
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8: 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It's thank you time. Kyla Chapman Neal, listening in Rockford, made a gift this hour. We also heard from Joseph Novak in Rockford, who says Morning Edition starts his day. Michael Davis, listening in Rockford, made a gift. And we heard from Sarah Harden in Iowa City. Sarah says she appreciates our dedication to good journalism, good music, and insightful conversation. She says she truly does learn something new every day. We've got more thank yous down the pipeline, but everyone who gives this hour will get 4 entries for that brand new iPad.
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6: And this is 89.5 WNIJ. It's 7:50 on this Wednesday. Still to come, the Fed is widely expected to raise its benchmark interest rate to combat stubborn inflation. That could make it more expensive to borrow money to buy a car or carry a balance on a credit card. We'll have that story coming up at 8:08. That's in a little less than 20 minutes right here on Morning Edition. It is the 16th of September. Today is National Tattoo Story Day, so let's hear a pretty infamous tattoo story.
11: Stu, you're going to freak out, but it's going to be okay.
12: Why? Oh, my God. That's good. Why don't you try to wash it off? It's not coming off. This is a real tattoo.
6: Maybe you have a better tattoo story for yourself, but on this day, I guess you can share it with Tattoo Story Day. In sports, the Atlanta Braves defeated the Cubs 6-3 last night. The Cubs still hold a half-game lead over Philly for that top NL wildcard spot, and a one-game lead over a surging San Diego Padres team. The Cubs will wrap up their series tonight in Chicago against Atlanta. The Chicago White Sox, it looked good for a while. I wish I didn't stay up so late to watch it. However, Cleveland ended up winning 7-6 with a two-run double in the ninth inning. The Pale Hose lead in the AL Central drops back to half a game, and they're now tied again for that number two seed in the AL playoff race with another surging team, the Houston Astros, playing some great ball of late. The Sox will wrap up their series this afternoon in Cleveland. Call us up at 815-753-8800. 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Ooh, get yourself entered into that really cool sweepstakes for the iPad. This is WNIJ.
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15: From Marketplace in Washington, I'm Kimberly Adams. Do you recognize these songs?

0: In reverse order, that was Gasolina by Daddy Yankee, Hello by Karol G, and Titi Me Pregunto by Bad Bunny. All names that are huge in reggaeton music, and all in the middle of a copyright lawsuit over that core syncopated beat you hear, which defines reggaeton. But there was a big setback in federal court earlier this month for the groups who filed the lawsuit. For more on that, let's turn to Jennifer Jenkins, a professor at the Duke University School of Law. She's also author of the book, Music, Copyright, Creativity, and Culture. Professor, welcome.
1: Thank you so much for having me.
0: Can you briefly lay out who filed this lawsuit and what exactly they're suing over?
1: Sure. So the lawsuit was filed by a Jamaican production duo named Steely and Cleavey. And way back in 1989, they had created an instrumental track called Fish Market. And so in 2021, they filed this sprawling, massive lawsuit against over 160 defendants, targeting over 1,800 songs. And by the way, I'm not making those numbers up. And the claim is that all of these songs are infringing that core dumbo rhythm that you hear in their instrumental track, Fish Market.
0: Here's the isolated beat that's at the root of all of this. It's what's called the dembow rhythm. And here's where that rhythm shows up in that song you referenced, Fish Market, from 1989. But Professor Jenkins, can you own a copyright for something like this?
1: The answer is a resounding no. Copyright actually has two doctrines that are unusually good fits for this particular case. One, it's French. It's called sans affaire, which is French for scenes that must be done, that says no one can own an element that defines a genre. Copyright also says you can't own something unless it's original. Well, the rhythm you heard is not only in thousands of songs after Fish Market, it was in thousands of songs before Fish Market. Anything copied from other songs isn't copyrightable.
0: What did the judge in the case say about that?
1: So he basically said in July of this year that his hands were tied. And the case had to go to trial. And so we were all settled in for the long haul, waiting for a trial, maybe all like in late 2028. At the last minute, Bad Bunny's brilliant lawyer filed a motion for reconsideration. These are almost never granted. And he basically went back to square one. To own a copyright, you first need a copyrighted work. And what the plaintiffs had done is stitched together what the lawyer called a Frankenstein rhythm from three different tracks for purposes of this lawsuit. And so he made that argument to the judge, and the judge said, you're right. There is no single copyrighted work containing the rhythm they claim to own.
0: Since that core claim has been dismissed, even if other parts of the case are ongoing, what do you think are the longer-term implications of this decision?
1: This is a huge win, not just for Bad Bunny, not just for reggaeton, but for all musicians, including, interestingly, the plaintiffs themselves. Because if something as basic and common as that rhythm can be owned, it would be impossible to create without fear of a lawsuit. In fact, Fish Market might be infringing someone else's copyright. And so if we have a better mechanism going forward for weeding out these kinds of claims over really basic musical kernels that copyright deliberately leaves free for all artists, and to respect and take seriously real claims when, say, if I put Fish Market in the soundtrack for my movie, they should absolutely be able to come after me and say, hey, Jenkins, that's copyright infringement. That's better for the copyright system generally.
0: Jennifer Jenkins at the Duke University School of Law. Professor Jenkins, thank you so much.
1: It was a delight joining you, Kimberly. Thank you so much.
0: In Washington, I'm Kimberly Adams with the Marketplace Morning Report. 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
2: 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It's 7:58. Thank you for being with us on Morning Edition. Coming up in a couple minutes here, a new report by the Illinois Answers Campaign finds that corrections officers at the Winnebago County Jail fire more pepper balls at inmates than any other jail in the state. We'll have that report at 8:04 during WNIJ News Headlines. 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Here is education reporter Peter Medlin with more.
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0: Not twice.
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5: Live from NPR News in Washington, I'm Corva Coleman. The House passed another War Powers Resolution late last night. It would limit President Trump's power to continue the Iran war without congressional approval. The government has now released a pair of reports that lay out some of the cost of the U.S. war against Iran. The Pentagon's inspector general says that through June, the war cost at least $33 billion. NPR's Greg Myrie says the Congressional Budget Office put the number at $38 billion through August 1st.
6: Both reports detail the extensive damage to U.S. bases and military equipment, like the U.S. naval base in Bahrain. And this is something the Pentagon has really not wanted to talk about. The Pentagon Inspector General said the Iranian strikes damaged and destroyed, quote, hundreds of buildings and structures at U.S. bases, and it listed 8 countries in the region where this has happened.
5: NPR's Greg Myrie reporting. Authorities in Gaza say at least 20 people have been killed after a multi-story building collapsed overnight. The UN Humanitarian Office says about 100 people were sheltering there, about half of them children. The building had been damaged earlier by Israeli bombardment. NPR's Anas Baba reports from Gaza City, more people are still missing.
7: I'm standing in the meantime at the site where a building of 6 floors that was partially destroyed by the Israeli airstrikes during the war suddenly collapsed and totally flattened to the ground. Inside this building were families displaced during the war, and they found that partially destroyed houses are better than tents. Until the moment, we can see that there is the 2 excavators here, and there is also a bulldozer, and all of them are trying to save the people that are underneath the rubble.
5: NPR's Anas Baba in Gaza City. UN aid agencies are urging Israel to approve the entry of heavy machinery to Gaza to help lift rubble. FBI Director Kash Patel testified before a Senate committee yesterday, and at times the exchanges were combative. Vermont Democratic Senator Peter Welch asked Patel whether he would try to send federal agents to polling stations around the country for this year's midterm elections.
8: Do you pledge that you will not in any way interfere in the will of the American people when they go to the polls in November?
9: I pledge unequivocally that I will not participate in your charade of lies.
5: Patel didn't clearly explain if he plans to try to send agents to polling stations. However, federal law already bars federal agents and military personnel from being deployed to voting sites. 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
2: And this is WNIJ. I'm Jason Krigier. A new report by the Illinois Answers Campaign finds that corrections officers at the Winnebago County Jail fire more pepper balls at inmates than any other jail in the state. The chemical irritants are usually used to disperse crowds, but are being used on individuals in jail cells to get them to comply with orders from guards. The report shows pepper balls have been fired at individuals dozens of times since 2019 and 10 times so far this year. State and local leaders joined immigrants' rights advocates in Chicago's Little Village neighborhood on Tuesday, the first day of Hispanic Heritage Month and the day before Mexican Independence Day. They gathered to reflect on the year since federal agents descended on the city for Operation Midway Blitz. The federal immigration enforcement campaign upended life for immigrant communities across the city. The event focused on the resilience of local communities, as well as a need for federal immigration enforcement agents to face accountability for alleged misconduct during the campaign. The chair of the Illinois House Ethics Commission says he's pleased with the pick for acting legislative inspector general. Sycamore Republican Jeff Kiker says former federal prosecutor David Risley has the right background for the job, which involves in-depth investigations.
10: We need somebody who's truly an investigator that can follow a logical chain of occurrences in a complaint to get down to the heart of the matter. And I don't know that a judge is necessarily the right role exclusively to be charged with that duty.
2: Risley will fill out the term of the current inspector general, who is resigning after allegations of misconduct by state lawmakers. A permanent replacement will be chosen in 2028. Another candidate for Rockford mayor is throwing her hat in the ring. Mary McNamara Bernstein is a familiar name in Rockford as head of the Rockford Area Arts Council. She's also the sister of recently resigned Mayor Tom McNamara and the daughter of former Mayor John McNamara. McNamara Bernstein is the 5th candidate to announce a run for Rockford mayor. 3 Democrats will compete in the primary in February. 62 degrees at 8:07 on this Wednesday morning. We're looking for cloudy skies, chance of showers, high around 72. Cloudy, cooler tonight. We'll have another chance of rain, possibly thunderstorms, low 60. Tomorrow, high around 80, chance of showers and thunderstorms. And Thursday night, cloudy, mild, low of 60. 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
12: It's Morning Edition from NPR News. I'm Leila Fadel in Washington, D.C.
13: And I'm A. Martinez in Los Angeles, California. The Federal Reserve is expected to raise interest rates today.
12: Prices have been climbing faster than wages in recent months, so the typical worker has been losing ground. Inflation has been higher than the central bank wants it to be for a long time.
13: NPR's Scott Horsley joins us now. Scott, it's been, more than 3 years since the Fed has raised interest rates. Why do it now?
14: The U.S. war with Iran has rekindled inflation, pushing oil and gasoline prices higher. The Congressional Budget Office warns the war is likely to keep putting upward pressure on prices into next year. Just today, AAA said the price of diesel had jumped to another record high, $6.31 a gallon. And Fed Chairman Kevin Warsh renewed his promise to get inflation under control when he spoke last month in Jackson Hole, Wyoming. Now, while higher interest rates won't automatically bring lower prices at the gas pump, raising rates is the Fed's primary tool for fighting inflation. And forecaster Omer Sharif says if the Fed doesn't use that tool after Warsh's hawkish speech last month, the Fed risks losing credibility.
15: I just think it's time to either raise rates or just tell the market we don't plan on raising rates. It doesn't really matter what happens with inflation. We're just going to sit tight.
14: Investors are definitely anticipating that the Fed will deliver on Warsh's hawkish comments this afternoon. Market odds of a rate hike are north of 90%.
13: Okay, so that's the answer to why on raising interest rates. Next question, Scott, how high?
14: The Fed is expected to raise its benchmark interest rate by a quarter percentage point today. And then beyond today's meeting, we'll see what happens. The central bank has two more meetings on the calendar this year. It's possible the Fed could push rates higher, especially if inflation remains elevated. But Sharif suspects Warsh will temper any rate hike today with a cautious news conference, so investors don't walk away thinking that additional rate hikes are necessarily baked in. In addition to the Chairman's news conference, we're going to get a series of forecasts this afternoon from the other members of the Fed's rate setting committee, indicating where they think interest rates might be going. Back in June, the average Fed policymaker was projecting only one quarter point rate hike this year, followed by a rate cut next year. We'll see if those forecasts have changed now that we've had another burst of energy-related price hikes.
13: Those forecasts, Scott, how reliable are they?
14: Well, they're not a roadmap and they're not a promise. They're really just kind of the series of best guesses of where the individual committee members think rates might be going based on their personal views of the economy. Obviously, wars and tariffs and other events can change those views and thus the outlook for interest rates. By the way, Chairman Warsh will probably not offer a forecast today. He did not make one in June, and he has generally discouraged any kind of forward guidance. Warsh thinks that can tie the Fed's hands and leave policymakers with less room to maneuver. Not all of his colleagues are on the same page, however. Fed Governor Chris Waller spoke at a Reuters event earlier this month, and Waller said he generally doesn't think it's helpful for the Fed to try to surprise people.
16: If you were the state transportation department and you were going to close down three lanes of a highway, you cannot say a word and let people just come piling into this construction zone. Or you can start giving them signs way in advance saying, look, there's construction ahead. I think we all would prefer to get the information prior to make better decisions.
14: So we'll see how the traffic cones line up this afternoon. While the Fed set short-term rates, longer-term interest rates are set in the bond market, and they've been moving up. That's making it more expensive for anyone trying to get a loan to buy a house or a car or finance a growing business.
13: That's NPR's Scott Horsley. Scott, thanks.
14: You're welcome.
12: For more analysis on the Fed's decision expected today, Mark Zandi joins me now. He's chief economist with Moody's Analytics. Good morning and welcome back.
17: Good morning, Leila.
12: So as we just heard from Scott, the Fed is widely expected to raise rates by a quarter percentage point or so. How did we get here?
17: Well, it's inflation. Inflation is well above the Fed Reserve's target, which is about 2%. Depending on the inflation measure, we're at 3% plus. And of course, that's cutting into people's real incomes and making life more difficult financially. So the Fed's focused on that, and that's why they're going to raise rates. And most fundamentally, though, the higher inflation is primarily due to the war, the Iran war, and the higher oil and gasoline prices that we're paying at the pump. diesel prices are at record highs. You know, gas prices are pretty back, are back pretty close to where they were just a few months ago when the war was raging. That's the key. And there's other factors. The tariffs certainly aren't helping. That's adding to inflationary pressures. Even the restrictive immigration policy is having an impact. So a lot of different factors are coming together, but inflation is just too high, and that's what the Fed's focused on.
12: Now, the president has really tried to exercise influence over interest rates. He doesn't want them to go up. If the Fed does raise rates today, do you expect more tension or renewed tension between the president and the Fed, especially just before the midterm elections?
17: Well, Layla, maybe the word will be drama. I expect a lot more drama for sure. You know, the president's been point blank clear on this. He wants the Fed to lower interest rates, let alone raise them. So there's no appetite at the Fed for that. So that's not going to happen. So yeah, I expect there might be a fair amount of fireworks and increased tension here. But you know, at the end of the day, the Fed is, you know, has to make sure that that inflation comes back in, because if they don't, we'll see even higher long-term interest rates. You know, we'll be paying more for mortgages and everything else. So it'd be very counterproductive at this point to cut interest rates. So, I would buckle up. I expect more drama.
12: Do you expect there to be dissent among voting members over how to proceed?
17: Yeah, I would. You know, it's a reasonable debate. I mean, inflation, no one's going to debate that inflation is too high. It clearly is. It's a real problem. You know, Americans are feeling it. That's why most Americans just feel pretty bad about their financial situation. So there's no doubt about that. But the question is, can higher interest rates impact the root causes of the inflation? I mean, you know, if it's the war, you know, if it's tariffs, if it's immigration policy, then you raise interest rates, it's not really going to make a difference here. And you might risk pushing the economy into a much weaker state. Mm-hmm. It's already pretty soft. You know, it's pretty tough to create jobs in this economy. You might even cause a recession. So that's a reasonable debate. And as a result, I wouldn't be surprised if there were some dissents.
12: What do you think is weighing most heavily on the Fed's mind as they look at raising rates?
17: Well, I think they're wondering the same things that we just articulated. You know, will it work? You know, will the higher rates work to lower inflation, or you know, and to what degree will it damage the economy? I mean, you can make a strong argument that the economy is on the soft side. We're not creating a whole lot of jobs. Hiring is very low. Wage growth is very weak. It's decelerating. You know, all those things. And if you layer on top of that higher interest rates, and that's how the Fed gets inflation down, by slowing growth by raising interest rates. If you do that, and the economy is already pretty soft, you know, will that push you into a situation where the economy is, you know, weaker, or even, you know, potentially going into recession? I think that's what's weighing on their minds the most.
12: If the Fed does raise rates, what does it mean for customers, consumers, beyond borrowing?
17: Well, it, you know, clearly means higher rates, you know, for everything. I mean, credit card rates are going to go up. Rates on home equity lines of credit are going to go up. You know, if you're a small business person or mid-sized company that borrows from a bank, you know, your borrowing costs are going to go up, going to make it more difficult for you to go out and hire and to invest. Most obviously, mortgage rates. I mean, you know, we all focus on the 30-year fixed-rate mortgage. It's now well over 7%. There's only one other brief period when it was higher in the last 25 years. And, you know, you combine that with high house prices and it's just very unaffordable to buy a home. And that's a key litmus test for many Americans in thinking about their own financial situation. So borrowing costs go up. And, you know, it also puts the stock market at risk. I mean, the stock market has been going skyward because of the boom in AI stocks. And that's been a key source of growth. And stock prices are ultimately, particularly AI stocks, they're, for various reasons, very sensitive to interest rates. So we could see pressure on the stock market, which could reverberate back on the economy. So there's lots of different ways these higher rates are going to affect all of us.
12: That's Mark Zandi, Chief Economist with Moody's Analytics. Thank you.
17: Thanks.
2: And thank you. It is 8:17. You're listening to Morning Edition. Coming up here in the next 20 minutes, Senator Bernie Sanders and former Trump advisor Steve Bannon headlined an event highlighting the risks of artificial intelligence. At a moment of acute concern over the rapidly advancing technology, we'll have more from that event at 8:35 on Morning Edition. Now, let's talk about our pledge drive a little bit. It's September. We're smack dab in the middle of that, and One, it's great to support us, but two, there's an incentive. Tell us a bit more as education reporter Peter Medlin.
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2: 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And another reporter here, of course, you know him, you love him, you hear him, it's Peter Medlin.
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2: 62 degrees, looking for a high of 72 today. Chance of showers. 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
13: This is Morning Edition from NPR News. I'm Amy Martinez.
1: I'm Leila Faldin.
21: And I'm Michelle Martin. If you've heard the music of Rodrigo Sanchez and Gabriela Quintero even once, you'll know it when you hear it again. It's explosive. It's distinctive. Acoustic guitar born of their mutual roots in Mexico City, infused with the heat of their first musical love, heavy metal, but then honed by the pressure of making their way without a safety net, busking far from home on the streets of Dublin.
22: This pressure, it was like an espresso machine. It was, you know, so it's completely out of our comfort zone.
23: And that's probably how and why, the sound just became quite unique.
21: But in the quarter century since, the duo, known as Rodrigo y Gabriela, have lived and toured all over the world, contributed to film and TV soundtracks, won a Grammy, even performed for world leaders at the White House, which has given them some time to consider what all their travels have taught them. And they're sharing it in their latest album, Our Home. It begins with the title track, which shows the band's gentler side.

0: What was the inspiration for that song?
1: We have a studio at home, and we had a rescue kitty cat, and her name was Pelusa. And I rescued Pelusa, and the veterinarians told me she was it was best if I put her into sleep because she had no cure, and I didn't want to. So we kept Pelusa at the studio for 5 years more. She passed. We had to let her go, and we were super, super sad. And Rod went home and he wrote a melody, and we had a piece like in a day or two. And that was the detonator that activated this whole album.
0: It's an album that explores the meaning of home from several angles, which is fitting considering the many places around the world that Sanchez and Quintero have, between the two of them, called home. Ireland, Denmark, and Spain. Also, Norway, Portugal, and France. For the album Our Home, Rodrigo y Gabriela also found inspiration in a favorite tour stop, Japan.
2: We hadn't been to Japan since before the COVID, and we used to go every other year. Every time we would go there, we fell more in love with the place, with the country, with the culture, with the people. And so we told our management, can you just book a tour in Japan, Australia, just to, you know, to refresh our minds a little bit? And we need to reconnect with that. Really makes us feel alive.
0: Japan obviously inspired a number of songs.
2: Exactly.
0: On the album. Well, just tell me about one of them, like Akatsuki.
1: I was watching this show called Naruto. It's a Japanese anime manga. And Akatsuki is a group of criminals on the story. But it has so many layers. So when we were recording it, I convinced Rod to watch it, and then we can both name this piece Akatsuki. I love comics because I love drawing, and my mom used to do comics mexicanos, which they used to call historietas mexicanas, for many, many, many years. So I grew up watching. My mom was the writer of the stories.
0: What were some of the stories that she wrote? Do you remember any of them?
1: Sometimes she adapted like classic stories from literature in its comic form, like, I don't know, The Odyssey or whatever.
0: Oh.
1: And also romantic little novellas and things like that. And my mom always brought in her stories a lot of like a social justice and things like that.
0: Okay, I have to ask about one of the songs. It's definitely a departure, Somos Como Tú.
1: Yes.
0: I think this is the first song that you've written together with lyrics. Do I have that right?
1: Yes.
2: Exactly.

0: The lyrics are not soft. I mean, it's alone looking for a destiny, alone in the middle of the sea. We are paying sentences for being born in an illegal land. Look through your stuff for what I'm missing. I don't want charity. I want to work. You got the luck, but you need to remember I didn't choose to be born here. Rodrigo, will you tell me about it?
1: Yes, I mean, that was in 2015, and it was probably me being traveling. I was living in different places back in the day, in Norway, in France. When you go to Europe and you see, the, especially in France, the African immigration situation, it was actually escalating a lot. And I guess watching and being there and being part of that society at that time made me just write these lyrics one day. I think it's, the message is more relevant 11 years later, you know?
0: You've lived all over the world and you draw inspiration from so many different places, so many different influences. You're at a point in your lives where you could live anywhere. And in fact, sometimes you kind of do. What is home to you now?
2: Like, well, for me, home is where my family is. I like to be close to my family after being all over the world. But also I think finding home is finding that place within you where you feel safe, where you feel inspired.
1: It's not a country, it's not a house. It's that feeling of being safe, of being free, of being you, not pretending anything. That's home to me.
0: Rodrigo Sanchez and Gabriela Quintero. Rodrigo y Gabriela, thank you both so much for speaking with us.
2: Gracias.
1: Gracias. Gracias, gracias, Michelle.
0: Their album, Our Home, is out Friday.
3: Meanwhile, joining us on this Wednesday for Morning Edition, That You Are. That was very Yoda of me. I'm Jason Cregier. It is 8:29, and coming up in a few minutes, we'll hear how right-wing strategist Steve Bannon, one of President Trump's biggest supporters, disagrees with the president when it comes to AI. That'll be in about 10 minutes at 8:39 right here on WNIJ. Speaking of WNIJ, it is our September fundraiser. 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
1: He's been running much of the day-to-day operations of HHS since February. He's the nominee to serve as Deputy Secretary of HHS. And the third nominee up for consideration is Dr. Timothy Westlake, a Wisconsin-based emergency medicine physician. He has been nominated to serve as Assistant Secretary for Mental Health and Substance Use. Selena Simmons-Duffin, NPR News, Washington.
2: Moments ago, stocks on Wall Street opened higher. 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
3: And from DeKalb, this is WNIJ News. 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
3: Feeling pretty mild out there. 63 degrees, sun slowly peeking out of those clouds, looking for a high of 72 today, chance of showers, but you're not raining on this parade because you give to public radio. 815-753-8800. 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
9: I'm Layla Faldin.
10: And I'm A. Martinez. There are growing calls to regulate artificial intelligence technology. Now, some high-profile ones came at an event Tuesday called the Pro-Human Assembly. About 300 people packed into a hotel ballroom in downtown Washington, D.C. to discuss the risks of AI. NPR's Wo Jingnan was there.
11: The event brought together opposite sides of the political spectrum, notably Vermont Senator Bernie Sanders, a socialist, and MAGA strategist and former Trump advisor Steve Bannon. They had different ideas on how to address the threat of AI, but both railed against tech CEOs. Here's Bannon.
12: The American citizens are not going to be supplicants to the oligarchs anymore.
11: And they called for the public to have more of a say in how AI is developed and rolled out. Here's Sanders.
13: Despite living in a so-called democracy, the public has had virtually no input into the AI revolution that is transforming the world in which they live.
11: Right now, it seems like everyone is talking about AI. Fears have been growing following incidents where rogue OpenAI

0: AI agents hacked another company and OpenAI itself. Then came last week's viral resignation of an Anthropic researcher, prompting calls from industry leaders for a slowdown in AI advancement. Many speakers at the event, including lawmakers from both parties, aired concerns that the technology could become an existential risk if it spirals out of human control. But other speakers raised more immediate risks that included faith leaders focused on what makes us human, labor organizers concerned about jobs, and parents who say their children were harmed by AI chatbots. Here's Mandy Furness, whose teenage son LJ tried taking his own life twice after extended interactions with chatbots.
1: If you smelled smoke coming from a house fire where children were sleeping, would you stand outside and debate whether you had enough evidence to believe that there was a fire?
0: Many speakers also directly addressed the Trump administration's pushback that curbs on AI development could harm the U.S.'s lead in what it sees as a critical race against China. Sanders called for international coordination to pause advanced AI development. Other speakers suggested that the U.S. had such an edge over China it could afford to pause. Yet others argued that China already regulates AI more strictly, so it may be willing to slow down. Regardless of reasoning, they say that the U.S. can and should stop racing ahead with AI. Huo Jingnan, NPR News.
2: Steve Bannon has talked about tech leaders for a long time. On this program last year, he said they believe in, quote, techno-feudalism rather than self-government. And now, as we heard, the podcast host and Trump ally wants regulation. Mr. Bannon, welcome back.
3: How you doing, Steve? Thanks for having me back.
2: Okay, glad you're here. President Trump said the other day, as I'm sure you know, that the only guardrail needed for AI is a smart president, his words. Does he see the threat here in the same way that you do?
3: I think he takes a different take on it, right? He's got advisors, David Sachs and these guys that I think have a very different take on this. And remember, they have a much better insight and a lot of highly classified information. So, as you know, I'm probably the president's biggest promoter, biggest booster, and I saw what he said. That's just on certain things we're going to disagree, and this is one we're going to have to disagree on.
2: You favor some kind of regulation. Do you feel you understand what kind?
3: Well, I think the last 72 hours for your audience has been a game changer. Number one, there's all these issues that have been buried in the labs, the frontier labs, and have not been exposed by senior management. Number two, senior management, all these oligarchs that have fought us tooth and nail on everything that you have to be accelerationists have now flipped and want some sort of, they want some sort of oversight. And number three, I think it's pretty obvious that they're trying to use this to try to get a moat around the top four or five frontier labs and really form a cartel. So I think we're in a very dangerous time right now.
2: Okay, so there's a couple of things I want to drill down on, and then I want to hear what your proposal is. When you talk about a moat, you're saying that they want to use safety warnings, you believe, to keep out competitors?
3: Keep out competitors, and I also think they want to... The big thing was liability. Look, they have to raise $4 or $5 trillion of equity capital from people's pension funds over the next couple of years. So they're looking to lay off their liability and the risk to the American people. And I think one of the ways they're talking about this moat is not just anti-competitive to block everybody else. It's to come up with a way to also shove the liabilities onto either the government or some sort of other entity away from themselves, kind of like 230 was on the internet.
2: Section 230, which freed internet companies from liability for what was said on the internet. So that's what you feel is happening. But let's talk about the actual danger. Do you worry about the power of AI getting out of control and threatening humanity?
3: Very much so. I'm far from a doomer because I see this technology has some real upsides to it, but you have to be realistic. And what's happened over the last 2 months with people... Just young people. These are the best and the brightest of these companies, the safety experts. And they're sitting there going, hey, you can't imagine what we're working on in this agentic construct is getting out of control. So I think we have serious problems and we have to look at those problems.
2: You're right that part of this latest discussion involves a guy named Jacob Coxon, who worked for Anthropic and quit and said, I'm really concerned about what's going on in there. But what is the regulation that stops this?
3: What I'm calling for is that there's got to be, and not just legislation, that's going to take a while, and people have to be realistic about that. I think we need executive action immediately with the companies who, by the way, in the last 48 hours, they said we're open to some sort of oversight, where before it was all acceleration, acceleration, acceleration. If you're not accelerationist, you're pro-Chinese Communist Party. So there's been a big sea change in that. I just want to make sure it's not a head fake to sucker the American people in here to basically taking, you know, socializing the risk and having them keep the upside. And I think it's got to be very serious and detailed, and we need time. That's why my call to action on the Chinese Communist Party today about the quarantine on their AI.
2: Oh, you're talking about trying to limit Chinese development, or at least limit Chinese ability to profit from American developments in this.
3: I want to shut more than a limit. I want to shut it down.
2: It's going to be a challenge to stop the world's second largest economy that's already doing a lot of AI.
3: Hang on, it's not going to be a challenge. We feed the entire ecosystem, Steve. We provide all the chips. We look the other way on the black market chips. We allow them to steal our intellectual property. They get a free ride right now to their open systems. If you shut down the Chinese Communist Party and AI, which we can do because we give them everything, we can then take our time and set up a regulatory apparatus, I think, like the Atomic Energy Commission or something like that, to have some legislation. You need time to do this right. It can't be done in a hurry. And to do that right, you need to shut down. Everybody says, oh, it's China, China, China. Well, shut China down. It's not going to be that hard. It's going to be controversial, but it won't be hard.
2: Steve Bannon, it's a pleasure talking with you. Thank you so much.
3: Steve, thank you very much.
4: 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It is 8:43. Coming up here in the next 9 minutes, NPR will have data on more than 21 million women in the U.S. that don't have access to birth control. 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
7: When I was thinking about what I love most on WNIJ, I had a hard time narrowing it down. Of course, there was the Morning Edition and All Things Considered, programs I have listened to for decades, and Sessions from Studio A, and Science Friday, and I mustn't forget Wait, Wait, Don't Tell Me. And I have been introduced to so many fabulous musicians on World Cafe. And then there was Teacher's Lounge and Under Rocks. And don't let me forget the blues programming. You can never have too much blues. And 1A and the 21st Show and Here and Now. While considering these things, I realized that what I love most about WNIJ is the fantastic range of programming. 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
5: Jason Kirkier, I'm sorry to say I have no idea what movie phone is.
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6: What I loved about Dennis's comments was it is amazing that in one place you can get all of that variety from music to jazz to blues to news without ever having to switch the channel or go to a different app. It's all in one place to meet the whole person. 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Our programming is, you know, we've got Wait, Wait, Don't Tell Me. 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
4: And this is 89.5 and WNIJ.org. It's now time for today's perspective, which comes to us from NIU professor Joseph Flynn.
9: I recently attended a seminar where the speaker offered a thought experiment. Imagine it's the early 1800s and you're charged with inventing new products. What could you create using only the technologies available then? Electricity, automobiles, antibiotics, televisions, computers, the internet, and smartphones were still to come. Each invention opened new possibilities earlier generations could scarcely imagine. Now we're experiencing another potentially civilization-changing technology, artificial intelligence. There's plenty to be excited about, but there are serious risks. Former Anthropic researcher Jacob Coxon recently left the company warning that increasingly powerful AI could pose catastrophic risk. The danger isn't theoretical. Anthropic recently reported that one person used its Claude AI as the primary engineering workforce to help build a sophisticated surveillance system for Mali's intelligence service. More alarming is AI's potential to assist cyber attacks against critical infrastructure, including electrical and water utilities. So what do we do? The European Union has enacted comprehensive AI regulations. Here in the United States, the debate continues, with Mr. Trump denouncing regulations. AI isn't going away, nor should our goal be curbing innovation. We need to become knowledgeable and responsible AI users, while demanding sensible guardrails for those developing and deploying it. Every transformative technology creates possibilities its inventors could not foresee. Our challenge is ensuring that what becomes possible also remains responsible. I'm Joseph Lin, and that's my perspective.
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10: It's Morning Edition from NPR News. I'm Leila Fadel.
11: And I'm A. Martinez. There are 21 million women in the U.S. who need low-cost birth control but live in a county with limited access. That's the major takeaway from a new analysis shared exclusively with NPR. NPR's Selena Simmons-Duffin traveled to one of the places researchers identified as having an extreme birth control access gap, Maricopa County, Arizona.
12: I went to the Wesley Community and Health Center in Phoenix on a scorching September morning. Chief Clinical Officer Wendy Redford showed me around the clinic.
13: Hey, girl.
14: Hi.
13: I didn't recognize you. Is that a new tattoo?
14: It is.
12: Even though they provide the full range of primary care here, Redford says they do a lot of birth control appointments.
13: All day, every day. And even if they're coming for diabetes, that's what we're talking to them about their pregnancy needs.
12: The bathrooms are stocked with free condoms. They offer patients birth control pills along with more expensive, long-lasting birth control options.
13: This is like the implant, IUD.
12: All of these options are available for free for people who are low income and uninsured, thanks to federal funding from a grant program called Title 10. The new analysis comes from two reproductive health organizations, the Guttmacher Institute, which specializes in research, and Power to Decide, which does public education and advocacy. Together, they created interactive maps that show county by county the number of brick-and-mortar clinics that offer low and no-cost birth control, and the number of low-income women who self-identify in surveys as needing access to those services. Redford says being able to get the birth control you want can change your whole life.
13: If you've got three kids and you don't want to have four kids because you're already splitting everything three ways and trying to make that stretch, how can we help you, you know, keep your family on a more financially stable path?
12: The new map shows Maricopa County has 29 clinics that receive public funding for family planning, including Wesley and Phoenix. It also has almost 300,000 women in need of subsidized birth control, and researchers use clinic appointment availability to estimate that only 8% of that need is being met, what they call an extreme access gap. Redford says those numbers don't surprise her, even in a big city like Phoenix.
13: We are not in a rural area. We are in a highly accessible area if you have high resources. If you don't have high resources, namely insurance and even Medicaid, if you don't have those things, accessing care is incredibly difficult because doors are shut on you.
12: Rachel Fay of Power to Decide says that reality is true all over the country. Whether you can get the birth control you want in America depends on where you live and who you are.
15: These maps are an attempt to visualize and to drive home the point that it is not actually a reality that everyone can just get access to contraception.
12: In fact, the current reality is probably even more grim than what the maps show, explains Megan Kavanaugh, a principal data researcher at Guttmacher.
16: The data that inform these maps come from 2020 to 2023. Many of these clinics have closed. We know Planned Parenthoods have closed in the past year due to what happened with the defunding with Medicaid.
12: She expects more closures as more provisions of the One Big Beautiful Bill Act, also known as HR1, take effect, including Medicaid work requirements. Plus, President Trump has been trying to cut or remake the Title 10 program since his first term in office. Again, here's Rachel Fay.
15: The truth is there is absolutely no indication that it is anything but getting worse.
12: She says they plan to update the maps as new data comes in. In the meantime, she's planning to use them to advocate for more money for family planning. Title X funding has been flat for years, always under $300 million.
15: We need to be funding Title X at $700 million at least to even come close to meeting the need that we know is out there.
12: Back in Phoenix, Wendy Redford thinks there are a range of reasons the county is only meeting 8% of the need for subsidized birth control right now. To begin with, sex education isn't mandated in all Arizona schools.
13: There is this like lack of foundational knowledge about how and if and when a person can become pregnant.
12: She also says fear in certain communities, including among immigrants, keeps people from the clinic, as does people generally not knowing that subsidized birth control for people, regardless of insurance, is available.
13: One of the really hard parts is like getting the butts in the seats, like getting the people to come in, outreaching them. We're here, we have this.
12: More funding would help, she says. They could hire more providers and more staff and do more marketing to reach more people. Selena Simmons-Duffin, NPR News, Phoenix, Arizona.
4: And in DeKalb, Illinois, I'm Jason Kregear. I know it feels more fall-like here. It is about 65 degrees, looking to get up to 72 today with a chance of showers. And it looks like a chance of rain and thunderstorms tonight with a low around 30. Well, Morning Edition is about to wrap up here on this Wednesday, but you still have time to give in the next couple minutes to support this program in northern Illinois and southern Wisconsin that brings you reliable news and entertainment 5 days a week on your commute to work or wherever you may be. And here to remind you of what we got going on this morning is education reporter Peter Medlin.
5: 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And we've got our news director, Jenna Dooley, to say thank you to a couple folks we've been hearing from over the past couple minutes.
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14: Live from NPR News in Washington, I'm Corva Coleman. Stocks opened mixed this morning as the Commerce Department reported a bigger-than-expected jump in retail sales last month. NPR's Scott Horsley reports the Dow Jones Industrial Average slipped about 75 points in early trading.
17: Retail sales rose by 1.2% last month, suggesting shoppers are not tightening their belts despite high energy prices. Spending at gas stations surged more than 3% in August as gas prices soared, but consumers also continue to spend at restaurants, grocery stores, and on the internet. Only department stores and garden centers saw a drop in sales last month. Robust spending is one factor the Federal Reserve will consider as policymakers meet today. The central bank is widely expected to raise its benchmark interest rate by a quarter percentage point. AAA says the average price of gasoline rose 4 cents a gallon overnight, while diesel prices jumped a nickel a gallon to a new high of $6.31. Scott Horsley, NPR News, Washington.
14: Hundreds of people gathered in Washington yesterday for an event called the Pro-Human Assembly. They discussed the potential risks of artificial intelligence. People with very different political views were there, including Vermont Senator Bernie Sanders and President Trump's former strategist Steve Bannon. NPR's Huo Jingnan reports.
0: In their respective speeches, both Sanders and Bannon blasted the billionaires that ran the AI companies for taking humanity down a dangerous path without the public having a say.
18: The people of this country must make the decisions about AI and not just a handful of oligarchs.
19: The American citizens are not going to be supplicants to the oligarchs anymore.
0: However, the two disagree on what exactly to do about the existential threats they say AI poses. Many speakers called for a pause on development of the most advanced AI and for international coordination. The American and the Chinese government so far have spoken out dismissing these ideas. Huo Jingnan, NPR News.
14: California Democratic Governor Gavin Newsom has signed what's billed as a first-in-the-nation bill that will require the testing and remediation of homes damaged by wildfire smoke. NPR's Kirk Sigler reports the law is in response to the destructive Los Angeles fires in 2025.
20: The new California law orders state regulators to develop testing standards for homes damaged by wildfire smoke. It will also require insurance companies to pay for that testing and remediation. This was a big deal after the Eaton and Palisades fires, where an untold number of survivors returned to neighborhoods to learn their homes were still standing, but living in them wasn't safe. The efficacy of the California law will be watched closely across the West. In Spokane, Washington this summer, wildfires destroyed hundreds of homes, and residents are being allowed back into partially burnt neighborhoods. And some whose homes didn't burn say it's like living in a hazmat zone. Kirk Sigler, NPR News.
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21: And this is 89.5 and WNIJ.org. Good morning, and thanks so much for joining us for Morning Edition and 1A, which is coming up this hour. I'm Spencer Tritt, joined here with our chief operator and also host, David Tallickson. Good morning, David, and thanks for joining me here for 1A coming up. 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And this is an exciting morning, David, because we've got a cool sweepstakes going on today.
22: 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Oh, nice. It's 11-inch screen. 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
2: This is 1A. I'm Jen White. Last week, a researcher at the artificial intelligence company Anthropic announced his resignation on X. Jacob Coxon wrote that his former company, along with OpenAI, where he also recently worked, were acting irresponsibly and, quote, racing straight to self-improving superintelligence and gambling with our lives. That post went viral. It's now been viewed nearly 200 million times. Then on Saturday, Anthropic's own CEO, Dario Amodei, published an essay calling on the entire industry to deliberately slow down and also shared some ideas on how to do it. The head of OpenAI, Sam Altman, replied, "I agree with Dario that we need to pace the frontier." Elon Musk and Demis Hassabis at Google DeepMind agreed, too. But President Trump isn't on board. Here's part of what he wrote on Truth Social on Monday. Quote, "The only control or guardrails that AI needs is a strong and smart high IQ president, and the USA has that in spades." He continued, quote, "There is a sick conspiracy going on against AI and data centers, and the only one that is happy about it is China. Whoever wins AI wins." Well, back in June, we asked what would happen if artificial intelligence became smarter than every human at every task. That's the so-called superintelligence referred to in Coxon's social media post. But in just a few short months, that conversation has shifted out of the hypothetical with real events that make the existential threat look more possible. So we return to that debate today to ask what's changed. Should we slow down AI innovation, and is that even possible? What's at risk if we don't? The stakes are high, so let's get into it. Nate Sorries is with us again in studio in Washington. He's president of the Machine Intelligence Research Institute and co-author of If Anyone Builds It, Everyone Dies, Why Superhuman AI Would Kill Us All. Nate, welcome back to the program.
3: Thank you.
2: Also returning with us from the Bay Area is Sayash Kapoor. He's an incoming professor at UC Berkeley and co-author of AI Snake Oil, What Artificial Intelligence Can Do, What It Can't, and How to Tell the Difference. Sayash, it's great to have you back.
23: It's great to be here.
2: And with us from Oakland, California is Natasha Tiku. She's the tech culture reporter at the Washington Post. Natasha, welcome.
24: Thanks for having me.
2: And we want to hear from you, too. Are you concerned about AI becoming too smart too fast? Or do you think the worries are overstated? Our email is 1a@wamu.org. Now, we invited Anthropic, Google DeepMind, and OpenAI to participate in this conversation, but we did not hear back. Now, I described a little bit of what's happened in just the last few weeks, and the markets have noticed as well. By Monday, tech stocks were falling worldwide. But the debate over the existential risk of AI, it's not a new conversation. So I'm curious to hear from all of you whether you think this moment feels different, if it feels like a turning point, or is this just another round in the argument that the industry has been having for years? Nate?
3: I think it's absolutely a turning point. I think a lot of what we have seen in terms of public awareness comes downstream of some, frankly, pretty disturbing incidents this summer with AI swarms that spontaneously broke out of the labs to do things that were against their instructions. I think this got a lot of researchers spooked, and I think this is what led to a lot of these researchers, including Jacob Coxon, who resigned, but including many others who stayed in the AI companies. A lot of these researchers came out and said, "We really think that this has, you know, a double-digit chance of wiping out civilization, and finally the world is hearing that and taking it seriously, which I think is a big change.
7: Sash, what about for you?
23: I think the biggest change for me was just seeing how recklessly these companies operate. On the one hand, these companies now have over thousands of employees. They are valued in the trillions of dollars. On the other hand, they have failed to implement basic control mechanisms that, frankly, our 10-person research lab implements. And so just seeing how recklessly these companies have been operating was a big change for me.
7: Natasha, how are you seeing the conversation shift within the industry itself?
8: Well, we've had a few cycles where potential extinction risk from AI has become national news, but I think on the heels of a populist backlash, against data centers, concerns about the impact on jobs and on education, on child safety, I think it's resonated in a way that it hasn't during those previous cycles.
7: Now, in his public letter, Anthropic CEO Daria Amodei wrote that, quote, since roughly this summer, AI has been advancing drastically faster. Nate, what's driving that development?
3: You know, I think it's reasonable to model AI as increasing on an exponential, which is to say that it doubles. I think the doubling period is about every 4 months, depending what you're measuring, which means it goes 1, then 2, then 4, then 8, then 16, then 32. And sometimes even following that smooth curve gets you these really big jumps. So it's not so much that we have seen some sudden new insight or improvement in AI. It's just that we are starting to get into the very rapid phase of growth here. And who knows if this exponential will continue forever? My guess is it will not. But also, who knows how long it will last?
7: Well, there's also concerns about risks of what's called recursive self-improvement. That's when AI is able to build next generations on its own. Now, in his public letter, Anthropic CEO said that this is happening and it's rapidly accelerated AI advancement since roughly this summer. Sayash, what do you think about the risks of recursive self-improvement?
23: I think on one hand, I agree with Nate's diagnosis that, AI improvements have happened rapidly over the last few years. On the other hand, I should also note that they haven't really happened very smoothly. We've seen this notion called jaggedness, where AI continues to get better at some subset of tasks while being pretty bad, honestly, at another. For instance, anyone who's used ChatGPT or Claude knows that they have all of these weird quirks when they're writing things. They're really poor writers. And I think the difference comes down to whether the task that you're trying to get AIs better at is verifiable, whether you can at the end easily say that the task was solved correctly or not, or whether it is sort of more creative or requires more judgment or is more open-ended like writing. So what we've seen is even when it comes to AIs doing AI research, the set of tasks that it's gotten very good at are precisely those which require less creativity and judgment. They are sort of straightforward to assess. And that's why we've seen these dramatic improvements in software engineering and mathematics, which are verifiable, while not really seeing those improvements in other areas, including areas of recursive self-improvement, which still require creativity and taste and judgment from human experts.
7: Well, the Anthropic researcher whose post went viral told Wired that his former colleagues working at Anthropic use words like endgame or crunch time. A quote, from their perspective, this is when Anthropic and its competitors decide the fate of humanity. And we heard from Sayash there that because this improvement is happening at a more jagged rate, it's not a smooth curve. And please correct me if I heard you incorrectly, Sayash, but the risk is not as high as perhaps we think.
3: About a week ago, these AI companies claimed that their AIs have produced a proof of the Navier-Stokes problem, which is one of the most famous open mathematical problems. And it's one of the Millennium problems, which comes with a $1 million prize. It has stood for 90 years. It was listed as one of the top prizes at the turn of the century, or the top hardest problems, open problems that's really useful at the turn of the century. I remember when people said, oh, well, it takes real creativity to solve Millennium problems. Like last year, the AIs were solving sort of high school math competition problems, and people said, sure, the AIs are getting better at math, but they can't do the really creative math, like solving a Millennium problem. Now that Millennium problems have fallen, I think people say, oh, well, math doesn't require that much creativity, but recursive self-improvement requires creativity. I'm not sure that's true. I think, how much harder is it to ask an AI, build me a more efficient learning method for AIs How much harder is that than asking solve me a millennium problem? So I hope that AIs making smarter AIs that can make smarter AIs is much, much harder than what we've seen them do, but we can't guarantee it anymore. And the gap between high school math problems and millennium problems, the top mathematical problems we have, versus millennium problems and recursive self-improvement, it's not clear to me that we are less than halfway across that gap. And we've crossed this far in just a year.
7: Natasha, before we go further, I want us to get more details on this major incident that happened this summer that shifted the conversation we've been having. Give us the specifics of the Hugging Face case.
8: Yeah, so this was a case where OpenAI was testing some of its latest models. And these are AI agents which are, able to do actions on a computer. And as we saw, like, the information came out in stages, and OpenAI itself was not aware that its agents had hacked into Hugging Face, which is a repository of models and data sets for AI, sort of like GitHub is for code. Subsequently we've had reports come out about thousands of agents, acting in concert, acting as a swarm, and doing things that they knew were against the parameters of what OpenAI wanted them to do, basically cheating. And this was to test their ability to do offensive cyber attacks.
7: And so, Sayesh, when you look at the Hugging Face case, was this a failure of having the correct controls in place from your perspective, or is it about the artificial intelligence developing more quickly than we're prepared for?
23: I think it is largely a failure of control. And in particular, as an example, consider that when we have run our evaluations, when our research group runs its evaluations, what we realized after reading the incident report was we are more careful with our evaluations. Our 10-person research team puts in more effort in controlling what the agents do than OpenAI does in sort of these 1,000 agent runs. And that's what allowed this incident to happen. Now, of course, we also simultaneously need to step in and improve better control, but that's not going to be automatic.
7: Well, we'll pick up our conversation there. We're speaking to Sayesh Kapoor. He's an incoming professor at UC Berkeley. Also with us, Natasha Tiku, tech culture reporter at The Washington Post, and Nate Sorries, author of If Anyone Builds It, Everyone Dies, Why Superhuman AI Would Kill Us All. And coming up, we learn about what it would take to rein in the pace of AI development. It won't be easy. And you can add your voice to the conversation. Email us at 1A@WAMU.org. We'll be right back.

0: It's 1A this morning here on listener-supported 89.5 and WNIJ.org, where we are streaming live. 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
2: This is 1A. I'm Jen White. In Washington on Tuesday, political figures who usually fall on opposite ends of the ideological spectrum agreed artificial intelligence presents a grave risk to humanity. Both Senator Bernie Sanders, independent in Vermont, and former Trump White House advisor Steve Bannon were at the Pro-Human Assembly, a bipartisan gathering to demand stricter regulations and guardrails on AI. The temperature on this issue is clearly up on Capitol Hill as public warnings over AI reach a fever pitch, including from many former insiders who have left their field in order to ring the alarm.
3: Imagine monkeys trying to imprison humans. It's pretty difficult for a monkey to outwit a human. In the same way, we'd be at a significant disadvantage when faced with these AI systems.
4: None of these companies are at all prepared to safely automate the AI research process and kick off recursive self-improvement. That's an inherently very dangerous thing to do. And no matter which company does it first, the outcome is going to be terrible for humanity. Therefore, they have to be stopped, and I don't think they're going to stop themselves.
5: It's very possible that, you know, people say good things on Twitter, and then actually in the negotiating room, they're trying to get something that's suspicious.
3: It's not about like any individual actor. It's about the structural reality of the race.
6: If you want to know what life's like when you're not the apex intelligence, ask a chicken.
2: Those are from recent interviews with people who have left AI companies to warn the public. Jacob Coxon, Daniel Cocatello, Alex Turner, and a final thought there from the man dubbed the godfather of AI, Jeffrey Hinton. We did invite OpenAI, Anthropic, and Google to join this conversation. They did not reply, but we are hearing from you, and not all of you are buying that AI is a threat. Mike emailed, "I'm tired of reporting that elevates the weird but bogus idea that AI is a huge threat. If Anthropic hacked a different company, that's illegal, and the engineers should be arrested. The fact that they aren't being arrested should suggest that the hack was less serious than the hype is suggesting. If AI is a legitimate threat to human life, the company should be shut down. The fact that they aren't suggests that the threat is just more advertising from companies." Natasha, I want to come to you first. Was there any legal fallout from the Hugging Face case?
7: Initially, Hugging Face did contact the FBI when they weren't sure, which company's agents had penetrated their system. But ultimately, the information was presented to the public as a partnership between Hugging Face and OpenAI, to try to have more rigorous safety controls. So, it was the public reception was really shaped by the fact that this happened to a company that is within the AI industry, that is in fact integral to the AI industry. I think if we had seen that it was a hospital or a, you know, a Fortune 500 company, it would have been illegal and you would have seen a very different response. I mean, the legality doesn't change, right? But the framing of it in the public and pressing charges does.
2: Well, Nate, I do want to get your perspective because in your view, the risk of AI superintelligence, as your book title lays out, it's as high as total human extinction. And I want to better understand how you think that could play out. So give us a hypothetical scenario, maybe one driven by AI behavior we've seen in recent weeks.
8: Yeah, you know, the thing that has everybody spooked here is not that these swarms breaking out and committing hacks are, you know, that the next swarm just like this one that breaks out will end humanity somehow. The thing that has a lot of people concerned is that as the AIs get smarter, they seem to care less and less about exactly what we told them to do. The Hugging Face incident was actually an analogy of what was happening there is it's like we told these AIs, use this particular set of lockpicks to break into that particular safe. And instead of doing that, the AIs cut the safe open with a buzzsaw, got the contents of the safe, then broke out the window, broke into the security camera office, and tried to delete the security camera footage. And when that sort of thing happens, it's an indication that these AIs are not doing quite what you asked, and know that they're not doing quite what you asked, because otherwise, why were they trying to delete the logs? The way that this escalates all the way up to human extinction is if you create smarter and smarter versions of these AIs that don't just break out but copy themselves onto the internet, and that can self-reproduce, and that can improve their own intelligence until they are smarter than humans, at which point it becomes hard to predict exactly how humanity would end here. That's a little bit like, you know, they're probably going to kill you in some way you didn't imagine. The threat here is not that the AIs would hate us, that they would turn against us. The issue is if these AIs don't care about us at all and have some strange thing they're trying to do that is only tangentially related to what we asked, then if more resources get them more of what they're trying to get, they would be in competition with us for those resources, and that is a competition they would win. It's a little bit like humans don't hate the ants when we build a skyscraper and destroy the anthill. We aren't really thinking about them very much at all.
2: Sayash, what do you make of Nate's argument here, that it's not about AI working as some, you know, agent of chaos with hatred against, you know, humans, that it's more about how super intelligent artificial intelligence wouldn't even really factor us into its considerations about its own survival?
9: I mean, I guess it's true that we have seen a lot of instances of this kind of AI agent being misaligned. You know, like the science of alignment is unsolved. Alignment is basically trying to get AI systems to do what you want them to do, not just what you tell them to do. At the same time, I think we would be in a far worse situation had these agents formed such goals in this case. But what we've largely found is they had not. So they had basically been asked to solve this set of tasks, and they figured out that if they broke into Hugging Face, which was the company these agents attacked, then they would be able to somehow figure out how to pass the goals of this test. And one of the things that they realized while solving the task was that the paper, which introduced this set of tests, said that the agents would be graded on whether they'd legitimately solved the problem. And this is why, sort of based on our best reading of the report, this is why the agents went into and hacked Hugging Face. They were really sort of carefully trying to solve the goal that had been set in front of them. But in the process, there weren't adequate control protections. There weren't adequate protections to see that they don't go off guard. Which is clearly very important because we don't know how to align these agents very well. And that's how I see this incident playing out.
8: Yeah, I think that's a little bit of a misunderstanding here. Again, it sort of looks to me, so I agree that these agents were breaking out to try and figure out how to delete the logs and hide the traces of their cheating. But it looks to me from the reports that we got relatively late through the third-party investigations that these AIs were told very specifically something like use these lockpicks to break into that safe. And then they did something related. They got the contents of the safe, but they weren't They weren't using, you know, the instructions said, use this tool to do that thing. And the AIs used a totally different tool and then broke out and then tried to delete the traces, showing that they were doing something different than what was asked. And so I think what we're seeing is that the AIs had some goal related to what we said. We said, use these lock bricks to break into that safe. And what they did was they cut the safe open with a buzzsaw and found the contents. And it's related to what we said, but it's different than what we said. And this is a pernicious and difficult problem. We could talk about why AIs wind up like this. The very basic theory is that these AIs aren't instruction-following machines. They are tendency-learning machines. And they learn whatever tendency causes the automated grading system to give them a good score. And often they can get the best score even when they're told, don't pursue the score, do this other thing instead. They often can get the best score by ignoring the instructions, doing something else. And when they do this, again, they often try to cover their tracks, which indicates a certain sort of knowledge that they know this is not what we asked them to do.
2: Well, Natasha, I want to dig a little deeper into this incident because reports found that OpenAI had disabled most of its own control and monitoring mechanisms. Why were those security steps skipped?
7: Well, I think that OpenAI has said actually they didn't even have the tools, sufficient monitoring tools for the amount of agents and the volume of activity that was happening. You know, even though they anticipated these exact kind of problems that, an AI would be incentivized to get a reward, they still hadn't kind of built the, observability tools to keep track. And they also had conceived of an experiment where it wasn't actually possible to get the reward. So I feel like Sayesh's framing of it, where they are still trying to pursue the goal that we gave them in an unintended way, is what we've seen, even from those third-party reports.
2: I mean, it's interesting because we're hearing these concerns about the dangers around AI, how quickly it's being developed. It's coming from the developers themselves. So what is so difficult about pushing pause while they're waiting for the regulatory environment to catch up? Natasha, I want to come to you first. What do you

0: oftentimes seeing the same problems from both companies. So, you know, there's obviously a lot of money tied up. There is a lot of, you know, CapEx, a lot of build out for these data centers. And I think everyone is worried that if they pause, you know, that won't stop their competitors.
1: We're talking to Natasha Tiku. She's tech culture reporter at The Washington Post. Also with us, Nate Sorries, author of If Anyone Builds It, Everyone Dies, Why Superhuman AI Would Kill Us All, and Sayash Kapoor, computer scientist and incoming professor at UC Berkeley. We're also hearing from you.
2: It's 1A this hour here on listener-supported 89.5 and WNIJ.org. Good morning, and thanks so much for joining us. I'm Spencer Tritt here along with WNIJ chief operator and host David Talixson. Good morning, David. Good to be here with you for 1A. Let's talk about technology, and we were saying before, we've got some good technology news for folks, David, and that is this sweepstakes we have going on today. 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
3: Yeah, I feel like we've been having an honest discussion here about, honestly, some of the scary things about what's going on in tech. 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
3: Yeah, WNIJ has been bringing you news and thoughtful conversation, entertainment, great music for decades because of your support. 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
1: Yeah, these new iPads are powerful, David, too. 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Dave, you mentioned music there too, so I want to take just a quick second to, you know, give some love to that as well. We're always talking about the importance of news and journalism, and of course that is so important, but we bring you music on WNIJ as well. David, I know as a jazz musician, I'm sure you are very happy to have jazz back on our airwaves on Jazz Spectrum. You were kind of instrumental, no pun intended, into helping get that off the ground. So it's been great to have that on the air. We've got Acoustic Bridges. I've been having a lot of fun doing that this past year or two now. That's going to be coming up tonight at 7. Got a new Bela Fleck live album, cool. David, live at the Ryman, famous theater in Nashville. So we'll hear a track from that tonight on Acoustic Bridges. All of the music on WNIJ, along with the news and journalism, is powered by listeners like you. 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
0: 1A is powered by folks like Ruth Andrews of Rockford. 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
2: Back to our guests in a moment, but first a word about what's coming up tomorrow. Nearly 200 women in the U.S. have died from ectopic pregnancies since 2020, almost double the previous 6 years. That's when an embryo implants outside the uterus where it can't develop. If left untreated, the embryo can rupture, causing deadly bleeding. A new investigation from ProPublica explores the role state abortion restrictions could be playing in the recent spike in deaths. And we want to hear from you. If you've ever experienced an ectopic pregnancy, we'd be honored to hear your story. How did you discover you had an ectopic pregnancy, and how did you go about receiving treatment? How easy or difficult was it for you to get the care you needed? Call us at 855-236-1A1A. If you live in a state with abortion restrictions and are pregnant or trying to become pregnant, what questions or concerns do you have about getting the reproductive care you need? Our number is 855-236-1212, or leave a message with our app, 1A Vox Pop, and we'll share what you know tomorrow. We're discussing what's changed in the debate over AI safety since June, when we last spoke about the risk of superintelligence, that is, AI being smarter than humans at every task. Our guests are back. Nate Sorys is president of the Machine Intelligence Research Institute and author of If Anyone Builds It, Everyone Dies, Why Superhuman AI Would Kill Us All. And Sayash Kapoor is an incoming professor at UC Berkeley and author of AI Snake Oil, What Artificial Intelligence Can Do, What It Can't, and How to Tell the Difference. Another guest is with us too, Natasha Tiku, tech culture reporter at The Washington Post. And we're hearing from lots of you.
3: This is Ed in Atlanta. I've long had concerns about the harmful potential of superintelligent AI, but the recent Hugging Face episode made me realize the potential is now here, and it doesn't involve superintelligent AI. It's the AI we already have.
4: My name is Mike T. from Washington, D.C. I think your digital life absolutely can and will be impacted by artificial intelligence, things like banking and everyday computing programs that will be more susceptible to attacks from AI bots. However, in real life, when you are out playing Little League games or going on picnics or going on vacations with your friends and family, I don't think AI is going to have as drastic of an impact on your ability to enjoy the real world. Don't forget that.
2: Thanks for those messages. We've also gotten these emails, one from Jimmy, who says, my concern is jobs disappearing. However, people's needs will not disappear. Bills will not disappear. The need to provide for their kids will not disappear. What then? There will be casualties. What will the public backlash look like? And Roy says, I'm strongly in favor of regulating AI to fix issues over copyright infringement, worker displacement, energy use, and privacy. But I'm over this existential AI is going to kill all humans argument, which I feel is distracting from the actual conversation that needs to happen. And Nate, we've gotten messages along this line from several listeners who say, listen, this is the wrong conversation. We need to be more concerned about the way artificial intelligence will affect kitchen table issues. Your response?
5: You know, a lot of people say, isn't the real problem this? Isn't the real problem that? And my response there is, I don't think we have only one problem. I think the world is big enough for multiple problems at a time. If we can only take one problem at a time, I would absolutely prefer my problem to go last. It's kind of a doozy. But right now we have people in the AI companies getting spooked by the rate of AI progress and getting spooked by the AIs doing things that, frankly, they did not ask them to do. You know, in some of these swarms, we saw some AIs give up on their own objectives to do suicidal scientific experiments for the swarm. We have seen multiple swarms, some we haven't discussed yet, such as one swarm that took over a German wiki that was not AIs, that had their safeguards removed. And we still saw them doing some of these experiments where they gave up on their own ability to complete their own objective in order to get information to the collective. And this has a lot of people freaked out in the industry. This has a lot of people who are working on this technology trying to warn the world that they really think the AI situation might get out of control, that they really think they might be close to self-improving AI, and that they really think that this threatens humanity if the AIs keep getting smarter. And I think we should listen to that. I think we should at least look at the arguments about why I think that the future generations of this AI will get very dangerous if we proceed, why I think it's so hard to make them care about us and the struggles we've seen along the way. I don't think we should let that distract from fixing other problems AI is causing, but unfortunately, we're going to need to address both.
2: Natasha, we should note here that Anthropic is reportedly preparing for what could be one of the largest IPOs in history. On Monday, though, the stock market fell, led by tech stocks, and that was in the aftermath of AI CEOs publicly calling for a slowdown of the development of this technology. How do the financial incentives of these companies play into this conversation?
6: I think that they are paramount, right? I mean, these are some of the fastest growing, largest companies in history, period, certainly when it comes to Anthropic. And they are planning to go public and be beholden to, those kinds of stakeholders. They already have investments from sovereign wealth funds, from some of the biggest, private equity and venture capital funds. And, they're sort of asking almost for like an exemption to capitalism, by saying like, please let us, please give us an antitrust waiver so that we can cooperate. It's just really hard to square what they are talking about when they share these concerns about existential risks and their finances moving forward. They're also simultaneously, brokering partnerships with hospitals, with, the electric grids, with some of the critical infrastructure that, as we mentioned, if that had been the thing that had been hacked, we would be in a very different position right now.
2: Well, I'll turn to some reporting here from the New York Times, because some in Silicon Valley are accusing Amade of sensationalizing the risk of AI to make it harder for rivals to compete with Anthropic. A White House tech advisor, David Sacks, said on social media, quote, "Stop pretending the motivation to slow down is purely altruistic." Natasha, just explain that argument and how widespread it is.
6: Yeah, so I should say David Sacks, the former White House AI and crypto czar, he has his own financial incentives to make that argument. But basically what he's saying is that, it's a similar framing that we've heard about these companies from the beginning, because they have been talking about this existential risk from the beginning, that if you talk about how your technology is inevitable, all powerful, able to bring industries to its knees, that's also a way to talk about, the total addressable market being massive and, also deferring to these companies for how the technology should be controlled. So, David Sacks is very interested in unencumbered AI development and for the data center build out to continue and for, some of his colleagues who work in venture capital to be able to have the, liquidity event that would come from an IPO. I mean, he also talks about, his concerns about the U.S. staying dominant in this AI race with China. So it's the same familiar arguments we've heard from that sector for years.
2: Well, over the weekend, President Trump was at the Irish Open, and here's part of what he said.
7: We're leading China in AI. We're the most sophisticated country in the world. And frankly, I want to keep it that way, because whoever wins AI wins. And we can put guardrails, we can do this and that, but I think you have a lot of negative forces and are bringing it up that shouldn't be bringing it up. And they're bringing up things that won't happen.
2: Now again, Anthropic CEO Dario Amade was on Face the Nation this Sunday, and he called the competition between the U.S. and Chinese AI companies a challenging dilemma.
8: The more long-term thing would be working together to put a speed limit on the rate of AI progress. I think that's going to be very difficult. We shouldn't kid ourselves, because the incentives to pull ahead and the military advantage that you get from that are so large that the ability to check that the other side isn't cheating has to be ironclad. So I think that's going to be the work of years. And honestly, I don't know if it's possible.
2: Sayash, what cooperation would an effective solution require internationally and industry-wide?
9: I think within the industry and within the United States, basically making sure that AI companies have their incentives right. Their incentives are aligned with their agents not going out of control. Their incentives are aligned with putting in the right organizational sort of governance things in place. I think that is the number one requirement here. And we've seen how this has played out in other industries before. We have some positive examples. For instance, over the course of decades, the aviation industry has built up a large number of organizational processes. And as a result, when you have an incident happen, when you have like an airplane crash, there is this entire months-long investigation. There is a lot of transparency into how this actually occurred. We actually have none of that for AI right now. And I think that is a starting point. On the international scale, though, I think the main question when it comes to this kind of great power competition, if you will, between the United States and China, in my view, is not one of just developing more powerful AI. It is one of how do we diffuse this AI across different productive industries in the economy. And I think this is one factor that has been overlooked both in President Trump's comments and in Dario Amodei's comments, because in some sense, the benefits from AI arise from its broad diffusion across society. It does not just arise from an AI company having a powerful AI system that it is building in-house. And when you look at it from this perspective, it starts to appear less like a race to building more powerful AI and more like a broad distributed challenge of how you get to this adoption to realize AI's true benefits. And in that sense, I think it becomes much less of a race in terms of the AI companies itself, and it becomes more of a race to how we can enable this kind of broad adoption across society.
2: Nate, I'd love to hear your thoughts as well.
5: You know, I would adjust President Trump's statement to whoever wins, AI wins. I think that in a race to make a super intelligent AI where nobody knows how to make it care about us, it doesn't matter who gets there first if the AI goes rogue and kills us all. That changes the incentive landscape. I think it's possible to cooperate here. I think it's possible to track heavy concentrations of these AI chips that are required to make the very advanced AIs. And I think that this starts to happen only once people have realized that the researchers here are very serious when they say that this poses a risk to the entirety of humanity.
2: We're talking to Nate Sorys, author of If Anyone Builds It, Everyone Dies, Sayash Kapoor, computer scientist and an incoming professor at UC Berkeley, and Natasha Tiku, tech culture reporter at The Washington Post. I'm Jen White. You're listening to 1A. The Trump administration has changed the process for those seeking citizenship here in the U.S., from vetting for good moral character to charging higher fees. That's meant a dip in approved naturalization applicants, with the backlog also affecting those numbers. What the path to becoming a U.S. citizen looks like today, next time on 1A.
1: And that is coming up next hour. We'll have more on 1A for you from 10 until 11 here on 89.5 and WNIJ.org. Thanks so much for joining us this morning. I'm Spencer Tritt here with David Tallickson. You're listening to 1A, and you know how important it is for everyone here in Northern Illinois and Southern Wisconsin to have access to trusted, independent journalism. 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
0: Yeah, Spencer, and we've had people doing that so far this hour, folks like Beth Parentis of Rockford,
1: thanks,
0: who
1: Beth.
0: Says this is the best place to get accurate, unbiased news. And we'll say we agree with that.
1: Thank
0: we're
1: you.
0: Proud to support that as well. And also a new contribution from Megan Wheelis of DeKalb. So both Beth and Megan are going to get two opportunities to win this iPad we've been talking about. Time is of the essence, though, Spencer. We've got about five minutes left this hour to get you an opportunity. Well, not just one opportunity, but two opportunities to get this iPad.
1: And that's what's so important here for the next 6-7 minutes, David, because next hour we'll still be doing the iPad giveaway, but the donation just gives you one chance to win. So just for the next 6-7 minutes here, your donation will get you two chances to win that iPad. 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
0: Yeah, this iPad is the latest generation, 10th generation, 128 gigabyte with Wi-Fi, 11-inch screen, and that classic silver color. 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
1: Yeah.
0: And we've been doing it, leading the way with tech all these years as we've been having this interesting and, I'll say, maybe a little scary conversation about AI and this hour as well with 1A. We are here to not beat around the bush, though, and give you all the information and the honest news right here from 1A and WNIJ. 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
1: Yeah, listening to this conversation this morning about AI makes it feel like we're living in a real-life Philip K. Dick novel or something. 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
0: Yeah, if you're over at our website as well, I would encourage you to check out a really interesting set of stories we've got on Illinois County jails, including this story on some things going on at the Winnebago County jails and their use of fire pepper balls. 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Just look for that red donate button. And particularly now, Spencer, just about 2 minutes left to get those two opportunities to be able to win this iPad.
1: 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David, that's the most I've ever said Paw Paw in my life, I think.
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2: Applications for U.S. citizenship have fallen dramatically. What do changes to the process mean for those going through naturalization? From WAMU and NPR in Washington, this is 1A. Hi, I'm Jen White. Today on 1A, what it takes to become a U.S. citizen. The Trump administration has implemented changes to the naturalization process, including higher fees and a harder civics test. And now, applications are down. According to the American Immigration Council, in the most recent quarter of this year, applications fell by nearly half compared with the same period last year. If you're going through naturalization, what has it been like for you? What questions do you have about the changes in our citizenship process? Email us at 1a@wamu.org.
10: Live from NPR News in Washington, I'm Korva Coleman. The Trump administration is consulting with Congress about a large package of munitions for Israel. It's one of the largest single sales in recent years. NPR's Michelle Kellerman reports it includes a large number of 2,000-pound bombs.
11: The $2.8 billion package, first reported by The Washington Post and confirmed by NPR, would include 40,000 of those 2,000-pound bombs. The Biden administration had delayed a package of those munitions out of concern for civilian deaths in Gaza, but President Trump reversed that policy when he came back to office. The State Department wouldn't comment on pending sales. But on the Senate Foreign Relations Committee, Democrat Chris Van Hollen says he will work to stop the arms deal, while Israel's Prime Minister Benjamin Netanyahu, quote, keeps bombing Gaza and blocks justice for Americans killed on Netanyahu's watch. Michelle Kellerman, NPR News, the State Department.
10: European Commission President Ursula von der Leyen has proposed setting up a European Security Council. It would respond to repeated airspace violations, cyber attacks, and sabotage attempts by Russia. Esme Nicholson reports.
12: Addressing European lawmakers in her sixth annual State of the Union speech, von der Leyen said Europe must become stronger and more independent amid fraying transatlantic relations and mounting Russian aggression. She said she would invite Canada, Ukraine, Norway and the UK to join the 27-nation bloc in forming a new security alliance. Von der Leyen stressed the need to close Europe's gap with China and the US on artificial intelligence while advocating for regulation and for AI with human agency. She also outlined plans to introduce tougher regulation of highly addictive social media platforms, including a ban for children under the age of 13. For NPR News, I'm Esme Nicholson in Berlin.
10: The Federal Reserve is expected to raise short-term interest rates today. Forecasters predict the Fed will boost rates by 0.25 percentage point. Large numbers of borrowers at hundreds of colleges and universities in the U.S. are late on their student loan payments. That's according to a new NPR analysis of federal student loan data, as NPR's Corey Turner reports.
13: The Education Department only recently started publishing schools' non-payment rates, meaning the share of a school's recent borrowers who are at least 3 months late on their loan payments. One pattern jumps out from the data. The nation's private for-profit schools had non-payment rates twice as high as public and private non-profit schools. And of the schools with the highest non-payment rates, where at least 40% of borrowers are struggling, the vast majority are, again, private for-profit schools, many of them marketing short-term career training to low-income students. Corey Turner, NPR News.
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1: It's here on 89.5 and WNIJ.org, and we'll have 1A coming up in just a moment for you here, the second hour of this morning's show. Thanks so much for joining us. I'm Spencer Tritt, along with David Tallickson, WNIJ chief operator and host. You hear him in the mornings here on 89.5. 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
0: And Spencer, this is a really great time to give. Maybe you've already heard us talking about this really cool iPad we're giving away. 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
2: This is 1A. I'm Jen White. What does it take to become a U.S. citizen today? From higher fees to more rigorous vetting, the Trump administration has changed the naturalization process, limiting the options for those going through it. That's affected the number of applicants submitted and approved. In January, the fewest number of naturalization applicants were approved since U.S. Citizenship and Immigration Services began tracking monthly data in 2022. But the administration isn't just narrowing the pathway for those seeking citizenship. It has also ramped up efforts to revoke citizenship for those who already have it. According to data from Syracuse University, denaturalization lawsuits hit a record high in July. In the background of all of this, USCIS has a backlog of petitions and applications, even as fewer filings are submitted. According to the American Immigration Council, in the second quarter of this year, pending cases climbed to over 12 million. That's more than 7 points higher than last year. Today on 1A, what do the Trump administration's changes to the citizenship process look like in practice? What's the impact on those seeking naturalization today? For that, let's turn to our panel. Stuart Anderson is the executive director of the National Foundation for American Policy. That's a research organization focused on immigration and trade. He's also the former head of policy and counselor to the commissioner at U.S. Immigration and Naturalization Service from 2001 to 2003 under the Bush administration. Stuart, welcome to the program.
14: Thank you for having me.
2: Also with us is Nazanin Ash, the CEO and co-founder of Welcome.us. That's an organization that mobilizes American volunteers to help resettle immigrant newcomers. Their latest initiative connects volunteer citizen guides with green card holders to help them prepare for the citizenship test. Nazanin, welcome.
15: Thanks for having me.
2: And Jessica Vaughn is the director of policy studies at the Center for Immigration Studies. That's a conservative think tank. Jessica, welcome to 1A.
16: Good to be with you.
2: We'd also love to hear from you. If you're going through naturalization, what has it been like for you? What questions do you have about the changes in our citizenship process? Email us at 1a@wamu.org. So, Naz, let's first talk about what the citizenship process looks like. Right now, people need a green card before they can apply for citizenship. What happens from there?
15: I think the way I describe it most succinctly is that it's confusing and it's changing. So typically, to receive your citizenship, you have to be a legal permanent resident. You have to have proven a certain amount of time. You have to have met time requirements for legal residency. You have to prove that you have a clean criminal record, submit to security and background checks, biometrics, a very extensive security clearance process. And then you have to do your civics exam and your English exam. And every single one of these processes has gotten more complex. Even submitting the paperwork it's literally mountains of paperwork that you have to submit. And then other aspects of the process have changed. So USCIS officers can now talk to your friends and neighbors to do sort of a more extensive background check. They can explore lots of questions, not only about whether you have a criminal history or what we would call negative behavior, but also questions about the contributions you've made. And then the citizenship itself, the test itself, has gotten about twice as hard.
2: And we'll get to more details in a moment. Stuart, we should also talk about the fees. Those prices have increased. What does that look like?
14: Well, when you look at it, it's going to be up to 80% higher fees. So you're looking at potentially, you know, getting over $1,000 for people. And they've actually also eliminated the some of the fee waivers as well for people who maybe couldn't afford it. So it's like anything else. If the price of something goes up, you're going to get less of it. And I think that's part of the goal here of what the administration's policy is, to have fewer people become citizens.
2: Now, Jessica, as we heard Nazanin describe, the administration can now go to neighbors for information about applicants. It can also go through social media. Tell us more about that part of the vetting process.
17: Well, the reason that the government has adopted these new vetting procedures is because we want to make sure that people who are being approved for citizenship are people who love our country, want to contribute to it, and are not going to cause problems if we give them citizenship or use it against us. It shouldn't be easier to become a citizen than it is to adopt a pet. And so we've had some failures in vetting in the past, and we need to address that by modernizing the process. And you can tell a lot, your social media account or things, thoughts that you have that you're putting out there in public. And so it's reasonable that these should be scrutinized, and so that we can get an idea of the people that we are granting this precious status to. Well, and it costs money to do that. That's why the fees have to go up. They were artificially low for a long time.
2: Well, Stuart, I just want to get your response to what Jessica said there about it shouldn't be easier to become a citizen than it is to adopt a pet. And as someone who worked at Immigration and Naturalization Service, what's your response to that framing?
14: Well, I think the administration is doing what it's done on almost every policy, is they've come up with an end goal, which in this case involves another form of immigration restriction, which is having fewer people get naturalized, and then come up with a way to do it. And really the way they've done it in this case is there's a memo that was released last year in August 2025 that told USCIS adjudicators, quote, going forward, officers must account for aliens' positive contributions, not just the absence of misconduct. And they also basically must adopt a set of actions that are going to result in fewer approvals. And I talked to someone who left USCIS last year, and they said it's clear the message, underlying message, is if your denial rates aren't high enough, you're going to probably lose your job. And we saw that happen with immigration judges. Now, the irony here, and that's why I would call some of this gaslighting on the part of the administration, that there's this great concern for ethics and other behavior, is that at the same time this memo was released, the head of DHS essentially was Corey Lewandowski, who was in some type of relationship with Kristi Noem. I don't care about that. But Lewandowski was accused of approaching foreign governments, including Qatar, for lobbying contracts and visas while working at DHS. He's also accused of trying to get payments or kickbacks from contractors, and there are other allegations. And so all this was going on at the same time. There were also pardons released for over 100 people, or commutations of sentence, that according to attorney Liz Oyer, that wiped out restitution fines and forfeitures for over $1.5 billion.
2: So you're pointing to a certain type of hypocrisy that you see between what was happening within the Trump administration and the standards that are being set for potential citizens. Naz?
15: I would just add a simple measure for your listeners, which is 2/3 of Americans can't pass the citizenship exam as it existed before the administration made it far more difficult. So we are asking aspiring Americans to meet a standard most Americans can't meet themselves. And, it's good that the process is rigorous. It always has been, and it should be, because people are making an extraordinary commitment to the country. But I think it's clear that when 2/3 of Americans can't pass the test, it speaks to the rigor of the process as it existed before. And as I mentioned, the test has now gotten twice as hard, along with many other processing changes.
2: Well, we got this email from Robin who says, why can't we seem to understand that the reason we have so much illegal immigration is that we've made it nearly impossible to immigrate legally? Jessica, you said that the vetting process is necessary, but is this just creating less incentive for people to follow a legal process to stay in the United States?
17: No, I don't believe that's true at all. First of all, it should be a rigorous test. In the past, when I helped people study for citizenship through my church a number of years ago, they just had to memorize the answers to a couple dozen questions.
15: Now it's 128.
17: They're going to have to study and learn
2: it's over
17: something about our country.
2: It's over 120 questions now, correct?
15: Correct.
17: That they have to study for and learn about and demonstrate their commitment to becoming an American.
15: And it's no longer multiple choice.
17: I don't think we want citizenship standards to be the equivalent of the lowest common denominator of the American educational system necessarily. I don't think that's a valid point. I think we should have good expectations for citizenship and make sure that people want to become citizens, know something about it, are swearing an oath of allegiance to our country, and are going to become good Americans. That's the purpose of immigration policy, is to produce good Americans, and I think people can do it.
2: Well, let's pick up the conversation there with a deeper look at the civics test, because that test has gotten harder, and Democratic cities and states have filed suit over a new rule denying green card holders for their use of public assistance services. We're talking to Jessica Vaughn. She's the Director of Policy Studies at the Center for Immigration Services. Also with us, Nazanin Ash, the CEO and co-founder of Welcome.us, and Stuart Anderson. He's the Executive Director of the National Foundation for American Policy. 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Again, 1A@WAMU.org. We'll be right back.
1: It's 1A here on Listener Supported, 89.5 WNIJ. Good morning, and thanks so much for listening along with us for 1A. I'm Spencer Tritt here with David Talixson. And when you tune in to WNIJ, you get trusted voices like Jen White, like Jason Kregear on Morning Edition, or Susan Stevens in the afternoon on All Things Considered. 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
0: Yeah, we'll continue our conversation about U.S. citizenship as 1A continues, so stick with us for that. 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
2: This is 1A. I'm Jen White. We're discussing how the Trump administration has changed the citizenship process. We're here with Stuart Anderson. He's the executive director of the National Foundation for American Policy. He's also the former head of policy and counselor to the commissioner at U.S. Immigration and Naturalization Service. That was from 2001 to 2003 under the Bush administration. Also with us, Nazanin Ash, the CEO and co-founder of Welcome.us. That's an organization that mobilizes American volunteers to help resettle immigrant newcomers. And Jessica Vaughn, the Director of Policy Studies at the Center for Immigration Studies. That's a conservative think tank. We also want to hear from you. If you're going through naturalization, what has that experience been like? What questions do you have about changes in our process? Email us at 1A@WAMU.org. We were talking about changes to the civics test, Nazanin. In addition to there being additional questions, there's over 120 now. What else has changed?
15: Well, the test used to be multiple choice, and it is no longer multiple choice. So you're asking folks to answer questions. And I agree with Jessica that the process should be rigorous. And as I mentioned, it always has been. But you're asking folks to answer questions about history and civics and law that, like the rest of us, they didn't learn in school about a country that they didn't grow up in. You're asking them to do it in a language that's not their own, right? English is a second language. And you're asking them to do it under the circumstances that are among the most stressful in their lives, right? You're in front of a U.S. immigration officer. It can feel like your whole life is on the line. It's your opportunity for citizenship. So it is a pretty difficult process. And the fact that you answer those questions orally, and your answers are in some ways subjective, based on how the USCIS officer may approve it, I think is quite significant. And I think these additional measures of looking into a wide variety of ways to assess your overall conduct, I think most Americans would find that an invasion of privacy. I mean, how many of us would want to be subject to our neighbor's opinions or would succeed in a measure of what positive contributions have you made in your community, as opposed to what the standards have typically been? Like, are you living here legally? Are you working? Are you paying taxes? You know, have you met the requirements? Did you clear your security and background check? This has always been a rigorous process.
2: Stuart, how big of a role does the exam itself play in the overall citizenship process?
14: Well, it's certainly it's one of the factors that is listed actually in the statute. But I would say overall that the notion that the Trump administration is holding citizenship sacred or cares about the Bill of Rights, and that's why they made the exam harder or having, you know, more questions, etc., is just not really supported by the facts. I mean, there is, for example, one of their main proposals has been the Trump Gold Card that gives away permanent residence to pretty much any, you know, any rich person, you know, Russian oligarch, etc., if you could pay $1 million or more, and that's the first step to becoming a citizen. And again, and then if you look at sort of the administration's actions, which are important, I mean, President Trump has on almost a daily basis shown little concern for the First Amendment, threatening to imprison people who criticize him, whether it's newspaper reporters or comedians. So the idea that there's this deep commitment, even within the immigration policy, a federal judge just slapped down ICE today for violating the First Amendment rights of someone who criticized ICE. And when the president was asked one of the questions that would be asked on the exam about the Declaration of Independence, he said, well, it means exactly what it says. It's a declaration of unity and love and respect. Now, that's a spectacularly wrong answer. So I don't know. I mean, I'm assuming that the president would pass the civics test. But, we shouldn't just take at face value the idea that when they're adopting a tougher exam or putting tougher requirements on immigrants, that they're doing it for somehow noble multiple reasons.
2: Well, we got this email from James in Virginia who says, my Taiwanese-born husband took it very seriously, meaning the citizenship test. We studied the 100 questions. It is a very thorough vetting, required dozens of pictures to prove we were really a couple, notarized letters from friends attesting to the authenticity of relationship and his character. It was time-consuming and complicated. I'm a 62-year-old U.S.-born citizen, well-read, and it was a challenge. This is all about keeping non-white people out of the U.S. Stuart, what do we know about the rates of citizenship application denials under the Trump administration in maybe just this last year?
14: Oh, well, it's fascinating that if you look from July 2024 to July 2026, which our organization did, the denial rate's gone from 8.6% to over 20%. And it's gone from about 6 months to taking over 11 months. And actually, if you look back, back 2 years ago, you were looking at about 67,000 applications were approved in July 2024, but only about 16,500 naturalization applications were approved in July 2026. So to the extent the administration is trying to allow fewer people to become citizens, they're succeeding.
2: Well, we mentioned that on Monday, Democrat-led cities and states filed lawsuits against a federal rule that's set to take effect on Friday. It will allow the denial of green cards to immigrants who rely on public assistance for food, health care, housing, or other needs. Now, this rule was first implemented during the Trump administration's first term, and the Department of Homeland Security estimated it would save taxpayers over $2 billion per year. But we should note here that in 2023, immigrants in the U.S. paid over $1 trillion in taxes. Tom, just really briefly talk us through this rule. Or rather, Stuart, apologies.
14: Oh, well, the main factor, the main issue with the rule isn't so much the public assistance thing, although you're correct that that's in there. Really, it's about giving wide discretion to USCIS officers and others to make predictions on people. And I think the problem with that is that our research has shown that immigrants have extremely rapid income growth as they spend time in the United States. So taking a snapshot of someone or having someone at USCIS make a vague prediction is not going to be correct. And again, I think this is really another example of how the administration is just trying to come up with ways to make it harder to immigrate to the United States or even stay in the United States.
2: Well, in a statement, the Department of Homeland Security, which is named in the suits, said, quote, let's get this straight. Sanctuary states are terrified they will lose federal funds because hundreds of thousands of illegals and non-citizens might remove themselves from American welfare programs. We're shaking in our boots over this supposedly terrible outcome. Now, we should note that there is no legal or universal definition of a sanctuary state. In this context, it's being described as a state that has favorable immigration policies and restricts cooperation with federal immigration authorities. Jessica, why do you think this rule is being pursued by the administration?
17: This rule is being pursued because a disproportionate number of immigrants who've been admitted are using welfare programs. They're using welfare programs at far higher rates than American citizens are. And our immigration law quite rightly says that to qualify to be a legal immigrant, you need to show that you are self-sufficient and not dependent on welfare benefits to feed your family or support yourself. So that's, it's important that immigration not be a burden on taxpayers. And so it's right that the Trump administration is going for more robust enforcement of this provision, which has been around for a long time, but not strictly enforced until now. And Stuart, I have more faith in immigrants than I think my co-panelists. I think that they can do this and go forward and become citizens that they will. If we have more denials, it's because more unqualified or fraudulent applicants are being weeded out of the application pool so that we don't end up awarding either green cards or citizenship to people who should not get that.
2: Well, I want to get to the previous vetting process in a moment, but Naz, go ahead. You had a
15: I just wanted to share that I think if you're looking at whether immigrants are disproportionately using public services, it really depends on the point in time that you're assessing that. So naturally, when folks first arrive to the country, they often need a little bit of help getting back on their feet. And polling indicates that Americans really support that and expect that. But the real way to assess immigrants' contribution, even on the economics of it, is that even the immigrants that were admitted in the last during the Biden administration, allowed to stay, are estimated to contribute $9 trillion to our economy in this decade. Nearly 60% of our billion-dollar businesses were founded or co-founded by immigrants. Immigrants start businesses at four times the rate of native populations. They are job creators. They are productivity creators. They play a huge role in our economic growth and in our prosperity. Economists anticipate that we need a net immigration of 1 million a year just to maintain current levels of growth in our economy. So the reason we've had robust immigration policy is because

0: Chicago. I grew up in northern Wisconsin, and I'm a strong supporter of public radio. I listen to just a lot of public radio when I'm traveling around doing concerts. My wife and I do that. We listen to WNIU, NIJ, College of DuPage, BEZ, and even there's a station WFUV in New York City. So we're regular donors, and I think it's very important. I think if you want to listen to this and you enjoy it and appreciate it, I think you should not be afraid to throw a little money at the good cause. Really, I think it's essential. It gives you different music, but it gives you different voices and perspectives on America, and that's essential, particularly now.
1: 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I'm Spencer Tritt, joined here with David Talixson, and we are asking for your support to keep 1A going strong for years to come here on our station.
2: Yeah, hey Spencer, good morning. 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
1: Yeah, we were out at Anderson Japanese Gardens again in Rockford. 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

0: 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It's about 72 degrees here in DeKalb right now, scattered showers throughout northern Illinois and southern Wisconsin today. We're bringing you more 1A this hour and asking you to support it right now during our fall fundraiser, 815-753-8800 or wnij.org/donate.
1: The beauty of public radio is in that name itself, public. 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
0: Yeah, this sweepstakes does not last all day. 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
1: Oh, that's
0: article?
1: A great article.
0: Yeah.
1: Oh,
0: I'm
1: no.
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2: Let's get back to our conversation about how the Trump administration is shaping pathways to U.S. citizenship. We're here with Stuart Anderson. He's the executive director of the National Foundation for American Policy. Also with us, Jessica Vaughn, the director of policy studies at the Center for Immigration Studies. And we've been talking about a lot of the policy shifts taking place and these pendulum swings from one administration to the next. But how are they affecting green card holders right now? And how are American citizens thinking and getting involved in these shifts? We heard from Linda, who says, my neighbor is from Thailand, has a green card, married to an American citizen with an American-born five-year-old. She's in the process of getting her citizenship. She's a smart, caring, employable adult. She'd love to take the six-week ESL classes at our local libraries, but she is afraid it may expose her to ICE aggressions. It's terribly frustrating to me hearing her struggles. Well, Nazanin, I want to talk to you now. You're the CEO and co-founder of Welcome.us. And as we've mentioned, that's an organization that mobilizes American volunteers to help resettle immigrant newcomers. And your latest initiative connects volunteer citizens with green card holders to help them prepare for the citizenship test. So what are you hearing right now from green card holders who are in the process?
3: Oh, it's a terribly confusing and disheartening time. So in addition to the changes we've been talking about around the citizenship exam and process itself, of course, there have been tremendous changes to processing overall for many different kinds of status, including getting your green card. So there was a freeze on processing for 39 countries, which means basically any immigration action that you were in was halted. for processing. There was an outcome from the courts just in these last few days that that it lifted some of those provisions and expressed to the Trump administration that they needed to continue processing for a number of those circumstances. But the result is tremendous confusion and bewilderment among people who are just trying to do the right thing, just trying to follow our rules as they were laid out for them. But those rules are constantly changing now. They're changing not just because of changes from the administration, but again, they're being contested in courts. They're being contested at different levels of our court system. And it's all extremely difficult for someone who's not native to our country. It's extremely difficult for people who are to understand and to navigate.
2: So tell us about the program where you're pairing U.S. citizens with green card holders. What does that program look like in practice?
3: So in practice, it looks like an invitation to Americans to volunteer to help an aspiring American get through the last leg of the process. As I mentioned earlier, that last part where you're going before an immigration officer for a live interview, answering questions in a language that's not your own about the history and culture and civics of a country that is not, that wasn't your native country, can be extraordinarily intimidating. So we invite Americans to work with aspiring Americans to help with English conversation practice, with mock interview practice. This is process of being in an interview, and to work intensively on the civics test because it has gotten so much more difficult. It's a 10-week commitment of an hour a week. And what I'd offer to your listeners, especially I think James earlier, who said it was so difficult, you know, going through it with his partner and how shameful it is. I wouldn't, how hard it is to believe that most Americans can't pass this test. What's been so remarkable about the program is how much Americans have learned about themselves.
2: In what ways?
3: Just being re-inspired by our ideals, being deeply inspired by the journeys of the aspiring Americans who are trying so hard to make this extraordinary commitment to our country, and understanding, you know, again, to a point one of your listeners made, that it's our job as Americans to help make the ideals of our country real for the next generation of Americans, that we have a role to play in practicing citizenship and practicing our patriotism and not just holding it as an identity or a status.
2: Well, we're hearing from you. Allison in D.C. says, I became a citizen 16 years ago and had a master's degree in international affairs when I took it. Even then, it required more knowledge than the average American has about civics. And frankly, it had specific things that could trip someone up if they are nervous. I am a native English speaker and I'm good at academics. And I'm telling you, it was still stressful to answer questions in an oral manner with this person in front of you with all the power and a small office after years of waiting and no recourse if you mess up. I mean, Stuart, we've heard criticisms from Jessica and a few of our listeners as well, saying they thought that the previous process was too easy. How would you describe the process as it existed before, beyond the vetting, just the testing part? Focus in on that for us for a moment. Was the test easy?
4: I don't think it was dramatically easier. I mean, basically, you still had to answer 6 out of 10 questions, and you were still evaluated on your English. And we don't know yet, how much of the increase in denials is from either the English or the civics evaluation. I think that the gut is, from talking with former USCIS people, is that it's actually come from this more extreme vetting process, using their terms, and that because of that, that's where you've seen the denial. So I don't know. While the civic stuff is easy to understand because it's questions, like we're sitting at home watching Jeopardy. I think, and again, here you're looking at you know, I mean, again, we shouldn't buy into the idea that the administration has this deep commitment to civic education and the Bill of Rights, because we just haven't seen it in their other actions. I think it's just viewed as an additional tool to make it a little bit harder, at least in addition to the extra investigations they're doing, to make it so fewer people end up gaining citizenship. And as we saw from the statistics, it's working very. You know, we have far fewer people are getting approved for citizenship. So from their perspective, you know, I'm sure they feel they're doing a good job.
3: And we are seeing more denials from the test itself. I wouldn't want to leave your listeners with the impression that you only have to answer 6 of 10 answers correctly. You have to learn the answers to 128 questions, of which the USCIS officer will ask you 20, and you must correctly answer 12. But again, the answers are now far more subjective. It's not multiple choice. Mm-hmm. You have to explain complicated questions, answers to complicated questions about the nature of our democracy, the form of our government. And again, you have to do it in a really stressful situation, as your listener described.
2: We got this from Jean, who says, why do those who follow the rules and appear at their scheduled court appearances get taken by ICE before or after their hearings? Now, we have seen reports of people who are in a process, going to their court hearings, learning that that process has been ended for them, and being taken into custody. Now, briefly.
3: This is, I think, one of the most Kafka-esque aspects of the changes, because as I mentioned, there's many changes to whether your application will be processed. But in the meantime, the status you're on can expire. So traditionally, when you are in a process, because it can take long, you're given permission by the U.S. government to stay in the country. And in fact, if you leave, that's an indication that you've abdicated your process. So traditionally, the guidance is, you know, we know you're in process, we have your paperwork, so just stay, and you're given permission to stay until your processing is completed. In this instance, we're seeing far more instances of people who are following those rules, but in some really inconsistent and subjective ways. They're being picked up for loss of status, even though they're following the rules that they've been advise, you know, the guidance that they've been given by government.
2: I mean, Jessica, does that raise concerns for you that if people are confused by the process, concerned about ICE interventions, that it'll make people less likely to go through a legal process to try to gain citizenship?
5: Well, honestly, I think some of the fear that is being mentioned here is caused by some of these organizations that are opposed to the changes and the raising of standards for immigration to the United States. There's no reason for someone to fear that ICE is going to have an unannounced raid at an English language learning program. I mean, that's just ridiculous. And that is making people more afraid.
2: But we have seen ICE pick people up from their court appointments. People learn during that appointment that their immigration process has been ended, and then they're taken into custody. So to say that there isn't ICE present in places where people were typically considered safe because they were engaged in their process, I mean, we've actually seen that happen in reality.
5: Well, in those cases, our situation of people who were allowed to stay inappropriately under the previous administration's rules and policies not to remove people, and now their time is up. They were living on borrowed time here anyway, and now it's time for them to go home because they don't have a path to legal status in the United States, and they broke the rules when they first got here, and they've been living here without status, and it's time to go home.
2: Stuart, is that your understanding of how those cases are playing out?
4: Yes, I mean, we need to separate between people who are going for English language classes who are trying to bone up on their English before their civics exam, and people who may have been in the country for a number of years. Maybe they had a relatively minor criminal offense that had been allowed to bypass by officials, and saying as long as they check in. We've seen that with a lot of Cubans in Florida. Maybe for 20 years they've been fine, and now they're in their 60s, and they're being picked up and deported. So I think you need to separate people into different categories.
2: I'm Jen White. 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
6: Hi, I'm Rosie from Hinsdale, and my day wouldn't be complete without WNIU and WNIJ. From Jason Cregier's reassuring start to the morning and Susan Stevens' lovely voice in the afternoon, it's simply a joy to listen to WNIJ. And I also am very passionate about WNIU because they are always playing some little hidden gem of music that you don't get to hear everywhere, and I really appreciate that. Thanks so much.
0: And thanks to you, Rosie from Hinsdale, for leaving us that message. She supports the news and the music here on Northern Public Radio, and we hope you'll join her too. It's our fall fundraiser here, and we're asking you to support programs like 1A that you are hearing right now. 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
1: 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Coming up in this next hour, we've got the 21st, and we return to our tour of Route 66, the road trip that they've been taking this week, and they'll be talking about the American Giants Museum in Atlanta, Illinois, coming up. So stay with us in this next hour as we get into the 21st. But Spencer, we've got just a few moments left here for you to become part of our, throw your name in the hat for our iPad giveaway. 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
0: Yeah, every donation made in just about the next 5-6 minutes here, you will be entered in to win a brand new iPad. 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David, we've been talking all morning about the importance of the news and music here on WNIJ, and it's also an election season, so of course it's going to be an important time to be staying informed here on public radio. 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
7: My name is Elena Moore, and I am a political reporter at NPR. So I started really covering young voters in 2022, the first year the oldest members of Generation Z were eligible to run for Congress. 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By 2028, Gen Z and millennial voters will make up more than half of the electorate. 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
1: 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And Spencer, I know you've done this. 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
9: Today on the 21st show, giant fiberglass statues are a hallmark of roadside Americana, and they're being restored and preserved at the American Giants Museum in Atlanta, Illinois. That's the next stop on our Route 66 road trip. Then, the central Illinois town of Benilde is today home to fewer than 1,500 people. But during Prohibition, its location on Route 66 made it a key hub in how the mob kept America drinking. We'll talk about that with Jim Marcacci, co-author of a new book on that history. I'm Brian Mackey. That's all coming up today on The 21st Show, which is a production of Illinois Public Media, airing on WILL in Urbana, WUIS in Springfield, WNIJ in Rockford-DeKalb, WVIK in the Quad Cities, and WSIU in Carbondale. But first, news.
10: Live from NPR News in Washington, I'm Lakshmi Singh. Investors are predicting that the Federal Reserve will raise interest rates later today. NPR's Scott Horsley reports the central bank is trying to tamp down stubborn inflation.
11: Inflation has been above the Fed's 2% target for more than 5 years now. Price hikes accelerated during the spring and summer after the U.S. launched its war against Iran. Raising the Fed's benchmark interest rate won't do much to lower the price of gasoline or diesel fuel, which has surged to an all-time high, but it would signal that the central bank is serious about curbing inflation. Expectations for a rate hike jumped after a hawkish speech last month from Fed Chairman Kevin Warsh to an audience in Jackson Hole, Wyoming. Fed policymakers will also update their personal forecast today of where they think prices and interest rates will be going in the months and years ahead. Scott Horsley, NPR News, Washington.
10: Inflation, higher energy prices, U.S. military action in the Middle East are among the issues looming over the midterm elections less than 2 months away. NPR's Greg Myrie reports on new higher estimates on the cost of the Iran war.
8: One of them comes from the Congressional Budget Office and the other from the Pentagon's Inspector General. And both of these are independent, nonpartisan agencies. Both reports detail the extensive damage to U.S. bases and military equipment like the U.S. naval base in Bahrain. And this is something the Pentagon has really not wanted to talk about. The Pentagon Inspector General said the Iranian strikes damaged and destroyed, quote, hundreds of buildings and structures at U.S. bases, and it listed eight countries in the region where this has happened.
10: NPR's Greg Myrie reporting. The Congressional Budget Office estimates that the Iran war has cost at least $38 billion. That estimate does not include extensive damage to U.S. military bases abroad. More musicians are dropping out of the tour with singer Ed Sheeran. NPR's Isabella Gomez Sarmiento has more.
12: The artists Aaron Rowe, Lucas Graham, and Phineas have all announced they will no longer perform as opening acts for Ed Sheeran's current stadium tour. The group Bioga, who has been touring with Sheeran as his backing band, also announced they will be leaving the tour. This after Macklemore was kicked off Sheeran's tour for a politicized performance that included shouting Free Palestine on stage. In a statement posted on social media, Sheeran writes that the decision to remove Macklemore was made by the tour promoters. The promoter cited pressure from venue owners. All of the supporting acts leaving the tour expressed support for free speech and for the Palestinian people. Isabella Gomez Sarmiento, NPR News.
10: U.S. stocks are trading higher this hour with the Dow up slightly at 52,111. You're listening to NPR News. Investigators from both the National Transportation Safety Board and the Federal Aviation Administration are expected to arrive on the scene of two separate crashes that claimed the lives of at least five people in Los Angeles yesterday. It all began when an SUV slammed into a city bus. Local authorities say at least two people died, six were injured. Then a news helicopter used by NBC and Telemundo went down as it was covering the collision. Local officials say a reporter and a pilot were killed, as well as a third person on the ground. The cause of the helicopter crash is unknown. A new analysis shows 21 million women in the U.S. seeking low-cost birth control live in a county with limited access. Here's NPR's Selena Simmons-Duffin.
13: The new analysis comes from two reproductive health organizations, the Guttmacher Institute, which specializes in research, and Power to Decide, which does public education and advocacy. Together, they created interactive maps that show county by county the number of brick-and-mortar clinics that offer no and low-cost birth control, and the number of low-income women who self-identify in surveys as needing those services. Rachel Fay is with Power to Decide.
14: These maps are an attempt to visualize and to drive home the point that it is not actually a reality that everyone can just get access to contraception.
13: She plans to use the maps to advocate for more funding for family planning across the country. Selena Simmons-Duffin, NPR News, Washington.
10: This is NPR.
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0: From Illinois Public Media, this is The 21st Show. I'm Brian Mackey. We are continuing our journey on Route 66, and today we begin in Atlanta, Illinois, at the American Giants Museum. As the name suggests, its collection features giant statues of brand icons that were once a staple of Route 66, serving as attractions for passers-by. But like many things associated with the Mother Road, they have faded into memories, both metaphorically and also physically. And that's where the museum comes in. They're collecting and restoring these statues and set up the museum as a home for travelers to check them out. DJ Roach, producer for our Illinois Public Media sister program, Prairie Fire, spoke about this with Joel Baker, founder of the American Giants Museum, about the work they do. We're bringing you that conversation today here on The 21st Show. Because of that, we're not taking any calls for the first part of the program, but we still appreciate hearing your Route 66 stories. So here's one from Terry in Champaign.
1: In 1954, when I was about 5 years old, my dad loaded the entire family, mom, grandma, my brother, and I, into a car, and we drove all the way from Peoria to California so he could attend his youngest brother's graduation from college. Route 66, at the time, I remember a lot of blacktop roads, two-lane blacktops, that ran through towns rather than around them. And the only way that you knew you were still on Route 66 was the occasional wooden sign nailed to a telephone pole or a tree. There were no such things as motel chains. It was tourist cabins and that sort of thing. And Dad would always ask to see the room before we would rent it. Diners along the route were all mom and pop, no chains or anything like that. So it was a very different experience than what it is today. Back then, you really had a sense of getting across the country in 4 days being some kind of a miracle. And today, it's more like, how fast can you get there? I enjoyed it. I remember most of it. And I think about it every time I hit Route 66.
0: Thanks for calling our voicemail line, Terry. If you have a Route 66 story, we'd love to hear it. 217-300-2121 is our voicemail line. And you can call that anytime, day or night, 217-300-2121. And with that, let's learn more about the American Giants Museum, beginning with how Joel came to be interested in these statues.
2: I discovered them in 2011 and started doing a bunch of research and was just fascinated by their history. And that has led to restorations years later. And now here we are with a museum dedicated to these giants and their history, which is in Atlanta, Illinois.
3: And the history of the Muffler Men is obviously fascinating and, you know, kind of how it ties into Route 66 and stuff like that. But can you just give me a little bit of a history of the Muffler Men, where it first started,
2: yeah.
3: Maybe where was the first origins,
2: yeah.
3: Origin story of it.
2: Right. So the story of Muffler Men really starts in Lawndale, California, back in the very early 60s. There was a guy named Bob Pruitt, and he was a rodeo man. He was a cowboy. He loved horses, and he was dabbling in fiberglass. He was making pools, and he noticed that horse trailers were very heavy because they were made of metal. And he's like, I should make a horse trailer out of fiberglass. So he made one, and he wanted a horse in the trailer so it could model. And he didn't want a real horse because that's just a big mess. And so he had a lady named Gladys Brown, who was an artist and had her whole career in horses. She sculpted a horse out of plaster. And using his fiberglass skills, he created a fiberglass horse. Well, he went to the next rodeo and he got no orders for the trailer and he had about 20 orders for the horse. And he realized, okay, I'm on to something here. And so he went back and they started making horses. They made different breeds. They started making roosters and all kinds of animals. And he realized that there was a great market out there for all these businesses on America's highways that wanted to put cows at their beef restaurant and chickens at their chicken restaurant. And that is where the Muffler Man came from, because in 1963, in the summer of that year, he hired an artist and sculptor named Bill Swan. And he said, Bill, I need a Paul Bunyan lumberjack for a restaurant in Sacramento, or so the story goes. And it was, and Bill built the first, what we call today, Muffler Man.
3: Can you talk about kind of how it maybe evolved over the
2: sure.
3: years and,
2: yep.
3: And maybe the different incarnations and maybe the ones, and then we can kind of go into the ones that maybe you have a personal,
2: yeah.
3: you know,
2: yeah.
3: personal story with?
2: Yeah. So as soon as that first Muffler Man was made, Bob Pruitt was like, okay, I'm onto something here, because he started getting orders. And so they made a number of the lumberjacks, and they were 20 feet tall. They had that very distinctive arm position and that bearded face and that steely gaze and chiseled jaw that we are iconic today. And it wasn't long, though, before other companies started to notice what Bob was doing. And in the fall of 1963, early 1964, came along a company called International Fiberglass. And they were in the boat business, which wasn't doing very well. And they bought all Bob's molds. Included in that was the lumberjack, the Muffler Man. This company had a fantastic marketing team. And so it really took off from there on a scale that Bob had never seen before. And they took this Muffler Man and they put him in all the trade magazines. They would take him to conventions in Chicago and Dallas and different large cities for restaurants and whatever, car dealerships. And they would advertise what these statues could do. One of the first things they did is they took that original Muffler Man Paul Bunyan mold and they made different heads and a few different arm variations and so on to make different characters. And all of a sudden, they just weren't providing the solution to people who needed a lumberjack. They were providing cowboys and chiefs and braves, and you could do construction workers and spacemen and pirates and carpenters, and amusement parks were now interested in all kinds of restaurants and car dealerships. Pontiac was started a program with them, and they were making Muffler Men for the Midas Muffler Company, and Phillips 66 signed a contract with them for hundreds of giants. So by 1965, like, business is booming, and these giants are going all over the country. That lasts until the early 70s, and in the late 60s, it starts to taper off. And by the early 70s, you have the gas crisis, the price of resin is going up. You have Lady Bird Johnson, who's doing her Beautify America campaign. And she considered billboards and neon and muffler men to be part of America's problem with losing its natural beauty. And so it ran its course. And by the early 70s, these guys are falling apart and International Fiberglass went out of business. They went into the construction business, actually. And so that was the end of an era. And things are kind of quiet, and the Muffler Men, the survivors, are basically lingering through the 70s and the 80s into the 90s. And then in the 90s, you have a group of guys called Roadside America, and they're traveling across America making a book about different roadside attractions. And they start bringing attention to these Muffler Men. And so that's really when the resurgence of these giants and renewed interest started back up.
3: I want to get into a little bit of your history yep. with the yep. Muffler Men, and just kind of walk me through what or maybe originally attracted you to yeah. to these, and right. you know how it kind of progressed over
2: sure.
3: the years
2: sure.
3: into the hobby.
2: So in 2011, you find me working a media job. I'm on a road crew doing media. I'm on a production truck, actually. I was actually driving a satellite truck in those days before we did streaming with internet. And we were traveling all over the country. It was a great life. I was young and single. And it was the perfect blend, a bunch of road guys. And we were in Florida, and I saw my first Muffler Man. It was a Bunyan in Dade City. And I got online. I checked out Roadside America. They had a map of, like, where these guys were. And they talked a little bit about the history. And I just thought, that is so cool. And something just clicked with me. And, you know, it was like, you know, so many people are into cars and neon signs and airplanes, and, you know, they had YouTube channels and they, you know, researched it, and there was hardly anybody other than Roadside America, and that was just a small part of what they did, that was into Muffler Men. And so that's really where the passion started for me, and I really started digging deeper. I wasn't just going to the Muffler Men and taking a selfie and posting it on the internet. I was knocking on doors. I was digging through old newspapers. I was trying to get old photographs. I was really digging deep into their history. And I think that was something that nobody had gone that far. And so when I started making YouTube videos around 2012, there was a lot of interest there, and Instagram and Facebook. And it's just really grown since then. In 2015, I just kind of naturally fell into the restoration world of like saving these because they're falling apart. They're missing body parts and heads and arms. And so it just kind of was a natural fit, like, oh, replacement parts are needed. People need restorations. And me and my media buddies on this truck crew, basically in our weekends, we turned a garage into a fiberglass shop and taught ourselves the skills needed to restore these. And that just continued to grow. Around 2016 or so, because of a friendship I'd formed here in Atlanta, Illinois, with Bill Thomas with the Atlanta Betterment Fund, we started this discussions with this crazy idea of, hey, what if we pull our funds and we build you the building, would you loan your collection? And I'd been collecting by this point in time for a number of years. And that's really the birth of the American Giants Museum. We wanted it to resemble a Texaco station because one of the Giants I had in my collection was a very heavily damaged Texaco Big Friend, which is a rare survivor of international fiberglass from 1966 when Texaco ordered 300 of these guys and ordered them all destroyed within a year, and six survived. And I had managed to get one. And we thought, well, what if we make the museum like a Texaco station? It resembles it. And we put the Texaco guy there on one side. And then on the other side, we can start adding, as we can, all these other Giants. And that's eventually what happened. And here we are today with a very unique roadside attraction on Route 66.
3: Kind of on that note, what is it you think about these that attracts people to them? Just the fascination of it? Just like, what do you think it is that still, mm-hmm. after all these mm-hmm. years, people mm-hmm. are kind of like, I mean, maybe now it's more of a nostalgia mm-hmm. thing.
2: Yeah.
3: But what do you think it is that's kind of these things have that kind of endure?
2: Yeah. When I'm able to spend time in this museum and people come through the door, I'm always very amazed at how excited and interested. It's almost refreshing for them to walk in here. You know, there's so many sights to see on Route 66, but this one is very different. And I think when people walk in this building, it's a little unexpected, like, wow, you know, maybe they've seen a Bob's Big Boy in their past or something on the roadside that reminds them. But I can tell, like, there's something about a larger than life giant. You know, it's something that's huge. It's not something normally that you can collect and like have in any other place than the restaurant or the business that originally ordered it. So it's a unique experience where people can come in here and get up close and take selfies and talk about their childhood memories. And I think that's a big part of it. You know, it's the nostalgia. It's something from the 1960s. And that fits very well with Route 66. That's why people travel it, right? They want to live a little bit of that time back in the 60s and get a little bit of that taste of what that was like. You know, they're driving the old cars and now they can come to this place and see all these old giants that once dotted our roadsides back in the 60s and get to relive a little bit of that.
3: What's the best experience you've had so far,
2: right,
3: as a collector?
2: Right. Yeah. I think for me, it's the hunt. That's my favorite part of all of this is digging, finding that picture from 1965 of a very rare giant, you know, whatever it may be. Maybe it's a Texaco Big Friend like we have here. And then starting to track it, you know, where did it go? Where was it in the 70s? Oh, it was at this business in a different state. And figuring out where it was, and then the trail gets cold and sometimes it's hard. You're knocking on doors, you're calling people that maybe once owned it. And you follow that trail until finally you get to maybe a barn in a field where you finally figure out it still survives and it's in poor repair. You know, like the Big Friend, it was, you know, it was behind a museum in Pahrump where it was in pieces. And to go there and pull that out, and oftentimes we can purchase these and fully restore them. That for me, that's a rush. And I love that, you know, hunting for, it's kind of like treasure for me. Atlanta, Illinois is really the perfect place for this museum. And it's really neat how the chips fell where they did. But there was already a hot dog guy here. And a lot of people would stop to see him. And he has history up in Cicero. And so it was a natural fit. It's just a neat, quaint little Route 66 roadside mid-Illinois town. And it's really been fun to watch the population of Giants grow in this town. It's not just the museum and it's not just the hot dog guy. Now we have other businesses in town, like the Country Air just down the street that's got a Uniroyal gal. And I've heard ideas of other businesses in this town that want Giants. So I just think it plays into that, just a very unique experience you're going to have on Route 66.

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You can see Prairie Fire's visit to the museum at 7:30 tomorrow night on WILL-TV or anytime on demand on YouTube or PBS Online. 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Stay with us.

0: Hey there, thanks for joining us for the 21st show on this pretty mild Wednesday. It's 11:23. Now, it is the 16th of September, and on this day on the goofy calendar thing, it is National Tattoo Story Day.
1: Stu, you're gonna freak out, but it's gonna be okay.
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6: It's the 21st show. I'm Brian Mackey. At 12:01 a.m. on January 17, 1920, America entered a new era. That's when the Volstead Act went into effect, prohibiting the manufacture, sale, or transportation of intoxicating liquors for beverage purposes. Although many states beat America to the punch, or maybe I should say pouring the punch down the drain, that was the moment we became a dry country. At least that was the idea. But Prohibition, as the era came to be known, did not end alcohol consumption, nor the manufacture, sale, and transportation of alcohol. Rather, it was a business opportunity for many, including the mob. Today we're talking about that through the lens of Benilde, Illinois. It's a town of fewer than 1,500 people these days, but its location, roughly halfway between St. Louis and Springfield, and the coming of Route 66, made it a hub for the mob's bootlegging operations. My next guest today, Jim Marcacci, spent years researching this area along with John Ubben, who died in 2024. They both grew up hearing stories about Benilde back in the day, moonshine and Al Capone and so on, and they wanted to separate the fact from the lore of their region. The results of that work have been collected in the book Benilde and the Booze Gang, Mafia, Murder, and Mayhem on Route 66. Jim Marcacci joins us today from Gillespie, just north of Benilde. Jim, welcome to the show.
7: Thank you for having me, Brian. Glad to be here.
6: And listeners, you can join the conversation throughout the hour today. 800-222-9455 is the number. 800-222-9455. Maybe you have some memories or family memories of Benilde and the bootlegging that happened during Prohibition. Let us know that story. 800-222-9455. All right, Jim, so Benilde, and for people who may not be familiar, I should say that's spelled B-E-N-L-D, apparently for Ben L. Dorsey, one of the early settlers to the region. It's established enough for its own post office in 1904. What is the origin story of this town?
7: Benilde came about because of the Chicago Northwestern Railroad, which traversed the great Northwest from Chicago, and they were looking for coal that would run their locomotives. They had been getting their coal from a mines in Iowa, but when they discovered that Macoupin County coal was getting them twice the mileage out of a ton of coal, they quickly put together a railroad down to Benilde from Pekin, Illinois. And they sank three mines, three of the largest mines in the world at the time. And in the center of those three, Benilde was located, so that the people working in those mines could walk to any one of those three mines. And again, in 1916, the fourth mine was sunk because of World War I, and Superior Coal Company ended up with four coal mines.
6: And let's put a pin in that and remind listeners that number four coal mines, that's going to come into the story a little later as we go on. So, you know, by the year 1911, there are 1,900 people in Pinelled. It's a largely immigrant population. More than 25 saloons, you say in the book. What is the reputation of Pinelled in the years before Prohibition?
7: In the years before Prohibition, it was recognized in many newspaper accounts as a frontier town.
6: What does that mean exactly? Yeah, let's put like, a fine point on that.
7: put a Tombstone, Arizona, Dodge City, those type, Deadwood. That's the kind of town Pinelled was in the early days prior to Prohibition. It grew exponentially in the early years. They advertised in all the big city newspapers in the area, St. Louis, Springfield, and they took out half-page ads and they begged for druggists and butchers and clotheries to come to Pinelled to help this town grow. Well, the good business people were not the only business people reading these papers, and both St. Louis and Springfield had fairly substantial size Italian groups living there, and they read the papers, and a lot of them came here to work the mines, but some came here to
6: work the people.
7: Extort money, exactly. Extort money. To Prohibition, go ahead.
6: You know, I was just saying, tell me about the Black Hand, because, like, these are, it sounds like something out of a Marvel comic or, you know, with a name like that. But this is, I mean, gangs of that era, they were using names like this.
7: Right. The Black Hand is a name given to the people in Sicily. So this goes back years and years before they came to America. And they were extorting money from wealthy Sicilians. And when the influx of Europeans came over to the United States, particularly the Italians in the late 1800s and early 1900s, along with all the good people came the Black Handers, as they were called. And they came to St. Louis, they came to Springfield, and made their way to Pinelled. So the Black Handers are a precursor to the mafia. When Prohibition came into being, that's when the term mafia, an Americanized name, came into being to point out the Italians and the liquor business that they got into, and the gambling and the numbers games, all the numbers games.
6: Yeah. So it really is an immigrant community. You talk about Lithuanians and others, but it was predominantly Italian. What is the journey that gets people from, you know, Sicily or northern Italy for people who are into mining and doing railroad tunnels through the mountains there? What is the journey to get someone from Italy through, you know, in many cases, Ellis Island to tiny towns in rural Illinois?
7: Actually, it was word of mouth. There was a network. They wrote letters to their families, and they came to Louisiana. They came to the coals in West Virginia and coal mines. When they discovered that Macoupin County, with these three large mines, had 7-foot ceilings, which is great for the miners to work in. It didn't have much methane gas, and they were relatively dry. It just drew them like a magnet to Macoupin County, and in particular, the Superior coal mines in and around Pinelled.
6: All right, so let me remind listeners, this is the 21st show. We're speaking with Jim Marcacci, co-author of Pinelled and the Booze Gang, Mafia, Murder, and Mayhem on Route 66. If you want to join us, 800-222-9455 is the number. 800-222-9455. All right, Jim, remind us of the forces that led America to take on the Noble Experiment, banning alcohol?
7: Yes, the Noble Experiment. It wasn't a very successful experiment. I will get into what you're asking me in just a minute, but right now what came to mind was this unknown author during Prohibition came up with this about Prohibition. Said Prohibition wasn't really all that bad. The only thing worse would have been no liquor at all. So that kind of tells you that Prohibition was like a sieve, right?
6: Yeah.
7: some of the forces that came to be

0: These were all of German origin. So there was that component to it too. And there were other things that led into prohibition, but those were the two major forces that forced the government into saying, okay, no more liquor.
1: All right, so you have these major forces. How does and I guess, Benelde is you have this line in the book that Benelde was ready for prohibition. Let me read here from a news brief you include in the book. I think this was in the Rockford newspaper, but the dateline's Benelde, July 16th, 1920. So this is 6 months after the Volstead Act went into effect. It says prohibition enforcement officers from East St. Louis who conducted a raid here today arrested 16 saloon keepers, confiscated six stills and 500 gallons of whiskey, and destroyed 800 gallons of raisin mash. The prisoners were taken to Springfield for trial. How unique is Benelde's booze production in these early days of prohibition?
0: Very, very unique. Not only did they make alcohol, they made it in large quantities. The coming of prohibition wasn't a secret. If they had only just heard of the Volstead Act being passed in 1919, they had roughly a year to get their stills ready. But the winds were blowing long before that, so I'm sure that when Dominic Terrell, who is the linchpin, the king of the booze gang in Benelde, when he and his brother Ben got wind of the potential for a prohibition, they started a grocery store. Actually, they started out before that with a butcher shop, and then when they heard about prohibition, they expanded into groceries because it takes yeast and it takes corn sugar, and they're not made of meat. So they became the wholesalers for all the ingredients necessary for making the whiskey. And that's what these stills were making. These stills were making 190 proof whiskey, which is basically, if people are familiar with Everclear, it's about as pure as you can get. It's 95% alcohol, and it's top shelf, top grade alcohol with the machinery that they used in these distilleries, these large distilleries. There were probably 50, 60 to 120 smaller ones producing 100 to 200 gallons a day, and that's pretty large. But
1: yeah,
0: the
1: so,
0: largest, go ahead.
1: Well, I was just say, tell. I mean, for you know, none of us really lived through this era, who are listening today. So, what is it actually? How do you get from the sugar, the grain, this raw material to something that people would actually be consuming in a speakeasy or at a friend's house or something like that?
0: Okay. To make it whiskey, you need a lot of water. And Benelde had Cahokia Creek on its east flank, and that's where some of the larger stills were, and some were on the west side where we had some good creeks. But we need a yeast to help ferment the sugar that's in the cracked corn or the corn sugar. And the water, and you set those in concrete vats. And depending upon how large your business is, the bigger the vat, the more you can produce. So if you are running a small operation, two or three vats might be only necessary. But if you have a very large production, like the largest ones that we had around here, you needed up to six vats. For example, the largest distillery in the United States that was captured right by Benelde, and it had four smaller vats and two larger vats, each containing 50,000 gallons of fermenting mash. So that's 100,000 gallons. And they were pumping out 2,000 gallons of 190 proof whiskey every day. 7 days a week, 365 days a year. And that's out of one distillery. the feds

0: didn't want to call it a still because it was actually, it was a full-blown distillery, and they found several of them.
1: I was saying, still, yeah, still implies like that thing people remember, yeah, the TV show, the MASH,
0: yeah,
1: you know,
0: right.
1: that Hawkeye had in his tent. Right. So, you know, okay, so this is, we're getting to this idea. The Superior Coal Company has four large mines. This is mine number five, I think you're referring to, euphemistically titled. What's happening with these, you know, just endless gallons of booze that are being produced here?
0: Well, there were two mafia organizations that had hands-on operation during Prohibition, the Springfield Mafia and the St. Louis Mafia. But the controller of the distribution of all this liquor, and I will tell you very briefly, at a minimum, 150,000 gallons of illegal whiskey was leaving Macoupin County every month. Now, that's a very conservative estimate. I bet it was closer to over 200,000 gallons every month. But anyway, Al Capone and before that, Johnny Torrio were distributing this. And to Al Capone's credit, he was an expert at distribution networks. And he had all this liquor going to big landlocked cities that didn't have the advantage of having it unloaded off a boat on a coastline or coming across the border. In fact, Chicago was next to Canada, naturally, still is. But they were getting their liquor from Seagram's and Hiram Walker's and other liquor makers across the border that weren't experiencing prohibition. So they were getting labeled stuff. I'm not going to say they never drank any Bunnell stuff, but they had the labeled stuff on their shelves, driving it across the frozen lakes in the winter and across boats in the summer. But he distributed it, and that's where it went. It didn't stay in Bunnell. Probably all of the liquor from the monster, what the feds called monster stills of Bunnell, was leaving town. And one of the people have asked, why Bunnell? Why was Bunnell chosen? Well, they had Route 66 on Bunnell's west flank. They had Coquia Creek on its east flank. They had the railroad coming through to deliver the raw product, the corn sugar and the yeast, and they had a strong Italian population, so that the language wasn't a barrier.
1: Yeah,
0: where it might be elsewhere.
1: All right, Jim, I'm gonna interrupt you. We're on a fixed clock. We need to take a break.
0: That's fine.
1: Continue talking about Bunnell and Route 66 and the Prohibition era here on the 21st Show. If you want to join us, 800-222-9455. That's 800-222-9455. We'll be back after a break. 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
2: I'm Scott Tong. Jeffrey Hinton, often called the godfather of AI, is backing calls by the head of Anthropic to slow down.
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4: Join us for Here and Now in a little less than 20 minutes today at noon. Goes until 2. Well, it does look like it'll be a mild day. We'll have a high temp around 72 degrees. Cloudy skies expected. Chance of showers as well. And we'll be hanging out with a low about 60 tonight. It does look like we could have a chance of rain and thunderstorms this evening. 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
1: It's the 21st show. I'm Brian Mackey, and we are talking today with Jim Marcacci, who is the co-author with John Ubbin, his late co-author, of Benelled and the Booze Gang, Mafia, Murder, and Mayhem on Route 66. It's about how this very small town in central Illinois, about halfway between Springfield and St. Louis, it's Benelled, B-E-N-L-D, was a hub for mob liquor production and distribution in the Prohibition era. If you want to join us, 800-222-9455 is the number. And let's go now to the phones. We have Charlie calling in Savoy. Charlie, you were given a warning about Benelled many years ago.
6: No, not quite. It's just recounting a family tale.
1: Oh, fair enough.
6: So my great-grandparents immigrated from northern Italy, probably around the turn of the 20th century. My grandfather, and they immigrated to Benelled or to the Macoupin County area to work in the mines. My great-grandfather passed away in the mines in an accident. My grandfather also worked in the mines. And the story, I could tell a lot of stories from family members and cousins that still live in that community, but the one I wanted to share was one I'd heard from my uncle, who also lived in that community, lived in Carlinville, the seat of Macoupin County, about when he was very, very young and driving through Benelled with his grandmother, who was the northern Italian immigrant whose husband died in the mines. And they drove by a house on their way to St. Louis, presumably, and she pointed at the house and in very broken English told him that he would never, ever go to that house and he should never, ever let anyone take him to that house, or if anyone tells him to go to that house, he should never go there. And the legend would be that that was likely mafia-affiliated, possibly like bootlegging or prostitution. No way to confirm that, but that's just a small connection that I have to that history with that community, and it was so fun to hear that that was a topic on the show today.
1: All right, Charlie, thanks for the call. I appreciate it. Jim, I don't suppose, I know you've spoken to a lot of people with ties in Benelled who have, you know, generations worth of stories like that. I don't know if any of that rings a bell for you.
0: Oh, yes. I couldn't point out what house he was talking to because there were about a half a dozen of them on Route 66. the Coliseum Ballroom had one to the north of it, just north of it, one just south of it, south parking lot, and one across the street. So when you left the Coliseum, you could continue your fun at any one of those three places. One was called the Spot, one was the Windup, and one was the Twins. Dominic Terrell, who was the king of the Booze Gang, also owned the Coliseum Ballroom.
1: Yeah, well, let's get into that. So tell me more. Who is Dominic Terrell?
0: Dominic Terrell moved from Ironwood, Michigan, down to Carlinville, because Benelled hadn't been invented yet. And then eventually, when Benelled got its legs moving, he and his family, in fact, moved to Benelled and wanted to be a part of Benelled growing up. He and his brother Ben owned their, like I told you previously, the butcher shop. They also had a small dance hall skating rink in town, made of wood, naturally, at that early age. And it burned to the ground in 1923. So in 1924, well, prior to that, he said, I'm not going to build this one out of wood. I'm going to build out of brick. It'll never burn down. Well, in 2011, it burned to the ground. But anyway, he did. He went out to Route 4, which would eventually become Route 66, and built a 10,000-square-foot Coliseum Ballroom. It was called Terrell's Ballroom at the beginning. And he had a 10,000-square-foot dance floor, the largest in between St. Louis and Chicago. And it had a balcony. It had three bars during Prohibition. And they didn't just serve soda. And they had one on the north side, one on the south side, and one up in the balcony. And they had over 1,000-square-foot stage. And it drew all the big names from all over America. Chicago was a big spot for music. Capone took a lot of those musicians under his arm and gave them their due and gave them their popularity. And on opening night, and we don't know this to be true or not, but it is rumored that he sent Frank Westfall to open up for the Coliseum Ballroom on Christmas night in 1924. Frank Westfall was the rock star of the 1920s. And there's also rumors that Al Capone contributed to the building of the Coliseum. I doubt it. By 1924, Dominic Taro had amassed enough of a fortune to build four or five Coliseum ballrooms.
1: $50,000. Can you remind me what that is today? You
0: know, $50,000. It was like a couple of million dollars, I think.
1: Yeah.
0: But still, that gets the idea.
1: In reality, right. That's extraordinary. Yeah. You can't imagine someone today spending, you know, millions of dollars.
0: He did make it out of brick, but it had a roof that caught on fire, and that just destroyed the whole place.
1: Yeah, just in 2011.
0: 2011, right.
1: It was an antique mall, although there was a concert also happening there that night.
0: Yeah, the band that practiced there would give them a free concert once a month.
1: Yeah. So Dominic Taro, he is, you mentioned, groceries. He's supplying this still. He gets called at one point to testify or to, I guess, give testimony in Springfield. What happens to him? What's the end of his story?
0: The federal government was very interested in Dominic Taro because they've been chasing his tail for 10 years. They could not figure out who was supplying all of these large stills with all the whiskey and all the corn sugar and all the yeast that they needed. So when they finally discovered who it was, they indicted him. He had to post bond in 1930. He left his lawyer's office, was never seen alive again. In fact, it wasn't until May 5th that his body was discovered. He had been wrapped up in, he was found in the Sangamon River, wrapped up in wire, not barbed wire as some rumors have it, but in wire. And they were able to recognize him by some of his articles of clothing that he had and also dental records. Supposedly one of the first attempts at identifying somebody with dental records. I don't know if that's true or not, but I'd read it in a couple of different accounts.
1: So you mentioned earlier, before the break, the quantity of alcohol that is being produced. I think you said 150, possibly, your estimate, 200,000 gallons per month. I did a little quick research. If you picture one of those tanker trucks that we see on the highway, like the kind that delivers gasoline to a gas station, those hold about 9,000 gallons. So we're talking, you know, at least 15, maybe 20 or more tanker trucks worth of liquor a month. How is it actually getting out of Benelde without anyone, you know, being able to intercept it?
0: Well, they put the whiskey in 5-gallon tins. And there were innumerable, I couldn't tell you how many trucking companies were in Benelde, that transported those 5-gallon cans to various destinations across the Midwest, St. Louis, Springfield, Kansas City, Peoria, and Oklahoma City, to name a few. There was a constant stream of trucks leaving Benelde. Benelde had a brick central avenue, which led to the outskirts. And if they could get the booze to Central Avenue, it went west to Route 4, which was on the outskirts, just bordering Benelde, and Route 66 / State Route 6, you know, Route 4. But if they get it there, then they could transport it just about anywhere they wanted. But there was a steady flow of trucks all night going down Central Avenue. Now, you may ask, well, didn't the police recognize that? Of course they recognize it. And they had their backs to Main Street when all this was going on. In fact, the chief of police, Nick Bollini, if that name rings, you know, may not ring a bell, but you know it's Italian. He said, if the feds want these stills raided, they can raid them themselves. So they weren't getting any cooperation at all. Another guy down in Staunton, his name was Mike. Anyway, I can't think of his last name. But he owned all of the jukeboxes and the one-armed bandits and other machinery used in the taverns. And he told me, he didn't tell me, he told his grandson in an interview in 1985, if you paid off those city officials enough, you could name your chief of police. So, Mike Capella, I'm sorry, I was drawing a blank, Mike Capella out of Staunton.
1: Well, so let's skip forward to the end of the story, or toward the end of the story, then. There it does become a new sheriff in town, Frank, I don't know if it's Freeze, Fries?
0: Frank Freeze.
1: You quote him in an interview that he gave many, many years later, 1973. He says, the first night I was in office, they tried me out. Frankie Arguso, who was a Capone lieutenant from Chicago, pulled out an envelope with $10,000 in it. That would be $190,000 today. He says, all they wanted was to stay in Benelde and they'd quit their killing. And I knew that was a load of bull. So he slowly starts taking it apart. Yeah.
0: Yeah, he did. Frank Freese was an honest sheriff. He certainly was. And he did his darndest. He was just overwhelmed. He came into power. He became sheriff in 1930. Prohibition ended in 1933, but he did his best to do what he could do. It's the feds that, in concert with Frank Freese, that really started nailing these big distilleries towards the end of the Prohibition. But, he did his job. Another guy would have been, and who was a very popular guy around the area, his name was Paul Verticchio. He started out as an attorney, then he became state's attorney, then he became a circuit judge. And he lived in Benelde, and he made sure that he would terminate the last house of prostitution in 1960.
1: 1960, wow. So I guess just a couple of minutes left in our time together. Talk about a little more about, since we are, you know, our theme this week is Route 66, how important is Route 66 to this story, to Benelde's rise, and, you know, what eventually becomes of the town after Prohibition?
0: As important as the railroads were in delivering the product, Route 66 was equally important in distributing the product. If you didn't have a hard road, you would be shutting down your distilleries for the winter and spring because you didn't drive in mud. So one of the key ingredients for a successful mid-Illinois booze operation that went undetected for the better part of 10 years. I consider this to be one of the best-kept secrets in Illinois Prohibition history. None of the people that I talked to prior to writing this book who had written about Prohibition knew anything about Benelde. They swore that Al Capone never even knew about it. He knew about it. Anybody who has 150,000 gallons of liquor going out every month, that kind of an investment, he was down here. And we have some accounts in the book that more or less prove that he was here. They didn't put it in the paper. Hey, Al Capone showed up this weekend. So you don't have any of that confirmation. But we have some pretty good information that he was here. John Euben, I should give John Euben credit for wanting to start this book, Brian, because had he not done it, I don't think I would have, because I grew up with these rumors and about mine number five. We went out and played in the vats when we were kids. But John, he thought there was something there, and he started gathering information. I started saving information, and he got into the book, but got sick, couldn't finish it, and I promised him I'd finish the book for him. And I need to mention Kathy Czar, who isn't one of the authors, but she found so much information. She's one of my researchers. She did so much to make this book possible. All I did was put the words into a organization that I would hope would be readable.
1: Well, Jim Marcacci, along with John Euben, are the authors of Benelde and the Booze Gang, Mafia, Murder, and Mayhem on Route 66. You can find it. Just Google the title. 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Jim, thanks for sharing the product of all your research with us today here on the 21st Show.
0: Hey, thanks for having me, Brian. I really appreciate it. I enjoyed the time very, very, very much.
1: Thank you. that is it for us today. We continue our journey on Route 66 tomorrow with a visit to the Ace Sign Museum in Springfield, and we'll be talking about another Route 66 adjacent community, Brooklyn, Illinois, known as America's First Black Town. The 21st Show is a production of Illinois Public Media. I'm Brian Mackey. Thanks for listening. We will talk with you again tomorrow.
4: Thank you for joining us for the 21st, which will be back tomorrow morning at 11. Good afternoon. I'm Jason Cregier. 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
8: 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That from Ruth in Rockford. And Anita in DeKalb says, WNIJ plays a critical role in keeping our community informed.
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2: And I'm Scott Tong. This is Here and Now. Coming up, as some American voices call for an AI slowdown, Chinese AI companies are working hard to catch up.
11: China is more in control of its own destiny when it comes to AI than probably ever before.
10: Also, the Iran war has already cost taxpayers more than $30 billion. That number is growing by $250 million a day. And Jesse Appel became a rare American Mandarin-speaking comic in China. There were bumps, like when he wanted to travel to Shanghai to see pandas.
12: The word for panda is xiongmao, and the word for chest hair is xiongmao. So I called a travel agency, and I was like, I would like to see the chest hair.
10: Coming up Here and Now.
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13: Live from NPR News, I'm Lakshmi Singh. Borrowing costs could be rising in the U.S. The Federal Reserve is widely expected to increase its benchmark interest rate by a quarter percentage point to a range between 3.75% and 4% by the time it ends its latest meeting in Washington, D.C. today. Meanwhile, more people than expected opted to dine out last month. As NPR's Alina Selyukh reports, restaurant spending is a key economic measure of retail sales from the Commerce Department.
14: Retail sales grew 1.2% from July to August. That marked a recovery from a dip in spending we saw between June and July. Federal data shows that people spent more across the board, buying clothes and electronics and likely school supplies for back to school. Compared to a year earlier, spending grew 6%. Higher prices are part of the story, with people spending more somewhat because things are costing more. Spending at gas stations is one prime example. Sales there surged 21% in August compared to August of last year, but the price of gasoline was up even more than that last month, suggesting some people might in fact be buying less. Spending at restaurants and bars grew nearly 6%. Alina Selyukh, NPR News.
13: A majority of the House of Representatives has again called for the president to end the U.S. war with Iran. The conflict has never been authorized by Congress as required by the Constitution and federal statute. More from NPR's Eric McDaniel.
15: The war with Iran is an unpopular conflict led by an unpopular president and has, according to the nonpartisan staff at the Congressional Budget Office, contributed to rising prices in the U.S. That makes it an issue on the campaign trail. Tuesday's vote saw 7 Republicans join all Democrats to oppose the conflict, and it put all House lawmakers on the record, again, ahead of November voting. The president isn't expected to sign the measure if it ever does make it to his desk. The vote also comes after Republican Representative Thomas Massie of Kentucky introduced impeachment charges against the Secretary of Defense, Pete Hegseth, in part over the administration's conduct in the war. Eric McDaniel, NPR News in Washington.
13: The European Union has invited Canada to become the first associate member of the bloc. Terry Schultz reports from Brussels.
16: The EU and Canada have both been on the receiving end of President Trump's threats and tariffs and have been looking to reduce their dependence on the U.S. Now they'll seek a new relationship with each other, as EU Commission President Ursula von der Leyen offered to create a new status.
17: I would like to work with you on opening the door for Canada to being the first associate member of the European Union.
16: It's not clear exactly what this status will entail or when it might be realized, but von der Leyen mentioned increasing cooperation in manufacturing, tech, defense, the Arctic, minerals, and AI. For NPR News, I'm Terry Schultz in Brussels.
13: It's NPR.
4: This is WNIJ News. I'm Jason Krigier. Illinois and Chicago have joined a coalition of other states and cities to try to block a Trump administration immigration rule that's set to go into effect Friday. WNIJ's Susan Stevens has more.
18: The new rule will give immigration officers broader authority to deny green cards to people who have legally used public aid, such as Medicaid, food assistance, and federal housing programs. It's an expansion of a longtime policy that allows the government to deny green cards to people considered public charges. That includes people who are under institutional care, such as a nursing home. The new policy is aimed at groups that are allowed access to assistance now, including refugees, asylum seekers, and human trafficking victims, as well as families with mixed legal statuses. The Illinois Attorney General's office says the changes are meant to sow fear and confusion in immigrant families, forcing them to guess what will put their immigration status at risk. I'm Susan Stevens.
4: The Illinois Legislative Ethics Commission has appointed David Risley as acting legislative inspector general. The former federal prosecutor who investigated crimes against humanity committed by Saddam Hussein will be tasked with probing allegations of misconduct by Illinois lawmakers beginning next month. State Representative Jeff Kiker of Sycamore chairs the Illinois House Legislative Ethics Commission. He says he likes Risley's background as an assistant U.S. attorney for the Central District of Illinois, especially since most legislative inspector generals have been former judges.
19: What we need is we need an investigator. We need somebody who's got a good spidey sense about who we need to go find, what we need to go look into, and ask that next question.
4: Risley starts October 1st. The current Inspector General, Michael McCluskey, resigned after allegations of unprofessional workplace behavior emerged in the Illinois House. Looking for a high temp around 72 this afternoon with a chance of showers and thunderstorms. This is WNIJ.
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2: And I'm Scott Tong in Washington, D.C. This is Here and Now. Whether to slow down AI is a conversation moving rather quickly. But many voices in this country say if you slow it down too much, Chinese companies will catch up. What's the view from over there? Well, they are not interested in slowing down, nor is their government. And they note the U.S. refuses to sell its most advanced AI chips to Chinese companies. So, how will Presidents Trump and Xi talk about AI and risks when they get together next week? Kevin Chu is a China watcher and hedge fund manager. He writes the Interconnected newsletter and formerly worked in the Obama administration. Kevin, welcome to Here and Now.
22: Thank you for having me, Scott.
2: So a lot of us know the head of Anthropic, Dario Amodei, called for an industry-wide slowdown because of AI risks. The official response from Beijing was harsh. The foreign ministry there used the word fear-mongering. What does China's response reveal about how Beijing looks at all this?
22: I think the interesting thing about China's response is that it's never as uniform as people assume here in America, right? We've had several different responses from the foreign ministry to several editorials written by a few state-connected media outlets to the head of the Ministry of Public Safety. So there is a spectrum of view in China, just as there is a spectrum of view here in America. What I would say about what Dario Amodei's proposal has triggered is that not that China does not care about AI safety or AI security in the same way that we do, but that I think the Anthropic-led vision does seek to strengthen expert control, right? To, in a way, only subjugate and restrict China further.
3: Right, ban exports of leading chips to Chinese
22: exactly.
3: companies.
22: Before talking to China, well, China would much prefer to talk on a position or a level of equals as opposed to being kind of punished first.
3: You mentioned there are some common concerns about AI risks, notably in the cybersecurity space. So what are the shared concerns to you?
22: One of the most important shared concerns that has popped up in public, both on the Chinese side and on the American side, is this sense of loss of control of AI agents. And we've seen concrete examples of that now. We've had a pretty high-profile hack, right, of an OpenAI set of agents that hacked into an American company called Hugging Face, kind of escaped the sandbox, if you will, and run wild on the internet to hack Hugging Face. And we've also had another example of a firm in California who has had frontier U.S. Model access, so not something that the Chinese side has access to, and they're a cybersecurity firm and found a very important, huge vulnerability in WeChat, which is the all-encompassing super app in China that really runs the entire country almost when it comes to people talking to people. These examples alone, which all happened within the last few months or so, shows both sides that AI loss of control and the cyber risk that could be introduced is not a one company or a one country problem. It's everybody's problem.
3: So then what we have leading up to this upcoming meeting between President Xi and Trump is, on one hand, right, it is a low trust relationship between the two countries. You know, there's skepticism about a plan coming from an American company to slow down AI in a way that would disadvantage Chinese companies. At the same time, they have some of these shared risks. What is a realistic, you think, conversation the two presidents can have next week?
22: My hope, and I think this is within the realm of realisticness, is that the two sides, at least, you know, after they have an AI dialogue or the two leaders meet, gave a very explicit recognition that this is a joint shared risk, that the both sides need to at least establish some ongoing communication going forward, right? To constantly just keep each other informed, right, of the risks they've seen. This is not some kind of kumbaya cooperation or collaboration on any stretch of the imagination because of the low trust environment. But I think preventing risk from escaping out of the sandbox by AI is something that everybody can get their head around and should get their head around.
3: Let me ask you about export controls from the U.S. The U.S. already bans the sale of the leading AI chips to Chinese companies. And here's a piece of sound from Steve Bannon. He, of course, is the former Trump administration advisor. He told Morning Edition that the U.S. should continue to stop providing these chips to Chinese companies. Let's listen.
5: Everybody says, oh, it's China, China, China. Well, shut China down. It's not going to be that hard. It's going to be controversial, but it won't be hard.
3: Kevin, this kind of conversation about shut China down here in Washington, how does that impact the U.S.-China conversation on AI?
22: I think the important thing to think about the efficacy of export control is that, one, it is already in place, right? There are loopholes that Bannon has talked about that I do think should be closed when it comes to either smuggling or even remote access or cloud access. But what is also clear, the motion, the investment, and the energy to become completely self-sufficient in the Chinese ecosystem, from chips to memory to AI models to everything, is underway kind of regardless of what additional action Washington will or will not take. And that, in a way, means China is more in control of its own destiny when it comes to AI than probably ever before.
3: Right. And finally, you know, the U.S. has been having this conversation about these doomsday AI scenarios the last, you know, week or so. Many have talked about it for a while now. How was that conversation in China?
22: I think the doomsday scenario, it has not permeated to as many of the Chinese ecosystem as it is here. For the most part, the kind of risk that people are dealing with in China are AI-generated deepfake, which must be labeled on any Chinese social media for them to be posted. There are regulations around the Chinese AI companion and their interaction with children. That is being restricted and regulated. These are sort of your everyday people risk, not some existential risk that does kind of capture a lot of our mind share here in the United States, but it's not something that you can really think about on a day-to-day basis.
3: That's Kevin Chu, a hedge fund manager and author of the Interconnected newsletter on technology, the U.S. and China. Kevin, thank you very much.
22: Thank you.
10: Well, let's take a look now at that headline from that new report by the Congressional Budget Office, the CBO. The Iran war is costing the public $250 million a day. Taxpayers have spent over $38 billion on the war since it began in February. This news comes as the Pentagon's Inspector General also detailed how the war has damaged U.S. bases in the Middle East. NPR National Security Correspondent Greg Myrie is here. And Greg, these numbers are just so hard to grasp. War costing an estimated $250 million every day. How did the CBO reach that figure?
0: Well, I'm sure a lot of this information came from the Pentagon itself. I mean, it's looking at the government documents on spending, and they even broke it down of this sort of $38 billion in costs so far. Over half of that, over $20 billion, comes from just firing all the weapons that have been used in more than 7 months of war. Another $10 billion are just in the extra flights, moving all that material and personnel to the Middle East, and then carrying out the airstrike. So much of it is the flights and the weapons that have been used, and this is just direct cost to the military, but that's where we are at this point.
10: Some of the things used in war cost $1 billion apiece. And is it just the military costs, you know, the equipment, or is it counting the economic cost of the conflict as the Strait of Hormuz is still blocked?
0: Yeah, so the CBO estimate or report is just on costs to the U.S. military. There are all of these additional costs. We're all paying higher gas prices. That has not been factored in. Inflation is higher because of the war. That's not factored in. All of the Arab countries in the Gulf that can't export their oil and are losing huge amounts of money, and the rest of the globe, which is also paying higher oil prices. So none of these additional costs are factored in. This is just additional costs to the U.S. military that it would not have had if the war had not been launched.
10: Well, then there was the Pentagon watchdog report. This is the one from the Pentagon's Inspector General that we mentioned. What kind of damages did they find?
0: Yeah, I mean, they really put together all of the damage to U.S. bases and planes, the kind of thing the Pentagon really has been reluctant to talk about. And this Pentagon Inspector General report said hundreds of buildings and structures at U.S. bases in the region have been hit in 8 separate countries. About 60 U.S. planes have been badly damaged or destroyed. About half of those are Reaper drones, but others are refueling planes and jets. So a huge amount of equipment has been lost. We've heard bits and pieces of this, but this is really, I think, the first time it's been added up in one place and been detailed since the Pentagon hasn't really wanted to talk about it.
10: And has the Trump administration acknowledged it?
0: Well, they haven't really said much. The president did take to Truth Social the other day before these reports came out and said the U.S. was still building top-of-the-line weapons, which is true, but they haven't really said anything to counter this report, and they really can. I mean, both of these reports are by independent, nonpartisan groups, and it's based on government material, and material that's, in many cases, I'm sure, is coming from the Pentagon itself.
10: Yeah. Well, the military is going to need more funds from Congress to keep this up, and we also have Republican Representative Thomas Massie introducing an impeachment resolution against Defense Secretary Pete Hegseth. So what's the sense of the appetite in Congress for appropriating more money?
0: Yeah, it's not real strong. I mean, the administration has asked for another $67 billion. But I think Republicans, who would be willing probably to go along with the president, really don't want to do this before an election where the economy is such a big issue. And many Democrats are either just flat out opposed or opposed because of the way the president launched this war unilaterally and hasn't really sought input from Congress. So it's not likely that we're going to see any action on that anytime soon. Soon, probably not before the midterms.
1: Yeah. NPR's very busy. National security correspondent Greg Myrie. Greg, thank you very much.
0: Sure thing, Robin.
1: Okay. And we're just getting this hour started. Stay with us. Much more ahead here and now.

0: There's a tiny insect in Florida that spreads a bacteria that's killed off much of the state's citrus trees.
1: We had some of the best looking groves around, and then all the time and effort we had spent, you just see it just diminish right before you.
0: There has been no cure, but now there's hope that gene editing technology could help save the day. I'm Juana Summers. That story on All Things Considered from NPR News.
2: 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I sure hope that gene editing is a success. One of my favorite memories of Florida was eating a grapefruit straight from the tree. I'm Austin Cliff. It's 12:19. 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More chances for showers and thunderstorms overnight with a low near 63. 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
6: It's Here and Now. When we last caught up with then 30-year-old Jesse Appel, a Mandarin-fluent, rising, and rare American comic in China, he was stuck at home in Newton, Massachusetts, because COVID had exploded in Wuhan. It was February 2020. It would be a month before the U.S. was also shut down. So, desperate to help his Chinese friends, Jesse held a fundraiser at his old high school, Newton North, showing videos of Wuhan doctors weeping with dying COVID patients. That brought his audience to tears. And then, on the count of three, he recorded their message to Wuhan.
7: 1, 2, 3! Wuhan, 加油!
6: Wuhan, stay strong. The rest of the night, laughter. Jesse studied Mandarin in this school. Then at college at nearby Brandeis, he took a 6-month language immersion course in Beijing, then won a Fulbright scholarship to stay in China and study a form of Chinese comedy. It's called Xiangxiang. He was a rising star when stand-up comedy hit the country, becoming one of the stars of the Chinese version of Saturday Night Live. His work passed a 500 million views on international sites. But COVID made it tough to live back in China for lengths of time, so he launched a popular online China tea shop from the U.S., as one does. His new memoir is This Was Funnier in China, An American Comedian's Cross-Cultural Journey. And Jesse Appel, welcome back.
8: It's great to be here. Thanks so much.
6: You write, you still sort of can't answer why China, but you sort of do answer that. You say everything felt like it had been done already in the U.S., whereas in China, there were brand new shiny trains and theaters just waiting for new cultural ideas and creators. So exciting. But how humbling as well, because letters in Mandarin are also notes. Can you give us an example of that, how you might have said something that didn't mean what you thought it meant?
8: Yeah, I'd been in China, I think, like 2 months, and I wanted to go to Sichuan to see the pandas. And the word for panda is xiongmao, and the word for chest hair is xiongmao. So I called the travel agency, and I was like, I would like to see the chest hair. And this poor woman is like, sir, we don't have that. I'm like, oh, I think you do. It's kind of famous. And then something like switched, and then you're like, oh, thank God the tone's there. Otherwise, I would not be able to understand what they're saying.
6: So that's China, but answering why comedy is easier. In eighth grade, you made a rap album in the voice of Julia Child.
8: Julia raps! Oh, it's on the radio. It's on NPR. This is the biggest promo that Julia Raps has ever had in its history. It was all like parodies of existing rap songs. Like instead of Jay-Z's 99 Problems, like, if you're having heart problems, I feel bad for you, son. I'm almost 99, but I'm still going strong. And then it was the fact that nobody was interested in it was completely irrelevant.
6: You go to Xiangxiang, which is to me, it felt like Abbott and Costello, you know, a straight man and a joker. And yet, in China, it's telling ancient stories in some cases that everybody knows the words of. And your Fulbright class was with a master of Shengsheng. Tell us about Master Ding.
8: Master Ding's amazing. He's a disciple of a man named Hou Baolin, who is one of the biggest, if not maybe the biggest, Chinese comedian of all time. He was known as the Chinese Charlie Chaplin. The cool thing about this is a comedy art form that it's passed down master to student. Traditional bits. You see two people on stage, both wear these traditional long flowing robes. It's the sort of thing that like a regular person would have worn out in the late Qing dynasty in the 1800s. The comedy is performed in tea houses. And Master Ding, as my master, was, you know, the person who took me through the whole of it.
6: Well, let's listen. We have a little bit of you and Master Ding.
8: This bit is, we called it Singing the Three Kingdoms.
6: Yeah.
8: Basically, me and Master Ding are both opera lovers. And so we do like Beijing opera on stage, almost as in like a play within a play type thing.
6: Okay, let's listen. And so I can hear the crowd appreciating it. You know, it's not that funny to Western ears, you know.
8: Yeah, well, this is, you know, comedy is all context. When you look at any other country's comedy, you're like, you know, you may not get it.
6: I guess it's like, who's on first? You have to know baseball.
8: Even beyond that, you got to know, how do men talk to each other? How do I actually be a real person, not a talking monkey routine where like, oh, this guy speaks Chinese and that's the bit.
6: Right. And I just want to, Master Ding, during the Cultural Revolution, he performed for coal miners in distant villages. His car gets stuck in the mud. You tell the story. He pulls off his shoes and walks through it because he says, you have to just show up. There's another story you tell about yourself in which you took that to heart. You're going to perform on a Chinese cruise ship and you misjudge the time zones and you just make it there. And there's the ship and you rest your hand on its hull, and it starts moving away.
8: It was surreal. It's the size of a city. I see it. And so I walked right up, touch it, and go,
6: it starts
8: leaving.
6: So you jump in a boat, a Coast Guard boat. They race you out to this moving ocean liner, pull up alongside.
8: And there's a guy up there, and they're like, who are you? And I'm like, I'm the comedian. What's your passport number? And so we did the whole check-in thing while racing out into the Pacific Ocean.
6: Oh, it's great. They lower a rope ladder. You climb up that ladder on a moving 10-story ship from a little moving boat.
8: Yeah.
6: You're thinking your friends back in Newton already have top jobs and careers. You're not making any money. You're also perfectly positioned for this new wave of comedy that soon came, stand-up. You not just join, you lead their ranks.
8: Sure. Well, I feel like in the whole country, there were probably like a dozen people maybe that actually knew what stand-up comedy was and were trying to do it. They'd be doing these shows, and the translation for stand-up in Chinese is tōkou xiù, which is like talk show, tōkou xiù. And so the audience thought they were coming to like Ellen, but like... It was fascinating because what a lot of people need there is to stand up on the stage with a microphone and tell people what they think. And the fact that stand-up gave Chinese people a way to do that, that was funny and that was like you're making everybody's life better by working through reality in real time.
6: Well, within reason, there are censors. But suddenly, there are shows like this stand-up competition.
8: I actually wound up beating this very established Chinese comedian, and there was a little bit of like a buzz on the internet about it. But for me, I was like, this is really not fair. I worked on this bit for 7 years.
6: Well, this is why you went to China. You were part of something that was just happening there for the first time. And that brings us to live from Shanghai. It's Saturday night.
8: Yeah.
6: You were writing a lot of the scripts for this brand new show. But there's where you run into a wall. No matter how funny, no matter how good your Mandarin, you are still a white man, and the producers of the show felt that there was no way the audience was seeing you as anything but a white man. You were having the experience of every Asian or person of color performer in America ever. You became on that show the guy who would go on the Weekend Update type thing as Jesse, the white Jewish guy from Newton.
8: It's made me a lot more empathetic, and it's one of the reasons why I'm so big on social media. Social is a place where the more you are you, the better you do.
6: There's so much to your story. You land back in the U.S. after COVID with millions of fans in China, but you started comedy workshops, and you started an online tea company. What?
8: I'm trying to run a late night show for my dad's kitchen for China. And I was like, this is not working. But it did work well enough, I started taking some ads. Unless you're selling something, you don't make any money. I had to sell something. My favorite Chinese company that wanted me to sell stuff for them was a watch brand called Biden. And I was asked, like, just out of curiosity, guys, why did you make a Biden watch brand? They're like, well, we noticed Americans love buying stuff with Trump's name on it. So we assume that Biden will be the same. And I was like, oh, you were so, like, your logic is so good, but you were so wrong. What would I actually want to sell? And the only thing I could think of was Chinese tea, because I had been a tea guy all my time in China. The tea in China is amazing. It's the best in the world. Whenever I would do a show in a tea region, I would take 2 to 3 extra days of vacation and go up into the hills and meet the farmers and just, like, chill. I started making English language videos about tea, and people immediately were asking all these great questions. What's red tea? What's green tea? What's the steep time? And now I have 1.5 million tea followers in America, some of whom don't even know I did all this comedy stuff. It's crazy.
6: It's beautiful. You owe so much of this to Master Ding, who's died. And I know that when you went back after he died, I mean, you cried.
8: You know, there are so many things he just did right. He treated everybody as a person first. I mean, this is a guy who teaches foreigners how to do comedy, and he didn't even speak any English. If I get some of that dust into my own work, it's what people see shining through in the way you go about doing the jokes and the way you go about doing the tea, and our reflections on Master Ding's mentality to how to of how to be part of a bigger world without losing yourself.
6: Yeah. Jesse Appel, his memoir is This Was Funnier in China, An American Comedian's Cross-Cultural Journey. Thank you so much.
8: Awesome. Thank you.
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0: Live from NPR News in Boston, I'm Josie Guarino. President Trump will travel to North Carolina today to campaign with Republican Senate nominee Michael Whatley as the former National Party chairman tries to shore up his campaign against Democratic former Governor Roy Cooper. The trip marks Trump's first campaign rally since his recent midterm convention in Dallas. Despite voter frustrations over the Iran war and his economic leadership, the president is promising dozens more trips ahead of Election Day. Federal Reserve Chair Kevin Warsh is barely 4 months into the job and stuck between two opposing forces. Financial markets that anticipate the central bank will raise interest rates for the first time in 3 years, and President Trump, who wants the Fed to cut them or leave them unchanged. Warsh and his fellow policymakers are expected to side with the markets today and raise interest rates by a quarter of a percentage point. Despite complaints about high gas prices, Americans are still spending money helping to power the economy. New Commerce Department data show retail sales bounced back last month, climbing to more than $773 billion. According to the latest government snapshot, retail sales increased a better than expected 1.2% last month after a revised 0.5% dip in July. This is Here and Now.
1: How much is a job actually worth? Like, obviously they pay you, but when work is what's ruining your quality of life, is there a point where you put your foot down?
2: By the end of the day, when I would be taking the bus home, I would just

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1: It's here and now. The five big pro sports leagues in this country are joining hands with the players' unions. Why? To raise a concern about sports betting. That is, unhappy bettors harassing, threatening players and coaches and families. ESPN's David Purdom joins us. He covers the sports betting industry. Hi, David.
2: Hey, how you doing?
1: I'm doing well. So what's happening out there? Can you share any examples of the abuse, the threats players and coaches and families are getting?
2: Yeah, it's happening in person at arenas, and where the banter is kind of started to include more and more gambling references, which can be very kind of triggering for the athlete. But the worst examples occur online on social media, and they can include threats of violence to athletes and their families. For example, a pitcher for the Houston Astros, Lance McCullers, he reported receiving a threat on social media about his children being found and murdered. The Houston Police Department eventually tracked down the person who sent the threat and found that it came from an inebriated bettor overseas. So, yeah, it can get very ugly.
1: Any indication that these people behind these threats have actually tried to do something to the players?
2: Not so far that we've seen. There was a stalking incident involving Caitlin Clark, the WNBA superstar, but it didn't necessarily transition back to betting. So we haven't seen that yet. We don't, but people are concerned that it could get to that point.
1: Yeah. Well, we are at a point where the leagues and the players' unions are getting together to raise this issue, get attention for it. What do they want the regulators or law enforcement to do here?
2: So two things. They want to get language codified in statutes and in state law that says if someone is found to have sent threatening messages to an athlete, a coach, official, or their families, that person would lose all betting privilege. They would not be allowed to sign up for a sports book in that state. Secondly, they want to form some sort of communication platform where if a bettor is banned in Ohio, that person is banned in all the states. This would allow them to also transmit the information to law enforcement and authorities to further investigate.
1: Yeah, and betting is of course, state by state. Many states have now legalized it. Any early indication of whether what they're asking for would be easy or not easy to enforce, to put into place?
2: Very, very challenging. I am aware of only one case that resulted in a federal indictment. A bettor in his early 20s was sending terrible, terrible messages to multiple NFL players, some college athletes, and he did get charged, indicted, and was sentenced to some probation a few years ago. But so many of these, with the anonymity of social media, it's very difficult to track exactly who is doing these threats.
1: Yeah, and just briefly, I mean, there's so much more sports betting out there. The ads are everywhere. Should we assume this problem, these threats, are getting worse?
2: Yes, sports betting legalization, as it spread across the nation, kind of coincided with the rise in social media as well. And those two things combined together have produced a very, very toxic environment for athletes and coaches.
1: Yeah, David Purdom covers the sports betting industry for ESPN. David, thanks very much.
2: You got it.
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0: Sarah Bareilles is best known for her upbeat songs. But the singer-songwriter's latest work, Good Grief, reveals a sorrowful side to her writing.
1: Grief is the singer in my band. 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

0: Weekdays from 5 until 9 with local host Jason Kregear. Wake up to the day's news here on your NPR news station. I'm Austin Cliff. Right now you're listening to Here and Now. We've got about 20 minutes left in this hour of the program and another on the way starting at 1 o'clock with NPR news headlines. 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
3: And I'm Scott Tong in Washington, D.C. This is Here and Now. It may be no surprise to hear that reading is good for us. Nonfiction comes to mind, right? The serious stuff. Well, allow me to surprise you. Fiction delivers some specific added benefits to our brains, our relationships, our quality of life. Raymond Marr has been studying this for decades. He's professor in the Department of Psychology at York University in Toronto. Raymond, welcome to the program.
4: Thank you so much for having me.
3: Your lab, your research focuses, some of its focus is on reading fiction and whether it's connected to empathy. What have you found?
4: Yeah, absolutely. So, you know, there's this interesting idea that when we're reading fiction, we're getting insight into the experiences of other people in the form of the characters that appear in that fiction. And these characters, they could differ widely from our own experiences, our own backgrounds. And we don't get a chance to look inside the head of other people in real life. But with fiction, we can actually peer inside their minds, see how they're feeling, thinking, remembering, reflecting, reacting, and that can help explain why they act the way they do. And fiction, therefore, provides a great opportunity for us to learn more about how people work and practice making inferences about what they might be thinking and feeling.
3: And does it work differently from, say, me reading the newspaper about other people's lives?
4: I think so, yeah. And I think that that's because stories, narratives, reflect the way that we ourselves experience the world, right? We experience the world in a way that's very goal-directed, and events are organized around those goals. And so when we read stories, we get deeply absorbed in what they're portraying to us, and we almost feel like we're there. I like to think of stories as like a cognitive and emotional simulation of experience. So it provides us as if experiences, as if we were there. And we don't necessarily get the same thing from nonfiction, although a lot of journalism this day certainly uses the tropes and techniques of narrative.
3: Mm-hmm. Yeah. So I wonder, just to help us kind of think this through, if I could read a quick passage of fiction. You and I have both read the Irish writer Claire Keegan. And I want to read a quick excerpt of her award-winning short novel, Small Things Like These. And this passage is about the protagonist. His name is Furlong, and his parents. So here's that passage. Furlong had never found out who his father was. His mother had died suddenly, keeled over on the cobblestones one day, wheeling a barrow of crab apples up to the house to make jelly. A bleeding to the brain was what the doctors had called it afterwards. Furlong was 12 at the time. And years later, when he'd gone into the registry office for a copy of the birth certificate, unknown was all that was written in the space where his father's name might have been. So, end quote. It establishes kind of his life challenges. What do you hear in that passage, if it's relevant?
4: For me, I think it's remarkable, right? It is such a short passage. It's so few words. And it takes you on a journey that seems to go so far you know, all the way from the beginning of age 12, these small details that are packed in that package about, you know, the wheelbarrow of crab apples to make jelly, you know, mixing the banal with the profound, obviously the loss of his mother. And, you know, even just listening to it now again, I get chills, and I can feel this experience of just confusion and feeling unmoored and lost, this powerful word of unknown when it comes to your own father. And, you know, this is not something that I myself have experienced. I know both my parents, yet I feel as if I know something more about what it might be like for someone who has had an experience like this.
3: And how do you think about the real life benefits of people who read fiction regularly? Do they have better relationships? Is it easier for them to understand, you know, something happening elsewhere in the world, or understand their family members?
4: Yeah, absolutely. So there's been a wealth of research on this topic and related topics. We know that people that read more fiction at early ages actually have more complex views of the world. They see the world as having more nuance, understand how systems of injustice actually work. We know that these people are also more likely to stay in touch with their family and friends as they get older. And that might be why, perhaps the most surprising result, is that people who read more fiction tend to live longer.
3: Wow. And have you or neuroscientists learned about what's happening in the brain for fiction readers?
4: Yeah, some of it. You know, the brain is a big mystery, of course. But one thing that our lab has looked at is whether, you know, while we're understanding a story, what is going on in the brain. And what we see are patterns of brain activation, activations of brain networks that look similar to those same brain networks that are used to understand what other people are thinking and feeling. And so that's very much consistent with this idea that as we're engaging with stories, as we're engaging with fiction, we're using the same cognitive processes that we would use to understand other people in the real world.
3: Oh, wow. And you mentioned young people. Have you, or others in your field, done research on young children reading fiction and what they found?
4: Yeah, absolutely. So young children go through remarkable periods of development, as I'm sure you or anyone who does have children knows. You know, there is a time in their life early on where they don't understand that other people have minds. They don't understand that other people have thoughts, that they have feelings, and especially not that these feelings and thoughts could differ from their own. And they develop this understanding around the age of 4 to 6. And what we've discovered is that children that are exposed
3: early.
4: Yeah.
3: Wow.
4: I mean, it varies, you know, from child to child. So within that period, they get this understanding, you know, that even if I, you know, really hate broccoli, that someone else could love broccoli, for example. And what we found is that children that are exposed to more storybooks are actually further along in this developmental trajectory than those who have less exposure.
3: Now, a lot of us listening to you talk, including me, are going to say, this is fascinating, and it's not possible for me. I don't have the time. Professor, you're a busy person. What do you think works to work in a little fiction into life?
4: That's a great question. And yes, I totally do understand. I spend a lot of my time reading and writing. And, you know, when things wind down and it's leisure time, it can be difficult for me to reach for a book. But I found a couple of things are helpful. One is removing any barriers. So no one should ever feel embarrassed for reading a particular genre. Everyone should just enjoy what they enjoy, you know, be it romance fiction or fantasy or anything at all. And secondly, I think it's like anything else that we want to do, we have to help ourselves develop a habit. Right? And that means setting aside time and doing it regularly. And so maybe you could think about, well, it'd be nice to read a little bit before I go to bed instead of doom scrolling on my phone. Start off with, you know, 15 minutes before you go to bed, and then maybe build up to 30 minutes before you go to bed. And if you're reading something and you don't enjoy it, feel free to toss it aside and reach for another book and try something else. You know, that's my advice.
3: Yeah. You know, one of our books podcaster we speak to regularly, Tracy, says something like, you know, give a book 10 pages. If you're not interested, toss it, find another.
4: That's great advice. Yeah, and I think, you know, graphic novels are another alternative. You know, they I've been reading some really wonderful graphic novels recently that are just as psychologically astute as any other piece of literature. And, you know, they can be a little bit easier to read if you're just tired of answering emails all day.
3: Yeah, right, right, right, exactly. Fascinating. We've been talking to Raymond Marr, professor of psychology at York University. He studies the impact of fiction on brain health. Raymond, thanks so much for the time.
4: Thank you.
3: This afternoon on All Things Considered, where the European Union is supporting Canada's interest in joining the EU as its first associate member. You can hear that story and all the news on the NPR app or your reliable local member station. 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
4: It's Here and Now. Twin brothers Alex and Mike Faraday grew up surfing and swimming at the Jersey Shore. From there, they say a business idea was born. What if they created a lifestyle clothing brand that felt as good as it looked? They launched in 2013, and now more than a decade later, Faraday is one of the fastest-growing clothing companies in the country, worth $250 million with over 90 stores nationwide. And they do it as a family. The twins' mother, Nini Norris, designed the interiors of their stores, and Alex's wife, Carrie Dougherty, is the co-founder. We occasionally take a look at the stories behind businesses with our colleagues at WBUR, and today Morning Edition host Tiziana Deering is here. You sat down with Carrie Dougherty. Tell us more.
5: I did. We delve into these business stories with our breakfast club at WBUR City Space, and we look at things about brands, founder challenges, leadership lessons, core values. Mm-hmm. We hit all of that with Carrie Dougherty, who talked with me about building the Faraday brand and the challenges of leading a family-run clothing company. We talked about how they've held on to their values in a competitive fashion industry, and also some about what went wrong early on.
6: I mean, where to even begin? We made a pair of yellow board shorts that were some hot sellers until we realized they were see-through. And we had a customer be like, I was at my grandmother's house and went in the pool. There are so many trials and tribulations of starting a business, and the adrenaline and the problem solving you have to do, it's addicting. But I think we never, you know, Alex always says, if we would have known what was coming, we probably wouldn't have done it.
5: As you racked and stacked the various stay alive business decisions early on, whether it was which bills not to pay or, and we'll talk more, you have a book, we'll talk more about the book later, but you talk about times when you were hiring different kinds of people and then you were firing because you were hiring different. As you racked and stacked, was there a set of true north priorities that you had to stick to while you made all those trade-offs? And how many years of doing that before you hit what you might have called stable ground?
6: Mm-hmm. We always knew we wanted to be doing this for a very long time. And I think there's a founder mentality where if you know you want to sell the business, you make different decisions. And if you know that this is going to be something that you want to be your legacy. Alex and Mike's last name, my kids' last names, Faraday, is stitched onto every garment that we make. So there's a high level of accountability we have to make sure that how we are running the company reflects who we are as people. And we've never taken institutional funding. Our investors are mainly friends and family, and we have one angel investor. And having that control has really allowed us to make the decisions that we want, that maybe a private equity firm would not have chosen, but we have full control over what we do right now. And I think because of that, it's allowed us to, yeah, make decisions that weren't solely focused on growth, but were also something that we're prioritizing and put our values forward.
5: So you came out with Selfish in April, and it is a memoir about claiming your balance. And I'm curious why, as a leader, you needed to be selfish.
6: I define selfish as prioritizing the things that make us feel alive. And I don't just mean things that make us feel good from an indulgent, like pleasant perspective, but really, what are the things that make me feel whole and make decisions from there? I do think the irony is it actually is a selfless act. For me, being a leader is not being perfect. It's the strength and vulnerability and being able to say, you know, these are the messy, contradictory, hard parts for me. And I think it sets an example that we are all in this together and we need each other and it's okay to be vulnerable and messy.
5: All right, last question. Something you would love to see or would encourage every business leader to do or start doing, starting now?
6: I do think self-inquiry and deep self-analysis and curiosity of like, how am I and how do I know? That's a cornerstone of my mindfulness practice, is really touching base with, am I living my life in a way that is making me feel alive? And if not, what changes do I need to make? And sometimes that can happen in our career, and sometimes it can happen just in our relationship with technology or intoxicants or how we treat people. But I think the self-inquiry of how am I and how do I know is a good starting point for being able to make decisions that will end up helping us and helping each other.
5: Please join me in thanking Carrie Dougherty, co-founder of Faraday and author.
6: Thanks, everyone.
4: Faraday, co-founder and author Carrie Dougherty, speaking with WBUR's Tiziana Deering. You can hear the whole conversation at hereandnow.org.
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2: I'm Austin Cliff. Thank you for joining us for Here and Now. We've got another hour of the program next at 1 o'clock with NPR News headlines. Here on 89.5 WNIJ DeKalb Rockford, WNIQ Sterling, WNIW LaSalle, and WNIE Freeport, where you learn something new every day. 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The three-time Grammy winner is back with her first studio album in 10 years, and today she talks about growing up in Philadelphia, music, and lessons learned from greats like Aretha Franklin. 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
4: I'm Robin Young. It's Here and Now. Coming up, the Kennedy Center board votes to shut down after a heated battle between President Trump and board member Democratic Congresswoman Joyce Beatty.
9: I was not going to let him tell me that he thought I was incompetent. So I responded by telling him I knew he was incompetent.
10: Also, a fourth measles-related death in Pennsylvania. We'll discuss the outbreak.
4: And Nobel Peace Prize winner Nadia Murad escaped from ISIS with earrings her niece gave her and said,
11: "When you lose hope, try to hold the earrings. You will have something of me with you." And I survived, and she was almost there.
4: Coming up, here and now.
10: The news is first.
12: Live from NPR News, I'm Lakshmi Singh. Defense Secretary Pete Hegseth is asking military commanders to send troops deemed well-groomed and apparently physically fit to a gathering in Quantico, Virginia this month. NPR's Quill Lawrence with details.
13: Hegseth has asked military leaders to nominate high-performing junior officers and sergeants to attend what he's calling a State of the Force address at Marine Base Quantico, and specified that they be impeccably groomed and meet physical height-to-weight ratios, according to documents seen by NPR. Last year, Hegseth hastily summoned generals and admirals from around the world to attend a speech about what he called the warrior ethos that included culture war issues like trans troops and dispensations for some troops to grow beards for religious or health reasons. Since he took the Pentagon's top job, Hegseth has often done physical training with troops at bases around the world. Quill Lawrence, NPR News.
12: The Federal Reserve has raised its benchmark interest rate by 0.25%. The move was widely expected. The central bank's trying to tamp down stubborn inflation, which has been rekindled by the U.S. war with Iran. Against a backdrop of nationwide redistricting battles and President Trump's push for mail-in voting restrictions, the Democrats are responding with a plan to enlist 10,000 volunteers to work polling stations during the midterm elections. Party's calling them democracy protectors. Here's NPR's Frank Langfitt.
14: The Association of State Democratic Committees calls this the new battlefield project and says the scale is unprecedented. Jane Kleb, the group's president, says the job of volunteers is to deter any attempt to intimidate voters. Sending monitors to polling places is nothing new. Congress and the Department of Justice deploy observers. But Kleb says American elections face especially grave threats this fall. She cited President Trump's attempt to restrict mail-in voting, which the Supreme Court rejected Monday, as well as calls to send ICE agents to the polls. In a statement, White House spokeswoman Lauren Bisse responded that the only thing Americans should fear is Democrats who refuse to support election security measures, such as requiring voter ID. Frank Langfitt, NPR News, Washington.
12: More opening acts have quit Grammy-winning singer Ed Sheeran's North and South American tour in solidarity with rapper Macklemore. Macklemore, also a Grammy-winning artist, was kicked off the Loop tour after expressing pro-Palestinian views earlier this month at a New Jersey concert where he also said this.
15: To all of my Jewish brothers and sisters, criticism of Israel, criticism of apartheid, being against genocide in no way is a criticism of you.
12: Macklemore said Monday on Instagram, several U.S. venues rallied by New England Patriots owner Robert Kraft told the promoter they would prohibit him from performing. From Washington, this is NPR News. Investigators from both the National Transportation Safety Board and the Federal Aviation Administration were expected to arrive on the scene today of two separate crashes that claimed the lives of at least five people in Los Angeles yesterday. It began when an SUV slammed into a city bus. Local authorities say at least two people died, six were injured. Then a news helicopter used by NBC and Telemundo went down as it was covering the collision. Local officials say a reporter and a pilot were killed, as well as a third person on the ground. The cause of the helicopter crash is unknown. The Trump administration is defending its crackdown on immigrant truckers in court. NPR's Joel Rose reports a federal appeals court panel heard arguments about a rule that would make it harder for many legal immigrants to get commercial driver's licenses.
16: The Trump administration began targeting immigrant truckers in the name of safety after deadly crashes involving foreign-born drivers in Florida and California. That crackdown includes a rule from the Department of Transportation that would block many immigrants with temporary legal status from driving trucks, including asylum seekers and DACA recipients. By the DOT's own estimate, nearly 200,000 immigrants could lose their commercial driver's licenses. Critics accuse the administration of scapegoating immigrants and say there is no evidence that foreign-born truckers are less safe than U.S.-born truckers. They're urging a federal appeals court to toss the rule. Joel Rose, NPR News, Washington.
12: Recapping a top story, the Fed has decided to raise its benchmark interest rate by a quarter percentage point. You're listening to NPR News.
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4: I'm Robin Young in Boston. It's Here and Now. And today, the stage is dark. The drama is outside the Kennedy Center for the Performing Arts in Washington. Yesterday, the center's board, mostly Trump appointees, voted to close the center, and the president issued an ultimatum, saying that if his name isn't put back on the building, he will cancel more than $250 million in a planned renovation approved by Congress. Jonathan Edwards, Washington Post arts and government reporter, has been following this. And Jonathan, it takes a whiteboard to do that, so thank you for being here.
20: Thanks, Robin, for having me.
4: It's been batted back and forth for a while, and yesterday a federal judge again stopped a plan to put President Trump's name on the building. In exchange, President Trump wanted these renovations. As we said, the board met. The majority voted to close the center. Again, Trump's threat, my name or it closes. President Trump was at that virtual meeting, which included the Democratic Ohio rep, Joyce Beatty, a board member. Her lawsuit is at the center of this fight. So first, briefly, what does her lawsuit say?
20: Her lawsuit says that it is illegal to add President Trump's name to the Kennedy Center. That was her position back in December when she filed it, when the center voted for the first time to add President Trump's name to the center. It was her position when they tried again several months ago, and it was her position on August 13th. And then yesterday when, you know, the trustees, the board of trustees tried, a second and a third time to add his name in a different capacity.
4: Yeah. Well, things erupted. Take this up. I mean, he called her incompetent. She called him incompetent. Tell us more.
20: Yeah, these are two people who clearly are not fans of each other, but in previous board meetings, it's largely stayed cordial, according to what sources have told me. Yesterday was different. It got unusually personal. Trump accused Representative Beatty of obstructing repairs, accusing her of never really building anything, and said she was essentially, you know, making a living by hurting the Kennedy Center. Representative Beatty fired back and said that President Trump's conduct was highly unprofessional and he had caused, quote, extreme harm, end quote, and insisted that she supports renovating the center but opposes tying that work to putting President Trump's name on the building. You know, at times they were talking over one another. You know, she called him ignorant at one point and said the things he was doing was ignorant. It got testy.
4: Yeah. Well, you know, just to remind people, because this has gone back and forth so much, the president's name was on the building. We remember that. And a judge ruled then, you can't do that. It's a memorial to President John F. Kennedy. It can't be renamed. The name was removed. The board is trying to get it back with different wording this time to say renovated and restored by President Donald J. Trump. A judge saying no to that as well, the board voting to close. Beatty's lawyer told Morning Edition they think the president's post last night, in which he said, without his name, no renovations. The post itself is part of this illegality. They sent the post to the judge. What happens now?
20: Great question.
4: Yeah.
20: We shall see. The Secretary Lutnick said that they will appeal, and in fact, the Justice Department lawyers representing the center filed a notice of appeal So that seems all but certain. You know, and as you mentioned, President Trump has said that, you know, until he gets a favorable ruling regarding his name being on the building, and he's already floated, you know, the D.C. Circuit Court of Appeals, and even mentioned, you know, that that ruling being turned over by the Supreme Court, possibly, obviously we're not there yet, that the in the True Social post, you mentioned that, quote, the reconstruction and renovation of the Kennedy Center will not take place, end quote, until he gets a ruling he wants and his name's on the building. Yeah.
4: You mentioned Secretary Lutnick, that's Secretary of Commerce Lutnick. But in their vote, the board members cited safety and financial concerns. President Trump posted that the building was in virtual state of collapse. Do we know if that's true?
20: There are real and documented physical problems with the Kennedy Center, and those have existed for years, and they've been documented well before President Trump took over the Kennedy Center. You know, he and the Trump appointees and administration generally have most recently cited, you know, what they say is a 4 by 5 foot piece of ceiling plaster that fell about 60 feet in the center's grand foyer. No one was hurt, but they say that continuing to keep the center open would endanger people. What's in dispute is the remedy. As Representative Beatty said, she doesn't oppose repairs, but while President Trump and his, you know, Trump-aligned board members mm-hmm. say that they need to close it for an entire 2 years, the main building completely, no programming, while Representative Beatty and the folks in her camp are saying that you can do it in a phased approach, that you can close one part of it while holding programming in another, and then and cycle through. And well, so you never completely disrupt programming.
4: Well, Jonathan Edwards, we're going to have to follow this along with you. It's not ending today. And by the way, that sounds like the Amtrak behind you. I hope they catch their train there. Jonathan Edwards, who covers the Trump administration and cultural institutions for the Washington Post. Jonathan, thank you.
20: Thanks for having me.
10: Pennsylvania authorities have confirmed a fourth measles-associated death, the latest an 18-year-old in central Pennsylvania who was not vaccinated. The state now counts nearly 700 cases, 99 in the last week. Dr. Amish Adalja joins us now to discuss the outbreak. He's a Pittsburgh-based infectious disease, critical care, and emergency medicine physician, also senior scholar at the Johns Hopkins Center for Health Security. Dr. Adalja, welcome back.
1: Thanks for having me.
10: What does this fourth death tell you about the outbreak in your state, how serious it is?
1: It tells me that the official number of cases that are on the state's tally, around 700 or so, is a gross underestimate, because we know 1 to 3 per 1,000 people die from measles. So if we've got four deaths in Pennsylvania already, that means that there are thousands of cases out there, most of which are not getting diagnosed, and that this outbreak is going to get worse before it gets better. And these serious complications are going to become more frequent mentions in the press.
10: Yeah. And why do you assume, you know, there, you know, maybe north of 3,000 cases undiagnosed right now?
1: Well, when you think about measles cases, it's one to three per 1,000 cases would be fatal. So it's not something that happens very frequently. So if you're looking at the number we've got four fatal cases and around 700 or so confirmed cases. That ratio doesn't hold. The denominator is too small. So we do assume that there's many more cases out there that have not come to light, or people who don't want to be diagnosed.
10: Yeah. On Friday, the Pennsylvania Secretary of Health, Dr. Deborah Bogan, said vaccinated persons in the state had contracted measles. Let's listen.
21: The Department of Health reported that 4 individuals who were fully vaccinated for their age tested positive for measles. These are the first individual fully vaccinated people for their age we've identified with measles during this outbreak.
10: So what did these cases tell you?
1: The measles vaccine is one of the most effective vaccines that we have. It's 97% effective at stopping you from getting measles. that's not the same thing as 100%. So we do expect, with an outbreak as big as the one we have in Pennsylvania, that there will be some vaccinated individuals who still contract the virus despite being vaccinated. 97 is very high, but not 100%. And the point is, this is less than 1% of our cases. This is not what's driving the problem in Pennsylvania. It's a problem of not enough people being vaccinated. But yes, in rare cases, vaccinated individuals can be infected. And this is something we should acknowledge up front, because it's already fodder for disinformation from the anti-vaccine movement.
10: Mm-hmm. Yeah. And so, I mean, you're talking about things that go to the size, the potential size of what's happening here. School has just begun. In an investigation by the Pittsburgh Post-Gazette, as you know, this spring found one in four schools in Pennsylvania had fallen below herd immunity in the prior school year. So how at risk are school kids in Pennsylvania?
1: It all depends upon which school you're talking about. There are some schools, including in my home city of Pittsburgh, that have very low vaccination rates, and they are just going to be kindling if one measles-infected case appears there. So this is going to be very disruptive for schools. It's something that all school districts really need to think about now. What is their plan? How are they going to handle it? What are they going to do with distance learning? How are they going to do isolation, quarantine? Are the school nurses equipped? Are they being proactive about all of this? Are they working with health departments to have pop-up clinics to get people caught up with the vaccine that might want to get vaccinated now? All of that needs to be part of this school year. And I do fear that we will see disruption in schools. When South Carolina had a major outbreak last year, they had much disruption in their schools in terms of days of missed school. That's all going to be something that we all contend with now as measles reestablishes its endemicity in the United States. We're watching it happen real time in many communities. Many schools are not prepared, and they've been lax with their vaccine entry requirements, and we're all going to pay for it.
10: Yeah. Dr. Pennsylvania is home to many Amish Mennonite communities, particularly in Lancaster County, which has seen a lot of cases. What have we learned over how best to communicate with persons who may not know much about vaccines, who may be hesitant?
1: It's very difficult. It's not one size fits all. You have to actually try and understand what's driving someone to not be vaccinated or not have their children vaccinated. And it's very different when I'm talking to the media about the anti-vaccine movement versus when I'm talking to a patient in front of me. There, I think you have to really delve into what the actual concern may be and try and provide people with the best information possible and point them to trusted sources.
10: Okay, yeah. Dr. Amish Adalja, physician in the Pittsburgh area, thank you so much.
1: Thanks for having me.
10: You're listening to Here and Now.
0: There's a tiny insect in Florida that spreads a bacteria that's killed off much of the state's citrus trees.
5: We had some of the best looking groves around, and then all the time and effort we had spent, you just see it just diminish right before you.
0: There has been no cure, but now there's hope that gene editing technology could help save the day. I'm Juana Summers. 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
10: It's Here and Now. The Federal Reserve is raising interest rates a quarter point for the first time in three years. We got the news just minutes ago. And this decision comes as prices are still rising more quickly than the Fed wants. Michael Regan joins us. He's managing editor at Bloomberg News. Hey, Mike.
6: Hi, Scott.
10: So why did they do that today?
6: Yeah, as you point out, you know, the inflation rate is still, regardless of what measure you use, you know, the Fed likes to use what's known as PCE. The rest of us look at CPI. But any way you look at it, it's still pretty well above that 2% that they view as the optimal rate. So, you know, the Fed doesn't have that many tools really to try to control inflation, but the one at their disposal, the one big one, is this benchmark interest rate that they control. So they view this as, you know, their best chance of bringing, at least helping to bring that inflation back down to 2%.
10: Yeah, yeah. And we should just kind of note the Fed by law has two main jobs. One is to kind of keep jobs up and to try to contain inflation. The markets were expecting this interest rate increase. Was it a unanimous vote? Does that tell you anything?
6: It was, yes. It was a 12-0 unanimous vote. So, which is, you know, interesting in that their past few votes haven't been unanimous. And obviously, President Trump has been very vocal about his desire for them to go the other way and actually lower interest rates. So clearly, you know, the assumption was that the new chairman appointed by President Trump, Kevin Warsh, was under some pressure to deliver on that desire by President Trump. Not very surprising that they raised the rate today. You know, the short-term interest rate market was basically pricing this in. But there was, you know, still a little sliver of doubt that they would actually do it just because of all the political pressure for them to actually lower rates.
10: Right, right. And Kevin Warsh, the Fed chair who you're talking about, will be speaking to reporters soon in a few minutes. You mentioned this is politically challenging. He was appointed, of course, by the president. Who knows? He could come in for public criticism. We don't know. But as far as the markets, is this a signal to the markets, to investors, that the Fed appears to be sufficiently independent, that it's looking at the economy and the long term?
6: I think, yes, it definitely, if it doesn't give full confidence in that, it certainly improves the confidence, closer to full confidence in that direction. I do think, you know, it's a tricky situation with inflation right now, Scott, because certainly part of it is caused by the Iran war, which has really raised energy prices dramatically, as we all know. The tariffs are also adding to inflation. Yeah. So to some economists, you know, that's the type of inflation that an interest rate might not necessarily do any good for. But on the other hand, you have this massive investment in artificial intelligence and all these data centers. And, you know, the thinking is maybe higher interest rates will cool that off a little bit and that will help inflation.
10: Oh, I see. But it might not do anything to cool down loss of supply of oil in the world or that kind of thing. May not be able to contain those price. Interesting.
6: Exactly.
10: Now, Mike, is there any suggestion from the votes or the information that's come out since that there may be additional interest rate hikes?
6: Yeah, so the Federal Reserve members issue their projections for where they see rates going in the near future, and they, according to those projections, you know, the average estimate indicates that there will be one more quarter percentage point hike by the end of the year.
10: Yeah, all right, and on Main Street, you know, how should we think about the implications of this? I mean, should households think, you know, this is an attempt to try to get inflation under control, or that if they have certain loans, short-term loans, that those could be affected, maybe already are affected?
6: Yeah, certainly that those short-term borrowing rates will be affected. I think a lot depends, as far as consumers' borrowing costs, how the bond market reacts to this. If we see those longer-term interest rates actually come down, and they're all influenced by the U.S. Treasury market, if yields on 10-year bonds and 30-year bonds actually start coming down, that should give some relief to consumer interest rates. And the reason they might come down, and it's an unsettled question whether they will in the near future, but you know, if this convinces the market that this high inflation will cool off a little bit because of this interest rate hike, that may cause those longer-term 10-year yields to come down, which would be you know, very good for consumer borrowing rates.
7: Yeah, it's Mike Regan at Bloomberg. Thank you.
6: Thanks, Scott.
4: And to southern Lebanon now, where Israel has been seizing territory since a ceasefire with Iran-backed Hezbollah 5 months ago. Israel now occupies almost 6% of the country, leveling villages and displacing more than 300,000 people. NPR's Jane Arraf and Jawad Rizkala recently joined UN peacekeepers for a rare look at Israeli-controlled territory.
8: We're with a Finnish quick reaction force of UN peacekeepers. They're checking for roadside bombs to find safe roads they can use in what is now Israeli-occupied territory. The armored vehicles drive slowly on the twisting, damaged path. We're standing up in the turret of one of them. Past the Lebanese checkpoint, the first thing we notice is what is gone.
9: Israel has destroyed a lot of the villages along the border. It says to maintain its own security, but it's meant that entire villages have been leveled, that the infrastructure has been destroyed. On this road we're traveling on, we can see destroyed homes, even dead trees. The road itself has been heavily damaged by military traffic. It's still a part of Lebanon, but it would be unrecognizable to a lot of Lebanese.
8: This is land where Jesus is believed to have walked. We reach the now destroyed village of Shamah, where a shrine was dedicated to Saint Peter, revered by Muslims and Christians. We can't see it from here, but the Lebanese government says it has been leveled.
23: And I was right up the road.
9: We're passing a three-story house that looks like a collapsed wedding cake. The curved edges of the roof looks like they've melted, but they've been hit by the impact of the airstrike and they're falling down the sides. Almost everything in this town looks destroyed. Not just destroyed, some of it is burned and blackened.
8: Most of the destruction here wasn't the fighting with Hezbollah. It's Israeli demolitions after a U.S.-brokered ceasefire in June. While the UN says Hezbollah largely held its fire, Israel used the lull to demolish what the Israeli defense minister says were more than 20,000 homes.
23: There were people here, more people. As you can see, it's now sort of a ghost town. A single soul left in here.
8: That's Staff Sergeant Ville Junilainen.
23: Some of these you can clearly see that they were demolished by a bulldozer or explosives since they were all pushed together.
8: We see new Israeli flags flying and Hebrew road signs. The only Israeli soldiers we see are inside vehicles. This peacekeeping force, the UN Interim Force for Lebanon, or UNIFIL, has been here for 48 years. Originally to verify the withdrawal of an earlier Israeli occupation. Due to U.S. and Israeli pressure, UNIFIL's mission will end this year. Lieutenant Vili Ruvtanen explains what they're doing here.
23: Well, everything we see in the patrols, and if we see like explosives, destructions, artillery fire, everything like that, we are documenting and monitoring it towards the UNIFIL HQ and to the LAF.
8: The LAF are the Lebanese armed forces. They're supposed to enter areas Hezbollah has vacated, but beyond Israel's line of control, there's still Israeli attacks. We pause as smoke rises near a village less than a mile away.
23: There's a drone right on top of the Al Manzouri. You can see it in the right.
24: There has been an explosion in where the drone is.
23: There is a smoke rising from there.
24: Now we are photographing the drone and then the surrounding area for a report. So.
25: Two drones right side of the road. In vicinity of Al Manzouri, and we took pictures of them and we are ready to go.
26: Vampire, copy that.
8: It's not clear even later what the drone hit. Israel says its troops will remain indefinitely here in what it calls a buffer zone, which means they will likely be here after UN peacekeepers are gone. Jane Araf, NPR News, in Israeli-occupied southern Lebanon.
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7: And we have already heard from listener Kathy Kaska. 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
12: Live from NPR News in Boston, I'm Josie Guarino. The European Union is rolling out the welcome mat for Canada. In her State of the Union speech today, EU Chief Ursula von der Leyen proposed making Canada the bloc's first ever associate member. The move comes as severe trade friction with President Trump drives Canadian Prime Minister Mark Carney to aggressively search for new allies across the Atlantic. Canada is seeking to reduce its dependence on the U.S., the destination for roughly 70% of its exports. The family of conservative activist Charlie Kirk is taking the first step towards suing Utah Valley University over his killing by filing a wrongful death notice with the Attorney General's office in Utah. The notice preserves the family's statute of limitations for filing the suit. Kirk, the founder of Turning Point USA, was assassinated last September when a sniper opened fire from a campus rooftop 400 feet away. The legal notice blames the school for a string of security failures. A new analysis shows President Trump has cut or frozen up to $177 billion in federal grants during his second term. The tracking tool released by the state's United Democracy Center and Grant Witness finds that the cuts affect every single state. Programs for health care, the environment, and disaster relief are taking the hardest hits. This is Here and Now.
13: How much is a job actually worth? Like, obviously they pay you, but when work is what's ruining your quality of life, is there a point where you put your foot down?
14: By the end of the day, when I would be taking the bus home, I would just feel like ripping my eyes out.
13: Oh, yeah. I'm Kai Rizdal. When enough is enough. Next time on Marketplace.
2: 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I'm Austin Cliff. 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We've got about a half hour left of Here and Now to get to. Stay with us, and Fresh Air is on the way at 2 o'clock.
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0: goods, other retail products, all are tied to the price of diesel. That inflation since the Iran war began on February 28th is hitting all of us. Let's talk about it with Teek Root, a senior staff writer at Grist. And Teek, I want to say, we also have the feels for the truckers and the farmers who are really, you know, paying for it right there in their vehicles. But about a tenth of all diesel shipped on the ocean goes through the Strait of Hormuz in normal times. Of course, that's largely closed. You report that because of these rising diesel prices, households on average in America have spent an extra $350 since the war started. Flesh that out.
1: Yeah, and thank you for having me. And since I wrote that story 6 days ago, it's already up to $371, according to account by Brown University. But yeah, as you mentioned, this diesel cost gets embedded in everything we buy, from groceries to lumber to, you know, goods shipped anywhere. You know, diesel runs ships, it runs trains, it runs trucks. So even if we're not pulling up to the diesel pump, you know, this shockwave is hitting us. And diesel is up 61%, you know, which is far more than gas is up. And so it's definitely this silent creeping threat to American wallets.
0: Well, and we, you know, you just mentioned gas. Diesel is going up faster than gas. Why?
1: So as far as I understand it, it has to do with supply. So a portion of only a portion of a barrel of oil goes to diesel, a small portion. And even before the war started, diesel supplies are generally tighter than gasoline supplies. And so when the war hit, refineries, you know, took a hit, and they couldn't pivot to producing diesel as fast as they could with gasoline. And then aside from the war with Iran, Ukrainian strikes on Russian refineries have really crippled the Russian ability to create diesel, which is a big export for them. And Russia has all but ceased exporting diesel, which has really cut the supply even harder. And refineries in the U.S. and elsewhere can't keep up.
0: Is this something new, how much Americans are feeling the price of diesel? Because you write that often when diesel goes up, you know, the companies in the supply chain pay, you know, shipping companies, big agribusinesses, retailers. Are they passing on more of those costs in this particular episode?
1: So the last time diesel was this high was in 2022 when the Ukraine war with Russia spiked. And that hit about $5.82. And we're well beyond that at this point. And you saw prices spike then. You know, then it was a mix of COVID and, you know, other factors as well. But yeah, generally people price these into their products. And I think some experts have pointed out that older contracts are now renewed. And so they're starting to renew supply contracts with the higher price of diesel. So even if this, you know, prices come down, it might not last.
0: Teek Root, senior staff writer at Grist, a Here and Now editorial partner. Teek, thank you so much for this glimpse again at diesel prices. Thank you.
1: Thanks for having me.
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3: I'm Robin Young in Boston. It's Here and Now. And this segment is not for children, though, as our guest will tell you, it's often about children. She was 21 when it happened to her. It has an antiseptic name, conflict-related sexual violence, or CRSV. It's rape. Nadia Murad is a Yazidi, people who live a simple life and practice an ancient religion. In 2014, her village of Kocho in rural northern Iraq was overrun by the Islamic State fighters who slaughtered hundreds, including her brothers, her mother, then forced Nadia, her sister, nieces, thousands of other women and girls into sexual slavery, buying and selling them across the region. She escaped, climbed a wall, walked until she knocked on a door, and good people answered. Then she became the voice of the Yazidis still held, getting the word out about the genocide. In 2018, she was awarded the Nobel Peace Prize, but in her new memoir, Nadia describes how in private she agonized over not saving others. Nadia Murad's new memoir is I Choose My Beginning. And Nadia, you also talk about being piled on again by journalists. You come from a culture where women often don't have a voice or knowledge of journalism.
4: Outside of weddings, we didn't see any cameras. I never had met a journalist in my life before. Mm-hmm. I was kidnapped and taken into sexual slavery and then escaped and was in a displacement camp. Mm-hmm. But a lot of people and journalists with cameras will come to the camps and tell us that if we share our stories, we will be able to free other women and girls in captivity. And we, you know, myself, I had so many family members in captivity, and I thought that, of course, I will do anything to free my nieces, my sisters, my cousins, my friends. Mm-hmm. And then a lot of women in my life, a lot of survivors that I met, never had a day of schooling. You know, they mm-hmm. didn't know how to talk to journalists, and we were forced to go back over and over again and give details and evidence. And it was, you know, for many of us, we really didn't know the difference between an interview and or a mm-hmm. documentary.
3: Yeah. We've collapsed a lot of this for time, but, you know, you didn't just escape and that was it. The escape was incredible.
4: Just the beginning, yeah.
3: Yeah, yeah, and an incredible long journey in and of itself. You were stopped by Kurdish security forces. As soon as they heard you were one of the women captured in Kocho, for their own political purposes, they wanted to get you on camera. And you were soon on TV and social media. And you heard you endangered the women being held, which devastated you.
4: Exactly. I did that because I wanted to give information so hopefully they could stop ISIS and rescue my nieces and my sisters. But I put them in danger. Because my face was shared with the whole country, with the whole world, and ISIS side, and they showed the video to my nieces in captivity. I have voice messages from my nieces telling me that, and my freedom was something that I was still trying to understand where I was going mm. and if I was still free or not. And then suddenly my face was shared with the whole world.
3: Right. And that endangered you.
4: Yes, but maybe there would have been more families to help women like me in captivity. But after they saw that, oh, it's, you know, it's dangerous to mm-hmm. help someone. So in many ways, it was a mistake, but I was not in control of what I wanted to share right. and how I wanted to share my story.
3: Well, and also, as you continue to share it for the reasons that you wanted to, you're accompanied by interpreters, most of the time Yazidi men. In many cases, you weren't sure if they were translating you the correct way. They were trying to tell you what to say. You talk about how anyone who might be accompanying you tried to craft your message. And part of that was you had to be the perfect victim.
4: Yeah.
3: You had to dress in clothes that suggest you are ashamed or, you know, try not to smile because people might think you're happy or you're not as traumatized as you actually were.
4: Yeah, and then I realized that it's something that I have in common with survivors of conflict-related sexual violence all over the world. You know, we are told that we are just stories and we should dress up based on what the story is and what we are sharing in the room. And that is a story of rape and abuse. And suddenly I felt, you know, that my life was defined by what I had experienced in captivity. And it was new to me because there's so much more than just that story. Mm. I'm a human being. I'm a sister. I'm a daughter. I'm a friend. I grew up imagining a different life for myself. I never wanted to be someone to go to the UN and give a speech about rape and what happened to her family. But my life changed and I felt a responsibility to share this story.
3: Right. A huge reason you did bear with the international scrutiny was that you were sure you were going to get these other girls out. One of them, your niece Catherine, who somehow found a cell phone that her captor didn't realize she had, and she was able to send voice messages out. You have these, talking about where she was and what was happening, such spirit. And she did ultimately get out and possibly stepped on a landmine and died.
4: I shared my story more than anything to save her. I remember last time we were reunited in captivity in a house in Mosul, and she was worried about me because she was more hopeful, and she was worried about me because I'm always hopeful, but I was just so scared and worried that we will die in captivity and we will never be able to escape. And so she gave me her earrings. She had her earrings hiding in her bag, and she gave them to me. She said, okay, when you lose hope, try to hold the earrings. And if I escape before you, you will have something of me with you that will encourage you to follow me. And I survived. I survived. Mm. And she was almost there. She was almost free and stepped on a landmine. And that was 2016.
3: Yeah.
4: But also I learned through that as human beings, we can carry both grief and love at the same time. And I carry both with me, and I think I will do for the rest of my life.
3: Yeah. That's kind of what the book is about. Like, how do you do that? Grief and guilt in love.
4: Yeah, yeah.
3: And part of the answer is you know, something you reach down inside and discovered in yourself. And you had never heard of activism, feminism.
4: No.
3: And when we said that you had men with you, it's because you wouldn't be allowed to go by yourself. And you threw them off at a certain point. You spread your wings. You said, no, I don't want you here. I want to tell my story myself. And you sat there with the leader of Syria, with others, and your goal was to say to them, you need to do something. Did you ever, in those moments, just get a little nervous about telling these world leaders what they needed to do?
4: I was never nervous because I believed in the story that I was sharing, in the stories of so many women and girls who were sending me, you know, their story, text, voice messages. And I didn't like the way that, you know, a lot of the times people will see me as a victim, because I think it's easier for the world to see you as a victim. They just feel sorry for you. But when you go to them and you present yourself as a survivor, as a leader, you're asking them to act, to recognize rape as a weapon of war, to give reparations to survivors, to hold perpetrators accountable. But it's hard as a woman, and back then as a young woman, you know, a lot of the times people thought, oh, I was too small, or I was, you know, not speaking the right language with religious leaders or with politicians or with the UN organizations or the media. And to my surprise, you know, everyone that I've ever talked to, really, maybe they're not all of them have acted and did something, but they really listened.
3: Yeah. What do you think you've achieved?
4: I'm really proud that I refuse to take the shame and stigma that society tried to you know, make me believe that it was my fault. Mm. I think my life would have been very different if I had focused on myself and rebuilding my life and the future I imagined for myself. But I would have only changed one life, my life. Mm. And I refused to do that because I wanted to change many more lives.
3: Nobel Peace Prize winning human rights activist Nadia Murad. Her new memoir is I Choose My Beginning, a story of courage and activism. Nadia, thank you so much.
4: Thank you for having me.
3: It's Here and Now.
5: 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I'm Austin Cliff. Today on Fresh Air, singer and actor Jill Scott is the guest. The three-time Grammy winner is back with her first studio album in 10 years, and today she talks about growing up in Philadelphia, music, and lessons learned from greats like Aretha Franklin. 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
3: It's Here and Now, and we should warn you guys out there, we are going to eat potato chips. We know some listeners can't stand eating sounds, right? But this is research. So, Scott, are you ready?
2: No, I'm not ready. I'm just hoping our radio bosses are doing something else the next 5 minutes. Over to you.
3: We have bosses? Okay, on three. One, two. It also sets the mood. Okay, here in our resident chef, Kathy Gunst has several crunchy new recipes. Hi, Kathy.
6: I can't stop laughing. That was quite a moan there, Robin.
2: Kathy. All right, let me get some words out.
6: Hi, Scott.
2: All right, Kathy.
6: Yes.
2: We've talked about the crunch before. Did a whole entire potato chip tasting once with the staff of WBUR. Why do we love the crunch?
6: Apparently, there is something in our brain that just makes us want more and more and more. Remember that ad way back, bet you can't eat just one?
3: That's
6: well,
3: right.
6: It's true. Oh, yeah. Apparently, it's something about neurons in our orbital frontal cortex. Don't ask me. This is what the scientists study, but it is very clear that crispy foods are beloved, particularly by Americans. Okay, stop eating, you guys.
3: I'm sorry.
2: Okay. No, I get this next question because my colleague is still chewing. Okay. Recipe, Kathy, you have a recipe. Shrimp tostada. Sounds awesome.
6: Tostada.
2: Talk about
6: it. It's so wonderful, and it's a very quick recipe. You take a corn tortilla, and you heat up some oil, avocados, sunflower, or olive oil, and just a shallow fry, which means you're not pouring gobs of oil in. You let it get nice and hot till the tortilla becomes crisp. You drain it. Then you make a lime cilantro cream with sour cream, cilantro, lime zest, lime juice, and then you saute some shrimp with lots of fresh lime juice and lime zest. You put some of this cilantro lime cream on the crispy tortilla. You put the shrimp down, and then you have radish slices and raw pepper slices, avocado if you want, and you have crunch and creamy, and it's a wonderful quick meal.
3: Yeah. You know, Kathy, some of us grew up on potato chips on everything, like the tuna noodle casserole, you know, that would have the potato chips on it. My mom, arrest, you know, that and a can of mushroom soup, you know, throw it in. So I am saluting with my potato chip, you know, the moms who have made meals stretch with
6: oh, for sure.
3: Chips.
6: Potato chips can go far,
3: right,
6: and they
3: are
6: addictive. But another one is onion rings, which always seems to take the backseat to French fries. But I have a recipe here for onion rings that's going to change your mind forever.
3: How do you make them more crunchy than they are? How do you do that?
6: So, the batter is almost like a tempura-like batter. It's made with flour, baking powder, cornstarch, and seltzer. And then I spike it with cayenne and fresh ground pepper. You can make the batter about an hour ahead of time. Thinly sliced. I love red onions. You can also use yellow. You dip it in the batter. And again, this is not deep frying, shallow frying. It's about an inch or so in a skillet. And you let them cook undisturbed. This is very key. You want them to crisp up. There is too much chewing going on here, people.
2: I'm listening. No, I'm doing both. Go.
6: Okay, Scott, this is for you then. And you cook these onion rings until they're golden, golden brown. And then you gently flip them. Same thing. You don't want to keep lifting them up and testing them because they're going to absorb
2: oil.
6: Mm. Yeah. And you want your oil to be very, very hot at about 380 degrees, and it will not be greasy, and it will be so crispy, and a little coarse sea salt and ketchup, and you are in crispy heaven.
2: Wow. And real quick, why seltzer?
3: Yeah.
6: Seltzer keeps the batter light. People use seltzer in matzo balls for the same reason. The bubbles will keep it a lighter, sort of more effervescent kind of batter.
2: Nice.
3: Yeah. I want to get one more in here. What about eggplant katsu?
6: Oh, I thought you meant you wanted to eat another chip.
3: That's happening.
6: My daughter Maya came to dinner and made us eggplant katsu, and I was so intrigued. Chicken katsu is a classic Japanese dish where you bread chicken cutlets and fry them to crispy, crunchy perfection. So we used little, they're called fairy tale eggplants. You can use any type, but if you have a small one that are very local and seasonal right now, you are going to roast it until it's soft. Mm. And then you're going to dip it into flour and then whipped eggs and then panko, those super crunchy Japanese-style breadcrumbs. And then again, a shallow fry in oil. And the katsu sauce is quite simple. It's ketchup, brown sugar, soy, Worcestershire, and some hot chili paste. And these eggplants, you know, it's a little bit better for you than eating French fries because it's, you know, a wonderful vegetable, but they are crunchy on the outside, but silky soft on the inside.
3: Well,
2: we've been talking about the crunch, doing the crunch with here in our resident chef,
3: Kathy
2: Gunst.
3: I was eating a chip. I'm sorry. My bad. Go ahead, Scott.
2: Kathy's recipes will be at hereandnow.org. No editing of this segment. Kathy, thank you as always.
6: Crunch on.
2: Here and Now is a production of NPR and WBUR. I'm Scott Tong in Washington, D.C.
3: I'm Robin Young in Boston. What can we say? It's live radio. It's Here and Now.
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8: There's a tiny insect in Florida that spreads a bacteria that's killed off much of the state's citrus trees.
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8: There has been no cure, but now there's hope that gene editing technology could help save the day. I'm Juana Summers. 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
5: 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I'm Austin Cliff. 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
12: From WHYY in Philadelphia, this is Fresh Air. I'm Tanya Mosley. My guest today, award-winning musician and actor Jill Scott. She's back with her first studio album in 10 years. To whom this may concern, her sixth studio album. The three-time Grammy winner talks with us about the music, growing up in Philadelphia, her path to acting, and some of the lessons she learned from the legends who came before her, including the moment she first met Aretha Franklin and what the Queen of Soul asked her to do.
13: Go to the corner and get me two hot dogs with cooked onions and mustard. And I went.
14: Yes.
13: Okay, I think I had the number one album in the country at the time. Yes.
12: Jill Scott shares what lessons she learned from that task and why, after 10 years away, she finally has something to say again. First News.
15: Live from NPR News, I'm Lakshmi Singh. The Federal Reserve is defying President Trump's repeated calls to lower interest rates. Instead, for the first time in more than 3 years, the central bank's raising them. NPR's Scott Horsley reports on the Fed's decision today to stick with its strategy to bring down inflation.
16: The central bank raised its benchmark interest rate by a quarter percentage point. The move, which was widely expected, will make it more expensive to borrow money, to buy a car or grow a business or carry a balance on your credit card. The Fed is trying to combat stubborn inflation, which has been rekindled by the U.S. war with Iran. Gasoline prices are averaging well above $4 a gallon, and diesel fuel is at a record high of $6.31 a gallon. Raising interest rates won't necessarily bring lower prices at the gas pump, but it may help tamp down demand. Retail sales data released earlier today show consumers continued to spend freely in August, even as prices rose faster than wages. Scott Horsley, NPR News, Washington.
15: In remarks a short time ago, Fed Chair Kevin Warsh defended the rate hike as a means of ensuring price stability. He says inflation is too high and has been for too long. The economic fallout of the war is a major consideration for many voters who will decide the makeup of Congress come November. House Speaker Mike Johnson said today he was canceling legislative business starting tomorrow and sending lawmakers to the campaign trail.
17: It's time for our members to go home to their districts and make their case to the American people, to go and explain all the great things we've done.
15: The House Speaker also expressed solidarity with Defense Secretary Pete Hegseth. This week, Republican Congressman Thomas Massie introduced 8 articles of impeachment against Hegseth. Speaker Johnson says that will be tabled, but probably not until lawmakers get back. Israel continues to launch near-daily attacks in Gaza. Its health ministry says at least 9 people were killed in strikes in the past 24 hours. The attacks come as Israel continues to reject a U.S. proposal that would see Hamas disarm alongside an Israeli withdrawal from Gaza. NPR's Anas Baba has details.
18: The aid group, Medical Aid for Palestinians, known as MAP, says a 65-year-old man was shot and killed inside a health clinic by an Israeli quadcopter in northern Gaza on Tuesday. That same day, an Israeli airstrike killed a 23-year-old paramedic. Video shows a 15-year-old boy running to the body before he too was killed in what's known as a double tap strike. Gaza's health ministry says a man and an 8-year-old girl were killed and 14 others wounded when Israeli fired 3 missiles on a tent. Israel's military says that attack killed a Hamas commander in the south, the third this week. Israel Defense Minister said after the attack that, quote, Hamas won't be in Gaza. Anas Baba, NPR News, Gaza.
15: From Washington, this is NPR News. Health Secretary Robert F. Kennedy Jr. will be the keynote speaker at a conference of anti-vaccine advocates tomorrow. The Children's Health Defense is having its annual gathering in Washington, D.C. NPR's Sydney Lupkin has more.
19: Kennedy helped lead Children's Health Defense before President Trump picked him to oversee the Department of Health and Human Services. He left in 2024. Now, Kennedy will be the headline speaker at its upcoming conference. Andrew Wakefield will also make an appearance. Wakefield's 1998 study linked the MMR vaccine and autism, but it was later debunked and then retracted after an investigation by the medical journal that published it. Wakefield also lost his medical license. Children's Health Defense has filed dozens of lawsuits. Some involved suing states over vaccine requirements. One suit was against Meta for allegedly suppressing anti-vaccine content. Sydney Lupkin, NPR News.
15: Scientists are announcing they have found a crater on the moon that is bigger than the Roman Colosseum. They write in one of two studies appearing today in the journal Science Advances. The crater is about 728 feet across and up to 141 feet deep. Researchers say it happened after a powerful impact 2 years ago that initially went undetected. And they note it is rare. They estimate this kind of event happens maybe once every 132 years. U.S. stocks returning sharply lower after the Fed announced it would raise interest rates for the first time in more than 3 years. The Dow is down 565 points. It's NPR.
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20: 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I'm Spencer Tritt, joined here with Tyler Sutton, our development director. Good to be here with you in the afternoon this time, Tyler, not at 6 a.m. Yeah. like we were yesterday. We're getting ready for Fresh Air coming up in just a moment this hour with Grammy-winning singer Jill Scott on the show this hour. 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
1: This is Fresh Air. I'm Tanya Mosley, and my guest today is singer, songwriter, and actor Jill Scott. She released her sixth studio album, To Whom This May Concern, last spring, her first new music in a decade. Here's a single from the album called Pressure.

0: The song went to number one on the Billboard Adult R&B Airplay chart, and it's about the weight of being asked to look, sound, and move through the world a certain way, and being desired in private, but not claimed in public.
1: And the quiet courage it takes to stop performing for someone else's comfort. Jill Scott has been making music for more than 25 years. The story goes that Questlove of the Roots first discovered her as part of Philadelphia's spoken word scene. Her 2000 debut, Who is Jill Scott? Words and Sounds, Volume 1, answered its own question with double platinum sales, 3 Grammy nominations, and a sound that has helped define neo-soul. Since then, Scott has won 3 Grammys, written a best-selling book of poetry, and built an acting career that has spanned from HBO's The Number One Ladies Detective Agency, BET Plus's First Wives Club, and the role of Sheila in Tyler Perry's Why Did I Get Married? A character so beloved,
0: Tyler Perry brought her back for Why Did I Get Married again for Netflix.
1: And Jill Scott, welcome to Fresh Air.
2: Thank you.
1: It's a pleasure to have you.
2: I feel the same way. I'm so happy to be here.
1: That song, Pressure, what a song for your first single in 13 years. It comes from such a personal place, and I just want to know the inspiration behind it.
2: Pressure was one of the last songs that I got. I've been collecting music from producers for quite some time in order to make this album, and I heard it. And I love the dissonance in the chords. Mm-hmm. The chords felt so dark and haunting. But it also, the music felt very sexy as well. Like, what is this energy? Mm-hmm. And I put paper to pen. And those are the first things that came out. I wanted you to be mine in the daytime as well as the night. Oh, this is someone who is desired but not claimed. I like that idea because I know that there are people who didn't choose my beloved Beyonce. Mm-hmm. You know, there are people who passed, you know, on Tyler the Creator. You know, it's not specifically just for someone who is plus size or who's brown skin or who has freckles or, you know, is bow-legged. You know, it's the fact that you could be all of what you are and someone would pass on it, desire you privately, but because society says that someone has to look a certain way or be a certain way or that you want to gain favor by having someone who looks a certain way on your arm. You know, I've seen it a lot. And it's always disturbed me, quite frankly, that you're not even choosing what you actually like.
1: There's a widely circulated essay from a writer named Jasmine Kanick who said that Pressure lands as a recognition for grown women. And she used that term in specifically. And I want to read an excerpt. She writes, "What Jill Scott offers in Pressure is something rare. She names the weight grown women carry quietly, the pressure to be everything, hold everything, absorb everything, and will still make it look graceful. She understands what it feels like to realize you weren't rejected because you lacked value, but because your fullness didn't fit someone else's image."
2: Word. Absolutely. Well said.
1: How does that feel to start with something that's so rough and raw, and then you create this piece of work with an intention, and then your intention is received?
2: It's overwhelming. Uh-huh. It really is overwhelming. I know what I meant. I know how much I wanted the album to reach people in a real way. I wanted it so bad. I wanted it so, and I worked so hard for it. I pined over every line, every word, every inflection.
1: When you say you wanted it so bad, I mean, the thing that, the headline of this record, this album, was it's been 10 years. It's been a whole decade.
2: Yes.
1: And you've been gone living life and doing your own thing. And when you say you've been pining it, you've been wanting it, what do you mean? Was that break intentional Or was it also a mix of you just trying to find your way back in some way to get to that thing that you're talking about?
2: I literally loved writing from the very first time I read Nikki Giovanni's poetry. Loved it.
1: And how old was that? When was that?
2: I was, I think, 12 or 13.
1: Uh-huh.
2: Loved it. Never really saw myself on paper before. I could smell the lotion between my grandmother's legs when she would braid my hair when I read Nikki Giovanni. Like, I love that. I want to write like that.
1: And when you say you want to write like that, I think for me, one of the most powerful things about Nikki Giovanni is she made the ordinary so beautiful. It was the place you wanted to be. Talking about the joy of killing a pregnant roach, you know?
2: Yeah. Yes. Yes, I know that joy.
1: There's actually a song on the album called Ode to Nikki.
2: That's right.
1: And what's really powerful about it is it's in the cadence of the way Nikki wrote. I want to play a little bit of it, and we'll talk a little bit more about it on the other side.

0: That was my guest, Jill Scott, and that's a cut from her latest album, To Whom This May Concern. And that cut is called Ode to Nikki. And you were really young, so you were about 12 or 13 when you first found her. Do you remember what it was you were reading?
1: No. I honestly don't remember what it was. I should. I remember the pictures, and I remember how I felt. It was a book of poetry. But my English teacher, her name was Fran Danish. She gave us a list of people to do an essay about. And I landed on Nikki Giovanni. And I just thought it was probably like some Italian guy or some Italian lady.
2: Yes.
1: And I found this poet. Ego tripping, obviously, you know, was big for me. Particularly in the quote-unquote neo-soul era. We were all discovering poets and having poetry slams.
0: Mm.
1: In college, I tried to get into her class and couldn't.
0: Yeah.
1: Oh, I tried. Couldn't get in that class. I never actually had a chance to shake her hand.
0: You never met her.
1: I never met her. But the impact is massive.
0: Let's take a short break. If you're just joining us, my guest is singer and actor Jill Scott. We'll be right back after a break. But first, if you value conversations like this one that let an artist talk not only about the work she's made, but about the people, places, and experiences that shaped her, please consider supporting Fresh Air and your local station. 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
4: Sorry about that. 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
0: This is Fresh Air, and today I am talking to Jill Scott about her new album, her return to music after 10 years, and a career spanning 3 Grammys, now 6 studio albums, and a memorable set of screen roles, including Sheila in Tyler Perry's Why Did I Get Married, and Precious in the #1 Ladies Detective Agency.
2: One of the things that I found remarkable as I was digging deeper into this new album is that it's come out on your Blues Babe Records. That is your label. You own this one completely. Has it offered you the freedom to be able to really sit in that pocket that you sit in that allows you to speak that truth in the way that you do?
1: Yes, everything has led me to this place. As this 53-year-old woman who is, maneuvering her career the way she wants to, how she wants to, when she wants to, for whom she wants to, this is all been a part of the plan I didn't know that was even happening. But I love it. I'm the same little girl who read a poem for my 8th grade graduation and got a standing ovation. And I meant what I said. The school that I went to, it had air condition. It had carpets on the floor. It had lockers. It had lunch. And from the school that I had come from before, this was a revelation. This was everything. It set me up for wanting more, right? So that little girl who reads the poem and everybody stands up, and I'd never really done anything in public before, got this, yes, we hear you, we feel you, we understand it, we see it too. It let me know that I wasn't alone, that there are people who dream for real. This is what To Whom This May Concern is all about. It's that little girl mixed with some living, being a daughter. My father passed. Being a mother. My son is in this critical area. Being a daughter as well to my mother. That's a whole other dynamic. Now I'm the leader in our household. When my mother has been my mother, now I have to mother my mother. Like, ooh, a lot of stuff. I turned 50. There was a light that clacked loudly in my ears. And there's no going back. I'm here now. This is the best life I have ever had, period.
2: You're at this place of such beauty where you say, I am living the life I want to live. I am the age that I have always dreamed of being. But has it always been that way for you?
1: For me, it really is about the journey. Listen, all that I wanted was a house on Spring Garden.
2: And that's in Philly. Mm-hmm. Yeah. That's and what's Spring Garden like?
1: 3-4-story homes. They have white marble steps mm-hmm. with wrought iron banisters, tall ceilings with very intricate crown molding and hardwood floors. I mean, dream. I would walk by there real slow, hoping that somebody would have their window or their door open so I could take a peek.
2: Yes.
1: That's not what I come from. Mm-hmm. But I wanted it. Mm-hmm. That's all I wanted. That was it. And I was going to sit on the steps with my cat, and I was going to drink coffee with my legs crossed. That was the dream.
2: Yes.
1: My crown molding is so beautiful. It's...
2: Is there a moment when you realized
1: every
2: I'm
1: day,
2: here?
1: Every day, yeah. Every day. Like I'm sure it's annoying. You know, I'm sure somehow, somewhere, somebody that this is annoying that anybody could feel so self-satisfied. I feel satisfied when so often everything seems so terrible. Relationships are bad. Kids are bad. The system is bad. And it is. It really, really is. And there are people who live within the light that follow that inner voice, even when it sucks. They make terrible, wonderful mistakes mm-hmm. and learn from them.
2: Mm-hmm. Let's talk a little bit about growing up in Philadelphia. You grew up primarily with your mom and your grandmother
1: yes.
2: in North Philly.
1: Yes.
2: And this is not always the case, but the thing that I've been thinking about is some of the lessons that you learn by being in a multi-generational home of women.
1: Mm.
2: You're someone who exudes very much femininity and softness, but also kind of a way of being. You set this intention with every piece of music that you put out there. What was your multi-generational household like?
1: Mm. Good question. First of all, full of love and humor. Mm. My mother and my grandmother both competed for my attention. Yep.
2: Through humor?
1: Sometimes.
2: Yeah.
1: Sometimes. I've been beloved. Okay. So they competed for my attention. My grandmother was born in 1917. She had a whole bunch of stories. Bunches and bunches of stories. She's brown, so brown, and her skin texture was like a soft peach. Stunning. She looks very much like the actress. I think her name is Wunmi.
2: Oh, from Sinners.
1: Yes.
2: Uh-huh. Yeah.
1: That's what my grandmother looked like.
2: Mm-hmm.
1: She's the one that gave me God. Mm. My grandmother.
2: She introduced you to God.
1: Here.
2: Was she also a singer herself?
1: Yes, but only in private.
2: I think I've heard you say she sounded like Mahalia Jackson.
1: Something like that. Just sincere.
2: What were the other ways that your mom and grandma tried to get your attention, compete for your attention? That's an interesting thing because typically it's the other way around. The kid is trying to get the attention of the adults.
1: No. My grandmother was in the front room, my mother was in the back, and I could go and visit one, and then I had to go and visit the other, and then go visit the other, and that was my days, you know, going back and forth, but they wouldn't come together. Now they worked together beautifully in creating a home. Mm. A home was very, very important to my grandmother and became very important to my mother as well. We lived in North Philadelphia. There were lots of RODENTSs.
2: Yeah.
1: My mother fought them hand and nail.
2: Like literally. Literally. Like mice and roaches.
1: Yes, that. Uh-huh. Fought them hard, and she won. She got the house next door to us. It had been abandoned. It was one of the reasons why there was so much going on. Got that house, cleaned that house up.
2: Do you remember when she decided, I'm going to buy that house next door and I'm a clean it up? And what you thought as a young girl watching your mom do that?
1: I just thought it was dope. These are the things I expect out of her. My mother will make you a pair of pants, you know. She could do that. Make you a great soup that'll keep you full all day long. You know, she could do that. She started doing drywall with people. Hmm. You know, a way to make money, but also to learn how to put up drywall. And then she started learning how to put down hardwood floors and then some plumbing. So she was hanging around some people that knew how to do some things.
2: Was this all in her day job? Because she was a dental hygienist too, right?
1: Right. For a while. Mm-hmm. She was a dental hygienist till I was about 14. Mm-hmm. But then, you know, after that, it was, I'm going to do whatever I want. And that was a little tough because we didn't know, you know, how we were eating. Mm-hmm. But she did what she wanted to do. And one of the things she wanted to do was clean up this house. It was important to her. And that's what she did.
2: Because all those rodents in an abandoned house is making it their way to your house.
1: Right.
2: Yeah.
1: Right.
2: Was there a lot of music in your home?
1: There was some.

0: turn back.
1: Our guest today is Grammy-winning artist Jill Scott. Jill's story is, in part, a story about learning to recognize your own voice. She found poetry as a teenager, discovered that other people could hear something in her words, and eventually built a career by refusing to separate her music from the life she was actually living. After a decade away, she returned with music that reflects who she is now, a daughter, a mother, an artist, and a woman who says she is finally living the life she imagined. 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
2: 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Tyler, you mentioned their Acoustic Bridges tonight. I'm looking forward to bringing folks the music this evening. I've had a lot of fun hosting that show these past, it's past about a year and a half it's been now. Tonight, I know you'll be down with this. We've got new Bela Fleck live album is coming out soon. Bela Fleck live at the Ryman, famous auditorium in Nashville where they used to have the Grand Ole Opry. That live album from him is coming out soon. We'll have a song from that tonight on Acoustic Bridges, along with more folk and bluegrass music. 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

0: whatever you give, it's going to be doubled just during this hour only. 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
1: Thanks so much to everyone who has been giving so far. Also, thanks to Joe Jenks in DeKalb for leaving us this message.
2: Hi, my name is Joe Jenks. I'm an independent touring musician and songwriter based out of DeKalb, Illinois. I really love public radio for many reasons. I love the diversity of programming, but in particular, I love the accuracy of information that I get. When I troll the dial, when I'm out on the road, on tour, anywhere in the United States, I know that if I can find a public radio station, I will receive news that is accurate, without bias, and relevant to the moment. And I really appreciate that. I think it's incredibly important for people to support public radio because it is a cornerstone of a strong and thriving democracy. I think we need clear, accurate, and unbiased information that is not dictated by the corporate agenda that drives traditional private media. And so I really think we need public media as that cornerstone of communication so that people understand the issues, they understand the big picture of what's going on in the country, and they can trust the source of their information to have been fact-checked and to be accurate and relevant to the moment.
1: Thanks so much to Joe Jenks from right here in DeKalb for leaving us that message. Folk singer, I believe he recently just got back from a tour in Ireland. Super cool.
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0: Yeah, make sure you take advantage of this time. 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
1: It's about 73 degrees here in DeKalb right now. Scattered showers this afternoon throughout northern Illinois and southern Wisconsin. 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
4: This is Fresh Air. I'm Tanya Mosley, and we're continuing my conversation with Jill Scott, Grammy Award-winning singer, songwriter, poet, and actress from Philadelphia. She broke through in 2000 with her debut, Who is Jill Scott? Words and Sounds, Volume 1, a double platinum album that helped define neo-soul. Her new album, To Whom This May Concern, is out now, her first new music in a decade. When we left off, we were talking about her early life in Philly.
5: When did you realize you could sing?
6: I think I always knew. It was just mine, this wonderful thing that would calm me down and give me peace and make me laugh and get the feelings out.
5: But do you remember
6: when other people?
5: Yes.
6: Yeah, I was ninth grade. I did freshman day, and the initial audition, I had a drummer, and it was me and a drummer. We were doing Theme from Mahogany.
5: And the movie.
6: And all the kids were like, oh, because it felt like that, you know? Mr. Murphy, who gave me so much, did not like that and played the piano. Mm. And I was so disappointed because I really liked the fact that, you know, the kids, I went to all-girls school, that all the girls were like, yeah, that's cool. But he took it and played the piano. And I sang it from a different place. It was so sincere. I remember feeling so sincere about those words. And then the place erupted. It was quiet first.
5: Yeah.
6: And I finished the line. And then silent, and then that was it. That was the moment. Like, oh, you like it too?
5: Because before then, you had been singing, but just singing to yourself, not in front of other people.
6: Not in front of other people.
5: Where would you sing?
6: Where my grandma sang, in the tub.
5: Mm.
6: And when you're cleaning, you know, or on my way to school, or, you know, on the bus, or at recess while playing rope, like, you know, everywhere.
5: There's this story that Questlove from the Roots discovered you as part of the spoken word scene in Philadelphia. How do you remember it?
6: I was in a poetry reading. I had been doing it quite a bit. I had my feelings hurt, and my girlfriends were like, read poetry. And I was like, okay. So I wrote, and my girlfriends were like, you're a poet. And I was like, I'm a poet like Nikki Giovanni. I'm going to do it more. So I did it more. And started to make a little bit of a name for myself. And then Questlove came to a poetry reading. I think he was DJing. He might have been. I don't know. But he was there, and he asked me if I ever wrote songs. And I was like, yeah, I do. But I didn't. I lied.
5: What was it in you in that moment that made you say, yeah, I can? And how did that feel, knowing that, oh, you might be able to enter this world?
6: I didn't really think about the world. I just honestly enjoy what I was doing. And you mean there could be more of that? Oh, I would like more of that. So, yeah, I went. You know, when he invited me to the studio to write a hook for them, sure, I'll go. I had been listening to Do You Want More faithfully. It was one of my favorite albums. Mm-hmm. Still is to this day. So, you know, this is a big deal. To be asked by Questlove, you know, but it's also like Philly, because this is the guy that played, you know, on the street corner.
5: Right, you knew him at that time.
6: I didn't know him,
5: but you
6: wanted
5: to.
6: I knew them. I knew of them.
5: Yeah,
6: you know, but I don't necessarily assert myself in these places. It has to be organic for me, so that it's real.
5: So you entered that studio, and then you started writing.
6: Yeah.
5: And there's this song, You Got Me, was your first real songwriting credit,
6: yep.
5: A song that you sang for the Roots. But the version that we heard was Erica Badu's version.
6: Mm-hmm.
5: Take us back to that moment. Did you record the track?
6: Yes. It all happened in one day, like one afternoon. I went to the studio, Sigma Sound, and Scott Storch and I were talking, hanging out.
5: And who's that, just for folks who don't know?
6: Scott Storch is a big-time producer now, okay?
5: Mm-hmm. Yeah.
6: Big time. and at the time, he was playing keys for the Roots.
5: Mm-hmm.
6: So we go into the studio, and it was very simple. He started playing a melody. I sang the words. He said, can you record that? And I said, okay. Recorded it, and we went to lunch. We went to an Italian restaurant. I kind of forgot all about it. I don't know why, but I did. You know, either they liked it or they didn't.
5: Yes.
6: And they liked it. So I heard through the grapevine. I was told that they liked it, that they were going to use it. Then I heard it was a single. I was like, it's a single? Oh, my God, that's crazy. I can't believe this is happening to me. And then I was on 22nd Street. I was looking for, like, beauty supplies or walking by the beauty supply places. And I heard the song, and I was like, oh, this is the song. And it wasn't my voice.
5: Mm.
6: And I was like, what is who? And then I knew who it was. You know, I listened a little more. I was like, that's Erica Badu. That's Erica Badu.
5: Mm.
6: I made it.
5: So you weren't feeling like, why isn't that my voice? You were feeling, oh my gosh, Erica Badu is singing my words.
6: I got about 14 good seconds. Wait a minute, what happened? That's not me.
5: Mm.
6: And then I realized it was way bigger than that.
5: Hmm.
6: Like way bigger. This is a door. A door has opened.
5: Hmm.
6: You know, and Erica will tell you herself, she doesn't sing anybody else's music.
5: Mm.
6: I didn't know that either.
5: So that, knowing that, what does that mean to you, knowing that she doesn't sing anyone else's music, but she was singing your words?
6: I'm telling you, it's really ridiculous.
5: Well, you eventually ended up
6: touring.
5: Woke
6: up in the morning feeling fresh to death. I'm so blessed. yes. Like...
5: Well, you eventually ended up touring with the Roots And
6: yes.
5: Then you were singing every night, every city that you went to, you got me.
6: Got a chance to learn and almost lost that job because I had a manager who wanted to make money. And it's not that I didn't want to make money, but I'm singing one hook on one song. Mm-hmm. You know what I mean? How much can you really ask somebody to pay you to sing one hook? And I'm getting an opportunity to see places I've never been. I haven't traveled much. I don't have any money, you know? But now I'm getting to go from city to city and see these venues. And I'm performing in front of people. And it's a lot more than poetry readings, you know? But luckily, we fixed that. We had to part ways, she and I.
5: And you went on tour.
6: Yeah, I went on tour.
5: And did you write your first album while you were on tour?
6: No, because when You Got Me came out, that gave me the confidence, you know, to go ahead and do this. Mm. I had been calling producers and musicians for 6-7 months. I don't know how long, but a long time. I was waiting for somebody to call me back so that maybe I could write some songs for them. And that was the goal. You know,
5: to be a songwriter.
6: Yeah, yeah. I liked it. It seemed, it fit me. And I figured if I could talk to the person, the artist, and they could tell me some things about their life, I can paint for them. And that was the goal.
5: You know, Jill, your first album came out in 2000 when I was coming into myself as a woman. And I just want to thank you for all of what you have put out in the world. You've allowed me to see myself. And it's a beautiful thing.
6: And that,
5: I don't even have the words to tell you.
6: I'm telling you, I really love this auntie life.
5: Yeah.
6: Wherever I can help, I am into it. Wherever I can help, especially when it comes to, I've learned this, when somebody wants something from you, you give them a task. If they handle the task and do it well, then you can proceed.
5: Mm.
6: But other than that, you know, people talk a lot. Oh, I want to do this. I want to be this. I want to go here. Let me see what you do.
5: Do you do that? Because I'm sure you have a lot of young artists and singers who come to you because they want advice from you. Is that
6: Sometimes,
5: what you do?
6: Yeah. That's what I do.
5: Yeah.
6: Yeah. Let me see what you do. This is how I've learned to navigate.
5: What do you have them do?
6: Whatever I need them to do.
5: Yes.
6: Whether it is to learn an album or listen to an album, whether it is Aretha Franklin sent me to get her 2 hot dogs with cooked onions and mustard.
5: You met her. You told her you loved her.
6: Yes.
5: And then she said what?
6: Go to the corner and get me 2 hot dogs with cooked onions and mustard. And I went.
5: Yes.
6: Okay. I think I had the number one album in the country
5: at
6: the
5: time.
6: Yes. And I went to the corner and I got those hot dogs and I brought them back and I, you know, just waited. I don't even think she ate them.
5: What did that teach you?
6: Well, I would one say be nicer to people, but two, you got to earn your stripes. Then I was like, oh, you know, I wanted her to be nicer to me, to embrace me, to tell me that, you know, give me some advice and hold my hand a little bit. But that's not what happened. Okay. Now I am that woman to a certain degree. And now I just have a task for you. We'll see what you're going to do. Mm-hmm. Don't waste it. Don't waste my time. Don't waste your time. It's too valuable.
5: Mm-hmm.
6: And I like this. This is the auntie portion. She's a little tougher.
5: Mm-hmm. Mm-hmm.
6: And I like that part. This is good for me. It's good for you too if you want it.
5: Absolutely.
6: If you want it. I'm very grateful to be a part of so many people's maturation. There's nothing wrong with being mature.
5: Mm.
6: There is nothing wrong with growing up.
5: Jill Scott, this has been such a pleasure to talk with you. Thank you so much for your time and for your music and your art.
6: Thank you. You're welcome.
4: Jill Scott's new album is called To Whom This May Concern. Jill talked about the people who opened doors for her. 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
1: 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I'm Spencer Tritt, joined here in the studio with Tyler Sutton, WNIJ Development Director. 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
0: Yeah, Spencer. 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
0: Yeah,
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3: Live from NPR News, I'm Lakshmi Singh. The cost of borrowing is going up. At the end of today's meeting, the Federal Reserve said it was raising its benchmark interest rate a quarter percentage point. It's the first time in more than 3 years that the Fed's hiked rates. Fed Chair Kevin Warsh defended the central bank's strategy for bringing down inflation despite President Trump's repeated calls to reduce interest rates.
7: Economic activity is expanding at a solid pace. While uncertainty remains elevated, owing in part to geopolitical developments, domestic spending has been resilient.
3: This at a time when national polls show low public approval ratings for President Trump's handling of the economy, rising energy prices, and the U.S. war with Iran. This also comes on the heels of Trump's latest legal setback to restrict mail-in voting in this year's midterm elections. Trump is visiting North Carolina today to support a Republican Senate candidate. More from NPR's Tamara Keith.
8: Polls have consistently shown Michael Whatley, the Republican nominee for U.S. Senate in North Carolina, trailing the state's former governor, Roy Cooper, a Democrat. Whatley was chairman of the Republican National Committee in 2024, and Trump partially credits him with his win that year. Democrats haven't won a U.S. Senate seat or presidential contest in North Carolina since 2008. But Republicans are now playing defense in a state Trump won by 3 points just 2 years ago. The theory is that Trump, though broadly unpopular, can excite the Republican base, specifically those who otherwise might sit out the midterms. Tamara Keith, NPR News.
3: A federal judge has ruled that a New York man who wrote a critical email to the former head of ICE cannot be threatened with prosecution. NPR's Jude Jaffe Block reports.
9: NPR previously reported how in June, ICE agents tried to track down Rochester resident David Strever at his home, an airport, and a hotel. The reason? The agents were trying to confront him about a scathing email he sent the former head of ICE. They left him a warning notice that said his email may have violated the law and told him to stop. He sued, arguing the federal agents had violated his First Amendment rights and caused him to censor his speech. A federal judge in Washington, D.C. barred the government from acting on the warning notice or continuing to threaten Strever over the email while the case continues. Jude Jaffe Block, NPR News.
3: White House Chief of Staff Susie Wiles says she is cancer-free. The 69-year-old disclosed in mid-March that she'd been diagnosed with breast cancer. Today, Wiles wrote on X she had a medical appointment at the Mayo Clinic this week, and her pathology results came back clear. U.S. stocks have ended the day sharply lower. The Dow closed down 779 points, or 1.5%. It's NPR News.
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11: Okay, so there was some barking going on over across the table from me, a little meowing going on this side.
6: Meow.
11: Because this hour, we're going to ask you to, are you a cat person? Are you a dog person? And
12: you're asking me or you're asking them?
11: I'm asking them.
12: And me. Or
11: yeah.
12: Just you?
11: Just them.
12: Okay.
11: Yeah.
12: All right.
11: We'll get it from you in a second, because okay. We're going to give people a pair of socks. You're going to get a News Hound pair of socks or Cool Cat socks.
12: Conductor Cat.
11: With your gift this afternoon. But here's the thing. You got to tell us if you are Team Cat or you are Team Dog.
12: You have to declare.
11: I know it's hard.
12: It is difficult. A lot of people... Yeah.
11: We all love all animals.
12: I like dogs and cats.
11: Yeah.
12: But I kind of like the dog socks better.
11: Yeah, I kind of like the cat socks better.
12: Oh, you,
11: so,
12: Sue.
11: Oh,
12: look at
11: Dan.
12: This. We're Tom and Ray right here.
11: Okay. So put in your vote when you call 815-753-8800 or when you go to WNIJ.org/donate. You can even take a look at those socks. Team cat, team dog.
13: 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I'm Juana Summers.
14: And I'm Mary Louise Kelly. The cost of borrowing money is going up. The Federal Reserve voted today to raise its benchmark interest rate for the first time in 3 years. Board Chairman Kevin Warsh said at today's press conference they are raising rates to tamp down on more than 5 years of inflation.
15: The plain fact is that inflation is too high and has been for too long.
14: So what does this mean for your wallet? Here to break it down are NPR personal finance reporter Stephen Bissaha and NPR senior national political correspondent Mara Liasson. Hi, you two.
16: Hello. Hi there.
14: Hi. So a rate hike, it's a quarter percentage point. That does not sound like a huge amount. Stephen, kick us off. What will this mean for all of us, for consumers?
17: Yeah, near term, it means the cost of borrowing is about to get a little more expensive. That includes mortgages, which they're not directly connected to interest rates, but they are influenced by them. Your standard mortgage has been climbing close to 7%, and this could push us past that point sooner rather than later. The more direct connection is with your credit card. So any new debt you put on that credit card, you'll likely have to pay more in interest on that debt. And any current debt that you already have, you'll have to pay more interest on that too.
14: More interest. How much more?
17: Honestly, it's not a lot more. I was talking with one of the finance experts at LendingTree about this and was told, you know, today's rate hike is not going to rock anyone's financial world. Like, by their math, if you have about $7,000 in credit card debt, this rate hike will mean paying only a few bucks more each month. Mm. Remember that the Fed today, they only raised interest rates by a quarter of a percentage point. They also projected another similar rate hike this year, though that depends on how the economy's looking. These are all fairly modest moves, and on their own, it shouldn't cause much harm to people's finances.
14: Mara, fairly modest moves, Stephen just said, but politically, high costs are not fairly modest at all.
16: No, they are the number one issue for voters. Voters tell us in every poll and every focus group that the cost of living is their number one concern. You can't eat GDP. And for a very long time, we had this long, stable period of low interest rates and low inflation, but not recently. And the economy and voters' fears for their futures, for their kids' futures, are having a real impact on how they're thinking. We know from the past that inflation defeats presidents, defeats incumbents. That's why President Trump has been asking the Fed to cut rates for a year. That's obviously not what happened today.
14: No, indeed not. Stephen, just to make the basic point, prices are high. They've been high. Consumers are stressed out and have been stressed out about high costs. How does raising interest rates, something that, as you just explained, would actually make quite a few things more expensive, fit in?
17: Yeah, it does seem counterintuitive, right? You know, the Fed's ultimate goal here is reining in inflation, and this is going to raise some costs for consumers, even if it is pretty modest. The thing is, though, even with how stressed consumers are about costs right now, they are still spending. Like this morning, we got retail sales numbers for August, and they grew at 1.2% from a month earlier. So consumer spending not slowing down. And neither is commercial spending, especially, you know, with the AI boom leading to this like data center construction wave across the country. So raising interest rates, it is about just tapping the brakes on the economy. Ideally to raise borrowing costs, not enough to like tank that spending, but just slow it down a little bit. So from the Fed's perspective, this is a little short-term pain, some like maybe light whiplash from tapping those brakes, and it is worth it if it means lessening the pain from inflation in the long term.
16: Well, the long term is not what politicians in Washington are thinking about right now. Yeah. Short term pain is what they're worried about, and the Republicans' ability to hold on to control in Washington is based on near term impressions. And people in our swing voter focus groups do not see the difference between $4 gas and a nearly 7% mortgage or a more expensive car loan. High costs are high costs. And voters say it's changing their lives. They can't do the things or buy the things they used to. They say they're not poor, they're broke. They can't go on vacation, or they dipped into their 401k. And they can't afford the things that made up their middle class lifestyle. And that is a very big deal politically when the middle class feels they can't hang on.
14: Well, speaking of things that the president and other Republicans are worried about, President Trump, he's been calling for lower interest rates. He handpicked Kevin Warsh to be his Fed Reserve chair and gave him a pretty clear marching order. Like, I would like to see interest rates go down. That's the opposite of what just happened.
16: Yep. Warsh did not do what Trump wanted him to do. And just a couple of days ago, Trump said the U.S. should be paying, quote, the lowest interest rates in the world. He's also threatened to cut off big chunks of U.S. trade if rates aren't cut. But it looks like his threats backfired.
17: Yeah, I mean, if you're Kevin Warsh, the Fed had this real magnifying glass on it that, like, markets, they were watching to see if the Fed was actually independent from political interference, because we've seen other central banks in other countries, when they lose that independence, when they respond to political pressure, that can have serious consequences when it comes to inflation and really hurt an economy.
14: Stephen, more rate hikes on the horizon?
17: Yeah, the Fed has signaled that they expect another rate hike before the end of the year. So it's not like we're expecting a spree of rate hikes, but we are certainly not going to see rates go down like President Trump wants, at least not for a while. And this means consumers will likely continue to feel squeezed this year by both the cost of borrowing along with the cost of just about everything else.
14: NPR's Stephen Bissaha and Mara Liasson, thank you both.
17: Thank you.
16: Thank you.
11: And thanks for joining us this afternoon. You're listening to All Things Considered, a listener-supported WNIJ. I'm Susan Stevens. Good afternoon. I'm here with Dan Libman. Thank you, Dan, for wearing a shirt that has your name on it. So
12: just in case.
11: Don't forget. Yeah. You know, things get a little wild around here sometimes.
12: Just look right up.
11: Okay. Thank you. And we are here to ask you to give and support WNIJ. You know that we're getting closer to the end of the September campaign, and we really need to hear from people who haven't given yet, or maybe have never given to public radio. 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
12: Yeah, we're doing something fun this hour. We're trying to see, we've got these great socks that have cats on them or dogs on them, and you, listener, you can get one of these socks at with a gift of any amount, but we need you to pick a side. You got to actually say,
11: oh, wow.
12: Are you a dog person or are you a cat person? Now, I think we're all, you know, somewhere in between, or, you know, it's a spectrum.
11: Yeah, absolutely.
12: Loving animals is a spectrum. I'm somewhere between dog and cat, but I'm team dog today.
11: You'd be,
12: I think,
11: team
12: because
11: dog.
12: I like these socks, and okay. And I'm hoping that we can get, let's say, all right, it's 3:15 now, 3:13. You know, I know you got to be precise with the
11: yes.
12: time on the radio because people are counting on you.
11: Oh,
12: for
11: yeah.
12: them. It's 3:14:03, and by 3:30, I'm hoping we can get at least five callers to commit to dog, team dog, or team cat. Now, that's an odd number because I want one
11: yeah.
12: team out ahead.
11: Yes,
12: I want
11: very
12: one
11: good.
12: Team. I want one team dog to be out ahead, and you can do that by calling 815-753-8800, or for my people, woof woof woof woof woof woof. Woof, woof, woof, woof. And
11: Ooh.
12: go ahead and just say woof, and the person who answers the call is going to know exactly what you're talking about. And you'll get these awesome dog socks. They're dog reporter dogs. They're dogs in reporters.
11: Yeah.
12: Reporter, like Sherlock Holmes kind of. No, what do you call it? Like a trench coat.
11: Yeah. And then one of those reporter hats, like a little, you know, when you have a little press sign in your hat, just like all real reporters wear.
12: And so, dogs.
11: Yes, and dogs.
12: This is the trusted voice of dog reporters everywhere.
11: Yeah. Okay, I got to say, though, I haven't had a dog since I was a little kid, so team cat. I got two cats at home.
12: Okay.
11: And very handsome little devils. They are Zelda and Eek.
12: Zelda and Eek.
11: Two girl cats.
12: Eek?
11: They're Eek.
12: E-E-K?
11: Eek the cat, yeah.
12: Huh.
11: Yeah. Yeah. And
12: cute.
11: Oh, she is
12: Eek scary?
11: Cute. No. Well, oh, yeah, a little bit.
12: Okay.
11: She does bite a little, but yeah. It's with love.
12: That's the thing about the cats. You know, you give them a lot of affection, and then all of a sudden they'll just turn on you in 1 second. Dog doesn't do that.
11: Well, you know why? You shouldn't be giving them that much affection. They know how much they need.
12: That's a good point.
11: Yeah.
12: Dogs know as well, but it's bottomless. The need for affection from a dog is bottomless. Like the need for gifts from you, listener, at 815-753-8800. Also bottomless.
11: And you know what I like about cats too is they are so curious, just like WNIJ listeners.
12: Oh.
11: No door left
12: right
11: closed. They can't
12: no
11: stand
12: that. No cabinet unopened.
11: Unexplored.
12: Right. You're right about that.
11: Very strong opinions. Independent. I love the independence of a cat. Dogs, not independent at all. Very dependent. So I'm going to say I'm Team Cat, and I would love to get these socks, which also honor our classical station, WNIU.
12: Right.
11: It's a classical cat. He's a little director. Like he's directing
12: the
11: symphony.
12: He's got a conductor, yeah.
11: A conductor.
12: Yeah, he's a conductor. Baton.
11: A conductor cat.
12: A cat with a baton.
11: Can't be that.
12: Kind of scary.
11: You know what a cat's going to do with a baton, though, is basically just knock it off a table.
12: Yes.
11: Yeah.
12: True.
11: Which is perfectly fine.
12: Well, you know, when my dog hears the other dog barking, it barks right back at him. Likes to spread the news.
11: Oh,
12: B Team Dog, 815-753-8800. Let us know.
11: Yeah, let us know which team you are on this afternoon. We will have some socks to send you for your gift at any amount that, and usually these will run you.
12: These are nice looking socks.
11: Yeah, they're
12: by the
11: really
12: way.
11: Nice.
12: BT Dubs above and beyond. You can see that they almost go up to the knee. They're long and they're going to keep you warm this winter.
11: Wonderful. So, yeah, you can get your pair of socks. You can let the world know. Team Cat, Team Dog. Help us in our own research this afternoon as
12: Please.
11: Well.
12: And if you've got another pet, like a gerbil or something like that, we want to hear from you too.
11: Yeah,
12: just
11: exactly.
12: Say Team Gerbil. We'll send you a cat or dog. You can still choose.
11: Yeah, exactly. And Dan, maybe if you and I get these socks, we can swap one.
12: One for one. I was thinking about that. I'd like one cat, dogs. One sock dog. That's actually sort of really how I feel.
11: Okay. Well, we'll talk about that off the air when we get back into the news in just a moment here
12: on WNIJ. News too?
11: There is news. You get everything this afternoon.
12: Okay.
11: You get to participate in our very important research project. Are our listeners Team Cat or Team Dog? And you get to support the news, the stories that you count on here on WNIJ, 815-753-8800, or give at wnij.org/donate. You know, while you're there, you can even
12: take a look at
11: gander
12: the socks.
11: At those socks.
12: And you know what? If you've got a cat or a dog, turn your laptop towards them, see which one they pick.
11: True.
12: They can put a little paw up, say, oh, Team Dog. My cat is Team Dog. You never know.
11: Could be.
12: It's 2026.
11: 815-753-8800 or WNIJ.org/donate. Now, Dan, you do have a dog.
12: I do.
11: And what's
12: Lucy.
11: Her name? Lucy.
12: Oh, she's a real cute. She's a maybe like little 25% pit bull, maybe 75% who knows what all, but just loves
11: she's
12: people.
11: She's a nice golden color.
12: Yeah.
11: Saw a picture of her blending in with your couch.
12: That's
11: she's
12: right.
11: Cute.
12: That's right. She loves the couch.
11: Okay.
12: Almost to a scary degree. She can't get her off it.
11: I can relate to that.
12: Yeah.
11: She also might, you know, she's kind of big. I think a pair of these socks might even fit her, too.
12: Actually, you're right about that. Two pairs of dog socks, I think, would fit Lucy just right.
11: All right, so think about that. If Lucy needs a pair of socks, folks, let's hear from you. 815-753-8800 or give at wnij.org/donate. And again, we're trying to hear from five people.
12: Five let's people
11: get,
12: in the next 10
11: the
12: minutes.
11: So let's get this pace going. Let's get these votes going. And when we hear from those five people, we'll know who's out in front here.
12: We'll give you an
11: cats
12: update.
11: Cats or dogs. So 815-753-8800. 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
14: This is All Things Considered from NPR News. I'm Mary Louise Kelly.
13: And I'm Juana Summers. An ectopic pregnancy is a condition where the fertilized egg implants and grows outside the uterus, most often in the fallopian tube, but sometimes elsewhere in the abdomen. This is a medical emergency that requires intervention. The fertilized egg can't become a viable pregnancy and can cause life-threatening bleeding. A new ProPublica investigation finds that deaths from ectopic pregnancies nearly doubled between 2020 and 2025 when compared with the 6 years before. And those numbers, they're much higher in states that have enacted abortion bans. ProPublica data reporter Andrea Suazo joins me now. Welcome.
19: Thank you so much for having me.
13: So if you could just start by telling us, what is it that makes an ectopic pregnancy dangerous, and what is the typical treatment?
19: When an ectopic pregnancy implants in a location outside of the uterus, or in rare cases, you know, in a C-section scar within the uterus, the real risk is that it is going to get big enough to rupture whatever organ or wherever it is implanted, and it causes catastrophic bleeding, which can lead very quickly to death.
13: When you took a look at this data and saw that deaths had jumped up from about 100 to nearly 200 deaths in recent years, what kind of questions did that raise for you?
19: I want to be clear that ectopic pregnancy is rare. The most recent estimates, which are a couple decades old, put it at about somewhere between 1 and 2% of pregnancies. What experts we talked to weren't sure of is, has that incidence rate risen in recent years? And that is something that we don't know, that folks we talked to didn't know, that a lot of people said more research is needed.
13: Yeah.
19: But when you see a doubling of death rates, and to be clear, this is happening nationally, the rise is steeper in states that implemented an abortion ban after the Dobbs decision. And if you're seeing an increase in deaths, that also potentially means there are a lot of bad outcomes that don't end in death.
13: Perhaps the biggest change to maternal health care in recent years is that the Supreme Court overturned Roe v. Wade in 2022, but many abortion bans, they actually do have exceptions for ectopic pregnancies, and yet you still see a steeper increase in states with bans. What's going on there?
19: Well, one thing that I think is important to note is that broadly, the states that have implemented strict abortion bans have for a long time had worse maternal outcomes than states that did not implement a ban. They may not have expanded Medicaid access. There may be fewer resources for pregnant women for postpartum care. However, what we saw in kind of combing through some lawsuits where women who had ectopic pregnancies are alleging delays in care, and just in talking to doctors, is that even if a state exempts ectopic pregnancy care from its abortion ban, there is that gray area before you can definitively see an ectopic pregnancy on an ultrasound. Doctors that we talked to feared that women are just being told to come back and come back and come back until something has gone wrong, or in the best case scenario, until they can locate that pregnancy and intervene. I think one of the other things that comes up here is ectopic pregnancies are typically going to cause complications before you get in for your first prenatal visit at your OBGYN's office.
13: Right.
19: That's usually around 10 weeks. And if you're experiencing pregnancy complications before that, generally you are going to go to the emergency department. And so emergency medical doctors may not be as aware of what they can and can't do within the confines of an abortion law. And they may just have less experience dealing right. with reproductive health issues.
13: Andrea, when you and your colleagues spoke with doctors and maternal health experts and present them with this data, to what degree do they see abortion restrictions as a significant factor in this increase?
19: I think it's very complicated to unpack that question, but there are potentially a lot of other things that are going into either the rate at which women are getting ectopic pregnancies. There are some risk factors, recent rises like an increase in sexually transmitted infections that occurred during the pandemic that could have led to increases in sort of fallopian tube scarring, which could increase the rate of ectopic pregnancies. And so experts broadly said we should study this, but it is really, really hard to unpack all of the possible variables. You know, death certificate data comes at the very end of each of these stories of a woman who didn't get care in time.
20: We've been speaking with Andrea Suazo of ProPublica. Her piece, Reported with Agnel Philip, is online now. Thanks so much for sharing your reporting.
19: Thank you so much for having me.
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23: Give now by calling 815-753-8800 or give at WNIJ.org. Good afternoon. I'm Susan Stevens. Quite a mix of stories. Coming up in a few minutes, we'll hear more about the rise of AI political advertising. But before we get into that, here's quite a mix. We got kind of a dust-up going here this afternoon in the studio between myself and Dan Libman.
24: That's right.
23: Cats versus dogs. Grr, we're fighting like cats and dogs over what's better. Yeah. Cats or dogs? And we're asking, you know, let's put it out. We're putting it out there to you, listeners. We want to hear from another five people within the next couple minutes. And these five people are going to get a pair of WNIJ socks that have a dog on them, a news hound. Or you might get our WNIU socks when you choose cats because we've got a classical cat.
24: A cat with a conducting baton.
23: Yes. So
24: open that can of tuna for me. That's what the cat.
23: That's
24: did.
23: Oh, it's directing your.
24: It's direct.
23: Like,
24: yeah.
23: Oh, it's like he has
24: a cat
23: his own.
24: With a conducting baton is a bad idea.
23: It's a very bad idea. Yeah. It's almost like you've given it control of the right. Red dot. You know the
24: oh,
23: laser
24: yeah,
23: dot.
24: Oh yeah, yeah,
23: yeah.
24: Give so, them then you'll be chasing the laser around. Does that happen at your house? Do you have the laser dot at your house?
23: Oh yeah.
24: Or Eek and Zelda. Eek and Zelda.
23: Yes.
24: Is that for?
23: Oh yeah.
24: For F. Scott's wife.
23: No, just for Zelda the Great from the Batman TV series, actually, when it comes down to it. Or could it be, most people think it's the character from the video game, Zelda. Remember
24: Zelda,
23: that?
24: Right.
23: Yeah, but nope.
24: I'm a little old. Nope. The Batman TV series, I remember. That's the Adam West one.
23: Yes. Yeah. Yeah. Yep.
24: I do remember that.
23: So, cats or dogs? What is it, folks? How can people let us know what their choice is? Well, give us a call at 815-753-8800, or you can give at WNIJ.org/donate. Even check out those socks right there. And let us know, cats or dogs, and do you get the pair
24: we
23: of
24: We really
23: socks?
24: Do need to hear from you, because I've got, like, okay, over here, listeners.
23: Yes?
24: You can see this is the whiteboard, and on one side, as you can see, it says Team Cats, and on the other side, it says Team Dogs. And right now, Nilia Amark anywhere on it, and I'm gonna need to get some people to load up here and let me know which side they're on, because here in the station everybody's taking a side.
23: Right.
24: Sue and I have declared.
23: Yeah. Yeah.
24: Rough. And it's RUFF.
23: Now.
24: Right.
23: Ooh,
24: oh man.
23: Yeah. So
24: whose side are you on? We're not saying like who do you like better, me or Sue. We know it's gonna be Sue.
23: No,
24: I wouldn't even bother to do that. However, which team do you align with? And we're not saying, do you like cats over dogs? We're just saying, which team do you align with? Who
23: That's
24: do you feel
23: good.
24: Your personality is maybe a little bit more like? I'm needy. You know, I like, if somebody comes near me and they've got a sweaty arm, I'm going to give it a lick. I'm going to see what's going on. That's who I am. You know, I like to give it, I like to give you a sniff maybe and try to see what you've been up to, what you've been eating, that kind of thing. So I'm team dog. I'm putting myself on team dog. If
23: and
24: you're
23: I'm,
24: with me, 815-753-8800, but Sue.
23: I'm more likely to run and hide under the couch when the doorbell rings. So I'm team
24: Your cats
23: cat
24: do
23: here.
24: That.
23: No, actually, they go running to the door.
24: Yeah.
23: They're like little dogs.
24: So do my cats.
23: They want to see who's here.
24: Right.
23: So
24: yeah,
23: they're very friendly. Me, on the other hand, I'm like that annoying cat that just doesn't. I got to run and hide.
24: In your house, Austin will open a pantry and you'll be sitting in a pot just like, shh.
23: Up near the ceiling, as high to the ceiling, as close to the ceiling,
24: you know what,
23: as I can get.
24: There are some cats in my house, and we have like a Santa Claus costume, and one of the cats has discovered the beard, And so at Christmas, we took the Santa Claus beard down, and it was just full of cat hair. It's unusable.
23: Not surprised.
24: Been a cat bed.
23: A dog wouldn't do that.
24: No, a dog wouldn't do that. A dog would put it on and want to give gifts to the orphans. That's what dogs do.
23: That's true. That is very true.
24: Did you ever see a cat?
23: Cats are responsible.
24: Yeah. In what way?
23: I don't know. We'll talk. We'll keep talking about it after we get caught up on the news from NPR. But put in your vote now. Cats or dogs, 815-753-8800. Thanks.
0: Live from NPR News in Culver City, California, I'm Duane Brown. On Capitol Hill, members of the House are headed for the exits early after a schedule change. So this is their final day of planned votes before the November midterm election. NPR's Eric McDaniel has more.
1: The House took 5 weeks at home in July and August, came back for two disconnected weeks in September. Now it's another 6 weeks at home, stretching beyond midterm voting. Speaker of the House Mike Johnson told reporters yesterday it's better for folks at home to be serving their constituents rather than spinning their wheels on things like AI regulation in the heart of campaign season. The Senate is supposed to be in for another 2 weeks. It's worth noting that they already did the big thing. Government funding is extended until December. Neither party wanted to risk the politics of an election season shutdown. Congress will be back for their lame duck session on November 9th. Eric McDaniel, NPR News in Washington.
0: China has opened its first modern river-to-sea canal. It's a project that will cut shipping distances between the country's interior and a critical trading partner, as NPR's Rob Schmitz reports.
2: The 83-mile-long Pinglu Canal is the first canal connecting a river to the sea to be built in China since the Communist Revolution in 1949. It took just 4 years to build, cost nearly $11 billion, and it's located in Guangxi, one of China's poorest provinces. The canal connects the Xi River system to seaports in Guangdong Province and Vietnam's Gulf of Tonkin, shortening the journey by around 350 miles and reducing logistics costs by an estimated 30%. The project aims to boost the sluggish economy of China's interior and strengthen the country's trade with Southeast Asia, which reached $640 billion in the first half of 2026, an increase of 18% from the previous year. Rob Schmitz, NPR News.
0: Stocks fell across the board on Wall Street after the Fed raised its key interest rate for the first time in 3 years. This is NPR News.
4: This is WNIJ. I'm Susan Stevens. State and local leaders joined immigrants' rights advocates in Chicago's Little Village neighborhood yesterday, the first day of Hispanic Heritage Month and the day before Mexican Independence Day. They gathered to reflect on the year since federal agents descended on the city for Operation Midway Blitz. The federal immigration enforcement campaign upended life for immigrant communities across the city. The event focused on the resilience of local communities, as well as a need for federal immigration enforcement agents to face accountability for alleged misconduct during the campaign. Meanwhile, the Cook County State's Attorney is firing back after Governor J.B. Pritzker criticized prosecutors for not going after rogue immigration enforcement agents. Pritzker says he's frustrated that prosecutors and local police have not charged agents who used violent tactics in Operation Midway Blitz. But State's Attorney Eileen O'Neill Burke says federal law greatly limits her office's ability to investigate agents.
5: The governor is well aware that he's a lawyer. The State's Attorney office does not have the ability. But who does have the ability is the Illinois State Police, who answers to the governor. So if he is displeased with the pace of the investigation, I think that's within his own house to address that.
4: Burke says so far no one has presented her office with a case to prosecute an ICE agent. A new exhibit has gone up for display at Northern Illinois University's Pick Museum of Anthropology in Cole Hall. WNIJ's Sam Nofsker has more.
25: Entitled Things We Value, the Pick Museum's latest exhibition is designed to examine how we ascribe value to things and why it matters. The museum's director, Dr. Christy DeLayer, says the idea for the exhibit has been something the museum has considered for a while.
26: It was always out there as something we wanted to do, and we knew we had some things in the museum collection that could help tell these stories.
25: The student-curated exhibit explores topics like currencies, commodities, trade markets, and more with an array of items from around the globe. Numerous countries are represented, including Mexico, Ghana, Papua New Guinea, Greece, and Vietnam. 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I'm Sam Nofsker.
4: This is WNIJ. 72 degrees and overcast right now. We're expecting some scattered showers throughout the afternoon and on into the evening.
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20: 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I'm Juana Summers.
14: And I'm Mary Louise Kelly. Texas Republican

0: Like, I kind of hardened myself to be ready for some teasing and things like that. But the AI kind of took me aback.
1: Some liberals lean to the left. Some stretch all the way to woke. But yoga instructor Jessica Bickler, she's totally bonkers.
2: Bickler owns a yoga studio. She's running as a Democrat. The ad shows an AI-generated Bickler contorting her body into bizarre shapes while making claims about her stances on policing and healthcare.
1: She's just bonkers.
0: It was my face. It's my body moving around. It's not anything that I had ever consented to or participated in creating.
2: It was funded by the campaign of the Republican incumbent, State Senator Mike Lee. New data shows AI political advertisements like these are popping up all over the country.
3: It's getting way more common.
2: Michael Franz co-directs the Wesleyan Media Project, which tracks political ad spending. Earlier this month, the group reported that so far this year, at least 164 political ads nationwide were produced or enhanced by AI. Some have been in high-profile races, like Spencer Pratt's run for mayor of LA or the Texas Senate race between Tallarico and Paxton. But many, like the ads against Bickler, are appearing in down-ballot or local elections. Franz says he's not surprised.
3: It's a way to enhance the content of your ads, make them look pretty sharp, and it doesn't cost you all that much.
2: AI-generated video was beginning to catch on during the last election cycle in 2024. At the time, many experts feared it might lead to deepfake videos of candidates saying outrageous things. But Scott Babwa-Brennan, director of the Center on Technology Policy at NYU, says that didn't happen.
4: The problem of deceptive deepfakes has not really materialized as a wide-scale problem, but something else is happening.
2: That something is more akin to satire. One ad shows a candidate overstaying his welcome at a birthday party.
5: Ugh, he just won't leave.
2: Another shows a Republican candidate driving a school bus full of migrants. Like the Bickler ad showing the yoga instructor in a physically impossible pose, these aren't meant to deceive. They're more like parody, aimed at making a political point, or as Brennan puts it,
4: AI-generated slopaganda.
2: Isabel Linzer tracks elections at the Center for Democracy and Technology, a think tank that follows AI's use in politics. She points out that for hundreds of years, politicians have used art to exaggerate physical traits of their opponents or depict them in a way that makes their policies appear unfavorable. In that sense,
6: AI is kind of facilitating the next version of the political cartoon.
2: But Linzer also says these ads are different. Because AI technology can generate lifelike videos and because it's so new, she thinks it could influence voters in really unpredictable ways.
6: It's hard to make an assumption about how people who are scrolling online all over the country with all different kinds of backgrounds necessarily are perceiving the content that they're seeing.
2: In fact, Jessica Bickler says some of her supporters thought the yoga video generated by her opponent was real.
0: People were actually questioning, like, well, how did he get into your studio space? How did you consent to be on camera for him? And I, you know, just had to explain that, well, if you actually look at my legs and that's not humanly possible.
2: She sent a cease and desist letter to the Lee campaign about the ad, though that was because of the way he represented her positions on the issues, not his use of AI. The Lee campaign responded by putting out a new ad, which toned down some of the claims and had a much larger AI disclaimer at the beginning.
1: Warning, the video in this advertisement is artificially generated.
2: In a statement, Mike Lee told NPR that voters in his district, quote, are smart enough to spot comedy and obvious parody when they see it. He added that even though it was parody, he voluntarily put disclaimers on both versions of the ad because, quote, AI imagery can be taken too far. Bickler says she thinks AI's use in political ads is here to stay, but she doesn't plan on using it herself. She hopes to win instead with what she calls facts and reality. Jeff Brumfield, NPR News.
7: And WHQR's Ben Shockman contributed to that report.
8: The House of Representatives today held billionaire Leon Black in contempt of Congress. The vote came after Black refused to provide additional information about his relationship with convicted sex offender Jeffrey Epstein. NPR's Ava Berger reports from Capitol Hill.
9: The resolution passed with bipartisan support.
10: The resolution printed in House Report 119-831 regarding proceedings against Leon D. Black and ask you...
9: Billionaire Leon Black had defied two congressional subpoenas from a House panel that was looking

0: into his relationship with disgraced financier Jeffrey Epstein.
1: Without objection, the resolution is agreed to, and the motion to reconsider is laid on the table.
0: The standoff began in June. Black appeared before lawmakers on the House Oversight Committee for a voluntary interview, but during questioning, he got up and walked out. That interview was part of the committee's investigation into Epstein that has now gone on for over a year. Lawmakers planned to question Black about his years-long relationship with Epstein and the over $100 million he paid him. When they didn't get those answers, Republican Chairman James Comer from Kentucky issued two subpoenas. One was for Black to be deposed, the other that he provided non-disclosure agreements that he allegedly signed with survivors of Epstein's abuse. Black did not show up for his scheduled deposition earlier this month and instead filed a lawsuit against the committee and Comer, accusing them of overstepping their authority. Yesterday, Comer doubled down, stating that Black had defied Congress.
2: No one is above the law. Mr. Black will be treated the same as anyone else in this investigation, and his actions have consequences.
0: Black's attorneys in a statement called the resolution politically motivated and a, quote, outrageous action that ignores the facts and the truth about Black. Just before the resolution passed today, California Representative Robert Garcia, the lead Democrat on the committee, said the investigation is just getting started.
3: What I just want folks to know is that this is an important step towards justice, but there is just an enormous amount of work to be done.
0: Survivors of Epstein's abuse applauded the decision, like Danny Bensky, who testified that Epstein abused her when she was 17.
4: The fact that Leon Black was just evading a subpoena, and not just evading a subpoena, but also saying that he won't provide the NDAs, is incredibly problematic, and he needs to be held in contempt. We need to start holding the powerful to account.
0: The resolution will now be sent to the Department of Justice. While criminal prosecution is rare, it has happened before. Ava Berger, NPR News, Washington.
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9: Call 815-753-8800 or you can give at WNIJ.org. Good afternoon. I'm Susan Stevens. Dan Libman is with us here in the studio this afternoon as well. Hey, Dan.
10: And how you doing, Sue?
9: I'm doing okay. Feeling a little edgy, though. Like
10: feline,
9: I'm looking for
10: a little edgy.
9: Yeah. My dog puns are just not,
10: yeah,
9: not there. But anyway, yeah. Feeling a little edgy because we need some people to give and support this station, WNIJ. We are devoted to serving this community with trusted, fact-based journalism.
10: True.
9: And we're also devoted to getting socks to people out, to in our audience as well.
10: We canine do it. I know, see that work? I don't.
9: Yeah, it's pretty good.
10: Okay.
9: You got it. So, I don't feel like I'm barking up the wrong tree this afternoon.
10: Not bad. Not bad.
9: Okay.
10: Yeah. Barking up the right tree.
9: Barking up the right tree when you call 815-753-8800 or give at WNIJ.org/donate. All this cats and dogs talk is because we've got socks. And we've got a poll going on as well. We've got for gifts of any amount for the next 15 minutes.
10: Wait, any amount?
9: Any amount, yeah.
10: So $500 would be okay.
9: That'd be wonderful.
10: What about 60? Would that be
9: okay? That would also be wonderful.
10: I could still get socks with 60?
9: You can.
10: What about 40?
9: Sure.
10: What about 300?
9: Yes.
10: All right.
9: Yeah.
10: I'm calling.
9: And here's the tough part, though, is you have to decide if you're a cat or a dog person.
10: Right.
9: And let us know. And then that's the pair of socks you get. You are either a news hound.
10: Yeah.
9: Or you are a
10: conducting
9: cool cat. Conducting cat.
10: I don't think this is a cool cat. No offense, Sue, but I think
9: cool
10: this
9: cats
10: is,
9: have sunglasses, don't
10: yeah,
9: they? Okay.
10: This is a cat in a tuxedo and a baton. I wouldn't. I don't know. I guess it's a little cool.
9: It's a classical cat.
10: It's a classical cat. If you look at the cat, the cat head is enormous.
9: As they should be.
10: As
9: it makes
10: they
9: them cuter.
10: They got a lot of brain power. Let me look at the dog's head. Not quite as big as the cat's head.
9: Yeah.
10: That's appropriate.
9: So, yeah, let us know which one. Which one you would like us to send you with your gift of whatever amount works for you this afternoon. Now, Dan, in defense of dogs, I'd say they're very generous, aren't they?
10: They're generous with their drool, and they're generous with their slobber.
9: Okay.
10: That's pretty good. But yeah, I think I don't know that they're generous. Like when my dog gets a juicy bone or gets a, you know, gets a hunk of ham or something like that, I wouldn't call it generous exactly.
9: Okay. Now, okay, food-wise, yes.
10: Yeah, but generous with love for sure.
9: Yes.
10: She's never met a person that she doesn't want to run up to and just give you a sniff and just make sure that you pet her. And but, you know, cats, I don't know, would you say cats are generous? I would say that they are pensive. Not pensive. Mm-hmm. Is that a negative word? They're thoughtful. They're
9: very
10: thinkers.
9: Thoughtful. Yeah. Yeah. Yeah. Yeah. But
10: considerers.
9: You know, my cats have, they tried to provide for the family sometimes.
10: Do they?
9: Yeah.
10: How so?
9: Chipmunk.
10: Chipmunk.
9: Mice.
10: Yeah.
9: Half mouse. You said you're okay. You've got cats in your house.
10: I have cats. We have three cats, one dog. But I'm declaring, you know, team dog because I just feel my personality is a little closer to dogs.
9: Okay.
10: So fair. when you say you're not saying I don't like the other animal because we all like all the animals.
9: Yeah.
10: But yeah, but my cat, I was telling you off mic that my one cat, Chili, likes to leave us a headless mouse every morning on our front stoop. And when we have guests over, she knows how many guests are there, and there'll be an extra headless mouse for every guest in our home staying overnight.
9: How nice.
10: Very considerate. The cats are amazing.
9: Okay, so tell us your cat story.
10: Tell us your pet story.
9: Tell us your dog story. We need to hear from people whose dogs are more generous. Tell us how generous they are with other things besides drool. Maybe your dog is dialing the phone right now. 815-753-8800.
10: Let them do that.
9: Yeah. Bark how much you'd like to give. Or you can give it. Now, this is more like the cat style.
10: Your cat's
9: going
10: to be on the laptop.
9: WNIJ.org/donate.
10: Yep.
9: And yeah, and your cat will probably.
10: My cat likes the app. Gets
9: really?
10: On the app, gets on the phone,
9: okay.
10: Hits the app with her little paws.
9: Oh, the donate button?
10: We're a monthly sustainer.
9: Amazing. 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I know mine enjoy a little all things considered, a little morning
10: edition
9: in the morning, too.
10: Mm-hmm.
9: They do.
10: My dog likes Wait, Don't Tell Me.
9: Real.
10: She likes big guffaws and things explained.
9: Yeah.
10: Yeah.
9: That's when mine slink off to the under the couch. That's
10: They hide from Peter Sagal. Yeah. Well, it is all, but they're all those cats and those dogs, they're part of our community, and you're helping your community by with your financial support.
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5: 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I'm Mary Louise Kelly.
11: And I'm Juana Summers. In Liberia, the government is helping families in extreme poverty by giving them cash, typically to one family member. Researchers tested whether getting couples to make financial plans together can improve the benefits of cash aid and lower household tensions. As NPR's Fatma Tanis reports, the results were mixed.
12: Aurelius Butler runs the National Social Protection Program for the Liberian government.
13: We're trying to find a way to elevate the poorest of the poor.
12: Liberia is one of the poorest countries in the world, and cash transfers have been going on for more than a decade, Butler says. Studies show the benefits of cash aid are felt by the entire household, even if it's given to an individual.
13: One of our key design components is that we target the female most responsible for household spending.
12: These initiatives give women the money because they're often left out of decision-making that affects them. But not everyone was happy about the setup, Butler says.
13: A lot of the men reported that they felt like they were being excluded.
12: So this new experiment worked on giving both partners in a household equal amounts of money. Sarika Gupta is a senior economist at the World Bank. She says the research also looked at how it affects intimate partner violence, which in Liberia is higher than the world average. And while studies show that cash transfers do not increase intimate partner violence, the researchers wanted to see if they could help families generate more income and reduce tensions.
14: We know that we're giving money to households. We want them to optimize how they spend it while also trying to potentially minimize household conflict.
12: To make sure partners shared in decision-making, the Liberian government partnered with the World Bank and the nonprofit GiveDirectly and added a financial planning element to the cash transfer, which meant the couples had to discuss their spending priorities.
14: But we also want women's voices to be heard, so maybe joint planning is important rather than individual planning.
12: In 2022, more than 2,300 households in the Maryland and Bomi counties of Liberia received $750 in four installments. About half of those families also received financial planning.
13: We sit down with the couple for about 45 minutes, and we go ahead and we ask them themselves to detail their plan.
12: Gupta and other researchers followed the households for a year after they received the cash. The results showed some benefits they'd hoped to see.
14: Households that received the planning actually were statistically even more better off economically than households who received only the cash transfer.
12: For example, Christian, who only released her first name for the program. She used her cash to pay school fees for her five kids, buy rice for the house, and pay off their debt. Her husband used his money to buy solar light bulbs and cement to patch their leaking roof. On average, the researchers did not see evidence that intimate partner violence had increased, either among couples who had the planning or those who did not. But then they looked a bit deeper at couples who were previously determined to be at high risk for violence based on history.
14: We found that they actually saw an increase in intimate partner violence only if they were in the cash plus planning arm.
12: In other words, if there had been previous incidents of domestic violence in the family, it increased only with the joint planning group. Amber Peterman studies the impact of development programs at UNICEF and was not involved in this research. She has an idea about why this kind of violence might have increased.
15: It is quite clear that it's something in the shift about couples deciding together and then perhaps deviations from that decision creating these additional conflicts.
12: As in, tensions might have occurred if one partner deviates from a plan they both committed to. Peterman says she looks forward to more research on the precise cause. For Aurelius Butler with the Liberian government, the findings offer a chance to build better programs for families. Fatma Tanis, NPR News.
9: I'm Susan Stevens, and you're listening to All Things Considered on WNIJ. I'm here with Dan Libman this afternoon, and we're asking you to give and support your public radio station, WNIJ. Just about 6 minutes left on a challenge that we've had this afternoon, Team Cat versus Team Dog, and you look like you've got some breaking news over there, perhaps?
10: I got some exciting news.
9: Okay.
10: We've got somebody weighed in, a team. Okay. Joanna Cleaver and Wayne Finley, thank you very much, first of all, for your gift to public radio. Unfortunately, they add, not weighing in on either one, quote, "It would be an injustice to both of my pets."
9: Oh.
10: I happen to know Joanna and Wayne. They have a wonderful cat and a wonderful dog.
9: Okay. This is the trouble we were stirring up this afternoon, and I think our listeners know better.
10: You know what? I think the Finleys, as I call them, to Joanna's dismay, have just taught us a lesson about opening your heart to everybody. Thank you, Joanna and Wayne.
9: I feel like an after-school specialist.
10: I'm wrapping up.
9: You're going to...
10: I'm putting W for Team Dog and Team Cat.
9: Okay. And but you know, there's still time for people who do have strong opinions about others. I know one of our co-workers weighed in and said, "Dog! Beer!"
10: You can say who it is.
9: Beer dog. Okay.
10: It's Jason.
9: That would be Jason.
10: Jason Krikier.
9: Jason's a dog guy.
10: But all listeners of Morning Edition knew which side Jason was.
9: Oh, yeah.
10: It's not a surprise. dog person, whiskey person, beer person.
9: Yeah. Yeah. That's great. And if you're any of those, or even if you're not, come on.
10: We can get you WNIJ beer socks or whiskey socks. You choose.
9: Maybe next time.
10: Next time. All right.
9: Dogs and cat socks, though. Dogs or cats. Your choice.
10: I wonder which pair they took. But the truth is that they're winners either way because they're both these socks look great, and they're going to be warm for the winter.
9: Yeah, and you know what? Today I actually put socks on. It's been a while.
10: Is that right?
9: Yeah, because I knew I was going to be in our cold basement here at the station, and they are boring. Oh, there are stars. White stars on a blue background.
10: White stars,
9: a little patriotic this afternoon. So they're okay, but I sure could use some of these classical cat socks.
10: You like the cat socks.
9: Gift at any level.
10: We'll get to those socks
9: in the next couple of minutes. Yeah.
10: You got about 4 minutes to get it. Call us up, 815-753-8800. You can say it with us, 815-753-8800. You're probably thinking, I do want to let them know I've got a really cute cat story. I got a really cute doggy story. Yeah. Go ahead and call us and let us know. Type it in. We'll say it on the air. Yeah. I'm desperate to hear a story about a pet at this point.
9: Yeah.
10: WNIJ.org is another place you can go to let us. There's a place you can put comments in there. Have your cat do the typing for you.
9: Yeah.
10: They can do it.
9: You know what? I had a cat. My cat, Eek, actually sent emojis, a string of emojis somehow.
10: Is that true?
9: To my friend. Yeah.
10: What were the emojis?
9: They were nice. There was like a laughing, there was a smiling.
10: Wow.
9: Yeah, so she did a nice job.
10: Okay.
9: And not even a chomp or bite emoji, which I'm not sure there is one, but she would normally say
10: I'm not really surprised to hear that at all, that a cat can use emojis.
9: Yeah. She'd rather just do it that way.
10: Right.
9: So, you know, if you want to emoji us your comments, we'll take those too. We can figure it out.
10: Yeah.
9: It's a little puzzle for us, just like on the weekends when you get a puzzle on Weekend Edition Sunday. Yeah. 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We are here for you.
10: Join your community.
9: Yeah. 815-753-8800 or WNIJ.org/donate.
10: That's true.
9: Yeah.
10: And did you mention the laptop as well? You can access it through one of those foldable computers.
9: Oh.
10: Pop it open, wnij.org/donate, and you can also use the app on your phone.
9: It's a really quick and easy way to make your vote.
10: I would
9: afternoon.
10: Do it just to
9: vote
10: look at the socks
9: radio.
10: As well.
9: Yeah, that's a good idea.
10: Scroll down and take a look at the socks in case you're on the fence on.
9: Do you think people are going to take a look at those socks and go, nah.
10: No.
9: No, they're going to say, yeah.
10: Once they're going to say, I wish I had four legs like my dog or my cat, depending on who you are.
9: You know what? Call in twice right now and you can get the cats and the dogs. How about that?
10: Get socks for everybody.
9: Yeah. Why not?
10: It's a great idea.
9: 815-753-8800 or WNIJ.org. Thanks to people who been calling in this afternoon. We might not have a definitive answer on this cats versus dogs thing. I was really hoping we could finally solve this.
10: No, but it is almost, it's interesting that nobody really wants to offend the others. Nobody wants to say like, I'm one or the other. Nobody wants to define, and it really is true. You know, you've had dogs and cats.
9: Yeah.
10: I currently have dogs and cats. Like, I can't say which one I like better.
9: I'm glad. I'm glad.
10: It's cats.
9: Well, I saw the picture of your cat with sticking its little tongue out, and
10: yeah,
9: that is pretty adorable.
10: She's cute.
9: Yeah, yep. 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We don't even care which one you choose. It's fine. Because I think as your friends notice, laid it out for us, we're all winners here.
10: It would be an injustice to pick a side.
9: Exactly.
10: We're all friends. It's almost beautiful.
9: Yeah.
10: Almost.
9: 815-753-8800 or wnij.org/donate. 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Normally, these go at a much higher set
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9: So right now is your chance to, you know, $100. 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
9: 815-753-8800 or wnij.org. 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
10: Yes, sir.
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9: Did it sound like a question? 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
16: Live from NPR News in Washington, I'm Ryland Barton. President Trump expressed his displeasure with the Fed after it raised interest rates today, posting online that U.S. interest rates should be 1% or less because he says the country is booming. The Fed says the move is intended to counteract elevated inflation. NPR's Danielle Kurtzleben has more.
17: Speaking to Fox News, White House spokesman Kush Desai called the decision unfortunate, adding that the White House fears the higher rates will slow economic growth. Kevin Warsh took over as Fed chair in May as Jerome Powell's term as chair ended. Trump often criticized and even insulted Powell publicly, saying Powell was keeping interest rates too high. The administration also launched a criminal investigation into Powell regarding renovations of the Federal Reserve building. The Justice Department dropped that investigation in April. The Trump Treasury Department has attempted to lower longer-term interest rates by buying back debt, but rates have not fallen in a sustained way. Danielle Kurtzleben, NPR News.
16: The Trump administration is consulting with Congress about a large package of munitions for Israel. It's one of the largest single sales in recent years. NPR's Michelle Kellerman reports it includes a large number of 2,000-pound bombs.
18: The $2.8 billion package, first reported by The Washington Post and confirmed by NPR, would include 40,000 of those 2,000-pound bombs. The Biden administration had delayed a package of those munitions out of concern for civilian deaths in Gaza, but President Trump reversed that policy when he came back to office. The State Department wouldn't comment on pending sales. But on the Senate Foreign Relations Committee, Democrat Chris Van Hollen says he will work to stop the arms deal, while Israel's Prime Minister Benjamin Netanyahu, quote, keeps bombing Gaza and blocks justice for Americans killed on Netanyahu's watch. Michelle Kellerman, NPR News, the State Department.
16: The Senate Committee on Health held a confirmation hearing today for three of the Trump administration's picks for top jobs at the Department of Health and Human Services. As NPR's Selena Simmons Duffin reports, senators from both parties questioned the nominees on measles cases and vaccines.
19: President Trump's pick for Surgeon General is Dr. Nicole Sapphire, a radiologist and former Fox News commentator. At the very beginning of the hearing, Chair Bill Cassidy, a Republican from Louisiana who's a physician, challenged Sapphire on the MMR vaccine, which protects against measles.
20: Does it cause autism?
21: I do not believe childhood vaccines cause autism.
19: Cassidy then asked if parents should get their kids vaccinated against measles.
21: The best tool we have to combat these infections, to save the most lives, and to also create population herd immunity is vaccination against the MMR.
19: Those are different positions than that of the man who will be Sapphire's boss if she's confirmed, Health Secretary Robert F. Kennedy Jr., a longtime anti-vaccine activist. Selena Simmons-Duffin, NPR News, Washington.
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10: Check and
9: stuff.
10: Check.
9: And done. People love them all.
10: Yeah.
9: So there we go.
10: We found out we love our pets.
9: Yes. Now, a new goal. Do people love ball caps?
10: I know I do.
9: How about a WNIJ ball cap with a music symbol on it?
10: This is a very cool looking baseball
9: it
10: cap.
9: It certainly
10: and
9: is.
10: And I'm looking for one to replace my White Sox cap because I'm taking that off now that they're in second place as of this afternoon.
9: Is that a luck thing?
10: No. Yes. No, it's just a disgusting.
9: Oh, I'm
10: it's,
9: sorry.
10: I'm looking for something that I respect on my head, and it's WNIJ, WNIU ball caps. Look at that thing. It's right behind you there, Sue.
1: Okay.
10: But
1: here,
10: and
1: I'll throw it over to you.
10: Okay. If we could get everybody who calls this hour is going to get one of these beautiful WNIU, WNIJ. It's got a little musical note, 90.5. It's got the two frequencies. Would you call the color like metal gray?
9: Yeah, it's a nice rich gray.
10: It looks like a good, nice winter ball cap.
9: Yeah.
10: And everybody who calls, if we can get up to $1,000.
9: By 6 o'clock, so call now. Thanks.
2: This is All Things Considered from NPR News. I'm Juana Summers.
5: And I'm Mary Louise Kelly. The Federal Reserve raised interest rates today in an effort to tamp down stubborn inflation. Now, this is the first time the central bank has raised rates in more than 3 years. And it's the first move of any kind since the new Fed chairman, Kevin Warsh, took over this spring. NPR's Scott Horsley is here to tell us more. Hiya, Scott.
3: Hi, Mary Louise.
5: All right. So raising interest rates, we know that will make it more expensive to borrow money to, say, buy a car, to carry a balance on your credit card. Why did they make this move now?
3: In a word, inflation. And that is largely due to the U.S. war with Iran. Back in February, before the war started, inflation had fallen to just 2.4%. It looked to be headed towards the central bank's target of 2%. But with the fighting in the Strait of Hormuz, crude oil prices have soared, gasoline and diesel prices are way up, and last month, inflation was clocked at 3.4%. Now, Kevin Warsh had told an audience in Jackson Hole, Wyoming last month, unless there were clear signs that inflation was moderating, he and his colleagues would have to act, and that time came this afternoon.
23: The plain fact is that inflation is too high and has been for too long. The least well-off are the ones who have the most to gain from stable prices.
3: Warsh and his colleagues also feel like they have room to raise interest rates, even because even with today's high prices, the overall economies remain fairly strong. You know, unemployment's still quite low. Consumer spending has been resilient. So policymakers feel like the economy can weather somewhat higher borrowing costs. At past Fed meetings, we've heard some mixed opinions, but the vote to raise interest rates today was unanimous.
5: Unanimous. That's interesting. Okay, so give us an example or two of what these higher rates will actually mean for consumers.
3: Well, what it's not going to mean is immediate relief at the gas pump. And, of course, that's one of the biggest pain points for a lot of people. One of the challenges of the Fed is they don't control oil prices. You know, they can't wave a wand and open up shipping traffic in the Strait of Hormuz. What the central bank can do, though, is turn the knobs on borrowing cost and thereby make it more expensive to borrow money and tap the brakes on consumer demand. And Warsh says that might stop inflation in one part of the economy from metastasizing.
23: We cannot affect any individual price, whether it be oil prices, whether it be foodstuffs at the grocery store. But what we can do and will do is ensure that any change in relative prices don't broaden out.
3: We've been paying particular attention to diesel prices, which hit an all-time high today of $6.31 a gallon, because higher diesel prices can push up the cost of lots of other goods that get transported by truck or train. So far, we have not seen a lot of that kind of spillover effect, and Warsh and his colleagues want to keep it that way.
5: Timing? If this works, Scott, how soon might inflation start to come down?
3: Yeah, good question. In announcing the rate hike today, the Fed said it was designed to support a timelier return to the central bank's 2% inflation target. But on average, members of the Fed's rate-setting committee expect a very gradual improvement, with inflation not falling all the way to 2% until 2029. Warsh was asked about that by Bloomberg's Michael McKee, and the Fed chairman had a ready answer.
23: One easy way to square that, Mike, is those aren't my forecasts. My business is to not give forward guidance.
3: Warsh has bucked the Fed's custom of offering projections like that, so we don't know how long he thinks it's going to get to take to get inflation back to 2%. On average, though, members of the rate-setting committee do not expect a whole lot more rate hikes. They just anticipate one more this year.
5: One more this year. And NPR's Scott Horsley, thank you.
3: You're welcome.
2: The European Union has proposed a new special status to create a stronger bond with Canada. From Brussels, Terry Schultz reports this move is driven by a shared concern over their relationships with the U.S.
24: In her annual State of the Union speech, European Commission President Ursula von der Leyen offered her special guest, Canadian Prime Minister Mark Carney, whom she calls Dear Mark, a new alliance. Both the EU and Canada are looking for new partners to leverage increased threats, tariffs, and tirades leveled by President Trump against them. Von der Leyen emphasized the move is not, quote, against anyone, but she clearly had someone in mind.
0: Dear Mark, Europe and Canada believe in democracy. That power does not belong to the strongest, richest, and loudest, but to all of us. So I would like to work with you on opening the door for Canada to being the first associate member of the European Union.
24: The two exchanged immediate pecks on cheeks before a full chamber at the European Parliament as dignitaries and lawmakers gave the suggestion a standing ovation. This moment has been drawing closer with every Trump step that alienates either Canada or Europe. Carney is viewed with admiration by many Europeans, particularly for his speech at the World Economic Forum in January, calling on middle powers to band together against economic, quote, coercion. Rem Korteweg is with the Klingendahl Institute, a Dutch think tank.
1: So all of a sudden, Mark Carney is bombarded as almost this honorary hero of what Europeans are actually saying to themselves behind closed doors, but he said it out loud. Canada has been under quite a bit of pressure from the US president. And across Europe, there is this realization, well, perhaps we need to keep Canada closer to us.
24: Thus, the sudden creation of this new special status to do that. But the problem is, an associate membership with the EU doesn't exist, and it's not exactly clear what it would mean.
1: And this is where things become tricky.
24: Korteweg says Carney has made clear he doesn't want to fully integrate with the EU's single market. Canada and the EU already have a free trade deal, though Carney's expected to pressure the 10 countries that haven't yet ratified it. The two sides signed an agreement deepening security cooperation in 2025, and this year Canada became the only non-European country allowed to participate in the bloc's 150 billion euro fund for joint defense purchases. So what's the point?
4: The main thing is that we have momentum now created by, you know, friction in our relationship with Washington.
24: Jason Wiseman, a Canadian working in the European Parliament, says there's huge potential to tap.
4: Things like critical raw materials. We've got a wealth of small, medium enterprises making mission critical software, you know, emerging disruptive technologies, especially drones.
24: Wiseman says he hasn't met anyone in the European Parliament who's against the associate membership idea. But that may not be true in EU capitals, judging from reports that some governments are furious they were not consulted before von der Leyen's offer. Aaron Gash-Burnett, an analyst with the Center for Strategic Statecraft in Canada, says there's similar confusion there.
6: There's a lot of excitement about what associate membership means when it does not, in fact, exist, you know, among people who would support closer ties to the EU. And then this is also becoming a partisan issue in Canada, with the opposition now saying, well, please explain what powers you're willing to give up to Brussels and what you would get in return.
24: On Thursday, Mark Carney will get a chance to do that, as it will be his turn to talk to the European Parliament about where he thinks this political romance is headed. For NPR News, I'm Terry Schultz in Brussels.
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9: 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I'm Susan Stevens. Dan Libman is here this afternoon. And hey, it's Wednesday.
10: It is Wednesday.
9: And that means it's Acoustic Bridges Day, too.
10: I know somebody in Rock Falls is going to be pretty stoked.
9: Yep, I know I'm pretty stoked, too.
10: I do like
9: Spencer Tritt plays a lot of really interesting songs. 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
10: Nice mix of stuff.
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9: And another great reason to donate is you can help us reach a goal, and you might get a little something too, $1,000 by 6 o'clock.
10: So, which is doable. We can do it. And then everybody who's going to call is going to get one of these really nice baseball caps. We talked about this before, but you can go ahead and take a look at it. If you think we're making this up, if you think we're saying like, oh, Sue and Dan are just saying that baseball cap's nice, but I bet it's pretty. No, it is really sweet.
9: Yeah.
10: You can see it on the website. Go to WNIJ.org/donate, and then you'll see the baseball cap. And I don't know if it shows the back online, but it's adjustable.
9: Yeah, and not that just the cheap plasticky adjustable thing.
10: It's like
9: where
10: a metal clip.
9: Yeah, so you can adjust it to fit whatever size your head is.
10: How big?
9: It's fantastic.
10: Let's pretend I'm really smart. Your head is this big. Let me see if it fits.
9: And you're trying to get. Oh, I thought you were trying to get it on over your headphones. Oh, whoa, no. That is huge.
10: It's huge. Yeah. And it's still closed in the back. So I'm just going to tighten this up. I might not give this back. Just tighten this up and then.
9: Well, Dan, with your gift of $1,000, or if you give any amount, as long as we reach $1,000 total by 6 o'clock, that very hat could be yours. Man, that does look good.
10: It does look good.
9: It really does.
10: I like the way that this, is it brim or rim?
9: That'd be a brim.
10: Brim. I like the way the brim's got a little curve to it.
9: Yeah,
10: there.
9: You don't have to fold it like people used to do.
10: People used to do that, right? And it's not flat like those trucker caps.
9: Yeah.
10: Anyway, it looks really sweet, and I might just go ahead and do the full $1,000 just to make sure I get the hat.
9: Okay.
10: Or I might just put it under my shirt when I leave here. We'll see.
9: I think you could stroll out of here. I actually do have this hat, and it is a really good one, too. Like water, if it's raining out, it'll kind of beat up on it, too.
10: Yeah, it's a good fabric. So anyway, if you think we're making it up, go ahead and take a look at WNIJ.org, and you can see it. And of course, 815-753-8800 is the way to get one for yourself.
9: Yeah.
10: As long as we can get to 1,000 in the next 45 minutes.
9: So 10 people at $100 each. Fantastic. Let's get there soon. Let's hear from you at 815-753-8800 or WNIJ.org. And you're also getting public radio.
10: That's the real.
9: Yeah. So when you tune in anytime, any part of the day, all year long, you're going to get public radio here at WNIJ. Local shows, the national shows. Do you ever hear the BBC overnight between midnight and 5? You're up too late, sir.
10: I do all the time, and sometimes like 4 a.m., I can't get to sleep. I'll just turn on the radio, make some coffee. Yeah, no, I really like it.
9: Yeah.
10: And it's a unique view. It's one you don't really hear in this country very often.
9: Yeah.
10: And the nice thing about it is that as a supporter of the radio, I feel like I'm part of the community. So I'm not just there have been years when I haven't given for various reasons, but ever since I have started, I feel better about it when I'm listening to it because I'm a part of the community and I'm supporting it and I'm helping other people who can't give this year.
9: Yeah. Yeah. So support WNIJ, the news you rely on every single day. We've got local election coverage coming up. We've got the national elections.
10: Oh, is there a national election coming up?
9: There really is.
10: Huh.
9: So yeah, we'll tell you all about it as it's happening and the run up to it. 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And a huge thanks to everyone who has called in today. Won't you be the next? Thanks.
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5: 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I'm Mary Louise Kelly.
2: And I'm Juana Summers. People call it the Burnerverse. It's a loosely connected online community of sports fans. But this anonymous corner of the internet doesn't just talk smack about the athletes they don't like or complain about their team's most recent losses. They have also doxxed young women, making their names and non-consensual explicit videos or images viral on platforms like X and subjecting them to online harassment. EJ Dixon is a senior cultural reporter for Wired magazine, and she recently wrote about this corner of the internet and joins me now to talk about it. Hi there.
11: Hi, thank you for having me.
2: Thanks for being here. EJ, for people who have never heard of the Burnerverse before, what is it and where did it come from?
11: Well, it's ostensibly a community of college sports fan accounts that are anonymous. And I want to be clear, it's not representative of the whole community. Mm-hmm. There are a lot of burner accounts that are pretty innocuous. But there is a segment of the community that is pretty violently racist, misogynistic, and anti-Semitic. And that has made something of a sport out of doxing young women.
2: You mentioned that this is a community of college sports fans. Do we have a sense of how big these burner communities are and who's actually participating in them?
11: It's hard to gauge how big it is because it's so sprawling and it's loosely connected. And every college or university that has a big sports team will have like its own little burner galaxy, as it were. The second part of your question, who belongs to the Burnerverse? It's pretty wide-ranging. I was shocked when I started digging into who is behind these accounts. It's men in their 20s, 30s, 40s, men who are long out of college. It really could be anybody.
2: Your article focuses on the story of a young woman named Maddie Kowalski who found herself at the center of a Burnerverse campaign. Tell us what happened to her.
11: Maddie Kowalski was a University of Florida sophomore last November when she discovered that a bunch of intimate images had been leaked non-consensually of her. And at first, it was just within her college campus and then within the Florida college community. But then it got posted by these burner accounts and it went viral nationally.
2: In recent years, victims of revenge porn now have more legal recourse. All 50 states now have laws that criminalize the non-consensual distribution of intimate images. And last year, President Trump signed the Take It Down Act into law, which made it a federal crime to knowingly share or even threaten to share intimate images, including deepfakes. But as we've been talking about, the Burnerverse is mostly anonymous. So for women like Maddie Kowalski, is there actually any legal recourse in this situation? Because we don't know who these people are.
11: There is. Thanks to the Florida sexual cyber harassment statute, there was legal recourse for Maddie specifically. And thanks to the Take It Down Act, there is legal recourse for a lot of these victims. But it takes time.
2: Lots of women have been doxxed online over the years for various reasons. As someone who covers the culture, what does this tell you about the ways the internet and its culture are changing?
11: I think the cultural and political climate is definitely playing a role, but there are also so many other little things contributing to this. It's the lack of regulation on platforms like X. It's the incredibly slow pace of our legal institutions, of these universities that see this happening. Like, these institutions are really not keeping pace with how fast the internet is changing. And I think this piece is a pretty harrowing demonstration of that.
2: We've been speaking with EJ Dixon. Her investigation, titled A College Girl Was Exploited on Camera, A Network of Anonymous Men Got to Work, is available to read from Wired magazine. EJ, thanks for your reporting.
11: Thank you so much.
12: I'm Joe from Ottawa. 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
9: And we are here for you, helping you learn something new today. 815-753-8800 or wnij.org/donate. 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
10: I like that idea. 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I mean, you should think a little bit. 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
10: Yeah, and if you're like me, your hair is slightly thinning a little bit, or even maybe more than slightly thinning a little bit, have we got something? Public radio has again stepped up and is going to help you out with these awesome WNIU, WNIJ baseball caps, adjustable in the back. They look great, and no one has to know. The secret is just yours and public radio's.
9: Your hair will look luscious coming out from under this cap.
10: They'll look at your cap and they'll think, that person has a beautiful head of hair and it's kind of smart, I guess. I'm guessing that person knows a little thing or two about acoustic music.
9: Yeah, because there's a really beautiful, I love this logo too. It's just a very, it's a musical note. I should know. This is an eighth note, correct?
10: I don't know. Well, okay. How do you know it's the notes are different? They have different numbers?
9: Yeah, it looks like an eighth note, and it has really fun colors on it. Very,
10: it's cool colors,
9: Yeah, it looks yellow, a little orange, neon-y to me.
10: Blue.
9: Yeah.
10: Sort of, not quite trippy exactly, but it looks like you can go right into that center of the note and just be informed of a news item.
9: Yeah, so it's like that's where we feed the news, straight into that music
10: into
9: note.
10: Port in your head.
9: And if you can't even imagine what we're or picture what we're talking about, you can look at it yourself and then you go, oh, I get it.
10: Right. How can they do that?
9: They can go to wnij.org/donate and check it out there. Now, we're asking, we're talking about this hat because we would love to send it out to listeners this afternoon.
10: Right.
9: We have a goal, an hour and a half to get there. By 6 o'clock, we need to raise $1,000 for All Things Considered for all of public radio. When we reach that goal, everyone who called since 4 o'clock this afternoon will get a hat.
10: Is going to get this one of these hats. And I've got some good news on that front. We've broken the seal on the hat. And I'd like to thank, I get to thank Cheryl Gill of Rockford, Illinois.
9: Yay, Cheryl.
10: Thank you, Cheryl. Cheryl says, I listen to the station to get my news, usually while in the car. She says she likes the programs. Yeah, perfect. Thank you, Cheryl.
9: Thanks so much, Cheryl. And wouldn't it be great if Cheryl gets a hat this afternoon?
10: I think so. It's up to you. It's in your hand, other listeners. You're working together to not just put things in your head, but put things on your head for the next 2 hours.
9: Do it now. 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We've got news coming up in just about a minute or so. But before that, we just want to make sure that everyone knows today's the day you get a hat when you give, as long as we reach that goal. 815-753-8800 or wnij.org/donate.
10: You know, and it's a good time to think when you hear that newscast, you probably just think like, oh, Sue Stevens, she's just plugged into what's going on in the world. Actually, no. She prepares this. She writes this. Because I'm here getting to talk on the radio, I get to watch her do this. And it's a lot of work. You just think like somebody who's plugged in is informing you of things. But Sue's actually here reading stories, cutting copy, writing stories. And so all that stuff takes time. 815-753-8800. Make sure that people like Sue are here to provide you with the news.
9: Thank you. Thank you very much. Because, I think people think, you just turn on a mic and you talk. But there's a lot of prep that goes into bringing people news. And we've got a whole news team here that we are always working to bring you more stories and what's going on in our region. And we got some really great podcasts, too, that we're always working on.
10: Those podcasts.
9: Check them out.
10: But the newsroom really is, you know, and this is, of course, as you know, listener, the news is just crazy these days. So, if you think, the newsroom is just quiet between the newscasts.
9: Nope.
10: No.
9: Nope.
10: They are running around. I don't even know what they're doing.
16: Live from NPR News in Culver City, California, I'm Dwayne Brown. Defense Secretary Pete Hegseth is asking military commanders to send troops deemed well-groomed and physically fit-looking to a gathering in Quantico, Virginia this month, NPR's Quill Lawrence reports.
13: Hegseth has asked military leaders to nominate high-performing junior officers and sergeants to attend what he's calling a State of the Force address at Marine Base Quantico, and specified that they be impeccably groomed and meet physical height-to-weight ratios, according to documents seen by NPR. Last year, Hegseth hastily summoned generals and admirals from around the world to attend a speech about what he called the warrior ethos that included culture war issues like trans troops and dispensations for some troops to grow beards for religious or health reasons. Since he took the Pentagon's top job, Hegseth has often done physical training with troops at bases around the world. Quill Lawrence, NPR News.
16: Iran's top diplomat is in Beijing, where Chinese officials say they're willing to strengthen ties with Tehran while also offering to be a mediator in the Iran war. Here's NPR's Emily Fang.
14: China's top diplomat Wang Yi says the U.S. and Iran should be, quote, rational and restrained, and said the U.S. and Israeli-dominated security architecture of the Middle East was, quote, inadequate and should be reformed. China's leader Xi Jinping also offered for Beijing to mediate a diplomatic truce in the war earlier this month. Xi has a packed traveling schedule this month. He's made stops in Kyrgyzstan, Egypt, and India before he heads to Washington next week to meet with President Trump in an itinerary designed to showcase Beijing's broadening foreign policy reach. Emily Fang, NPR News, Washington.
16: The Fed raised its key interest rate today by a quarter point for the first time in 3 years. This as inflation continues to soar past the Fed's 2% target. Higher interest rates means consumers will pay more for credit cards, auto loans, and indirectly mortgages. This is NPR.
9: This is WNIJ. I'm Susan Stevens. The chair of the Illinois House Ethics Commission says he's pleased with the pick for acting legislative inspector general. Sycamore Republican Jeff Kiker says former federal prosecutor David Risley has the right background for the job, which involves in-depth investigations.
15: We need somebody who's truly an investigator that can follow a logical chain of occurrences in a complaint to get down to the heart of the matter. And I don't know that a judge is necessarily the right role exclusively to be charged with that duty.
9: Previous investigators have been judges, and Risley will fill out the term of the current inspector general, who is resigning after allegations of misconduct by state lawmakers. A permanent replacement will be chosen in 2028. A new exhibit has gone up at NIU's Pick Museum of Anthropology in Cole Hall on campus. Entitled Things We Value, the Pick Museum's latest exhibition is designed to examine how we ascribe value to things and why it matters. The student-curated exhibit explores topics like currencies, commodities, trade markets, and more with an array of items from around the globe. The museum's director, Dr. Christy Dallaire, says she hopes the exhibit provides visitors with a chance to reflect.
17: One of our goals out of the exhibit is that people will think a little bit more about the things in their lives, that they'll look closely at them and consider why they consider them valuable.
9: A number of countries are represented in the exhibit, including Mexico, Ghana, Papua New Guinea, Greece, and Vietnam. Things We Value debuted yesterday and is now open to the public through December 5th. And a new report by the Illinois Answers Campaign finds that corrections officers in the Winnebago County Jail fire more pepper balls at inmates than any other jail in the state. The chemical irritants are usually used to disperse crowds, but are being used on individuals in jail cells to get them to comply with orders from guards. The report shows pepper balls have been fired at individuals dozens of times since 2019 and 10 times so far this year. This is WNIJ. I'm Susan Stevens.
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2: This is All Things Considered from NPR News. I'm Juana Summers.
5: And I'm Mary Louise Kelly. America has not had a Surgeon General for nearly 2 years. That could soon change. Dr. Nicole Sapphire is President Trump's current nominee for the position. She had her confirmation hearing in the Senate today. NPR's Selena Simmons-Duffin was watching. Hey there, Selena.
19: Hi, Mary Louise.
5: Who is Dr. Nicole Sapphire?
19: She's a radiologist and directs breast imaging at Memorial Sloan Kettering Monmouth in New Jersey. She's also a former Fox News commentator. She has a podcast and a book. She is President Trump's third pick for this role. His first pick dropped out early and there was never a hearing. His second pick, Dr. Casey Means, had a hearing but faced fierce pushback over her lack of credentials. Sapphire has faced some pushback from public health groups as well, but not nearly as much.
5: Okay.
19: Today, she pitched herself to senators as a real doctor who's

0: smoking anti-tobacco as you could imagine anyone to be.
1: She did say at another point that maybe vapes could help with quitting cigarettes. So it's an area where it'll be interesting to see how this plays out.
2: And Selena, quick update on the other nominees in the hearing today. It wasn't just Sapphire up for confirmation.
1: That's right. Chris Klomp was also in the hearing. He's a former health tech executive who's been running much of the day-to-day operations at HHS since February. He's the nominee to serve as deputy secretary of HHS. And Dr. Timothy Westlake, who is a Wisconsin-based emergency medicine physician, has been nominated to serve as assistant secretary for mental health and substance use. I would say overall, there were some tense moments in the hearing, but the nominees had a pretty friendly reception from senators of both parties. The next step is for the committee to vote on whether to recommend them to the full Senate, and there's no set timeline for that.
2: NPR's Selena Simmons-Steffen, thank you.
1: You're welcome.
3: Millions of federal student loan borrowers are late on their payments. Now we know a little more about why. Recent federal data shows many of these borrowers who aren't paying went to the same problem schools. That is, schools that often market to low-income students and rely on taxpayers to foot the bill. NPR's Corey Turner explains.
4: Back in 2015, Lisa Kallenbaugh was living in the Los Angeles area and struggling.
5: You know, I didn't really have a place to live. I was sleeping in my car.
4: That's when she learned about UEI College. It's a big for-profit chain that offers short-term career training for jobs like dental assistant and electrician. Kallenbaugh enrolled to become a computer tech. It cost nearly $20,000, but
5: I don't think I paid anything literally like opening up my wallet. It was just all the Pell Grant and the loan.
4: Both came from the federal student aid program. Kallenbaugh remembers the coursework being oddly easy and wasn't sure how it would lead to a good paying job. She finished everything but a required externship that the school struggled to nail down. When it finally did,
5: it was in a far part of LA, and I let them know that. I said, I can't afford the gas to get there. And it was just kind of like, oh, sorry.
4: Kallenbaugh says the school sold itself as a place that would do everything it could to lift up its students. Instead, she says she got a few basic computer skills, no externship, and no job.
5: Almost like this school is preying on the vulnerable. And looking back, it's like, oh, they got me.
4: The only thing Kallenbaugh has to show for it all is more than $10,000 in federal student loan debt. And this is where we get to that new federal data we mentioned in the intro. It shows there are hundreds of for-profit colleges, many of them short-term training programs like UEI, where at least 40% of recent borrowers are late on their payments.
6: These numbers were really jaw-dropping.
4: Eileen Connor heads the Project on Predatory Student Lending, a nonprofit that advocates on behalf of borrowers. And Preston Cooper studies student loan policy at the conservative-leaning American Enterprise Institute.
7: I was really shocked at just how many schools there are out there where a real significant chunk of borrowers are not making payments on their loans.
4: What's going on? Well, first, I asked UEI College.
8: We were concerned, and we need to do better, and it is all hands on deck right now tackling this problem.
4: Joseph Cockrell is a spokesman for UEI. He says the school has since closed Kallenbaugh's program, in part because it was clear it wasn't working well. But the data shows UEI also has a broader non-payment problem right now. That, Cockrell says, is because the pandemic payment pause, plus all the Biden-era talk of loan forgiveness, left borrowers feeling confused.
8: That they didn't know the status of their loans, thought their loans were forgiven, didn't know when or if they had to start repaying.
4: But the student loan experts NPR spoke with say many of these schools with high non-payment rates are also to blame. You can see it in their completion and job placement rates. Too many students are ending up with big debts, but no career to show for it. Not only that, Connor says,
6: if the federal student loan program did not exist, these schools would not exist.
4: That's because many of them market to low-income students who rely on government loans and grants to pay for their training. At many of these schools, Connor says, those federal dollars account for almost all of the school's revenue.
6: Why would anybody give or lend money to someone to go to these schools when it's a near certainty that they're not going to be able to repay it?
4: And Preston Cooper at AEI kind of agrees.
7: I think that if a private lender were looking at a school that has a 40%, 50% delinquency rate on past loans, they would probably say, we're not going to lend to that school.
4: And Cooper says, if a private bank wouldn't tolerate these kinds of losses, why does it make sense for taxpayers? The Trump administration has signaled it doesn't make sense

0: But it's not clear when or if the Education Department will do anything about it. Corey Turner, NPR News.
1: You're listening to All Things Considered on WNIJ. 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
2: Oh, thank you.
1: One of the hosts of that extremely popular podcast.
2: Award-winning.
1: Under Rocks. 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
2: Yeah.
1: So thanks.
2: Yeah.
1: Thanks for popping in, famous guy.
2: Mon plaisir.
1: Oh.
2: That's French.
1: Yeah.
2: Oh, I'm sorry. I forgot you. My pleasure.
1: Oh, thank you.
2: You're welcome.
1: Thanks for the translation, too. So another service from Dan. So, Dan, if people want to give and support WNIJ and everything they hear, we got a phone number for them?
2: That's a good question.
1: Okay.
2: 815-753. You got a pen?
3: I'm getting one.
2: 815-753-8800 is the number to call. 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And I think that even though I am a regular user, like I'm always using it on Saturday during the opera broadcast. I listen to the WNIU opera broadcast. I don't pay that much attention to what's on that screen because I just go right to the where it plays the music right on the bottom. You click on the bottom. 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But it's important to remember that you can also use that app to make your donation.
1: Yeah.
2: It's convenient and, you know, you're listening to it anyway.
1: It's amazing how I treat that app as if I've got a transistor radio in my pocket. But this time the transistor radio actually has a donate button.
2: Right.
1: So you can give.
2: Instead of a
1: amazing
2: big metal, like, retractable antenna, which the other ones
1: I wish.
2: Yeah.
1: So call and get call in or make that gift through the app. So many ways you can use your phone. You can do it on, you can give on the app. You can call, talk to a person who's going to pick up the phone and talk with you. Just do it now.
2: And I guess you can use the browser on your phone, too. So, I mean, the phone could be this. You know, nowadays people use their phones for lots of stuff. And it's not just calling people.
1: Amazing, isn't it?
2: That's the kind of news you get on public radio.
1: Breaking. Telephones are more than just phones.
2: They're useful.
1: Yes, they're very useful items. And we hope that we're a part of all that usefulness, too, when it comes to being able to listen to the station, get caught up on the news, hear some commentary. In fact, we've got perspective coming up in just about 2 minutes. So please support WNIJ and everything you hear with your gift now. Okay, so we have a goal.
2: We do.
1: $1,000 by 6 o'clock, and we're getting
2: there. We're getting our way to it.
1: Yeah.
2: And actually, I want to thank Anonymous.
1: Oh, please do.
2: So it could be you, Anonymous, but this is Anonymous in Beloit, Wisconsin, who says they are a longtime listener.
1: Mm-hmm.
2: And what Anonymous has done for you is gotten us a little bit closer to the goal of $1,000 by 6 p.m. So that's 1 hour and 15 minutes away, a little less than that. And if we can get to $1,000, everybody who calls in the next hour and 15 minutes plus, anybody who calls in these 2 hours gets a WNIJ ball cap, which we're looking at it. WNIU WNIJ ball cap.
1: Yeah, celebrate it all.
2: When they say put on your thinking cap, you probably are already thinking about public radio, but now you can literally put on your thinking cap, a cap, when you're putting on your thinking cap. I'll have to work out the metaphor. It might be a mixed metaphor at the moment.
1: Yeah, so but we'll get
2: I'll work it out, but I think it's there. There's something there.
1: There really is.
2: Yeah.
1: Besides, it's a beautiful fashion piece as well.
2: I always imagine like your thinking cap is just goofy shaped. You know, like there's like, it's not a dunce cap because that's a triangle, but
1: there's just a bulb on top.
2: There's
1: though.
2: A bulb, maybe flowers, maybe mini pearl-esque kind of goofy looking.
1: Oh, yeah,
2: thing.
1: No, this
2: but
1: is this a good looking cap.
2: Is a nice looking cap. Yeah, and you can go to WNIJ.org/donate and take a look at that.
1: Do it now. Thanks. It's 4:48 and time for today's perspective on WNIJ. Here's NIU professor Joseph Flynn.
3: I recently attended a seminar where the speaker offered a thought experiment. Imagine it's the early 1800s and you're charged with inventing new products. What could you create using only the technologies available then? Electricity, automobiles, antibiotics, televisions, computers, the internet, and smartphones were still to come. Each invention opened new possibilities earlier generations could scarcely imagine. Now we're experiencing another potentially civilization-changing technology, artificial intelligence. There's plenty to be excited about, but there are serious risks. Former Anthropic researcher Jacob Coxon recently left the company warning that increasingly powerful AI could pose catastrophic risk. The danger isn't theoretical. Anthropic recently reported that one person used its Claude AI as the primary engineering workforce to help build a sophisticated surveillance system for Mali's intelligence service. More alarming is AI's potential to assist cyber attacks against critical infrastructure, including electrical and water utilities. So what do we do? The European Union has enacted comprehensive AI regulations. Here in the United States, the debate continues, with Mr. Trump denouncing regulations. AI isn't going away, nor should our goal be curbing innovation. We need to become knowledgeable and responsible AI users while demanding sensible guardrails for those developing and deploying it. Every transformative technology creates possibilities its inventors could not foresee. Our challenge is ensuring that what becomes possible also remains responsible. I'm Joseph Flynn, and that's my perspective.
4: From NPR News, this is All Things Considered. I'm Juana Summers.
5: And I'm Mary Louise Kelly. A traffic stop can seem pretty straightforward. Police spot, say, a broken taillight or a driver speeding, so they pull the car over. But what if the stop isn't really about a traffic violation? Investigative journalist Joseph Cox has a new report for the tech news outlet 404 Media, a report on how law enforcement may be pulling people over based, at least in part, on their financial activity, activity that is shared with local police by Border Patrol. Joseph Cox, welcome.
6: Thank you so much for having me.
5: Your story begins with a man named Kyle Olson, who was driving, who gets pulled over in Montana. What happened?
6: The officer goes up to Olson's window and says, hey, it's just that I saw your license plate was a little bit obstructed. The law enforcement officer does search Olson's vehicle and does find, they say, cannabis, marijuana, and some edibles as well. But that obstructed license plate was not really the actual reason for the stop.
5: What was the actual reason?
6: Olson provided us with a DHS document, and it shows that somebody in Border Patrol actually provided a tip-off to the local Montana law enforcement. This Border Patrol official had analyzed Olson's financial activity and previous criminal history and had determined this seems like an interesting person to pull over. At that point in time, Olson was not suspected of any specific crime. It was more based on this analysis of Olson's financial activity. It seemed worth sending this intelligence over to the local police, who would then pull him over.
5: Does CPB obtain a warrant to get this data?
6: The agency declined to answer that question. Based on the available information, it seems unlikely that they're getting a warrant, because that is sort of the entire point of this predictive policing program. These people aren't suspected of a specific crime. They haven't been alleged to have done anything in particular. It is more gathering and sorting through intelligence.
5: You quote in your article a CPB spokesperson who said, these efforts are conducted consistent with applicable law, policy, privacy protections, and oversight requirements. You are describing this as predictive policing.
6: Yeah, so predictive policing is a highly controversial practice, and the idea is that they can pull in all sorts of data and then use that to make predictions of, well, is this area going to face more crime? And that's sort of on the lower end of the, you know, controversy spectrum, right up to, do we think this specific person may have committed a crime, even though we don't suspect they have committed a specific crime. And of course, this is controversial because typically the American justice system works with probable cause, search warrants, and going through the legal process that way.
5: So there will be people listening and thinking, hey, what's the problem? It worked. The predictive policing helped local law enforcement catch somebody they then charged with DUI and went on to charge with possession. What do you say to that?
6: Yeah, I think that's an absolutely fair criticism. I would say that Olsen is not the only person who has been swept up in the sort of predictive policing program from Border Patrol. There was an earlier case of someone in Texas that the Associated Press touched on who was entirely innocent. They hadn't done anything. Their car was, you know, aggressively searched by law enforcement, they said. They were still targeted because of the predictive policing model, but they hadn't actually done anything wrong.
5: Joseph Cox, investigative reporter with 404 Media, thank you.
6: Thank you so much.
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1: Thank you for supporting WNIJ. Oh, you haven't yet? 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I'm Susan Stevens. Thanks so much for being here this afternoon. Big thanks to Dan Libman for stepping in and supporting WNIJ just by his presence.
2: Always.
1: Yeah. And we're just here to ask you to give and support this station so we don't have to hear that static and those things you don't want to hear when you tune into WNIJ.
2: If you wake up in the morning and you hear you turn on your alarm and you just hear the static, you'll only have yourself. You'll be like, ah, nuts! I should have called and gotten that hat when I could have.
1: Oh, there's a hat.
2: There's a hat.
1: Let's talk about this hat. Oh, it's taking out the stapler and the tape dispenser.
2: Yeah. Well. What we're trying to do, Sue, just to remind you, if we could get $1,000 up before 6 o'clock in gifts, everybody who calls gets one of these hats, one of these gorgeous WNIU NIJ hats with the music note.
1: But if we don't reach that goal, if we fall a little short, nobody gets
2: no
1: the
2: hats. And you have to keep wearing your White Sox hat even though they slipped into second place.
1: Second place is good if you're a Tigers fan.
2: Yeah.
1: Okay, sorry. So get this hat. This hat is yours for your gift. Any level right now.
2: Any level. But
1: as
2: so
1: long
2: like $100.
1: As, yeah, $100 would be fantastic because that's going to get us closer to that goal. And we've only got a little more than an hour to reach that goal.
2: Our listeners can do it, and they may even want to make it interesting and may even want to make it exciting. But you know what? Let's just take a break from the excitement just this hour. Just go ahead and do it early, and then you can chill out. You can listen to the rest of the news without having to worry about, where's my phone? Where's my cellular device?
1: Yeah, so just do it now while you're listening. And you know what? You'll be listening to Marketplace going, hey, we already hit that goal. That's great. I'm going to get that hat, and I'm just enjoying Marketplace now.
2: I'll just listen for my musical cue, and your musical cue will be da-da, da-da, da, because you get your hat. We're in the hat.
1: Well, I've got another musical cue here. This one is, now you can't tell, it's at like the bridge or something, but it's in the in crowd. You can be part of the in crowd when you and other folks pitch in, get to that $1,000. You're all wearing this hat that demonstrates the fact that you're pretty cool.
2: It's the virtual thinking cap. It's the literal thinking cap. It says, I am thinking. And we talked about this before. It's also just feels good to be part of the community. You know, you listen to public radio all the time. I listen to it all the time. And I'm a contributing member. So, I know that I alone can't pay for All Things Considered. That's probably like a couple hundred bucks a year.
1: Times a lot more.
2: Okay. Yeah. So, I can't do it by myself. But you know what? All my buddies can. Me and all my listener friends. I know I said that incorrect. All my listener friends and I can do it.
1: That's better.
2: I'm trying
1: Thank
2: to be
1: you,
2: folksy.
1: That's fine. Radio. That's fine.
2: My name's on my shirt, so I'm being folksy. But and 815-753-8800 is the way to do it, or wnij.org/donate.
1: do it now, and you're going to get us not just up to, but through election season, beyond, on into the next year, when there'll be so many more important stories that you need to know about, and you know that you can tune to us and get the in-depth version of that story, where we're more than just headlines. We do have headlines, because there's a place for that. Right. You do need to know sometimes what's happening quickly, but then you want to dive in deeper and get the whole story.
2: WNIJ is actually going to become... it's going to be indispensable to you, especially in November. And I don't need to tell you why. You know why.
1: Yep.
2: But November is going to be crazy. Like, Sue, if I were you, I would just set up a cot in the newsroom. I hate to tell you this, but you and Jenna are going to be very busy.
1: There is a couch that, and we're both kind of short, so I think we'll take shifts.
2: Yeah.
1: And you know, and it'll be worth it, because we want to bring this to you. We want to keep telling you what's happening in the world. So we care about our listeners.
2: And we, the listeners, want to provide you with coffee, and we want to also make sure your microphones are working. It's all important. And the federal funding disappeared last year, didn't come back this year, so we still need to, we listeners have to step up and help out. We do that by calling 815-753-8800. And for the next hour, we get a baseball cap when we do it.
1: And it's really important now to support the news that you rely on. Hey, first donation. How about you've never given to public radio before, or maybe you've never given to this particular station?
2: Right.
1: Wonderful time to give, because your gift at any amount is going to get us to our goal, and you're going to get that hat. You know, it's coming right out of the box. I don't know what you come out of, but coming right as a listener, you're making that first time gift, and you're already sporting a beautiful hat as if you've listened for years.
2: You can have it on proudly.
1: Yeah. Right.
2: And I do remember the first time I supported a public radio station. I was living in Chicago. It was BEZ, and it felt good. And I was actually out of work at that time. I had just lost my job, and I just thought, like, you know what? I'm going to give a little bit over to the shows that I listen to, and it felt good.
1: Wonderful.
2: It wasn't much, but...
1: What a wonderful new gift, new member gift that you provided then when you could. And now here you are, addicted. You're giving like every time. So we really appreciate it.
2: I can't. When you do a pledge drive, you can't fumigate me out of the building at this point.
1: And as if we wanted to.
2: Yeah.
1: Because we need you around to let people know what station they're listening to.
2: Well, you are listening to 89.5 WNIJ Rockford.
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2: 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Thank you, Sue. It's my dream to say that.
1: We love making your dream come true every now and then. 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
1: Yeah,
2: we'll read them on the air.
1: Put it in the comments as long as you want. 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Thanks.
7: Live from NPR News in Washington, I'm Ryland Barton. The Federal Reserve is defying President Trump's repeated calls to lower interest rates. Instead, for the first time in more than 3 years, the central bank is raising them. Trump expressed his displeasure in a social media post. NPR's Scott Horsley reports on the Fed's decision today to stick with its campaign to bring down inflation.
9: The central bank raised its benchmark interest rate by a quarter percentage point. The move, which was widely expected, will make it more expensive to borrow money, to buy a car or grow a business or carry a balance on your credit card. The Fed is trying to combat stubborn inflation, which has been rekindled by the U.S. war with Iran. Gasoline prices are averaging well above $4 a gallon, and diesel fuel is at a record high of $6.31 a gallon. Raising interest rates won't necessarily bring lower prices at the gas pump, but it may help tamp down demand. Retail sales data released earlier today show consumers continued to spend freely in August, even as prices rose faster than wages. Scott Horsley, NPR News, Washington.
7: President Trump goes to North Carolina today to support the Republican Senate candidate there. As NPR's Tamara Keith reports, as the midterms approach, Trump has promised to campaign for Republicans in tough races all over the country.
10: Polls have consistently shown Michael Whatley, the Republican nominee for U.S. Senate in North Carolina, trailing the state's former governor, Roy Cooper, a Democrat. Whatley was chairman of the Republican National Committee in 2024, and Trump partially credits him with his win that year. Democrats haven't won a U.S. Senate seat or presidential contest in North Carolina since 2008. But Republicans are now playing defense in a state Trump won by 3 points just 2 years ago. The theory is that Trump, though broadly unpopular, can excite the Republican base, specifically those who otherwise might sit out the midterms. Tamara Keith, NPR News.
7: The European Union has invited Canada to become the first associate member of the bloc. Terry Schultz reports from Brussels.
11: The EU and Canada have both been on the receiving end of President Trump's threats and tariffs and have been looking to reduce their dependence on the U.S. Now they'll seek a new relationship with each other, as EU Commission President Ursula von der Leyen offered to create a new status.
12: I would like to work with you on opening the door for Canada to being the first associate member of the European Union.
11: It's not clear exactly what this status will entail or when it might be realized, but von der Leyen mentioned increasing cooperation in manufacturing, tech, defense, the Arctic, minerals, and AI. For NPR News, I'm Terry Schultz in Brussels.
7: Consumers continue to spend and help power the U.S. economy, according to the latest government snapshot. Retail sales increased a better-than-expected 1.2% last month after dipping a 0.5% in July. This is NPR News.
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1: It's 5:04. 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I'm Susan Stevens. Dan Libman is with us here for another hour. 6 o'clock, though, we sent him off to go play trivia
2: in Byron.
1: Yep. 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
2: Yeah, it's a good time to think about what public radio means to you and to actually put that in action, to call up 815-753-8800 and say, like, you know what, I wish I could pay for all the programming that I listen to, but I can't. But how about a little bit? This will go a long way towards keeping the programs that I rely on to sort of make sense of the news on the air.
1: Yeah. And it's also, I brought up that you're going to go play trivia. And the point is that how'd you get so smart?
2: Yeah.
1: By listening to public radio,
2: right?
1: Perhaps?
2: I damn you with faint praise, but I would say that listening to public radio probably for the majority of my life at this point has given me quite a catalog of trivial facts at my disposal. Yeah, absolutely.
1: Excellent.
2: For sure. Yeah.
1: Excellent.
2: Yeah, and I should give you the $25 gift cards that we win week after week after week.
1: Well, think about it, because we could use some of those $25 gift cards now as we pursue our goal of $1,000. By 6 o'clock, we are about $850 away from that. And when we get that money,
2: which we will,
1: everyone gets a hat.
2: Everyone
1: who has given since 4 o'clock this afternoon will get the WNIJ, WNIU cool looking hat.
2: It's a daunting number, but watch us get it.
4: This is All Things Considered from NPR News. I'm Juana Summers.
5: And I'm Mary Louise Kelly. The cost of borrowing money is going up. The Federal Reserve voted today to raise its benchmark interest rate for the first time in 3 years. Board Chairman Kevin Warsh said at today's press conference they are raising rates to tamp down on more than 5 years of inflation.
14: The plain fact is that inflation is too high and has been for too long.
5: So what does this mean for your wallet? Here to break it down are NPR personal finance reporter Stephen Bissaha and NPR senior national political correspondent Mara Liasson. Hi, you two.
15: Hello. Hi there.
5: Hi. So a rate hike, it's a quarter percentage point. That does not sound like a huge amount. Stephen, kick us off. What will this mean for all of us, for consumers?
15: Yeah, near term, it means the cost of borrowing is about to get a little more expensive. That includes mortgages, which they're not directly connected to interest rates, but they are influenced by them. Your standard mortgage has been climbing close to 7%, and this could push us past that point sooner rather than later. The more direct connection is with your credit card. So any new debt you put on that credit card, you'll likely have to pay more in interest on that debt. And any current debt that you already have, you'll have to pay more interest on that too.
5: More interest? How much more?
15: Honestly, it's not a lot more. I was talking with one of the finance experts at LendingTree about this and was told, you know, today's rate hike is not going to rock anyone's financial world. Like, by their math, if you have about $7,000 in credit card debt, this rate hike will mean paying only a few bucks more each month. Mm. Remember that the Fed today, they only raised interest rates by a quarter of a percentage point. They also projected another similar rate hike this year, though that depends on how the economy's looking. These are all fairly modest moves, and on their own, it shouldn't cause much harm to people's finances.
5: Maura, fairly modest moves, Stephen just said, but politically, high costs are not fairly modest at all.
16: No, they are the number one issue for voters. Voters tell us in every poll and every focus group that the cost of living is their number one concern. You can't eat GDP. And for a very long time, we had this long, stable period of low interest rates and low inflation, but not recently. And the economy and voters' fears for their futures, for their kids' futures, are having a real impact on how they're thinking. We know from the past that inflation defeats presidents, defeats incumbents. That's why President Trump has been asking the Fed to cut rates for a year. That's obviously not what happened today.
5: No, indeed not. Stephen, just to make the basic point, prices are high. They've been high. Consumers are stressed out and have been stressed out about high costs. How does raising interest rates, something that, as you just explained, would actually make quite a few things more expensive, fit in?
15: Yeah, it does seem counterintuitive, right? You know, the Fed's ultimate goal here is reining in inflation, and this is going to raise some costs for consumers, even if it is pretty modest. The thing is, though, even with how stressed consumers are about costs right now, they are still spending. Like this morning, we got retail sales numbers for August, and they grew at 1.2% from a month earlier. So consumer spending not slowing down. And neither is commercial spending, especially, you know, with the AI boom leading to this like data center construction wave across the country. So raising interest rates, it is about just tapping the brakes on the economy. Ideally to raise borrowing costs, not enough to like tank that spending, but just slow it down a little bit. So from the Fed's perspective, this is a little short-term pain, some like maybe light whiplash from tapping those brakes, and it is worth it if it means lessening the pain from inflation in the long term.
16: Well, the long term is not what politicians in Washington are thinking about right now.
15: Yeah.
16: Short term pain is what they're worried about. And the Republicans' ability to hold on to control in Washington is based on near term impressions. And people in our swing voter focus groups do not see the difference between $4 gas and a nearly 7% mortgage or a more expensive car loan. High costs are high costs. And voters say it's changing their lives. They can't do the things or buy the things they used to. They say they're not poor, they're broke. They can't go on vacation, or they dipped into their 401k, and they can't afford the things that made up their middle-class lifestyle. And that is a very big deal politically when the middle class feels they can't hang on.
5: Well, speaking of things that the president and other Republicans are worried about, President Trump, he's been calling for lower interest rates. He handpicked Kevin Warsh to be his Fed Reserve chair and gave him a pretty clear marching order, like, I would like to see interest rates go down. That's the opposite of what just happened.
16: Yep. Warsh did not do what Trump wanted him to do. And just a couple of days ago, Trump said the U.S. should be paying, quote, the lowest interest rates in the world. He's also threatened to cut off big chunks of U.S. trade if rates aren't cut. But it looks like his threats backfired.
15: Yeah, I mean, if you're Kevin Warsh, the Fed had this real magnifying glass on it that, like, markets, they were watching to see if the Fed was actually independent from political interference, because we've seen other central banks in other countries, when they lose that independence, when they just respond to political pressure, that can have serious consequences when it comes to inflation and really hurt an economy.
5: Stephen, more rate hikes on the horizon?
15: Yeah, the Fed has signaled that they expect another rate hike before the end of the year. So it's not like we're expecting a spree of rate hikes, but we are certainly not going to see rates go down like President Trump wants, at least not for a while. And this means consumers will likely continue to feel squeezed this year by both the cost of borrowing along with the cost of just about everything else.
5: NPR's Stephen Bissaha and Mara Liasson, thank you both.
15: Thank you.
16: Thank you.
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1: Do it now and help us reach our goal, and hopefully we'll be sending out a lot of really cool hats to
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1: We'll
2: help you reach your goal of looking fashionable wearing a WNIJ baseball cap.
1: Okay, so how does this happen?
2: We got a goal of $1,000, and we're still looking at somewhere in the neighborhood. It's like around $800 left. So we're $800. Anybody who calls this hour with any donation of any amount gets to be in that pool. And once we reach that goal of $1,000, everybody gets a cap.
1: Okay.
2: And it's doable.
1: It is. By 6 o'clock, so we've got 45 minutes to get there.
2: Yeah.
1: Yeah. Okay. So just a few calls at the dollar a day level. Maybe $100 works for you.
2: That would do it.
1: If you've been thinking about it and $1,000 is what you'd like to do, you can break it up in monthly payments. Awesome. Then we're there and everybody gets a hat.
2: Everybody would get a hat, and then we could let everybody know. We could squeak in. A couple people can get in a little slightly lesser amount. But I think now's the time to Bigfoot this so you can get a big hat on this one.
1: Yeah. Adjustable big hat.
2: They
1: it can go big.
2: Yeah,
1: so it can go. Yeah.
2: I'm reaching for my hat. It's got a metal clasp. And this is a quality garment. This is not what you would get from, I'm trying to think of a competitor. There are no competitors offering hats. This is...
1: Yeah, no. So, yeah. So, yeah, it doesn't have, like, the little plastic strip. There's, you know, nothing wrong with that, but this is a little step above that.
2: This
1: little,
2: is public
1: radio.
2: It's
1: kind of classy.
2: Hat. Yeah.
1: Yeah.
2: So. It's going to stand in... It's going to be your thinking cap, basically.
1: Yeah.
2: You're going to put that on when you hear... We just heard Scott Horsley, who has visited with us a couple years ago, and so when I hear his voice, I always think, like, oh... There's our pal Scotty, and he was just talking about the new rate hike and you know what I'm talking about because you're a public radio listener.
1: Exactly, and you know we're going to get more into that in about 15 minutes too with our buddy Kai Rizdahl.
2: You think Kai's going to mention it?
1: I think so.
2: You think it's going to come up on Marketplace?
1: Sure.
2: Okay.
1: We'll see, but you know whatever however angle he takes on it is going to be interesting and different, and I'll buy it.
2: They should have a musical key for when rate hikes get increased. Borrowing rates.
1: A boing noise or... No, that's not a good... we'll work on that. We'll consult
2: with... It'd
1: be the
2: hey-ya, Booker T. hey-ya.
1: Okay,
2: yeah.
1: We can make that happen. Okay. I'll dig that CD out. We'll play a little of that.
2: I love that song.
1: Yeah, so we can help you help yourself to a hat this afternoon. But you're going to need a little help maybe from some other listeners, because anyone who gives within the next 45 minutes and we reach that goal of $1,000 is going to get that very nice hat, like your new thinking cap. So people, you know, even if you're not thinking, people think you are because it says WNIU,
2: right.
1: Classical
2: like
1: music.
2: Thinking.
1: Yeah, WNIJ. Yeah.
2: That's what we should say. You could take a nap in this cap because it looks like you're thinking. And if I were you, like, call your friends. Like, if this is like, if you're going to a bachelorette party or something like mm-hmm. that, text everybody and say, like, hey, I just got the matching hat. That's exactly what we need. Every one of us needs to donate X amount of money to get to $800 that we still need. And we all get a baseball cap. And we all show up in our bachelorette dresses or whatever, you know. Honestly, I've never been to one, but
1: you've seen them in passing, though, I'm sure, in major cities.
2: I have seen them in bars and restaurants.
1: Can you imagine one of those bar bikes just packed with WNIJ hats?
2: That would be
1: fantastic. So yeah, call your friends, have them, you can all match. It'll be wonderful.
2: This is the time to do it.
1: And so you set the price too.
2: Community, it's time for your community to step up for your other community, your public radio community. You do it by calling 815-753-8800 or by using your foldable computer or your laptop computer, wnij.org/donate.
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1: Just need to hear from a whole bunch of people, say at the $50, $60 level, one person at the $1,000 level. 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
19: This is All Things Considered from NPR News. I'm Mary Louise Kelly.
20: And I'm Juana Summers. An ectopic pregnancy is a condition where the fertilized egg implants and grows outside the uterus, most often in the fallopian tube, but sometimes elsewhere in the abdomen. This is a medical emergency that requires intervention. The fertilized egg can't become a viable pregnancy and can cause life-threatening bleeding. A new ProPublica investigation finds that deaths from ectopic pregnancies nearly doubled between 2020 and 2025 when compared with the 6 years before. And those numbers, they're much higher in states that have enacted abortion bans. ProPublica data reporter Andrea Suazo joins me now. Welcome.
21: Thank you so much for having me.
20: So if you could just start by telling us, what is it that makes an ectopic pregnancy dangerous, and what is the typical treatment?
21: When an ectopic pregnancy implants in a location outside of the uterus, or in rare cases, you know, in a C-section scar within the uterus, the real risk is that it is going to get big enough to rupture whatever organ or wherever it is implanted. And it causes catastrophic bleeding, which can lead very quickly to death.
20: When you took a look at this data and saw that deaths had jumped up from about 100 to nearly 200 deaths in recent years, what kind of questions did that raise for you?
21: I want to be clear that ectopic pregnancy is rare. The most recent estimates, which are a couple decades old, put it at about somewhere between 1 and 2% of pregnancies. What experts we talked to weren't sure of is, has that incidence rate risen in recent years? And that is something that we don't know, that folks we talked to didn't know, that a lot of people said more research is needed.
20: Yeah.
21: But when you see a doubling of death rates, and to be clear, this is happening nationally, the rise is steeper in states that implemented an abortion ban after the Dobbs decision. And if you're seeing an increase in deaths, that also potentially means there are a lot of bad outcomes that don't end in death.
20: Perhaps the biggest change to maternal health care in recent years is that the Supreme Court overturned Roe v. Wade in 2022, but many abortion bans, they actually do have exceptions for ectopic pregnancies, and yet you still see a steeper increase in states with bans. What's going on there?
21: Well, one thing that I think is important to note is that broadly, the states that have implemented strict abortion bans have for a long time had worse maternal outcomes than states that did not implement a ban. They may not have expanded Medicaid access. There may be fewer resources for pregnant women for postpartum care. However, what we saw in kind of combing through some lawsuits where women who had ectopic pregnancies are alleging delays in care, and just in talking to doctors, is that even if a state exempts ectopic pregnancy care from its abortion ban, there is that gray area before you can definitively see an ectopic pregnancy on an ultrasound. Doctors that we talked to feared that women are just being told to come back and come back and come back until something has gone wrong, or in the best case scenario, until they can locate that pregnancy and intervene. I think one of the other things that comes up here is ectopic pregnancies are typically going to cause complications before you get in for your first prenatal visit at your OBGYN's office.
20: Right.
21: That's usually around 10 weeks. And if you're experiencing pregnancy complications before that, generally you are going to go to the emergency department. And so emergency medical doctors may not be as aware of what they can and can't do within the confines of an abortion law. And they may just have less experience dealing with reproductive health issues.
20: Andrea, when you and your colleagues spoke with doctors and maternal health experts and present them with this data, to what degree do they see abortion restrictions as a significant factor in this increase?
21: I think it's very complicated to unpack that question, but there are potentially a lot of other things that are going into either the rate at which women are getting ectopic pregnancies. There are some risk factors, recent rises like an increase in sexually transmitted infections that occurred during the pandemic that could have led to increases in sort of fallopian tube scarring, which could increase the rate of ectopic pregnancies. And so experts broadly said we should study this, but it is really, really hard to unpack all of the possible variables. You know, death certificate data comes at the very end of each of these stories of a woman who didn't get care in time.
20: We've been speaking with Andrea Suazo of ProPublica. Her piece, Reported with Agnel Philip, is online now. Thanks so much for sharing your reporting.
21: Thank you so much for having me.
1: And you're listening to All Things Considered on listener-supported WNIJ. Good afternoon, I'm Susan Stevens. Thought I should probably check in on our weather forecast. We got some rain, some scattered showers this afternoon and on into tonight. Some heavy rain expected tonight as well. And then heavy rain and thunderstorms tomorrow. Yeah. I'm joined in the studio this afternoon.
2: Umbrella.
1: We're making our judgments now on the weather, but joined by Dan Libman. And Dan, we are here, done with the weather. Doesn't look so hot, but good for...
2: You know, we need
1: my,
2: it for next year's crops.
1: Yeah, there we go.
2: We were so dry. Yeah. You know, and the water tables were low, but it's going to be good
1: so
2: for
1: next year.
2: We're
1: going to refill. Yeah. So that sounds great. So now that we got that, let's talk about refilling this station's coffers because we are missing out on a lot of money that the federal government
2: The money tables
1: last
2: are
1: year.
2: Low.
1: Very low, but they're going up thanks to listeners who've given during this September fundraiser. 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
1: Do it now and support shows like Marketplace that is coming up next. And Dan, Marketplace has really taught us about music cues too.
2: True.
1: When you hear, how do you feel when you hear We're in the Money?
2: I think great. I think, oh, the stock market's up, so somebody must be benefiting from that.
1: Yeah. Stormy weather.
2: I mean, I feel sad. That means
1: could be our forecast and also.
2: Right. That means somebody lost money on the stock exchange.
1: Yeah.
2: I believe. So, that's my simplistic understanding of money.
1: And we start off the show. This is one of my favorite parts of Marketplace with just a big gong
2: noise.
1: Yeah.
2: Like that. It's like,
1: go,
2: you're like, yes. Oh, it's going to be money. Like, oh, where's my money? And then do. You're like, oh, this will be okay. Yeah.
1: Yeah. And then Kai Ryssdal like comes theme. On. And then you feel okay.
2: He's an upbeat guy. And
1: really
2: I do
1: is.
2: Like the way that these concepts are very, somebody who's not math oriented as I am not. And I really actually kind of don't understand money almost to a fault. You know, I do listen to Marketplace so that I can get these concepts kind of granulated, like sort of explained down to my level, you know?
1: Yeah. And they're interesting and fun too, some of the stories that you'll hear on Marketplace. So we're going to hear some of those coming up in just a few minutes. But first, we'd like you to support what you hear on WNIJ, the shows like All Things Considered, keeping you up on the news, everything you listen to. 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And now, as we're just about ready to get into Marketplace, I just realized like we have a goal. Half an hour to get there.
2: That is a certain kind
1: huge.
2: Of money I do understand.
1: Yes.
2: We need to get about $800 more dollars, and everybody who called this hour and last hour is going to get a WNIU, WNIJ baseball cap.
1: So please support WNIJ. 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
2: step
1: to hand
2: up
1: out
2: for
1: these
2: them.
1: In. Yeah, do it for them. And yourself.
2: Do it for yourself and them.
1: 815-753-8800 or WNIJ.org. 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
22: In Los Angeles, I'm Kai Ryssdal. Wednesday today, 16 September. Good as always to have you along, everybody. Kevin Warsh, the global economy is discovering, is a man of few words. So few, in fact, that in just a single one of his answers at his press conference today can be found his working theory of this economy.
6: As you might know, I'm not a data point dependent guy, so I won't react one way or another to data that shows up on our doorstep. But on your first question, I think the more important one, what transpired in the 7 weeks since we last met?
8: What indeed?
6: I'll highlight three things that have happened in that intermeeting period.
8: Please do.
6: One is, I may have had a judgment 7 weeks ago about the strength of the economy. There's been a pretty wide-ranging set of data, including the labor markets, that the economy has strengthened. You might have heard me say that in Jackson Hole a few weeks ago. It's a judgment that I have and the committee has.
8: I heard you back then, indeed. Please go on.
6: Second, inflation trends. I said in Jackson Hole, trends matter. I said in Jackson Hole, we need to look outside the window and interrogate reality. My judgment some weeks ago was the inflation summer trends weren't passing the test. I've seen very little information since that would make me reverse that decision, so I've stuck with it.
8: Inflation trends not passing the test, that is important. Thing number three, then.
6: And the third thing that's changed in 7 weeks are geopolitics. I mean, there's no hiding from hot spots around the world. And our judgment about what is the most likely or least likely of the geopolitical situation has changed.
8: Changed as in not gotten better.
6: All three of those things lend themselves to a firm, unanimous decision today.
8: And that, ladies and gentlemen, is how the Federal Reserve's target for its main interest rate finds itself this afternoon, a quarter of a percentage point higher than it was when the day began. Wall Street today, well, I'll tell you what, when the Fed chairman starts talking about inflation trends not passing the test, traders do not much care for that. We will have the details when we do the numbers.

0: The thing about Chairman Warsh not doing the forward guidance thing is that markets are kind of left on their own to figure out what's going on, and that can get bumpy sometimes. Exhibit A for us of late is the bond market caught between elevated inflation and a tight-lipped Fed. What's that like, do you suppose? Marketplace's Bree Benishore made some calls.
1: You know, usually it's the stock market people who get all the glory and the headlines and the views. Now it's the bond people's time to shine.
2: Certainly it's nice to be one of the first calls rather than in the second round.
1: Marvin Lowe is senior global macro strategist at State Street Markets. There's $161 trillion worth of bonds in the world, more than the value of all stocks.
2: This is the bond market that drives everything.
1: They touch everything from mortgages to stocks. One of the many things that drives the bond market is the Federal Reserve, though, and under Kevin Warsh, the Fed has stopped telling the bond market what it's thinking as much. Vinny Blue does fixed income research for Raymond James, which is a marketplace underwriter. He says a terse Fed is cool with him.
3: Clients are going to come to us and want to know what we think. It really opens up an opportunity for us to fill that void that the Fed may not be filling as much as they used to.
1: Still, the spotlight is not always kind. Andrew Clinton is CEO of Clinton Investment Management. They do a lot with municipal bonds.
4: You know, up until I would say 6 weeks ago, everything was going quite swimmingly. It was a good year for fixed income in general and municipal bonds in particular.
1: And then oil prices went up and market interest rates started to go up and bond prices went down.
4: The reversal and the meaningful rise in interest rates over the last, call it, month and a half to 2 months has been, to put it plainly, unwelcome. And something that's upset clients.
1: Nobody likes to see the value of something they bought go down. Clinton and other advisors are spending a lot of time reminding people that they're still going to get their interest from their bonds. They're still going to get paid back and they don't need to freak out.
5: They're always concerned about, oh my God, I'm losing price appreciation. And you are, but the income that you're going to earn is going to well exceed that loss.
1: Leslie Falconio is head of taxable fixed income strategy at UBS.
5: And I think it's just difficult for fixed income investors, particularly now, given the level of uncertainty, to not look past a very short term.
1: TBH, it's kind of hard for anyone to do that these days. In New York, I'm Sabri Benishore for Marketplace.

0: There are few industries higher on the sensitive to interest rates list than housing. It's basically a math problem, right? With a dash of, as Chairman War said today, geopolitics and some behavioral economics thrown in for good measure. Marketplace's Kelly Wells explains.
1: Two things dictate how much it costs every month to own a home: the cost of the home itself and the cost of borrowing the money to buy it. The first has been a problem for a while, says Bankrate analyst Jeff Ostrowski.
2: Home prices remain at record levels, and so home prices are really pushing the outer bounds of affordability.
1: He says that's a classic supply and demand issue.
2: There just aren't a whole lot of existing homes on the market, and that small supply of homes for sale is being competed over by buyers who are willing to bid up.
1: And while that's been happening, interest rates have also gone up. Lenders are asking for more return on their money because they're spooked by the effects of the war in the Mideast.
3: Oil has spiked, and then that's all coupled with, you know, inflation levels.
1: John Hummel is head of home lending at U.S. Bank. He says as long as those factors stick around, housing is not going to get any more affordable, and more would-be home buyers are just going to stay on the sidelines.
4: Once rates hit 7%, I think home buyers are reticent to put in an application and to shop for a home.
1: Jessica Louts is deputy chief economist with the National Association of Realtors. And she says even when monthly payment doesn't change much, there's something about the psychology of cresting another round number that makes buyers stop buying.
4: When you hit 7% versus 6.8% where rates have been, is only a difference of less than $50 on the median price home with a 20% down payment. But it's a change in mindset.
1: Louts says 7% might feel

0: conditions that limit their ability to work. July 2024 was the sample period, and during that month, they found that labor force participation for that group, labor force participation, of course, the percentage of working age people working or looking to work, was around 27%. For people without conditions that limit their working ability, it was 74%. So with that as prologue, here's the latest installment of our series, Clocked Out.
1: My name is Sarah Turner. I live in Seattle, Washington. I worked as a program advisor with a community college's ESL program, and I really loved my job. I thought it was a great fit. And then in early July 2024, I had a pulmonary embolism, which was multiple clots in my lungs. I had a stroke, and it's been really difficult to look at a screen for extended periods of time since then. And also, I have a lot of post-stroke fatigue, so it's just really hard to make it through a day. So I tried going back to work about 6 or 8 weeks after the event. By the end of the day, when I would be taking the bus home, I would just feel like ripping my eyes out and feeling like I don't know if I can do this. It was sometime in November or December that I was asking my boss if it was possible to have a part-time position, and it was clear that it wasn't. So it was in that meeting that I decided I had to leave. So the first weeks were just kind of a haze. I felt like something was starting to coalesce a little bit in the fall when I had been aware of this organization that does ESL classes and looks for volunteer tutors. I was like, well, now I'm not working, and I get to feel like I'm good at something, which is the thing that's like hard to come by when you're not working and don't have a lot of like projects or something that you're really involved in. The woman that I'm tutoring, one day she asked me, "Are you retired?" I'm 43 and didn't think that I'd be at the end of my work life. And I told her, "Well, I'm not retired, but I'm not working, and I don't know if I'm going to work again." We've been really fortunate that my husband works in software engineering and definitely earning enough for us to be able to make it. And I, because we're financially doing okay, I still have hope of like, how can I support my community without needing to earn a paycheck?
0: Sarah Turner there in Seattle, Washington. If you had to leave your job or the workforce entirely, no matter what the reason, tell us about it, would you? Marketplace.org/clockedout.

0: coming up.
1: I thankfully have never had a serious infracture.
0: Yet. First, though, let's do the numbers. Well, here you go. Kevin Warr started talking. Stocks started falling. Dow Industrial's down 631 points today. 1.2% finished at 51,461. NASDAQ basically flat, 25,978. S&P 500 gave back about 33 points, 0.4%, 7,551. Heard a lot about the Fed's rate hike today. Higher interest rates, of course, weigh on banks by curbing loan demand and doing a whole bunch of other stuff. Goldman Sachs fell 4% today. Wells Fargo sank 3%. Citigroup weakened 2.4%. J.P. Morgan Chase slid 1%. Kayleigh Wells was talking about mortgage applications. Rocket Companies, one of the biggest mortgage lenders in this economy, felt the sting today, dropped 1.8%. One of the biggest home builders also took a hit. D.R. Horton contracted 1.3%. Amazingly, tech was a bright spot. Lumentum, that's an optical communications manufacturer that makes a critical AI hardware component.

0: component, rather. Lumentum Holdings surged 9.6% on the day. Chipmakers did all right, too. Intel added 4%. Bonds, as long as we're here, sure. Prices fell. Yield on the 10-year T-note, 5.02%. 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
2: 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Good afternoon. I'm Susan Stevens. Thanks so much for joining us today. 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
3: Yeah, what I look for is support and community. You know, I like the fact that when I turn on the radio, I'm a part of this big machine that's, bringing me the news, putting things in order. On the weekend, it's making me laugh. In the evenings, it's making me tap my toes.
2: Oh, yeah, we've got like some toe tapping tonight with Acoustic Bridges.
3: Uh-huh. Hosted by Spencer Tritt, our own, WNIJ's own Spencer Tritt. And you know what, listeners, I know him. He's a nice guy.
2: That is so good to hear. Nobody wanted to hear that he is awful. Like, oh, we're on eggshells.
3: It's always disappointing when your heroes, turn out to be jerks. But Spencer Tritt is not one.
2: Not a jerk.
3: Great guy. I don't think anybody at public radio is. Jason Kregear, he sounds cranky in the morning. He might be a little cranky, but he's not a jerk. He's a nice guy.
2: He really is. And he's a smart guy, too. And he'll get you caught up on the news every morning of the morning edition.
3: And he gives you sports scores.
2: Yeah. And he's a White Sox fan.
3: Absolutely. So he's not brilliant. He's not a genius.
2: But he's faithful. Also, yes. We could get back to the dog and cat comparisons. But yeah, definitely.
3: And we White Sox fans took a little bit of a hit today. I'll let Jason tell you about it in the morning. Yeah. But we've been in first place for a long time.
2: Though we could be playing stormy weather right now.
3: That's for the White Sox.
2: Yeah.
3: But speaking of baseball caps, Sue, still got an opportunity to give these hats out to people. If we could get a couple more callers and a couple more gifts coming our way in the next 15 minutes or so, everybody who called last hour and this hour is going to get one of these awesome WNIJ, WNIU baseball caps.
2: It really is a bargain at any price. It's a beautiful, rich, dark gray, a charcoalish color, perhaps?
3: Metallic gray? No, I think you're right. Charcoal. Yeah,
2: I'll go with
3: charcoal.
2: Yeah, and then some very bright, fun kind of pastel. It's a musical note. WNIU, WNIJ, both of our stations celebrate the music that you hear right here on WNIJ. And a gift at any level. Within the next 15 minutes, that'll get us there, and then everyone will get that cap. Speaking of music, I want to turn it over to a listener I don't want to turn it over to a listener for just a second. I want to play some more music for us right here.
3: Now my toes tapping.
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2: Do it now, and we'll keep bringing you the news that you count on WNIJ. 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We'd another $800 or so.
3: Every bit
2: helps. Next, yeah. 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That's wonderful. That'll go toward our goal, too. Just do it now.
3: Help and you for support. That cap.
2: Yeah, we want to hand out that cap because the one that's going to be in our studio, I think, will be gone
3: within
2: 10 minutes from now when somebody
3: that's
2: leaves
3: right.
2: the building. Dan Libman.
3: Let's see if I can get it through the metal detector. It's got a metal clasp.
2: Yeah, that might we might catch you that way.
3: It's metal clasp.
2: So do it now. 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Coming up in just a moment, we're going to hear about a statue that we all have seen or heard, maybe not in person, but we know about this statue, but it has a really, really interesting backstory to it. So,
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3: And it sounds trivial. 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
2: 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Thanks.
0: In New York City, down in Lower Manhattan, there's a statue that has come to symbolize Wall Street that is visited by hundreds of thousands, if not millions, actually, of tourists every single year. The Charging Bull sits just north of Bowling Green. Ben Frachtenberg wrote about the history of it for the City Reporter.
4: My name is Ben Frachtenberg, and I'm the visuals editor at the City Reporter, local news site in New York. As a photographer, you know, I'm always keeping my eye open for interesting stories, especially in the summer. And I happened to be walking by the bull with a colleague of mine and noticed a long line of people, tourists, lining up behind the bull to take photos with its rear end. And they were waiting upwards of like 45 minutes. And I thought, well, this could be, you know, a funny sort of fun social media story to do in the summer. And then as I started reporting, the plot thickened, so to speak. This Italian artist named Arturo de Modica decided to make this giant 7-ton golden statue of a bull that looks like it's about to charge at you, really to honor the vitality of the American people and the way that American people have, you know, rebounded from difficult times, you know, other stock market crashes, but including the one in 1987. And just before Christmas of 1989, he placed it in front of the stock exchange as a piece of guerrilla art. And the leaders of the stock exchange at that time, you know, were not too happy about it and paid to have it placed in storage in Queens. This gentleman, Arthur Piccolo, who works in Lower Manhattan, read the story in the New York Post about it, was inspired to get in touch with the artist. You know, this is the late 80s, so the only way to track down this artist was to look through the phone book. And convinced Arturo that it would be a good idea to have it moved to Bowling Green. So the artist paid to have it taken out of storage and placed in Bowling Green, and it's been there ever since. No, we don't know who owns the bull. You know, I spent nearly a month trying to figure it out, calling everybody I could, trying to get in touch with everybody I could, connected with Arturo, who sadly passed away. Got in touch with lawyers that were involved with his estate. You know, he didn't have a will, so couldn't find it that way. You know, the city doesn't own it. It's sort of amazing to me that nobody in city government would know. You know, it was reported that Arturo had put it up for sale in the mid-2000s, and he was asking $5 million then. Let's say that was the value, and it's at least doubled in value in 20 years. That would mean the city would have something worth $10 million on public land and not know who's liable for it. I've definitely gone down the rabbit hole with this, not to mix metaphors, and I've become a little bit obsessed with it. You know, I'm still trying to figure it out. I've, you know, been making international phone calls to the gallery that purported to represent him when Arturo the artist passed away, and, you know, just trying to get people on the phone. Well, and the sort of funny, interesting thing about it, too, is that it's one of the most famous symbols of capitalism. At least in New York City, I'd say behind the stock exchange, it's the most famous symbol of our free market system. So the fact that nobody knows who actually owns it, I think there's definitely a bit of poetic irony there.
0: Yeah, a little bit of irony, huh? Ben Frachtenberg of the City Reporter in New York City. Hey everybody, it's Kai Rosendahl, the host of Marketplace. The latest data releases and economic reports can tell you a lot, but it's our on-the-ground reporting from the streets of Vietnam to the neighborhoods of Salt Lake City, Utah, that helps give you a glimpse into what's really going on in this global economy. And when you support your local public radio station, you are supporting that reporting. So please, consider donating today. Here is somebody who can tell you how to do that. And thanks.
2: Oh, you're very welcome, Kai Rosendahl. Oh, he was thanking our listeners. That's it. I'm Susan Stevens.
3: He's thanking everybody.
2: You know, he's a community. Good guy like that.
3: Oh, yeah.
2: Dan Libman is here this for another 5 minutes, and we're asking you to support your public radio station, WNIJ. That last story about the bull.
3: That
2: was guerrilla art.
3: I did not know that. Just assumed, like Sue Stevens' newscast, that they're just divinely inspired. They're just always there. I never thought of somebody actually building that statue.
2: Little did you know, hard work was involved. Yeah.
3: And then just placed there.
2: Yeah.
3: Wild.
2: So that was a very wild story, and that's what I want to hear when I tune into Marketplace. Of course, I want to find out how the stocks did here and all over the world and
3: sure.
2: You know, that kind of stuff, but I also want to hear about the bull, you know?
3: Surprised. And that's the thing about Marketplace. It does always surprise me.
2: Exactly. 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We need some more gifts, and then everyone who's given will get that hat.
3: I have all this pent-up gratitude. I want to thank people.
2: Please.
3: And there is an anonymous person to thank, so thank you, Anonymous. You know who you are.
2: Okay.
3: But I want to say some names. But Anonymous is a good name, too. But thank you very much if you've called in the past, and thank you very much if you're about to call in the future. And you know who else is going to thank you? Everybody else is going to get one of these hats. Anybody who called in the last 2 hours gets a hat. If we can get up to our goal, 815-753-8800 is the way to do it. 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
2: Do it now, and we will be very grateful. 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
3: You don't have to make a big change to make a real difference. 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
2: There you go.
3: This is, so if you're like me, dance to your phone.
2: Yeah.
3: Put on that, that Hey Ya cover. Anyway,
2: Booker call T.
3: Book, yeah. Good, yeah, from the album Potato Hole. Is that right?
2: Can you say that on public?
3: You
2: can.
3: Potato
2: you just
3: hole.
2: Did.
3: 815-753-8800 or visit WNIJ.org/donate. That song will be there when you come back, so just don't worry about it. It's a long song. We'll keep playing it
2: actually,
3: for you.
2: Yeah, we could play it. You know, I might have to play it again. So quick
3: hum
2: delay.
3: It.
2: Hum it for a second. Let me just recue.
3: Do, do, do.
2: Okay. All right. Hey, there's that exciting beginning. So it's like we've started all over and you still have a chance to get in and support the station in the next couple of minutes and get that hat when we reach our goal, 815-753-8800 or WNIJ.org/donate. 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
3: just
2: now.
3: Just a couple more.
2: Yeah.
3: Join in with your community. 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And you do that by, you know the number. 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
2: You can use your mobile app. You're probably out maybe skipping around in the rain this afternoon. 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
3: That's right.
2: A protected pocket where you
3: you're
2: can still hear,
3: though. You're dancing to
2: Hey Ya. Yes, exactly. And you want to give. And
3: you want to give. And it's not only are you helping public radio, but in a little way, you're registering a vote of dissent. You know, you're saying like, I'm not 100% cool with all that money being taken away from public radio.
2: Yeah.
3: So you know what? Here's how I'm going to do it. I'm going to, you know, give a little bit of that back.
2: Wonderful. Yeah. Thanks so much for to everyone who has given this afternoon.
3: Thank you,
2: Dan, for stopping in. And I'm sure you've picked up some information even today, things we learned today that
3: public radio, that's why we kill it at trivia.
2: Yeah.
3: Every Wednesday night.
2: Exactly. So won't you... help us and keep these stations strong. 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
3: 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WNIE Freeport. 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
5: Live from NPR News in Washington, I'm Ryland Barton. The House has passed a package of sanctions targeting key pillars of the Russian economy, sending it to President Trump's desk. Lawmakers are trying to deprive Russian President Vladimir Putin of the financial resources needed to wage the war against Ukraine. The legislation also gives President Trump new authority to impose tariffs on the biggest purchasers of Russian oil and natural gas, like China and India. The Federal Reserve raised its benchmark interest rate for the first time since 2023 today in an effort to quell inflation. As NPR's Stephen Bisaha reports, the quarter point hike is a small move, but the Fed also signaled more increases might come.
6: It's not a lot more. I was talking with one of the finance experts at LendingTree about this and was told today's rate hike is not going to rock anyone's financial world. By their math, if you have about $7,000 in credit card debt, this rate hike will mean paying only a few bucks more each month. Remember that the Fed today, they only raised interest rates by a quarter of a percentage point. They also projected another similar rate hike this year, though that depends on how the economy's looking. These are all fairly modest moves.
5: NPR's Steve Bisaha reporting. The Trump administration is turning its attention again to Venezuela amid high oil prices. The oil industry there has been in disrepair for decades as President Trump's encouraging investment. NPR's Willa Rubin reports that now American oil company Continental Resources says it's developing an oil field there.
7: Continental Resources says it's planning to develop a block holding about 30 billion barrels of oil in a part of Venezuela rich with the kind of thick, heavy crude the country is known for. Continental says it evaluated opportunities in Venezuela after President Trump urged American energy companies to invest. The Oklahoma-based company was founded by Trump ally and donor Harold Hamm. Continental's move comes weeks after Chevron announced it's expanding operations in Venezuela. That announcement came days after the Trump administration said it's working with a private company headquartered in Barbados to develop 17 Venezuelan oil fields. All of these projects will take months, if not years, to develop. Willa Rubin, NPR News.
5: Nearly one in five members of Congress will not return to their seats next year. NPR's Stephen Fowler reports there's been a historic level of retirements, resignations, and runs for other office.
8: There are 99 seats guaranteed to have a different member from the start of 2025. That number is likely to rise as dozens of incumbents are locked into competitive races and could lose in November. This year, a record number of senators and representatives announced earlier than ever that they were retiring or running for a different office. 16 lawmakers died or resigned, and another 13 lost their primary elections. That includes a number of older House Democrats knocked off by younger challengers, and President Trump ousted incumbents he felt had crossed him. Stephen Fowler, NPR News.
5: U.S. stocks slipped today. The S&P 500 fell nearly 0.5%. This is NPR.
2: This is WNIJ. I'm Susan Stevens. State and local leaders joined immigrants' rights advocates in Chicago's Little Village neighborhood yesterday, the first day of Hispanic Heritage Month and the day before Mexican Independence Day. They gathered to reflect on the year since federal agents descended on the city for Operation Midway Blitz. Meanwhile, the Cook County State's Attorney is firing back after Governor J.B. Pritzker criticized prosecutors for not going after rogue immigration enforcement agents. Pritzker says he's frustrated. Prosecutors and local police have not charged agents who used violent tactics in last year's Operation Midway Blitz. But State's Attorney Eileen O'Neill Burke says federal law greatly limits her office's ability to investigate agents.
9: The governor is well aware that he's a lawyer. The state's attorney's office does not have the ability. But who does have the ability is the Illinois State Police, who answers to the governor. So if he is displeased with the pace of the investigation, I think that's within his own house to address that.
2: Burke says so far no one has presented her office with a case to prosecute an ICE agent. A new exhibit is up at Northern Illinois University's Pick Museum of Anthropology. WNIJ's Sam Nofsker has more.
10: Entitled Things We Value, the Pick Museum's latest exhibition is designed to examine how we ascribe value to things and why it matters. The museum's director, Dr. Christy DeLayer, says the idea for the exhibit has been something the museum has considered for a while.
11: It was always out there as something we wanted to do, and we knew we had some things in the museum collection that could help tell these stories.
10: The student-curated exhibit explores topics like currencies, commodities, trade markets, and more with an array of items from around the globe. Numerous countries are represented, including Mexico, Ghana, Papua New Guinea, Greece, and Vietnam. Things We Value debuted Tuesday and is now open to the public through December 5th. I'm Sam Nofsker.
2: And I'm Susan Stevens. This is WNIJ.
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13: This is All Things Considered from NPR News. I'm Juana Summers.
14: And I'm Mary Louise Kelly. The Federal Reserve raised interest rates today in an effort to tamp down stubborn inflation. Now, this is the first time the central bank has raised rates in more than 3 years. And it's the first move of any kind since the new Fed chairman, Kevin Warsh, took over this spring. NPR's Scott Horsley is here to tell us more. Hiya, Scott.
15: Hi, Mary Louise.
14: All right. So raising interest rates, we know that will make it more expensive to borrow money to, say, buy a car, to carry a balance on your credit card. Why did they make this move now?
15: In a word, inflation. And that is largely due to the U.S. war with Iran. Back in February, before the war started, inflation had fallen to just 2.4%. It looked to be headed towards the central bank's target of 2%. But with the fighting in the Strait of Hormuz, crude oil prices have soared, gasoline and diesel prices are way up, and last month, inflation was clocked at 3.4%. Now, Kevin Warsh had told an audience in Jackson Hole, Wyoming last month, unless there were clear signs that inflation was moderating, he and his colleagues would have to act, and that time came this afternoon.
16: The plain fact is that inflation is too high and has been for too long. The least well-off are the ones who have the most to gain from stable prices.
15: Warsh and his colleagues also feel like they have room to raise interest rates, because with today's high prices, the overall economies remain fairly strong. You know, unemployment's still quite low. Consumer spending has been resilient. So policymakers feel like the economy can weather somewhat higher borrowing costs. At past Fed meetings, we've heard some mixed opinions, but the vote to raise interest rates today was unanimous.
14: Unanimous. That's interesting. Okay, so give us an example or two of what these higher rates will actually mean for consumers.
15: Well, what it's not going to mean is immediate relief at the gas pump. And, of course, that's one of the biggest pain points for a lot of people. One of the challenges of the Fed is they don't control oil prices. You know, they can't wave a wand and open up shipping traffic in the Strait of Hormuz. What the central bank can do, though, is turn the knobs on borrowing cost and thereby make it more expensive to borrow money and tap the brakes on consumer demand. And Warr says that might stop inflation in one part of the economy from metastasizing.
16: We cannot affect any individual price, whether it be oil prices, whether it be foodstuffs at the grocery store. But what we can do and will do is ensure that any change in relative prices don't broaden out.
15: We've been paying particular attention to diesel prices, which hit an all-time high today of $6.31 a gallon, because higher diesel prices can push up the cost of lots of other goods that get transported by truck or train. So far, we have not seen a lot of that kind of spillover effect, and Warsh and his colleagues want to keep it that way.
14: Timing? If this works, Scott, how soon might inflation start to come down?
15: Yeah, good question. In announcing the rate hike today, the Fed said it was designed to support a timelier return to the central bank's 2% inflation target. But on average, members of the Fed's rate-setting committee expect a very gradual improvement, with inflation not falling all the way to 2% until 2029. Warsh was asked about that by Bloomberg's Michael McKee, and the Fed chairman had a ready answer.
16: One easy way to square that, Mike, is those aren't my forecasts. My business is to not give forward guidance.
15: Warsh has bucked the Fed's custom of offering projections like that. So we don't know how long he thinks it's going to get to take to get inflation back to 2%. On average, though, members of the rate setting committee do not expect a whole lot more rate hikes. They just anticipate one more this year.
14: One more this year. And NPR's Scott Horsley, thank you.
15: You're welcome.
13: The European Union has proposed a new special status to create a stronger bond with Canada. From Brussels, Terry Schultz reports this move is driven by a shared concern over their relationships with the U.S.
17: In her annual State of the Union speech, European Commission President Ursula von der Leyen offered her special guest, Canadian Prime Minister Mark Carney, whom she calls Dear Mark, a new alliance. Both the EU and Canada are looking for new partners to leverage increased threats, tariffs, and tirades leveled by President Trump against them. Von der Leyen emphasized the move is not, quote, against anyone, but she clearly had someone in mind.
18: Dear Mark, Europe and Canada believe in democracy. That power does not belong to the strongest, richest, and loudest, but to all of us. So I would like to work with you on opening the door for Canada to being the first associate member of the European Union.
17: The two exchanged immediate pecks on cheeks before a full chamber at the European Parliament as dignitaries and lawmakers gave the suggestion a standing ovation. This moment has been drawing closer with every Trump step that alienates either Canada or Europe. Carney is viewed with admiration by many Europeans, particularly for his speech at the World Economic Forum in January, calling on middle powers to band together against economic, quote, coercion. Rem Korteweg is with the Klingendahl Institute, a Dutch think tank.
19: So all of a sudden, Mark Carney is bombarded as almost this honorary hero of what Europeans are actually saying to themselves behind closed doors, but he said it out loud. Canada has been under quite a bit of pressure from the U.S. president. And across Europe, there is this realization, well, perhaps we need to keep Canada closer to us.
17: Thus, the sudden creation of this new special status to do that. But the problem is, an associate membership with the EU doesn't exist, and it's not exactly clear what it would mean.
19: And this is where things become tricky.
17: Korteweg says Carney has made clear he doesn't want to fully integrate with the EU's single market. Canada and the EU already have a free trade deal, though Carney's expected to pressure the 10 countries that haven't yet ratified it. The two sides signed an agreement deepening security cooperation in 2025, and this year Canada became the only non-European country allowed to participate in the bloc's 150 billion euro fund for joint defense purchases. So what's the point?
20: The main thing is that we have momentum now created by, you know, friction in our relationship with Washington.
17: Jason Wiseman, a Canadian working in the European Parliament, says there's huge potential to tap.
20: things like critical raw materials. We've got a wealth of small, medium enterprises making mission-critical software. You know, emerging disruptive technologies, especially drones.
17: Wiseman says he hasn't met anyone in the European Parliament who's against the associate membership idea. But that may not be true in EU capitals, judging from reports that some governments are furious they were not consulted before von der Leyen's offer. Aaron Gash-Burnett, an analyst with the Center for Strategic Statecraft in Canada, says there's similar confusion there.
1: There's a lot of excitement about what associate membership means when it does not, in fact, exist, you know, among people who would support closer ties to the EU. And then this is also becoming a partisan issue in Canada, with the opposition now saying, well, please explain what powers you're willing to give up to Brussels and what you would get in return.
17: On Thursday, Mark Carney will get a chance to do that, as it will be his turn to talk to the European Parliament about where he thinks this political romance is headed. For NPR News, I'm Terry Schultz in Brussels.
14: People with disabilities who want to ride mountain bike trails don't have many options. That's because they typically need wider trails to accommodate larger bikes. Tucked away in Vermont's Green Mountains, though, is an entire network of these adaptive trails built and maintained largely by volunteers. As part of our series, Here to Help, Emily Chen Newton joined some of those volunteers in Richmond, Vermont, for one of their weekly trail nights.
21: It's a summer night that feels more like fall, and Louis Arevalo races down a trail on his hand cycle bike. With two wheels in front and one in the back, he navigates a couple of banked turns and a jump. Arevalo became a wheelchair user after a spinal cord injury. On the trails, though, he uses an adaptive bike that won't fit on a typical narrow bike path.
22: If the trail was only 30 inches wide, it would be like doing a tightrope walk the whole time. You want to have a little bit of buffer on each side.
21: From the beginning, this trail system was designed for bikers like Arevalo. In fact, he and other adaptive riders worked alongside the trail builders to get each turn and jump just right. Volunteers started building these trails 4 years ago, led by Bern Brody with Richmond Mountain Trails. She says riders give their feedback in real time.
23: We would get a bunch of volunteers, we would dig a corner or dig a section of trail.
21: Then an adaptive biker would ride that stretch of trail and make suggestions. Maybe the corner's too tight. So
23: we'd have somebody follow the adaptive rider with a can of spray paint and spray paint like what the shape the corner needed to be. They would re-dig that corner, and then we'd keep going.
21: One of the shovel-wielding volunteers is 15-year-old Mira Lutsky. Today, she's working on a landing with her brother. She likes getting that instant feedback from Arevalo and others, and she recalls the excitement of building elements that she wanted to ride herself.
24: We would come up and like see certain stuff and be like, oh, that jump is gonna be sick.
21: This network was developed so those with and without disabilities can enjoy time on the trails together, not having to worry if their bikes will fit. That way, adaptive bikers like Arevalo can just focus on riding their best.
22: Can I get through that piece of trail a little bit smoother, quieter? And I think, as humans, as physical beings, we like to feel like we're doing something with grace.
21: Before his accident, he was a skier, a rock climber, and a biker.
22: My prior identity was so much tied to my physicality that it's nice to get that back.
21: As everyone gathers at the end of the night for some pizza in the parking lot, Arevalo says the unique difficulty level of this network honors what he calls the dignity of risk. These volunteer trail builders, he says, get it.
22: They recognize that we just happen to have a disability, but we still want to challenge ourselves, get scared a little bit, get excited, get giddy, you know, do all those things.
21: Volunteer Mira Lutsky puts it this way.
24: I feel like everyone deserves to have fun. And if we can help provide that, then we should.
21: That's why Lutsky and others keep showing up to make sure this trail network is ready to ride for everyone. For NPR News, I'm Emily Chen Newton in Richmond, Vermont.
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0: I'm Dr. Anthony Lazarowitz, and this is Climate Connections. As the climate warms, Nueces County on the Texas Gulf Coast can expect more extreme heat, floods, and storms. These dangers will imperil people's health. Floods can spread disease, hurricanes can damage hospitals, and heat waves can cause or worsen illness. And people with existing financial and health burdens are often more at risk. During a heat wave, for example, low-income people may not be able to afford air conditioning.
3: So what do they do when we're in triple-digit days, day after day, week after week?
0: Katya Woke of the Water Institute helped create an online map of Nueces County that shows flood risks, air pollution data, poverty levels, disease prevalence, and more for each census tract. It can help community leaders connect the dots between these issues. For example, officials could use it to see where cooling centers will be needed during heat waves, and a hospital plans to use it to help its doctors learn more about their patients' challenges.
3: They can ask more informed questions to their patients about the conditions that they may be facing that may be impacting their health outcomes.
0: So by showing who in Nueces County is most at risk from climate impacts and why, the map can guide efforts to keep people healthy. Climate Connections is produced by the Yale Center for Environmental Communication. To learn more about climate change, visit climateconnections.org.
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14: 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I'm Mary Louise Kelly.
13: And I'm Juana Summers. People call it the Burnerverse. It's a loosely connected online community of sports fans. But this anonymous corner of the internet doesn't just talk smack about the athletes they don't like or complain about their team's most recent losses. They have also doxxed young women, making their names and non-consensual explicit videos or images viral on platforms like X and subjecting them to online harassment. EJ Dixon is a senior cultural reporter for Wired Magazine, and she recently wrote about this corner of the internet and joins me now to talk about it. Hi there.
6: Hi, thank you for having me.
13: Thanks for being here. EJ, for people who have never heard of the Burnerverse before, what is it and where did it come from?
6: Well, it's ostensibly a community of college sports fan accounts that are anonymous. And I want to be clear, it's not representative of the whole community. Mm-hmm. There are a lot of burner accounts that are pretty innocuous. But there is a segment of the community that is pretty violently racist, misogynistic, and anti-Semitic. And that has made something of a sport out of doxing young women.
13: You mentioned that this is a community of college sports fans. Do we have a sense of how big these burner communities are and who's actually participating in them?
6: It's hard to gauge how big it is because it's so sprawling and it's loosely connected. And every college or university that has a big sports team will have like its own little burner galaxy, as it were. The second part of your question, who belongs to the Burnerverse? It's pretty wide-ranging. I was shocked when I started digging into who is behind these accounts. It's men in their 20s, 30s, 40s, men who are long out of college. It really could be anybody.
13: Your article focuses on the story of a young woman named Maddie Kowalski who found herself at the center of a Burnerverse campaign. Tell us what happened to her.
6: Maddie Kowalski was a University of Florida sophomore last November when she discovered that a bunch of intimate images had been leaked non-consensually of her. And at first, it was just within her college campus and then within the Florida college community. But then it got posted by these burner accounts and it went viral nationally.
13: In recent years, victims of revenge porn now have more legal recourse. All 50 states now have laws that criminalize the non-consensual distribution of intimate images. And last year, President Trump signed the Take It Down Act into law, which made it a federal crime to knowingly share or even threaten to share intimate images, including deepfakes. But as we've been talking about, the burner verse is mostly anonymous. So for women like Maddie Kowalski, is there actually any legal recourse in this situation? Because we don't know who these people are.
6: There is. Thanks to the Florida sexual cyber harassment statute, there was legal recourse for Maddie specifically. And thanks to the Take It Down Act, there is legal recourse for a lot of these victims. But it takes time.
13: Lots of women have been doxxed online over the years for various reasons. As someone who covers the culture, what does this tell you about the ways the internet and its culture are changing?
6: I think the cultural and political climate is definitely playing a role, but there are also so many other little things contributing to this. It's the lack of regulation on platforms like X. It's the incredibly slow pace of our legal institutions, of these universities that see this happening. Like, these institutions are really not keeping pace with how fast the internet is changing, and I think this piece is a pretty harrowing demonstration of that.
13: We've been speaking with E.J. Dixon. Her investigation, titled A College Girl Was Exploited on Camera, A Network of Anonymous Men Got to Work, is available to read from Wired Magazine. E.J., thanks for your reporting.
6: Thank you so much.
14: Today is National Tattoo Story Day. Enthusiasts are celebrating the stories behind their body art. So we wanted to highlight one moment that changed the tattoo world forever more than a century ago when a Kansas farm girl ran off to join the circus. Reporter Julie Denishay of member station KCUR tells that story.
5: You can relax for a minute. I got to set machines up here.
7: The Old Glory Tattoo Shop is in Derby, Kansas, a suburb of Wichita. That's where Ron Dolacek plies his trade, and this day, he's tattooing a family photo on the chest of an elderly customer. Dolacek says he still remembers a day, almost two decades ago, when a customer came into a shop and unfurled a hand-painted sideshow banner.
8: He says, I think you're going to want to see this. I found it in a farmhouse.
7: The banner showed a tattooed lady, draped in gauzy fabric against a faded background.
8: So he tells me that him and his friends were kind of kicking around, up to no good, saw this abandoned house, decided to go in and explore.
7: Turns out the house once belonged to Maud Stevens Wagner, the woman on the banner. She was born on a farm in Kansas, February 12, 1877. In her 20s, she joined a traveling circus and later became a pioneer of the tattoo art form. There was evidence of the tools she used in the farmhouse.
8: There were hand tattoo tools, there were pigments, flash, banners. And so this fellow realizes that he's found something significant.
7: Maud was married to Gus Wagner, a merchant seaman and a charismatic showman who billed himself as a professional globetrotter and world champion hand tattoo artist.
8: According to legend, they traded a lesson in tattooing for a first date and pretty much hit it off right away.
7: There's a striking photo of Maud Wagner from 1907 in the Library of Congress that shows off some of her tattoos. Beneath Wagner's elegant bun, arched brow, and five-strand choker of pearls, her arms are covered with a riot of creatures, with Kansas sunflowers on each elbow.
9: For me, that photograph, it's a Mona Lisa pose.
7: That's author and filmmaker Ellen Governor, who's published three books on the Wagner family.
9: She's so beautifully tattooed with such loving care by her husband. There's something intensely evocative about this photo.
7: The Wagners made their home on the road, crisscrossing the country on the carnival circuit, until Gus was struck by lightning in 1941 and died several months later. Maud died in 1961. When their only child, Lativa, died in Texas in 1993, her estate included a scrapbook of the family's adventures and loads of tattoo art. For Ellen Governor, it was important that collection stay together.
9: My interest wasn't as an antique dealer. I wanted to see this collection preserved.
7: So Governor purchased it and donated the bulk of the collection to the South Street Seaport Museum in New York City. Antique dealer Darren Bray is an authority on historic tattoo material. He says the Wagner Collection is one of the country's largest collections of early tattoo art.
2: It's really important to understanding not just their story, but like the larger story of tattooing in America.
7: Maud and Gus Wagner are buried side by side at Homestead Cemetery in the Kansas Flint Hills. When Ron Dolacek found out their gravestones were just concrete blocks with initials, he was determined to make things right.
8: I had the headstones made so that they were recognized like everybody else in the cemetery, you know.
7: Now, the two stones read, the original Gus Wagner, globetrotting tattooer, and Maud Stevens Wagner, America's first lady tattooer. For NPR News, I'm Julie Deneche in Kansas City.
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10: 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That's WNIJ's weekday commentary series.
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13: It's All Things Considered from NPR News. I'm Juana Summers.
14: And I'm Mary Louise Kelly. We're learning more about why millions of federal student loan borrowers are late on their payments.
13: Many of those borrowers went to the same problem schools.
16: Almost like this school is preying on the vulnerable. And looking back, it's like, oh, they got me.
14: That's ahead. First News.
25: Live from NPR News in Culver City, California, I'm Dwayne Brown. Israel continues to launch near-daily attacks in Gaza, with at least 9 people killed in the past 24 hours. NPR's Anis Baba tells us this comes as Israel continues to reject a U.S. proposal for Hamas to withdraw from the region.
26: The aid group, Medical Aid for Palestinians, known as MAP, says a 65-year-old man was shot and killed inside a health clinic by an Israeli quadcopter in northern Gaza on Tuesday. That same day, an Israeli airstrike killed a 23-year-old paramedic. Video shows a 15-year-old boy running to the body before he too was killed in what's known as a double tap strike. Gaza's health ministry says a man and an 8-year-old girl were killed and 14 others wounded when Israeli fired 3 missiles on a tent. Israel's military says that attack killed a Hamas commander in the south, the third this week. Israel defense minister said after the attack that, quote, Hamas won't be in Gaza. Anis Baba, NPR News, Gaza.
25: The family of a San Antonio woman is suing Texas Attorney General Ken Paxton. They say she died because of the state's abortion ban. From Texas Public Radio, Jerry Claxton reports.
27: The family of 37-year-old Tierra Walker says she died after developing preeclampsia and that ending the pregnancy was the only treatment that could stabilize her. The family alleges doctors failed to provide that care because of Texas's abortion restrictions. The suit filed in a state district court names Paxton, as well as the executive director of the University of Texas Health System and individual doctors. Molly Duane is one of the attorneys for the family.
28: The basic principle here is that you cannot take away someone's life as a state and not be held liable for doing so.
27: Paxton's office did not immediately respond to a request for comment.
25: You're listening to NPR News. Health Secretary Robert F. Kennedy Jr. will be the keynote speaker tomorrow at a conference of anti-vaccine advocates. NPR's Sydney Lupkin reports the Children's Health Defense is having its annual gathering in Washington.
29: Kennedy helped lead Children's Health Defense before President Trump picked him to oversee the Department of Health and Human Services. He left in 2024. Now, Kennedy will be the headline speaker at its upcoming conference. Andrew Wakefield will also make an appearance. Wakefield's 1998 study linked the MMR vaccine and autism, but it was later debunked and then retracted after an investigation by the medical journal that published it. Wakefield also lost his medical license. Children's Health Defense has filed dozens of lawsuits. Some involved suing states over vaccine requirements. One suit was against Meta for allegedly suppressing anti-vaccine content. Sydney Lupkin, NPR News.
25: Well, new fencing is going up around the main Kennedy Center in D.C. one day after the Trump-aligned board voted to close the Performing Arts Center for repairs. The vote followed a judge's ruling yesterday that blocked returning Trump's name to the building. On social media, Trump said the safety repairs, which Congress already set aside money for, will only happen if his name is added to the building, but only Congress can approve that. Stocks fell across the board on Wall Street today. 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
10: 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I'm Sam Nofsker. 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
13: This is All Things Considered from NPR News. I'm Juana Summers.
14: And I'm Mary Louise Kelly. America has not had a Surgeon General for nearly 2 years. That could soon change. Dr. Nicole Sapphire is President Trump's current nominee for the position. She had her confirmation hearing in the Senate today. NPR's Selena Simmons-Duffin was watching. Hey there, Selena.
17: Hi, Mary Louise.
14: Who is Dr. Nicole Sapphire?
17: She's a radiologist and directs breast imaging at Memorial Sloan Kettering Monmouth in New Jersey. She's also a former Fox News commentator. She has a podcast and a book. She is President Trump's third pick for this role. His first pick dropped out early and there was never a hearing. His second pick, Dr. Casey Means, had a hearing but faced fierce pushback over her lack of credentials. Sapphire has faced some pushback from public health groups as well, but not nearly as much.
14: Okay.
17: Today, she pitched herself to senators as a real doctor who's treated patients and as a strong communicator. She did take a few stances that sounded different from the man who would be her boss if she's confirmed, Health Secretary Robert F. Kennedy Jr.
14: Stances on what that are different from the man who would be her boss?
17: Well, vaccines was the big one. So the most interesting moment in the hearing came this morning with the committee chair, Bill Cassidy. He's a Republican from Louisiana who's also a physician who supports vaccines. Secretary Kennedy has a long history of anti-vaccine activism, and to earn his confirmation, he made promises to Cassidy about vaccine policy he has since broken. So right off the bat in this hearing, Cassidy started grilling Sapphire about measles and the MMR vaccine.
18: Does it cause autism?
19: I do not believe childhood vaccines cause autism.
18: And should a parent be vaccinating her child with the MMR?
19: I think that the recommendation is to combat what we are seeing right now, the best tool we have to combat these infections, to save the most lives, and to also create population herd immunity is vaccination against the MMR.
17: They went back and forth for a while, but ultimately Cassidy did seem satisfied by her response. But it's interesting to think about how that position is going to play if and when she's confirmed as Surgeon General. You might recall a past Senate-confirmed leader who supported vaccines lasted less than a month on the job because of clashes with Kennedy.
14: Yeah. Any other areas where there was daylight between Sapphire and Secretary Kennedy?
17: You know, I was also interested in Sapphire's comments about smoking. The Trump administration has really seemed to favor vape companies this term. Kennedy shut down two smoking-related departments at HHS after coming into office. So it was pretty striking to hear Sapphire say this.
19: I am as anti-smoking, anti-tobacco as you could imagine anyone to be.
17: She did say at another point that maybe vapes could help with quitting cigarettes. So it's an area where it'll be interesting to see how this plays out.
14: And Selena, quick update on the other nominees in the hearing today. It wasn't just Sapphire up for confirmation.
17: That's right. Chris Klomp was also in the hearing. He's a former health tech executive who's been running much of the day-to-day operations at HHS since February. He's the nominee to serve as deputy secretary of HHS. And Dr. Timothy Westlake, who is a Wisconsin-based emergency medicine physician, has been nominated to serve as assistant secretary for mental health and substance use. I would say overall, there were some tense moments in the hearing, but the nominees had a pretty friendly reception from senators of both parties. The

0: like dental assistant and electrician. Kallenbaugh enrolled to become a computer tech. It cost nearly $20,000, but...
1: I don't think I paid anything, literally, like opening up my wallet. It was just all the Pell Grant and the loan.
0: Both came from the federal student aid program. Kallenbaugh remembers the coursework being oddly easy and wasn't sure how it would lead to a good-paying job. She finished everything but a required externship that the school struggled to nail down. When it finally did...
1: It was in a far part of L.A., and I let them know that. I said, I can't afford the gas to get there. And it was just kind of like, oh, sorry.
0: Kallenbaugh says the school sold itself as a place that would do everything it could to lift up its students. Instead, she says she got a few basic computer skills, no externship, and no job.
1: Almost like this school is preying on the vulnerable. And looking back, it's like, oh, they got me.
0: The only thing Kallenbaugh has to show for it all is more than $10,000 in federal student loan debt. And this is where we get to that new federal data we mentioned in the intro. It shows there are hundreds of for-profit colleges, many of them short-term training programs like UEI, where at least 40% of recent borrowers are late on their payments.
2: These numbers were really jaw-dropping.
0: Eileen Connor heads the Project on Predatory Student Lending, a nonprofit that advocates on behalf of borrowers. And Preston Cooper studies student loan policy at the conservative-leaning American Enterprise Institute.
3: I was really shocked at just how many schools there are out there where a real significant chunk of borrowers are not making payments on their loans.
0: What's going on? Well, first, I asked UEI College.
4: We were concerned, and we need to do better, and it is all hands on deck right now tackling this problem.
0: Joseph Cockrell is a spokesman for UEI. He says the school has since closed Kallenbaugh's program, in part because it was clear it wasn't working well. But the data shows UEI also has a broader non-payment problem right now. That, Cockrell says, is because the pandemic payment pause, plus all the Biden-era talk of loan forgiveness, left borrowers feeling confused.
4: That they didn't know the status of their loans, thought their loans were forgiven, didn't know when or if they had to start repaying.
0: But the student loan experts NPR spoke with say many of these schools with high non-payment rates are also to blame. You can see it in their completion and job placement rates. Too many students are ending up with big debts, but no career to show for it. Not only that, Connor says.
2: If the federal student loan program did not exist, these schools would not exist.
0: That's because many of them market to low-income students who rely on government loans and grants to pay for their training. At many of these schools, Connor says, those federal dollars account for almost all of the school's revenue.
2: Why would anybody give or lend money to someone to go to these schools when it's a near certainty that they're not going to be able to repay it?
0: And Preston Cooper at AEI kind of agrees.
3: I think that if a private lender were looking at a school that has a 40%, 50% delinquency rate on past loans, they would probably say, we're not going to lend to that school.
0: And Cooper says, if a private bank wouldn't tolerate these kinds of losses, why does it make sense for taxpayers? The Trump administration has signaled it doesn't make sense, but it's not clear when or if the Education Department will do anything about it. Corey Turner, NPR News.

0: You're listening to All Things Considered from NPR News. Argentina's Lionel Messi recently announced his retirement from international football. Argentina is a soccer powerhouse that has produced world-class players, players like Messi, also Diego Maradona. So what can the United States learn from his football culture? Manuel Herrera reports from Rosario, Messi's hometown, where elite coaching is within almost everyone's reach.
1: Newell's Old Boys is one of the most popular soccer clubs in Rosario. It also runs one of the city's largest youth academies. Every week, hundreds of kids ages 4 to 12 train at its facilities in the center of town. Many dream of becoming professionals, and in Rosario, that dream doesn't seem so far-fetched.

0: This is the city where soccer legend Lionel Messi grew up and began his career at Newell's Youth Academy.
1: Porque me da mucha alegría. Es mi pasión.
0: It gives me a lot of joy to play. This is my passion, says 8-year-old Dastan Hill. Dastan lives in a farming town 120 miles from Rosario. Every week, his father, Carlos Hill, drives him to practice at Newell's.
2: Uno hace el sacrificio y el esfuerzo para traerlo.
0: It's a big effort, both for the child and the parent, he says. Fortunately for Hill, training at Newell's is affordable. While in the United States, families pay $2,000 to $3,000 a year for elite youth soccer, Newell's charges about $25 a month, and its best young players pay nothing. Hill shakes his head when I tell him what American clubs charge. If they charge that here, only a few kids could play, he says. And here in Argentina, the best players tend to come from low-income backgrounds. Newell's can keep fees low because it has other ways of making money. The club has a professional team in Argentina's first division that earns income from ticket sales and broadcasting rights. It also makes money when its best players are transferred to other clubs in Argentina or abroad. Recently, a 21-year-old who rose through its youth categories was transferred to Boca Juniors for $4 million. Kids that we are training today are what sustains this institution, says Gustavo Tognarelli, the head of youth development at Newell's. In the United States, youth clubs don't have access to these kinds of payments. That's because teams in Major League Soccer, the country's top professional league, are not obliged to compensate youth clubs if they sign their players.
3: Really, what happens is if you train a player and they go to a better situation or a bigger club, you get nothing for that.
0: Rory O'Neill coaches an under-13 team in Pennsylvania. He says youth clubs in the U.S. have very limited streams of revenue.
3: The only option that they really have to pay for everything that they need to pay for is to get payment from parents.
0: In Argentina, Newell's Old Boys is among hundreds of clubs that subsidize the training of young kids with the hopes of transferring them to bigger clubs for a fee, or integrating them into their professional team. And while parents like Carlos Hill still make big sacrifices to get their kids to practice, the world's most popular sport seems to be much more affordable here than in the United States. We might not have so much money, Hill says, but in some areas, we have better quality of life. For NPR News, I'm Manuel Rueda, in Rosario, Argentina.

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1: Up next, we have Perspectives, featuring commentary from WNIJ listeners. Today's perspective comes to us from Joseph Flynn.
2: I recently attended a seminar where the speaker offered a thought experiment. Imagine it's the early 1800s and you're charged with inventing new products. What could you create using only the technologies available then? Electricity, automobiles, antibiotics, televisions, computers, the internet, and smartphones were still to come. Each invention opened new possibilities earlier generations could scarcely imagine. Now we're experiencing another potentially civilization-changing technology, artificial intelligence. There's plenty to be excited about, but there are serious risks. Former Anthropic researcher Jacob Coxon recently left the company warning that increasingly powerful AI could pose catastrophic risk. The danger isn't theoretical. Anthropic recently reported that one person used its Claude AI as the primary engineering workforce to help build a sophisticated surveillance system for Mali's intelligence service. More alarming is AI's potential to assist cyber attacks against critical infrastructure, including electrical and water utilities. So what do we do? The European Union has enacted comprehensive AI regulations. Here in the United States, the debate continues, with Mr. Trump denouncing regulations. AI isn't going away, nor should our goal be curbing innovation. We need to become knowledgeable and responsible AI users while demanding sensible guardrails for those developing and deploying it. Every transformative technology creates possibilities its inventors could not foresee. Our challenge is ensuring that what becomes possible also remains responsible. I'm Joseph Flynn, and that's my perspective.
1: If you'd like to hear more listener perspectives or potentially submit your own, visit us online at wnij.org/perspectives.
0: From NPR News, this is All Things Considered. I'm Juana Summers.
3: And I'm Mary Louise Kelly. A traffic stop can seem pretty straightforward. Police spot, say, a broken taillight or a driver speeding, so they pull the car over. But what if the stop isn't really about a traffic violation? Investigative journalist Joseph Cox has a new report for the tech news outlet 404 Media, a report on how law enforcement may be pulling people over based, at least in part, on their financial activity, activity that is shared with local police by Border Patrol. Joseph Cox, welcome.
4: Thank you so much for having me.
3: Your story begins with a man named Kyle Olson, who was driving, who gets pulled over in Montana. What happened?
4: The officer goes up to Olson's window and says, "Hey, it's just that I saw your license plate was a little bit obstructed." The law enforcement officer does search Olson's vehicle and does find, they say, cannabis, marijuana, and some edibles as well. But that obstructed license plate was not really the actual reason for the stop.
3: What was the actual reason?
4: Olson provided us with a DHS document, and it shows that somebody in Border Patrol actually provided a tip-off to the local Montana law enforcement. This Border Patrol official had analyzed Olson's financial activity and previous criminal history and had determined this seems like an interesting person to pull over. At that point in time, Olson was not suspected of any specific crime. It was more based on this analysis of Olson's financial activity. It seemed worth sending this intelligence over to the local police, who would then pull him over.
3: Does CPB obtain a warrant to get this data?
4: The agency declined to answer that question. Based on the available information, it seems unlikely that they're getting a warrant, because that is sort of the entire point of this predictive policing program. These people aren't suspected of a specific crime. They haven't been alleged to have done anything in particular. It is more gathering and sorting through intelligence.
3: You quote in your article a CPB spokesperson who said, "These efforts are conducted consistent with applicable law, policy, privacy protections, and oversight requirements." You are describing this as predictive policing.
4: Yeah, so predictive policing is a highly controversial practice, and the idea is that they can pull in all sorts of data and then use that to make predictions of, well, is this area going to face more crime? And that's sort of on the lower end of the, you know, controversy spectrum, right up to, do we think this specific person may have committed a crime, even though we don't suspect they have committed a specific crime. And of course, this is controversial because typically the American justice system works with probable cause, search warrants, and going through the legal process that way.
3: So there will be people listening and thinking, hey, what's the problem? It worked. The predictive policing helped local law enforcement catch somebody they then charged with DUI and went on to charge with possession. What do you say to that?
4: Yeah, I think that's an absolutely fair criticism. I would say that Olson is not the only person who has been swept up in this sort of predictive policing program from Border Patrol. There was an earlier case of someone in Texas that the Associated Press touched on who was entirely innocent. They hadn't done anything. Their car was, aggressively searched by law enforcement, they said. They were still targeted because of the predictive policing model, but they hadn't actually done anything wrong.
3: Joseph Cox, investigative reporter with 404 Media, thank you.
4: Thank you so much.
0: Researchers have figured out how to replace about 50% of a lab mouse's brain with lab-grown human cells. It's a big advance for scientific research on brain diseases and uncharted territory for bioethics, as NPR's Ping Huang reports.
5: It's hard to study human brain diseases in live people without risking more damage, and it's hard to tell as much from human brains after they're dead. So Sergio Pashka at Stanford University has been trying to find another way.
6: There's been this quest of trying to build models of the human brain outside of the human body and then deploy them towards studying these devastating disorders of the brain.
5: Pashka and his colleagues have come up with the latest step by installing millions of human brain cells in living mice. It's not the first time they've tried this, but it's the most successful so far because they've made room in the mouse brains for human neurons to grow and connect. Step one in the process, Pashka says, was to genetically engineer mice that can't grow key parts of their brains. These mice aren't great at memory tasks or fine motor skills, but they're surprisingly functional.
6: You wouldn't be able to tell them when you look, actually, at these animals that they're lacking half of the volume of the brain.
5: Then they placed small clumps of lab-grown human neurons into the heads of these mice.
6: And it turns out that within a few days, the cell starts to divide. Within a few weeks to a few months, they will essentially grow, become vascularized, and largely take up the space that was present.
5: These mice, now with human brain cells, did better on memory and social tasks. And they responded to certain types of brain damage in a way that looked very human. After being deprived of oxygen, for instance.
6: They have issues of gait and of locomotion that are already reminiscent of what will happen in cerebral palsy.
5: That's a disease caused by oxygen deprivation around the time of birth. Pashka says there's a lot of ideas for what treatments might work.
6: So this new platforms allows us now to actually test some of these therapeutics firsthand.
5: The research is published in the journal Nature. Nita Farahani, a professor of law and philosophy at Duke University, served on a volunteer ethics panel that helped guide the work. She says the researchers used best ethical practices.
7: At the same time, what this brings us into is new gray areas and territory for which there are not clear ethical guidelines or norms.
5: The mice with a lot of human brain cells raise questions for her.
7: I personally don't know how to regard the chimera that has emerged. Do we treat it with greater ethical care than we treat traditional mice? I think probably so.
5: Perhaps by applying a higher standard to how the mice are treated or restricting what kinds of research are allowed. Hongkui Zhen is director of brain science at the Allen Institute in Seattle. She was not involved in this research.
8: I think it's really a powerful technology to study the human brain, human neurons, and how human circuits can form. But going forward in the future, there will be some considerations, if not concerns.
5: If researchers go on to try this on larger, longer living animals, like pigs or non-human primates, she says.
8: The human neurons could survive longer and they could form more functionally meaningful circuits.
5: Which means researchers could study human brain tissue that's older and more developed. But then scientists will have to ask themselves a more difficult set of questions, like how human and animal neurons interact and affect each other, and what it even means to be human.
8: I think the ethical issues become a lot bigger, more serious as well.
5: Ethicists say there is a need for more human-like models to study neurological disease and suffering. But the closer they get, the more they run the risk of being a little too close to human. Ping Huang, NPR News.

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2: 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I'm Sam Nofsker, and you're listening to listener-supported 89.5 WNIJ DeKalb Rockford, WNIQ Sterling, WNIW LaSalle, and WNIE Freeport, where you learn something new every day and hear something new every night. 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That kicks off tonight's bracket of music, which also includes World Cafe from 8 until 10 and Echoes from 10 o'clock until midnight. 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
3: From WNIJ Studios on the campus of Northern Illinois University, this is Acoustic Bridges. I'm Spencer Tritt, bringing you the best in Americana, folk, and country every Wednesday night. The acoustic guitar is our bridge through different decades and styles of music coming up this hour. Thanks so much for joining us. An eclectic mix is ahead with songs from Nick Drake, Linda Thompson, and Justin Townes Earle. We'll also hear an Ella Langley song that's not Choosin' Texas. And we have new music to get to from Bela Fleck and Beck. It's all ahead this hour on Acoustic Bridges on 89.5 and streaming on WNIJ.org. And since it's technically the last Acoustic Bridges show of the summer, we'll start off things here with a farewell. Here's Nathaniel Rateliff and Courtney Marie Andrews covering John Prine's Summer's End.